0: News on the radio, and he's watching at mealtimes, others listening to the news from Germany. And the news from Germany is, of course, enthusiastic about the National Socialist Platform, about Hitler as the Führer, as getting people back to work. Germany had a very important unemployment problem, and working for the common good. And so the slogan of uniting Germans behind work that will bring them their ultimate freedom. Pieper is listening to this, and the seeds there for the whole question of work and what is the truth of man, what does really bring him freedom, is also swirling in that moment.
1: There is only one step in thought to finding ourselves in a world where work, labor, the process of satisfying the common need, give their impress to the whole of human existence, inwardly as well as outwardly. The frontier between us and the world of total work is pressing in upon us, a world in which there is no room for philosophy or philosophizing in any true sense of the word.

0: At the present time, the world of work is becoming our entire world. It threatens to engulf us completely, and the demands of the world of work become greater and greater, till at last they make a total claim upon the whole of human nature.
1: Pieper is concerned about what he called the workaday world, that everything in our existence was reduced to its instrumental value. Nothing is good in itself. It's only good for the next thing that it gets me, and that's good only for the thing after that. And that creates this sense of anxiety and stress and constant activity that betrays the basic meaning of life. What he says about those things, I think, actually is maybe even truer today than it would have been in his time.
2: He certainly respected the value of work. He saw it as something that could be dignified and something that could contribute to the good of society. But he was worried that we were becoming slaves or tools of this work-centered culture. And he really wanted us to recover an authentic understanding of leisure.
3: Leisure for Pieper is a immersion in the real. He describes it as a kind of contemplative silence or receptivity in the face of the really real. And I think for him, that means activities that are expressions of the fullness of human contemplation in relation to the reality that God has given us.
4: For Pieper, leisure properly understood is not just the absence of the workaday world, but rather it's the space for engaging in truly liberating human activities that are worth doing for their own sake. There's no product of music beyond just the enjoyment of music. There's no product of a painting beyond the enjoyment of the painting. And he really thinks that the workaday world, the 9-to-5 world of our cubicles, is a world that's almost entirely devoid of that kind of freedom.
2: His call to leisure is ultimately a call to authentic Christian freedom, freedom from any sort of tyranny.
5: What is the matter, darling?
0: Even here, it's impossible to forget about what is happening in Germany.

There are a lot of promises in the AI world right now about how it's going to free us from work and actually bring us to this age of superabundance where we'll have

0: have the free time to pretty much do whatever we wanted to. And so AI seems to bring us to a new age of leisure.
1: We're so often promised that, you know, such and such a development, such and such a new technology will liberate us from work. But for people, being liberated from work doesn't immediately mean being liberated from the workaday world. You can be just as entrenched in the workaday world if you're spending the majority of your time watching Netflix as if you're spending the majority of your time in a factory or in a cubicle. The issue of being freed from the workaday world for Pieper is not a question of how much free time do you have. It's a question of what are you doing with your free time.
2: I think we're headed towards an existential cliff. I think a lot of people, especially when AI and robots come for their jobs, are going to be left with a lot of time in their hands. And then the question is, how will they use that time? And people with good intellectual and spiritual formation will know how to use that time. But sadly, I think a lot of us have not got that formation. And because we don't know what life's about, we don't know what civilization's about, we may choose to just keep ourselves endlessly distracted, right? Instead of spending our time in you know, gaming worlds and in VR, and we'll chase dopamine hits right off that cliff.
3: Pieper recognizes that we don't automatically gravitate towards leisure. If we've been formed by a world of total work, then the thing that we gravitate towards when we're not working is what he calls acedia. And that is a kind of leisure lookalike. He describes it as a kind of sadness in the face of the real, a sadness in the face of human existence, where we cease to appreciate our own human existence. We can't bring ourselves to do the life-affirming things that are typical of human beings. One of the things that's, you know, a huge promise of AI is this ability to chat with artificial intelligence as though it's another human being. And many people are turning to this to address the loneliness epidemic that we're engaged in right now. This is a great example of an ascetic activity for Pieper, because there's a kind of satisfaction that we get out of engaging with another human being. That's exactly what we're looking for in AI, but we're not really engaging with another human being. We can't satisfy that need that way. So it's sort of like, it's a little bit like junk food, right? That we're engaging in this kind of junk community, which is filling us up, but not satisfying the need that we have.
0: If we simply free ourselves from the different tasks that annoy us or that bore us, we will still enter into a period of existential emptiness. It could actually be not an age of leisure, but an age of even greater depression. This is a crisis not only of work, it's a crisis of meaning. And that's again where Pieper comes in, because he wants to reorient leisure toward the highest goods. We are silent, we are receptive, not to empty our mind, but to fill it with reality.
4: Then we discovered Italy.
3: After his time in the mountains, Pieper goes to Florence. And there he has this opportunity to reflect on the way in which these surroundings of extreme beauty are conducive to these very human activities of leisure, and especially the relationship of leisure to worship.
4: Prior to this, I had always felt impelled toward the northern lands, never the south. But now, exploring the lucid proportions of the Florence Cathedral, it was almost as if I had found my true home. Leisure is not the attitude of mind of those who actively intervene, but of those who are open to the world. It is not a break in one's work, but an altogether different matter. The soul of leisure, it can be said, lies in celebration. If celebration is the core of leisure, then leisure can only be made possible and justifiable on the same basis as the celebration of a festival. That basis is divine worship.
5: When Pieper's in Florence and it really overwhelms him in terms of the beauty and the leisurely way in which that beauty is taken in, it's almost as though the beauty is not the result of exertion and hard work. It's just manifests itself in terms of a flowering of the human spirit that's natural to humanity. And I can't help but believe that that did considerably influence his later thinking on the nature of leisure and how critical that was to the restoration of a Europe and a Germany that had been decimated by the Second World War. And that if it was to be restored, it had to be on the basis of one of the fundamental foundations of Western Europe, and that was contemplation, leisure, worship.
6: Another favorite word of his is festivity. When we realize that truth, beauty, and goodness in their intrinsic value are at the center of reality, we realize that the most important thing for us to do is to take delight in it, to celebrate it, to receive it from the hand of the Creator as affirmed in its essential goodness. We hear the verse in the psalm again and again. This is the day the Lord has made. Let us rejoice and be glad in it. But what's important is that He has made the day, right? This is not a holiday that we have invented. He always had in mind the workers' days of the communist regimes where they just invented these holidays, but with no gift behind them. But in Easter, what we have is the day that He made through His resurrection. And that's the deepest kind of festivity, is to enter into a goodness that's been given to us as a gift and that allows us, despite all of our weakness and failures, to affirm that ultimately life is worth living.
0: When Pieper analyzes festivity, he spends a lot of time looking at how different philosophical worldviews present different types of ritual, different forms of festivity. And so I think we can see something parallel happening today, where AI technology is being presented often in the context of alternative narratives, alternative stories of the world with alternative rituals. For instance, it's one thing to just consult an AI system and get a quick response about a nice coffee shop in the area. But there can be a tendency of turning to these technologies as a kind of omniscient guide or as a sure guru and source of wisdom and knowledge. And we could subtly begin attributing to these devices the kind of reverence that we may be traditionally attributed to a pastor, to a priest, to a spiritual guide.
7: AI is a temptation in that we objectify knowledge and that it's ultimately devoid from any true source and God's knowledge. Can we build the perfect algorithm that is smarter than God, that can replace God? That's the ultimate temptation from Eden, in that we can replace God, we can be independent of God without depending on His knowledge and His inspiration in leading an orderly, good life.
3: AI taps into this increasing drive towards isolation of the human being with these technological products. That is a fundamental threat to the notion of worship, because we can easily come to think about worship in the same way, that worship is something that I do on my own, in my own spiritual life, in my house. And we really lose the sense that worship is something fundamentally communal, and that leisure is something fundamentally communal. That's why God asks us to worship Him together with others. Why churches are important, why liturgy is important.
2: Ultimately, technology is a means to an end. So the question is, you know, what is the end? I mean, the end is greater communion with God and with one another, right? And ultimately, I don't think we need technology mediating that for us. And so I think technology may be helpful for many people to discover prayers and insight that can be helpful to them. But ultimately, what we should be looking for is for technology to taking a further and further step back and allowing people to become, you know, closer and closer to God and one another without having to use devices and things. And so I think one of the things that the church is going to have to do more and more is kind of clarify the right relationship of technology to the spiritual life.
4: A strange and disturbing letter was waiting for me in Rome.
8: Ah, let's meet in the lobby in 5 minutes.
9: In Rome, a letter awaits him, a letter from his Catholic friends back in Germany, which admonishes Yusuf for not being in Germany at this important political time.

0: Dear Joseph, Germany is moving forward, and with it so must we all. To be away at such a time as this is to risk falling behind the tide of history. The old uncertainties, the paralysis of indecision, are being swept away by something greater than any one of us, a force of order, discipline, and progress that will shape not only our nation, but the very future itself. Enclosed is a declaration that many of us have already signed, a pledge to support the movement that will ensure Germany's future. We ask you to add your name, to affirm that you too recognize the necessity of progress.
1: What strange, bloated language.
2: What are you talking about, darling? What has happened?
0: I recalled Goethe's dictum that it is only the one who contemplates, not the one who acts, who has a conscience.
3: Once again, there's this intrusion into his holiday and his time of leisure, an intrusion again of what is happening in Germany. And it's very, very distressing and disturbing to him, because this letter is written by Catholic friends of his. They asked him to sign this declaration in support of the Nazis, which he absolutely refuses to do. And years later, when he writes his autobiography, he says, I still have that declaration that I was asked to sign but refused to.
0: There followed a few highly uncomfortable days of hesitation.

0: I had not the slightest intention of signing the document, but should I perhaps go home?
1: This moment that Peeper's in is very different in many ways from the moment that we're in with AI. This is really a technological development that we're looking at, but it's something that has great potential and great risk that we need to discern. As Peeper thinks about what to do, he has this expression that, you know, in order to act conscientiously, we have to first contemplate. And I think that's a good piece of advice for us now, too, is that if we're going to figure out how to use this technology well, we've got to reflect, we have to discern, and we have to be people of leisure so that we can recognize what human goods are at stake. And Pope Leo XIV has made a cornerstone of his concern for the church in this moment to be precisely the challenge of AI and the challenge that AI poses to the church and to the human community.

0: ho pensato di prendere il nome di Leone XIV. 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
1: What Leo is trying to tell us is, even in this moment, in the 21st century, where we think we're so advanced, we need to learn from history. And so in going back to Leo XIII, Leo XIII spoke up with one of the first documents of Catholic social teaching.
2: In 1891, Pope Leo XIII wrote an encyclical called Rerum Novarum, because Europe had become industrialized and the faithful had left small communities and farms and were living in the cities. And this encyclical in 1891, Rerum Novarum, addressed the status and position of the working class.
1: He was addressing a major revolution, not just an advancement. We call it a revolution, the Industrial Revolution. And everybody understands that. We had the steam engine, we have the, you know, the factories, all this specialization. And people see what it did, how it changed. From the farm, everyone moved, the cities expanded, labor expands, but then you also have the discrepancy in terms of wealth, all of those things that happened in the late 18th, early 19th century.
3: This starts to break apart families. You have workers enduring grueling conditions. You have child labor. You have workers with no representation and rights in the context of this burgeoning system. And there's a problem with that, because when people don't have rights and there is all of this upheaval, then you're not promoting the common good. So what's happening? What's happening is the motive becomes something like profit or economic gain, and not the flourishing of human beings. And so we're going through another period right now with artificial intelligence in which labor is changing, and not just labor, but human creativity. We're even using the word intelligence as the thing that this new technology does. And these are so intimate to what it means to be human that it's going to change our experience, not just socially and economically, but also psychologically and spiritually.
0: Today we find ourselves in a new culture, deeply characterized and formed by technology. It is up to us, it's up to each one of you, to ensure that this culture remains human. Science and technology influence the way we live in the world, even affecting how we understand ourselves, how we relate to God, how we relate to one another.
1: When we go back to the Industrial Revolution, body and soul, there was something there which was very much focused on the physical. And the soul was lost in a sense, because man became purely a cog in the wheel. Today we're looking more at the intelligence and leaving the body behind. So there are similarities and there are also significant differences between the Industrial Revolution and the revolution of artificial intelligence. And we have to be aware of that. We have to look at that. We have to take Catholic social teaching, which responded in a great way to the Industrial Revolution, take those principles, but now apply those principles to this new technology, which impacts the human being in different ways.
4: This is the address of Pope Leo XIV to this group. I send cordial greetings to all participating in the Builders AI Forum 2025, taking place at the Pontifical Gregorian University. This forum's aim of fostering a new interdisciplinary community of practice dedicated to supporting the development of AI products that serve the Church's mission, reflects an important issue of our time. Not merely what AI can do, but who we are becoming through the technologies we build.
5: Myself and many people in the industry felt that Pope Leo's election was profound and providential. If the Church can bring to bear its profound insight into the human condition and remind us what civilization is about, if it can bring that into focus for us, and it can instill in us a sense of hope, this could be a new opportunity for humanity, and these tools could be a way for us to seize this opportunity. But it has to be done responsibly, of course, always keeping in mind that the purpose of this technology should be to advance human flourishing.
3: At one level, there's a promise of relief from some of the more mundane tasks related to these digital technologies that we all use every day. Sure, it'd be easier and nice if it would finish the email for me, but what is that doing to the human person? What is that doing to their perception of truth and beauty and goodness? Because those things are hard won by things like contemplation, by really scratching your head and trying to figure out a problem or write a poem or be creative. And so it becomes a question that spans two different revolutions that are tied together by this redefinition of work and creativity and leisure. And so the bookends of Leo the 13th and what Leo the 14th is beginning to talk about with artificial intelligence are quite compatible, because this is the same question, and it's the question that Pieper had in the 1930s and 40s, which is, with these movements, with these upheavals, with this technological change, what happens to the human person?
6: So much of what he says applies to our day and helps us to use our technology with virtue, but with due detachment and without forgetting what makes us unique and what we really treasure and value in our life as embodied creatures.
7: Faced with cultural changes throughout history, the Church has never remained passive. She has always sought to illuminate every age with the light and hope of Christ by discerning good from evil, and what was good from what needed to be changed, transformed, and purified. Today we are in a culture where the technological dimension is present in almost everything, especially as the widespread adoption of artificial intelligence will mark a new era in the lives of individuals and societies as a whole. This is a challenge that we must face, reflecting on the authenticity of our witness, on our ability to listen and speak, and on our capacity to understand and to be understood. We have a duty to work together, to develop a way of thinking, to develop a language of our time that gives voice to love.

Our journey ended in Sicily, where, in this brief time, stolen from destiny as it were, it was a real delight to be on a lonely beach and to listen. To listen.

0: He winds up in Sicily, and he has left an industrial society for an agrarian once again, where people are still in touch with nature, in tune with nature. And he's just filled with a tremendous peace and receptivity. I mean, that's a big theme of his, receptivity, to receive that which is being given to him.
1: The image of Pieper on this beach in Sicily, you know, there's something really human and relatable about it. Anybody can go to the beach. We've all had these experiences, and it's really Pieper's genius as a philosopher to be able to take these ordinary human experiences and connect them up with these world historical shifts and show us that, you know, the antidote to what ails us in society right now is precisely those ordinary activities. Standing on the beach and watching the waves come in and just having that moment of stillness in front of the greatness of being.
2: So Pieper emphasizes very clearly the importance and value of contemplation. He wants to liberate us from this excessive preoccupation with efficiency and this worldly success, this culture of total work, and he wants to free us for the sake of contemplation. Now, contemplation can be described in many different ways. We can think of it as a simple, loving gaze. But for the Christian, above all, this is not a private, individual exercise. This is contact with reality. Above all, contact with the highest reality. Contemplation brings us into a relationship, and it's not the fruit of our own efforts. So we can become very discouraged when we hear about contemplation, and we can think that we need to go off to some sort of foreign land and go through all sorts of exercises in the mountains before we can get to this higher stage. But Pieper emphasizes, together with the whole Catholic tradition, that contemplation is rooted in a gift, and there's actually a divine initiative, that God is interested in this relationship with us, and he's the one who makes that possible for all of us. Very much our active work is actively removing the obstacles to receiving the gift.
0: St. Thomas Aquinas and Pieper both said that society can't survive unless there's a contemplative element embedded in society, and this is contemplative communities, and they're absolutely essential to save us, really, from this overbearing assault on us from every direction, the assault on our senses. And of course, we're so overcome that we're not even left with the belief that we can know the truth.
1: Pieper is asking us to rediscover a way of thinking about reality that's gotten lost, particularly because of scientific developments, technological developments, which have been very good in many ways, have helped improve the human condition in many, many ways, but they've also lent themselves to the attitude of thinking about reality fundamentally as stuff to be manipulated. It's there for us to control it. And that's what AI promises, it's the promise of ultimate control. And when we think about reality in that way, we drain it of its meaning, we drain it of its ability to communicate God to us. We don't see the things in the natural world anymore as words that God is speaking, manifestations of the beauty of God through creation. What we see instead is something that's an obstacle in our path, or something that can be technologically manipulated. And so I think that's, again, an attitude that Pieper is trying to recover through his account of leisure and its role in human existence.
3: Leisure is a form of silence, of that silence which is the prerequisite of the apprehension of reality. Only the silent hear. And those who do not remain silent do not hear. Silence, as it is used in this context, does not mean dumbness or noiselessness. It means more nearly that the soul's power to answer to the reality of the world is left undisturbed. For leisure is a receptive attitude of mind, a contemplative attitude, and it is not only the occasion, but also the capacity for steeping oneself in the whole of creation.

0: Pieper had this enormously rich and significant insight into the nature of intelligence, and especially the contrast between the, you might say, the classical traditional sense of intelligence and the modern sense. In the classical traditional sense, there were two Latin words, intellectus and ratio. Ratio is the discursive reason, our capacity to calculate, to think through a problem. Discursive means running through, literally. It runs from one thing to the next. The other word is intellectus, which just means understanding. And it refers to a kind of a direct insight into things. And for the classical mind, intellectus had priority over ratio. What that meant was our contemplative, beholding intelligence, our capacity to see what is in this spirit of affirmation and joy, is the fundamental thing. And we reason discursively in order to deepen our capacity to understand in that way, but it's always at the service of this understanding. When we use the expression artificial intelligence, which I think is a bad phrase from a classical perspective, intelligence is not what machines are capable of doing. What we tend to mean by that phrase, artificial intelligence, is precisely this reconception of intelligence as calculation. It processes information. So once we've reconceived intelligence as basically a system of information processing, then from that perspective, it's easy to see why we would think machines can do it better than human beings. Machines can't contemplate. They can't behold the goodness of things. So they don't have intellectus. But they do exhibit something of ratio in this capacity for discursive thought.
1: Our AI systems are getting increasingly good at a kind of emulation of ratio, because AI systems excel at the logical manipulation of symbolically represented data. What they cannot do is that fundamental insight into reality, that penetration into the world's meaning. AI systems are very good, we could say, at syntax. They do not reach semantics. They do not reach an understanding of what is before them. They can move around the different symbols and the data, and they can imitate human behaviors quite well. And they're only going to get better at that as we get better at programming them. But they will still lack that fundamental penetration into reality, that capacity to receive meaning and to transmit that understanding.

0: I think the most powerful arguments against artificial intelligence come from a tradition in cognitive science and philosophy of mind and psychology called embodied cognition, okay? And it's actually our embodiment and our relation, our cognitive relation to our bodies, and our bodies being embedded in a very material, very tactile, very emotionally driven world that really spells the difference between our intelligence and anything a machine could do, right? So I think in a lot of ways, when we ask the AI question, we do well to leave aside the materiality, immateriality question. It's a good question, but I think it's a different question. And ask ourselves, what is it that we actually do as human beings when we think, okay? I think it's difficult to say that we don't involve our bodies with that. And then we should ask ourselves, what is it to have a human body and thereby think through a human body? And I think there we start getting very, very powerful arguments against the notion of machine intelligence.
1: So we'd be very much anchored in the Thomistic tradition that all ensouled beings at least move and grow, and they nourish themselves. And then the higher ensouled beings also have intelligence. They have certain instincts, they have certain desires, they have certain forms of image-making within the mind that they can pursue that object of desire. That's where the confusion would be in terms of machine learning and human learning. But the real secret sauce of consciousness would really be that of an ensouled being that's a mover. Is it a self-mover?
2: One especially Pieperian way to make that argument would go something like this. Look, we have exactly zero reason to think that AI will ever leave the workaday world. For as amazing as the answers are that it can give, it only gives answers. It doesn't wonder. From a Pieperian perspective, wonder is the state of being bewildered by the world in which we find ourselves. That's the state that breaks us out of the workaday world and that begins us on this truly spiritual path, philosophical and then supernatural graced enrichment, right? That, through silence into festivity and contemplation, and ultimately, that brings us, before the face of God.

0: Eventually, our money ran out. When we returned to Germany, the loudspeakers would be blaring out Hitler's birthday speeches and military music. We had no idea we wouldn't be allowed to leave again for 15 years, that we would have no money, that there would be war.
1: In his book, On the End of Time, Pieper there talks about what it means to have a Christian sense of history. It even speaks about, you know, texts that we often don't preach about very much anymore or meditate on, such as the Book of Revelation with its kind of terrifying visions and so forth. But he says that it actually belongs to the Christian imagination to see in the events of our daily life or in the developments of history and so forth, little anticipations of these images that are sort of projected and writ large, you know, on the screen of the Book of Revelation. And he even concludes this whole image of the Christian view of history with a consideration of the Antichrist. What does it mean to have the Antichrist? And for him, he says that the Antichrist will not actually be a strictly religious figure. It will be instead a humanitarian figure, somebody that will promise the world improved living conditions, that will promise it freedom, that will promise it an end to labor, and so forth. And that this Antichrist will more resemble the archetypal scriptural form of the Antichrist, the more that it's able to become a global presence and is in a position to suppress all rival claims to that vision of the world. Of course, in Pieper's age, he saw that most likely as some kind of international political leader who would be able to take advantage of our increasingly globalized political and economic structures and so forth to impose that vision and suppress all alternative visions. But I think if you think analogously from his principles of what history might look like, what the Antichrist might look like, that there is actually in his thought there too resources for becoming more discerning about the dangers of artificial intelligence as well.

0: I think it's easy to read Pieper's book, Leisure, and imagine it as kind of sketching a utopia. Imagine if we didn't have so much work. Imagine if we could have more leisure in our lives, and we imagine these flourishing lives full of art and music and beauty and human conversation and contemplation. But really, I think what Pieper can especially contribute to us is not just this vision of a world that looks different, but the possibility of, even though the world looks the way it looks, what can we do in our own lives to recover those moments of contemplation and those moments of leisure? And if we don't do that, we're just going to be sucked into the world of total work and crushed. It's absolutely essential to the human being to have those moments and to actively seek them out and protect them wherever they arise.
1: We really don't have time to lose. We need to grow in the virtues that Pieper and the whole tradition advocates. I think we especially need a kind of digital temperance. So temperance is the right use of different pleasures in life. It's the moderation of those pleasures. It's what allows us to enjoy the goods of the world without becoming indulgent, without becoming enslaved by them. So we need a digital temperance. We need enough discipline, enough tech-free space in our life to strengthen our will so that we can come to those tools with the freedom and the strength of will to actually guide and direct them and not be guided or directed by them.
2: We can all take very concrete steps and just to say no at some point, that we can say no at some point of invasion, right? It is up to me when my children are given a smartphone, right? It is up to me in the same way it's up to me when my children drive a car, right? This isn't irresistible in all ways. I think there has to be some participation with this technology, right? If we're going to continue to be part of the economy, okay? But how it concretely works out in your life, in the lives of your friends, the lives of your children, I think we have a great deal of control over that, right? And I'm actually fairly optimistic about that.

how are we going to model appropriate use of technology? This happened before AI came out. We had to show appropriate use. It's more challenging today. Well, step up. Catch yourself. Be prudent. Stop yourself if you find yourself using it imprudently. And don't be afraid to caution someone else. Why? Because we're all in this world together. This is where back to Catholic social teaching. We're all working together for our own good and for the common good. How can I help someone else to become better, but first by being better myself? It starts with me.

all of the promises that surround the advent of AI do present us with an opportunity to return to PEEPR and to think through what we might do with the time and the freedom that we are given should the advancements in AI continue. In a very real sense, it's going to bring us to a choice point, right? You know, we can go the path of lack of reflection, you know, or we can go the PEEPRian path, and we can use the time that we're given to ask the really important questions, to genuinely transcend the workaday world, to allow ourselves, open our spirits to being bewildered by this world in which we live, to allow ourselves to be vulnerable to the state of wonder, and then to let that take us into leisure, silence, festivity, contemplation, and allow it to take us all the way to an encounter with God.

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2: You in your wizard attire, me in my Protestant biz casual, talking about something that is not a Catholic Protestant issue, it's a human issue.
3: We need to know who we are. We're very easily drawn in different directions, or like our identity is very easily kind of perverted without our even recognizing it.
2: How do I live out an identity when I can't make money, I can't find a job, I'm not in a relationship? Is that why this just matters so much?
3: I think that a lot of people identify with the way in which their life cashes out. And what ends up happening is that I come to an appreciation of who I am by setting myself against other people.
2: I just rested in the fact that I am loved and intentionally made for a purpose. Is that enough?
3: In my understanding, it's 100% God and it's 100% us.
4: Math majors out there, we already love this.
3: Exactly.
2: That's the born again identity.
3: Bingo.

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1: Hi, everybody. Hi. Today is Friday, August the 7th in the year of our Lord, 2026. And welcome. Welcome to the Colby Connection calendar. The Colby Connection calendar for Fridays, August 7th, for the next 7 days. Although we're going to have a little bit more information as well. Probably the first thing we should talk about is Saturday, August 15th, which is the Solemnity of the Assumption of the Blessed Virgin Mary. Normally, it's a holy day of obligation, which means the Church requires every Catholic who is able to attend Mass that day that they should go, right? But instead, this holy day of obligation is going to be celebrated on Sunday. The Assumption is one of the most important Marian feasts of the year. It celebrates our belief, defined by dogma by Pope Pius XII in 1950, that at the end of her earthly life, the Blessed Mary, Virgin Mary, was taken up, body and soul, into heavenly glory. Scripture does not explain the moment in detail, but the Church has long believed and taught that Mary, who was preserved from original sin and who cooperated perfectly with God's plan, shared fully in her Son's victory over death. The feast reminds us of the dignity of the human body and the promise that we too are called to share in the resurrection. So, once again, since it falls on a Saturday, we celebrate it on Sunday. I think it's either Saturdays or Mondays we celebrate it on a Sunday. So the bishops have dispensed the faithful from the obligation. However, there may be, and I'm not aware of any right now. I'm aware of one, but it's not in our area. There may be a Mass. Well, I would assume if you go to the 8:30 Mass on Saturday, they will celebrate it as the holy day of obligation. So you can, in fact, go to Mass on Saturday and celebrate it on the day. Okay, that's enough about that, but that's super important. If you can, go. Obviously, your Sunday obligation works as well, and important to say that, too. Coming up, the long-awaited beatification of the venerable Archbishop Fulton Sheen will take place on Thursday, September 24th at 2 p.m. This is at the Dome at America's Center in St. Louis with Cardinal Luis Tagle. Will preside as the papal representative. The venue opens at around 8 a.m. They'll have confession, adoration, and a Catholic expo. There will also be related events in Peoria, Illinois. And for more information, you can go to celebratesheen.com. 2 days later, the Christ Our Life Catholic Conference returns to Des Moines on Saturday and Sunday, September 26th and 27th at Casey Center, which is the former Wells Fargo Arena. Speakers of note will include Bishop Joseph Espelot, Chris Stefanik, Father Robert Spitzer, Gabriel Castillo, Cristalina Evert, and Charbel Raich. Of course, the local bishop, Bishop William Johnson, will be there as well. Tickets are $30, but if you're young, there might be even less, maybe even free. So there's that. All right, huge importance to those of us here in our area is the St. Jude Sweet Corn Festival starts today. At St. Jude's Catholic Church. It runs through Sunday, tonight until 11 p.m., Saturday 11 to 11, and Sunday noon to 6 p.m. So, you know, you can expect a little sweet corn some carnival rides, food, other food, music, car raffle, and admission is $5. It's only $5 for folks 11 to 59. So that's the big news. Now let's get to a few other events as well. Coming up on August 13th, Father Ken Glazer will be presenting on trust, transparency, and consistency.

p.m. at St. Pius X. Couple of other things. I noticed this, and now I can't find it, but Metro Catholic Outreach. Just thought I'd tell you some good news. Always good to have some good news. Show what we're doing makes a difference. For Metro Catholic Outreach this year, from 25 to 26, as their fiscal year ends, they have served 5,000 individual households, picked up food boxes, serving 18,000 individuals. 10,300 boxes of groceries were distributed, each individually packed by our faithful volunteers, they say. 1,255 school bags with weekend provisions sent home to 602 households. 10,000 bags of food and supplies were distributed to folks living outside over almost a half a million, but 420,000, we'll call it round numbers, pounds of food distributed. 67,000 pounds of food was donated from parishioners, and there was another 352,000 pounds was purchased or donated from retailers and wholesalers. This year, Metro Catholic Outreach also distributed $80,000, was paid to landlords or utility companies, helping 137 families stay in their homes. So they say thank you. Thank you to all their donors of food and cash to help feed and help those local folks who are in need of assistance. Clients are always grateful when they pick up food or when we pay a bill that keeps their water or power on. So good on you, Metro Catholic Outreach, all of you that volunteer, all of you that support them financially, thank you. Fine folks over at All Saints had a really nice encapsulation of the liturgy within the Cedar Rapids area pastorate. Information about that as part of the Journey in Faith process. The Archdiocese released a set of liturgical norms in June. It's a great blessing, providing clear guidelines and expectations that support our goals of trust, transparency, and consistency. While any of the following changes may be seen as small on its own, adopting them together is important. But we'll take time, practice, and patience before they become second nature. Good work on that. Permanent deacons. Here's something I thought was interesting. Two things of note. Letters approaching the ambo. The letters proclaiming the first and second readings will now approach the sanctuary together after the opening prayer and before the liturgy of the word begins. Chairs have been placed at the back of the sanctuary where they will remain seated when they are not proclaiming the scriptures. I think that must mean as opposed to being in the, sitting with the rest of the parishioners. I think that's what they mean. Anyway, they have come out with some norms. I'm not going to go through them all, but for those of you that serve and help and work in the parish, looks like some good but important changes are coming. Not huge, just consistency, I think, is what they're looking for. That's just good stuff. Okay, do check that out if you're a parishioner there or anywhere. I'm sure all of your parishes will be receiving the same norms, and it's just important stuff. Anyway, next program coming up. Yeah, so a couple things I saw. Well, one thing I saw I want to talk about. No, there's always a couple things I want to talk about, but you know how that is. At the Cedar Rapids Central Pastorate, there's having a wonderful, part of a wonderful series, Coffee and Catholicism, coming up. And this week they're doing it with Father Sean Smith, the new pastor. He talks about his story, and it's a really interesting story. What I know of it, I should say, is very interesting and I think really fruitful, inspiring. He's going to talk about getting to know him. You know, he's getting,
let me start that over. He's going to talk about his road to the priesthood.

0: This is Saturday, August 8th, 2026, 7 p.m. at St. Wenceslux in the Shehawk Hall. So that, again, is Coffee and Catholicism. Man, I made a meal out of that one. Coffee and Catholicism on Saturday with Father Sean Smith. Definitely something to check out. And then as a reminder, since I'm looking at it on the same page, coming up also is the Goulash Festival. Check Goulash Day is Saturday, September 27th. That's coming up, so put that in your calendar so you don't forget, because that's some good food to be having, eating there and hanging out with a bunch of other folks. Maybe I've met them before. Good chance to get to know new people, because there's going to be new people in your parish. Or maybe you're going to a different parish than you're used to. So that is good as well. St. Patrick's is having a garage sale. They do a good job of this, by the way. You find a bunch of good stuff. That's coming up Wednesday, September 16th, Thursday, September 17th, and Friday, September 18th. So if you have something you want to donate, you know, we all have stuff that, you know, we're not using, or maybe we just want to give it to somebody. This is a good way to do it because it'll support the church. They don't accept a lot of things, so just be advised. You know, they don't want anything that, you know, is so broken down that you wouldn't use it anymore, obviously. Maybe that goes to the dump. The recycling center would be the proper term there. But either way, if you have something you want to donate, please reach out to them. They definitely could use some stuff, and it's a great event. I've been, and it's good. So there you go. In urgent need, Metro Catholic Outreach is in current urgent need of peanut butter, canned green beans or corn, bottled water, and hamburger/tuna helper meals, and individual fruit cups. Their supplies are very low of those things. Also, they're always, always looking for personal care items, shampoo, toothpaste, cleaning supplies like body wash, soap, stuff like that, and then laundry pods also in great need. So if you have any of those, and if you're able to donate those, maybe you just want to donate them, you can get on Amazon, have them delivered to them. But call them first before I say that, and I don't know how things work, so definitely call them if you're going to do that. Either way, though, you can stop by and drop those items off. Again, that's Metro Catholic Outreach, in need of items. Coming up also is Theology on Tap. That's coming up at Parlor City on August 20th to hear Ted Francois talk about vocations born in the home, fostered in the community, formed in the church. Theology and Tap starts at 6 and speaker begins at 7, and they pay for your first drink. Heck of a deal. And this is open to all 21 through 39 year olds, and I think they're somewhat loose on that. I mean, if you're 40, I think they'd probably still let you in. But anyway, that's Theology on Tap. That's August 20th at Parlor City. Please consider going. Starts at 6. Have a drink on them. Now we're going to talk to Father M.J. Gourke and his story, which is amazing, from the streets of Portland to the priesthood, well, to being a friar for the Capuchins, to now being a priest in our archdiocese up in Piasta. So listen up, because this is good stuff. How is it you came to Iowa? Maybe I want to start out there and a little bit about your story.
1: Great question. And just a point of correction, it's pronounced Capuchin.
0: Capuchin. Thank you for telling me
1: Capuchin.
0: That.
1: Yep, like the Capuchin monkey.
0: Yeah.
1: Most people say Capuchin, that's fine. But technically, by canon law, yes, I'm still a Capuchin friar. However, I am in the process of what's called incardination. So I am in a process right now with the Archdiocese of Dubuque to switch my membership, essentially, and become a diocesan priest.
0: Why? How did you end up in Iowa, of all places?
1: Yeah. Well, that's what everybody asks me. Why Dubuque? And I say, well, why not? It's a great place. Field of Dreams is here. It's a great movie. But long story, I was a Capuchin friar for about 17, 18 years, beautiful, joyful years. Had a blessed life. I was primarily stationed out of the Midwest in Chicago, Detroit, Milwaukee. But I also served as a missionary in various parts of the world. So I've lived several lifetimes. I've had a great life. Most of our ministry with the Capuchins is direct service to the poor and the disenfranchised. So I've had kind of a front row seat to some of the poorest situations in the world, really, and been able to provide prayer and financial and spiritual and material support to these folks. There came a point in my life a few years ago, unexpectedly, I couldn't plan this, but a new discernment kind of started to brew in my soul. And I wasn't really sure what that was. This is not uncommon, but I was not expecting it in my journey. And so I took some time away to kind of breathe and figure out what the Lord is calling me into. And through work, intense work with my spiritual director and trusted friends and family, really it was just this sense of wanting to plant roots somewhere. That was a big one. With the Franciscans, we're an itinerant order, so you're kind of always on the move. You know, as St. Francis of Assisi said, call nowhere home. You are pilgrims and strangers in the world. And we live that radically. So I was constantly on the move, being sent here and there, and that was great. But something in me wanted to kind of settle down. Second, I really kind of felt this growing desire to simply be a parish priest. And with the Capuchins, their ministries are more focused on outreach or soup kitchens and stuff like that. So parish ministry really wasn't in our playbook. And so all of that taken together, I took some time for discernment. And then the big question is, okay, so you want to be a diocesan priest. Where are you going to land? My spiritual director, Father Richard Fragomini, out of Chicago, is actually classmates with Archbishop Thomas Zinkula. So they go back several decades. They're very close friends. He put me in contact with him, said this man is a beautiful shepherd and a wonderful soul, and he cares for his priests. And so for the past few years, Archbishop Zinkula has been shepherding me in my discernment, and he has welcomed me with open arms.
0: That is so awesome. And you're in Piasta Pastorate, correct? Are you there? Hello? Play or on record. Yeah, it was the weirdest thing. I had absolutely no signal, and I've not moved even an inch. So that is the weirdest thing ever, but there you go. You're in Piasta, correct? I think that was the question I asked. I'm your pastorate, correct?
1: I'm in the Piasta pastorate, yes.
0: Yeah, well, that's good. Well, you'll have, if you feel any calling to spend some time in a monastery, there's not one very far away for sure. Have you had a chance to visit the folks at New
1: Melody?
0: Went
1: there last weekend to check it out. Had a beautiful confession while I was there, and yeah, it's a beautiful spot.
0: Yeah, it is a good spot. Amen to that. Okay, so you were born in Sacramento, but I think in your high school years, maybe you moved to Portland, Vancouver. Is that correct?
1: When I was about 10 years old, my parents decided to move us out of Sacramento, mainly because they didn't want us going to high school there. It was a pretty violent neighborhood. We grew up pretty poor. You know, the neighborhood we lived in was kind of overrun by street gangs, and they did not want to put us through that. So we decided to pack up and head north to Vancouver, Washington.
0: You know, I lived in Portland for 8.5 years up until 2020. Mm-hmm. And so I know that area a little bit. It's I love Iowa, but you know, we do not have any oceans and no mountains. And
1: volcanoes,
0: I miss that a little bit.
1: Waterfalls.
0: Yeah. I miss that a little bit. But
1: me too.
0: We might, but there are other beautiful things to be found here. Not the least of which is the Field of Dreams, as you mentioned
1: That's
0: earlier.
1: That's right.
0: I guess what, and I know that recovery is part of your story, and I want to get to that.
1: Sure.
0: Maybe it's all part of the same story. I'm sure it is. When did you feel a calling to the priesthood, and how did that come about?
1: Well, to get there, I have to kind of walk you back much farther to my high school years. And you mentioned recovery, and yeah, that is a huge part of my story that God is writing with my life. But, you know, my upbringing was in the Lutheran tradition. So we were not raised Catholic. We were raised Lutheran, and even kind of loosely so at that. In that we're generally Lutheran, but we would kind of attend any old church wherever on a Sunday morning. When I was like 13 years old and on the cusp of entering my high school years, I mean, we all know how those years can be. There's lots of social pressures and acclimation, trying to fit in and develop oneself and identity. And so I was really kind of at this crossroads of who I was or who I wanted to become. And so I thought I was this good kind of church boy, a Lutheran boy, good Christian. I had good morals, good head on my shoulders, solid family life. But I realized like really quickly, once I stepped foot into this humongous public high school in Vancouver, Washington, that that was not really the fast track to popularity. And so unfortunately, like right off the bat at like 13 years old, I started making very questionable decisions. As I kind of reflect on my journey with substance use disorder, you know, strangely enough for me, it started with one cigarette. I remember smoking a cigarette and having that kind of nicotine buzz, and that kind of just unlocked something in my brain, and I just couldn't get enough. And so in rapid succession, starting at 13 years old, I was hanging with the wrong kids and the wrong crowds trying to fit in. And cigarettes turned into alcohol and parties, and then marijuana came in heavy into my life. And this just kind of kept snowballing. By the time I was 15, I was more concerned with partying, and that didn't leave much room for the moral side of my life. So I quit going to church with my family kind of altogether. And I just kind of pushed God to the margins because I was going to be the sole arbiter of truth and in my life. And so I just continued on this kind of party lifestyle all throughout high school. And it got worse and worse. I was experimenting with pretty much everything out there that was handed to me. And I had no moral compass. So this just kind of continued. And one bright spot during all of this kind of early developmental chaos, you know, when I was 16 years old, I got my first job working for my dad in his photography company. And so I started this kind of career as a photographer and a camera salesman. So I'm kind of making my dad super proud. I'm taking up his, you know, his skills and his legacy. But in the background, I'm living this whole hidden life from my family that's just increasingly more chaotic and dysregulated. And so I just kept partying and kept partying. And eventually I wasn't even out of high school yet. I got into dealing drugs to my peers. And this just, it just kept getting more intense and more intense, not only personal drug use, but also the behaviors associated with that. And the people that I was associating with were quite dangerous. So graduate high school and the photography company. I'm still doing well, still climbing the corporate ladder. They send me down to Southern California. My career's exploding. So I've got like tons of money, tons of professional responsibility, and like zero moral compass. My drug use continues to escalate.
0: What kind of work were you doing?
1: So I was managing several retail stores, these camera stores. We sold high-end camera and video equipment. And then I was also doing like freelance photography. So I was in that whole world of photography and video in the late 90s, early 2000s. So, you know, I'm managing several stores and, you know, dozens of employees. And I'm like 19 years old. So I was pretty full of myself. Plus, I was like a drug addict. And I was just continuing to use and to party. And spend all of my money on things I shouldn't have been spending it on. And so this was kind of manageable for several years. At some point, I get relocated, called back up to the Pacific Northwest. So I'm in downtown Portland, Oregon. You may know this place. It used to be called Camera World. It was on the corner of, I think, 4th and Washington, right in the middle of downtown Portland. So it was a huge, it was like a whole city block long. We were like one of the largest single camera stores in the world. this store pumped out like $50 million a year, and they put my dad at the helm of it. So he called me back up there to be on his sales team. So I'm working with my dad every day, making him super proud. I'm his top salesman, yada, yada. But my drug use was continuing to get worse and worse and worse. So one day, I got a call from a friend of mine, quote unquote friend. And he says, MJ, when you get off of work, come to my house. And he said some of the most diabolical words I've ever heard. He says, I've got something that's going to make you feel like God. So I like to kind of pause at this part in my story, because we're seeing this, the effects of this play out in like federal courts right now. But me and my friend group were on the front lines of this. So I go to his house, and sprawled out on his dining room table was thousands and thousands of these green pills. And we didn't know what they were, but he just had tons of them. And so we used them that night. And this is how insidious this drug was. You know, I felt like I was in heaven, like it was divine. And turns out these were called OxyContin. So these are the high dose prescription opioids that were for cancer patients, essentially. And they just flooded the streets with these things. So for months and months, we had just an endless supply of these high potent prescription opioids. And we had no idea what opioids were, opioid addiction, anything like that. So we were kind of flying high on these pills for months on end. And then all of a sudden, as soon as they were everywhere, then they were nowhere, and they just seized up. So this is when my life started to really spiral, because now myself and all of my friends became acutely aware of what withdrawals from this kind of medication look like. And so now I wasn't able to go to work anymore. I was making all kinds of excuses and getting more and more desperate. About a week after they dried up, the same guy called me back and he says, don't worry, I'll take care of you. I'll get you better again. And that was when I was introduced to black tar heroin, street level heroin. Once I got hooked on heroin, my whole life fell apart. So within just a few weeks of that, my dad, the saddest day of his life, he had to call me into his office. He sat me down and he started weeping, and he had to fire me, you know, and to like fire your own son. And he called me on the carpet. He's like, I know you're in trouble. I know you've been stealing from me. I know this, I know that. I was so messed up on drugs and my ego was so big that I just didn't care. So I told him, you know what, take your job and stuff it. I don't need you anymore. And I ran out of there. And within like a week of that getting fired, I was homeless. So the bank took everything from me, home, car, bank accounts. I lost everything, and I sold everything I had so that I could continue buying drugs. So then I was a homeless.
0: 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We are KMMK, Colby Connection Calendar. We're found at 88.7 on your radio dial. That's Radio to the Max, talk radio for Catholic living. We hope to see you. Well, we know you're going to be here next week, because we'll be here.

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1: Welcome to The Rosary is a Place with Father Benedict Rochelle and Simonetta.
2: The sorrowful mysteries concentrate our minds on the events of the Passion and death of Jesus Christ. Whenever good comes into contact with evil, there is suffering. And when the greatest of all goods comes into contact with evil, we must expect great suffering. The Virgin Mary represents, more than anyone else, the human race in its active and devout participation in the suffering and death of Jesus. St. Paul calls us to fill up in our own lives those things that may be added to the sufferings of Christ. His sufferings are complete and fulfill all the needs of our salvation. And yet he calls us to take up our cross, to suffer along with him. In the five sorrowful mysteries, we consider well how our Blessed Lady participated in those sufferings and invites us in our own life in this world, to do the same.

0: the name of the Father, and of the Son, and of the Holy Spirit. Amen. I believe in God, the Father Almighty, creator of heaven and earth, and in Jesus Christ, his only Son, our Lord, who was conceived by the Holy Spirit, born of the Virgin Mary, suffered under Pontius Pilate, was crucified, died, and was buried. He descended into hell. The third day he rose again from the dead, and he ascended into heaven, and is seated at the right hand of God, the Father Almighty, from whence he shall come to judge the living and the dead.
1: I believe in the Holy Spirit, the Holy Catholic Church, the communion of saints, the forgiveness of sins, the resurrection of the body, and life everlasting. Amen.
0: Our Father, who art in heaven, hallowed be thy name. Thy kingdom come, thy will be done, on earth as it is in heaven.
1: Give us this day our daily bread, and forgive us our trespasses, as we forgive those who trespass against us. And lead us not into temptation, but deliver us from evil. Amen.
0: Let us offer the next three Aves, that we will have an increase of faith, hope, and love. Hail Mary, full of grace, the Lord is with thee. Blessed art thou amongst women, and blessed is the fruit of thy womb, Jesus.
1: Holy Mary, Mother of God, pray for us sinners, now and at the hour of our death. Amen.
0: Hail Mary, full of grace, the Lord is with thee. Blessed art thou amongst women, and blessed is the fruit of thy womb, Jesus.
1: Holy Mary, Mother of God, pray for us sinners, now and at the hour of our death. Amen.
0: Hail Mary, full of grace, the Lord is with thee. Blessed art thou amongst women, and blessed is the fruit of thy womb, Jesus.
1: Holy Mary, Mother of God, pray for us sinners, now and at the hour of our death. Amen.
0: Glory be to the Father, and to the Son, and to the Holy Spirit.
1: As it was in the beginning, is now, and ever shall be, world without end. Amen.

0: The first sorrowful mystery, the agony in the garden. Let us pray in these five mysteries, these mysteries of sorrow, for those whose own lives mirror the passion of Christ. And let us pray in this first sorrowful mystery that we ourselves will not walk away from suffering. Our Father, who art in heaven, hallowed be thy name. Thy kingdom come, thy will be done, on earth as it is in heaven.
1: Give us this day our daily bread, and forgive us our trespasses, as we forgive those who trespass against us. And lead us not into temptation, but deliver us from evil. Amen.
0: Hail Mary, full of grace, the Lord is with thee. Blessed art thou amongst women, and blessed is the fruit of thy womb, Jesus.
1: Holy Mary, Mother of God, pray for us sinners, now and at the hour of our death. Amen.
0: Hail Mary, full of grace, the Lord is with thee. Blessed art thou amongst women, and blessed is the fruit of thy womb, Jesus.
1: Holy Mary, Mother of God, pray for us sinners, now and at the hour of our death. Amen.
0: Hail Mary, full of grace, the Lord is with thee. Blessed art thou amongst women, and blessed is the fruit of thy womb, Jesus.
1: Holy Mary, Mother of God, pray for us sinners, now and at the hour of our death. Amen.
0: Hail Mary, full of grace, the Lord is with thee. Blessed art thou amongst women, and blessed is the fruit of thy womb, Jesus.
1: Holy Mary, Mother of God, pray for us sinners, now and at the hour of our death. Amen.
0: Hail Mary, full of grace, the Lord is with thee. Blessed art thou amongst women, and blessed is the fruit of thy womb, Jesus.
1: Holy Mary, Mother of God, pray for us sinners, now and at the hour of our death. Amen.
0: Hail Mary, full of grace, the Lord is with thee. Blessed art thou amongst women, and blessed is the fruit of thy womb, Jesus.
1: Holy Mary, Mother of God, pray for us sinners, now and at the hour of our death. Amen.
0: Hail Mary, full of grace, the Lord is with thee. Blessed art thou amongst women, and blessed is the fruit of thy womb, Jesus.
1: Holy Mary, Mother of God, pray for us sinners, now and at the hour of our death. Amen.
0: Hail Mary, full of grace, the Lord is with thee. Blessed art thou amongst women, and blessed is the fruit of thy womb, Jesus.
1: Holy Mary, Mother of God, pray for us sinners, now and at the hour of our death. Amen.
0: Hail Mary, full of grace, the Lord is with thee. Blessed art thou amongst women, and blessed is the fruit of thy womb, Jesus.
1: Holy Mary, Mother of God, pray for us sinners, now and at the hour of our death. Amen.
0: Hail Mary, full of grace, the Lord is with thee. Blessed art thou amongst women, and blessed is the fruit of thy womb, Jesus.
1: Holy Mary, Mother of God, pray for us sinners, now and at the hour of our death. Amen.
0: Glory be to the Father, and to the Son, and to the Holy Spirit.
1: As it was in the beginning, is now, and ever shall be, world without end. Amen.
0: O my Jesus, forgive us our sins, save us from the fires of hell, bring all souls to heaven, especially those in most need of thy mercy. The second sorrowful mystery, the scourging at the pillar. Let us pray in this mystery that we will accept and grow with our own sufferings, that we will be prepared by grace for them. Our Father, who art in heaven, hallowed be thy name. Thy kingdom come, thy will be done, on earth as it is in heaven.
1: Give us this day our daily bread, and forgive us our trespasses, as we forgive those who trespass against us. And lead us not into temptation, but deliver us from evil. Amen.
0: Hail Mary, full of grace, the Lord is with thee. Blessed art thou amongst women, and blessed is the fruit of thy womb, Jesus.
1: Holy Mary, Mother of God, pray for us sinners, now and at the hour of our death. Amen.
0: Hail Mary,
2: full of grace, the Lord is with thee. Blessed art thou amongst women, and blessed is the fruit of thy womb, Jesus.
1: Holy Mary, Mother of God, pray for us sinners, now and at the hour of our death. Amen.
2: Hail Mary, full of grace, the Lord is with thee. Blessed art thou amongst women, and blessed is the fruit of thy womb, Jesus.
1: Holy Mary, Mother of God, pray for us sinners, now and at the hour of our death. Amen.
2: Hail Mary, full of grace, the Lord is with thee. Blessed art thou amongst women, and blessed is the fruit of thy womb, Jesus.
1: Holy Mary, Mother of God, pray for us sinners, now and at the hour of our death. Amen.
2: Hail Mary, full of grace, the Lord is with thee. Blessed art thou amongst women, and blessed is the fruit of thy womb, Jesus.
1: Holy Mary, Mother of God, pray for us sinners, now and at the hour of our death. Amen.
2: Hail Mary, full of grace, the Lord is with thee. Blessed art thou amongst women, and blessed is the fruit of thy womb, Jesus.
1: Holy Mary, Mother of God, pray for us sinners, now and at the hour of our death. Amen.
2: Hail Mary, full of grace, the Lord is with thee. Blessed art thou amongst women, and blessed is the fruit of thy womb, Jesus.
1: Holy Mary, Mother of God, pray for us sinners, now and at the hour of our death. Amen.
2: Hail Mary, full of grace, the Lord is with thee. Blessed art thou amongst women, and blessed is the fruit of thy womb, Jesus.
1: Holy Mary, Mother of God, pray for us sinners, now and at the hour of our death. Amen.
2: Hail Mary, full of grace, the Lord is with thee. Blessed art thou amongst women, and blessed is the fruit of thy womb, Jesus.
1: Holy Mary, Mother of God, pray for us sinners, now and at the hour of our death. Amen.
2: Hail Mary, full of grace, the Lord is with thee. Blessed art thou amongst women, and blessed is the fruit of thy womb, Jesus.
1: Holy Mary, Mother of God, pray for us sinners, now and at the hour of our death. Amen.
2: Glory be to the Father, and to the Son, and to the Holy Spirit.
1: As it was in the beginning, is now, and ever shall be, world without end. Amen.
2: O my Jesus,
1: forgive us our sins.
2: Save us from the fires of hell.
1: Bring all souls to heaven, especially those in most need of thy mercy.
2: The third sorrowful mystery, the crowning with thorns. Our Father, who art in heaven, hallowed be thy name. Thy kingdom come, thy will be done, on earth as it is in heaven.
1: Give us this day our daily bread, and forgive us our trespasses, as we forgive those who trespass against us. And lead us not into temptation, but deliver us from evil. Amen.
2: Hail Mary, full of grace, the Lord is with thee. Blessed art thou amongst women, and blessed is the fruit of thy womb, Jesus.
1: Holy Mary, Mother of God, pray for us sinners, now and at the hour of our death. Amen.
2: Hail Mary, full of grace, the Lord is with thee. Blessed art thou amongst women, and blessed is the fruit of thy womb, Jesus.
1: Holy Mary, Mother of God, pray for us sinners, now and at the hour of our death. Amen.
2: Hail Mary, full of grace, the Lord is with thee. Blessed art thou amongst women, and blessed is the fruit of thy womb, Jesus.
1: Holy Mary, Mother of God, pray for us sinners, now and at the hour of our death. Amen.
2: Hail Mary, full of grace, the Lord is with thee. Blessed art thou amongst women, and blessed is the fruit of thy womb, Jesus.
1: Holy Mary, Mother of God, pray for us sinners, now and at the hour of our death. Amen.
2: Hail Mary, full of grace, the Lord is with thee. Blessed art thou amongst women, and blessed is the fruit of thy womb, Jesus.
1: Holy Mary, Mother of God, pray for us sinners, now and at the hour of our death. Amen.
2: Hail Mary, full of grace, the Lord is with thee. Blessed art thou amongst women, and blessed is the fruit of thy womb, Jesus.
1: Holy Mary, Mother of God, pray for us sinners, now and at the hour of our death. Amen.
2: Hail Mary, full of grace, the Lord is with thee. Blessed art thou amongst women, and blessed is the fruit of thy womb, Jesus.
1: Holy Mary, Mother of God, pray for us sinners, now and at the hour of our death. Amen.
2: Hail Mary, full of grace, the Lord is with thee. Blessed art thou amongst women, and blessed is the fruit of thy womb, Jesus.
1: Holy Mary, Mother of God, pray for us sinners now and at the hour of our death. Amen.
2: Hail Mary, full of grace, the Lord is with thee. Blessed art thou amongst women, and blessed is the fruit of thy womb, Jesus.
1: Holy Mary, Mother of God, pray for us sinners, now and at the hour of our death. Amen.
2: Hail Mary, full of grace, the Lord is with thee. Blessed art thou amongst women, and blessed is the fruit of thy womb, Jesus.
1: Holy Mary, Mother of God, pray for us sinners, now and at the hour of our death. Amen.
2: Glory be to the Father, and to the Son, and to the Holy Spirit.
1: As it was in the beginning, is now, and ever shall be, world without end. Amen.
2: O my Jesus, forgive us our sins. Save us from the fires of hell. Bring all souls to heaven, especially those in most need of thy mercy. The fourth sorrowful mystery, the carrying of the cross. Our Father, who art in heaven, hallowed be thy name. Thy kingdom come, thy will be done, on earth as it is in heaven.
1: Give us this day our daily bread, and forgive us our trespasses, as we forgive those who trespass against us. And lead us not into temptation, but deliver us from evil. Amen.
2: Hail Mary, full of grace, the Lord is with thee. Blessed art thou amongst women, and blessed is the fruit of thy womb, Jesus.
1: Holy Mary, Mother of God, pray for us sinners, now and at the hour of our death. Amen.
2: Hail Mary, full of grace, the Lord is with thee. Blessed art thou amongst women, and blessed is the fruit of thy womb, Jesus.
1: Holy Mary, Mother of God, pray for us sinners, now and at the hour of our death. Amen.
2: Hail Mary, full of grace, the Lord is with thee. Blessed art thou amongst women, and blessed is the fruit of thy womb, Jesus.
1: Holy Mary, Mother of God, pray for us sinners, now and at the hour of our death. Amen.
2: Hail Mary, full of grace, the Lord is with thee. Blessed art thou amongst women, and blessed is the fruit of thy womb, Jesus.
1: Holy Mary, Mother of God, pray for us sinners, now and at the hour of our death. Amen.
2: Hail Mary, full of grace, the Lord is with thee. Blessed art thou amongst women, and blessed is the fruit of thy womb, Jesus.
1: Holy Mary, Mother of God, pray for us sinners, now and at the hour of our death. Amen.
2: Hail Mary, full of grace, the Lord is with thee. Blessed art thou amongst women, and blessed is the fruit of thy womb, Jesus.
1: Holy Mary, Mother of God, pray for us sinners, now and at the hour of our death. Amen.
2: Hail Mary, full of grace, the Lord is with thee. Blessed art thou amongst women, and blessed is the fruit of thy womb, Jesus.
1: Holy Mary, Mother of God, pray for us sinners, now and at the hour of our death. Amen.
2: Hail Mary, full of grace, the Lord is with thee. Blessed art thou amongst women, and blessed is the fruit of thy womb, Jesus.
1: Holy Mary, Mother of God, pray for us sinners, now and at the hour of our death. Amen.
2: Hail Mary, full of grace, the Lord is with thee. Blessed art thou amongst women, and blessed is the fruit of thy womb, Jesus.
1: Holy Mary, Mother of God, pray for us sinners, now and at the hour of our death. Amen.
2: Hail Mary, full of grace, the Lord is with thee. Blessed art thou amongst women, and blessed is the fruit of thy womb, Jesus.
1: Holy Mary, Mother of God, pray for us sinners, now and at the hour of our death. Amen.
2: Glory be to the Father, and to the Son, and to the Holy Spirit.
1: As it was in the beginning, is now, and ever shall be, world without end. Amen.
2: O my Jesus, forgive us our sins. Save us from the fires of hell. Bring all souls to heaven, especially those in most need of thy mercy. The fifth sorrowful mystery, the crucifixion and death of Jesus on the cross. Scripture tells us that Mary stood beneath the cross, that she heard the cry of agony, "Why have you forsaken me?" That she heard her beloved son commend her to the care of John, and him to her. In our own sufferings in life, let us not become bitter or locked in our own grief. Let us be open to others to share their grief as Mary did. Let's not run away. Let's not ask why, a question that no one can answer. Rather, let us ask the question, what must I do to follow Jesus in fulfilling the will of God? Our Father, who art in heaven, hallowed be thy name. Thy kingdom come, thy will be done, on earth as it is in heaven.
1: Give us this day our daily bread, and forgive us our trespasses, as we forgive those who trespass against us. And lead us not into temptation, but deliver us from evil. Amen.
2: Hail Mary, full of grace, the Lord is with thee. Blessed art thou amongst women, and blessed is the fruit of thy womb, Jesus.
1: Holy Mary, Mother of God, pray for us sinners, now and at the hour of our death. Amen.
2: Hail Mary, full of grace, the Lord is with thee. Blessed art thou amongst women, and blessed is the fruit of thy womb, Jesus.
1: Holy Mary, Mother of God, pray for us sinners, now and at the hour of our death. Amen.
2: Hail Mary, full of grace, the Lord is with thee. Blessed art thou amongst women, and blessed is the fruit of thy womb, Jesus.
1: Holy Mary, Mother of God, pray for us sinners, now and at the hour of our death. Amen.
2: Hail Mary, full of grace, the Lord is with thee. Blessed art thou amongst women, and blessed is the fruit of thy womb, Jesus.
1: Holy Mary, Mother of God, pray for us sinners, now and at the hour of our death. Amen.
2: Hail Mary, full of grace, the Lord is with thee. Blessed art thou amongst women, and blessed is the fruit of thy womb, Jesus.
1: Holy Mary, Mother of God, pray for us sinners, now and at the hour of our death. Amen.
2: Hail Mary, full of grace, the Lord is with thee. Blessed art thou amongst women, and blessed is the fruit of thy womb, Jesus.
1: Holy Mary, Mother of God, pray for us sinners, now and at the hour of our death. Amen.
2: Hail Mary, full of grace, the Lord is with thee. Blessed art thou amongst women, and blessed is the fruit of thy womb, Jesus.
1: Holy Mary, Mother of God, pray for us sinners, now and at the hour of our death. Amen.
2: Hail Mary, full of grace, the Lord is with thee. Blessed art thou amongst women, and blessed is the fruit of thy womb, Jesus.
1: Holy Mary, Mother of God, pray for us sinners, now and at the hour of our death. Amen.
2: Hail Mary, full of grace, the Lord is with thee. Blessed art thou amongst women, and blessed is the fruit of thy womb, Jesus.
1: Holy Mary, Mother of God, pray for us sinners, now and at the hour of our death. Amen.
2: Hail Mary, full of grace, the Lord is with thee. Blessed art thou amongst women, and blessed is the fruit of thy womb, Jesus.
1: Holy Mary, Mother of God, pray for us sinners, now and at the hour of our death. Amen.
2: Glory be to the Father, and to the Son, and to the Holy Spirit.
1: As it was in the beginning, is now, and ever shall be, world without end. Amen.
2: O my Jesus, forgive us our sins, save us from the fires of hell, bring all souls to heaven, especially those in most need of thy mercy. Hail, Holy Queen, Mother of mercy, our life, our sweetness, and our hope. To thee do we cry, poor banished children of thee. To thee do we send up our sighs, mourning and weeping in this valley of tears. Turn then, most gracious Advocate, thine eyes of mercy toward us,
1: and after this our exile, show unto us the blessed fruit of thy womb, Jesus. O clement, O loving, O sweet Virgin Mary,
2: pray for us, O Holy Mother of God,
1: that we may be made worthy of the promises of Christ.
2: Let us pray. O God, whose only begotten Son, by his life, death, and resurrection, has purchased for us the rewards of eternal life, grant, we beseech thee, that meditating on these mysteries of the Most Holy Rosary of the Blessed Virgin Mary, we may imitate what they contain and obtain what they promise, through the same Christ our Lord. Amen. May the divine assistance remain always with us, and may the souls of the faithful departed, through the mercy of God, rest in peace. Amen. May the Holy Virgin bless you with her loving child, this day and forever. In the name of the Father, and of the Son, and of the Holy Spirit. Amen.
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10: This is a digital moment with Sandra McDevitt. Did you know St. Clair of Assisi defended her convent against Saracen attackers? St. Clair, born in 1194 and in opposition to her family, followed St. Francis into their religious life, founding an order of Poor Clares. The cloistered order was known for strict poverty. The nuns went barefoot and slept on the ground on straw mattresses. Among her many miracles was fending off the Saracen army by holding up the Blessed Sacrament at the gates of her convent. The enemy retreated in fear. Christmas Eve, 1252. St. Clair was too ill to attend Mass, but was blessed with a vision of both seeing and hearing the Mass on her wall, making St. Clair the patron of both television and the eyes. Her feast day, August 11th. I'm Sandra McDevitt for EWTN Radio.

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1: 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The Bible used is the Revised Standard Version, Catholic Edition, specifically the Great Adventure Bible from Ascension. The Bible in a Year reading plan and all Bible in a Year episodes can be found at ascensionpress.com/BIY or on the Ascension app. We've reached the conclusion of the book of the prophet Isaiah today, and we'll continue to walk through the book of the prophet Ezekiel. We'll also keep hearing from Proverbs as well. Father Mike urges us in our prayer to ask God to give us the gift of his grace, to ask for a heart like his.
2: Hi, my name is Father Mike Schmitz, and you're listening to The Bible in a Year, where we encounter God's voice and live life through the lens of Scripture. Using the Great Adventure Bible timeline, we'll read all the way from Genesis to Revelation, discovering how the story of salvation unfolds and how we fit into that story today. The Great Adventure Bible timeline was developed by Jeff Cavins and is provided by Ascension, who produced and funded this program. It is day 223. It's the final, the conclusion of the book of the prophet Isaiah in chapter 66, as well as we're launching into yesterday. Gosh, Ezekiel's wife died, marking the moment of the destruction of this final siege of Jerusalem, the destruction of the temple. Now, in Ezekiel chapter 25 and 26, we're going into some words of prophecy against some of the nations, right? So the nations, not necessarily the people of Jerusalem, were shifting Ezekiel's gaze or the Lord's gaze to prophecies against the Ammonites, against the Moabites, against the Philistines and Edomites and Tyre and Sidon, those kinds of folks. But before that, we are going to jump into the conclusion of the book of the prophet Isaiah. The book of the prophet Isaiah, chapter 66, the judgment of God. Thus says the Lord, heaven is my throne and the earth is my footstool. What is the house which you would build for me, and what is the place of my rest? All these things my hand has made, and so all these things are mine, says the Lord. But this is the man to whom I look, he that is humble and contrite in spirit, and trembles at my word. He who slaughters an ox is like him who kills a man, he who sacrifices a lamb like him who breaks a dog's neck, he who presents a cereal offering like him who offers swine's blood, he who makes a memorial offering of frankincense, like him who blesses an idol. These have chosen their own ways, and their soul delights in their abominations. I also will choose affliction for them and bring their fears upon them, because when I called, no one answered. When I spoke, they did not listen. But they did what was evil in my eyes and chose that in which I did not delight. Hear the word of the Lord, you who tremble at his word. Your brethren who hate you and cast you out for my name's sake have said, let the Lord be glorified, that we may see your joy. But it is they who shall be put to shame. Listen, an uproar from the city, a voice from the temple, the voice of the Lord rendering recompense to his enemies. Before she was in labor, she gave birth. Before her pain came upon her, she was delivered of a son. Who has heard such a thing? Who has seen such things? Shall a land be born in one day? Shall a nation be brought forth in one moment? For as soon as Zion was in labor, she brought forth her sons. Shall I bring to birth and not cause to bring forth, says the Lord? Shall I, who cause to bring forth, shut the womb, says your God? Rejoice with Jerusalem and be glad for her, all you who love her. Rejoice with her in joy, all you who mourn over her, that you may suck and be satisfied with her consoling breasts, that you may drink deeply with delight from the abundance of her glory. For thus says the Lord, behold, I will extend prosperity to her like a river, and the wealth of the nations like an overflowing stream. And you shall suck, you shall be carried upon her hip and fondled upon her knees. As one whom his mother comforts, so I will comfort you. You shall be comforted in Jerusalem. You shall see, and your heart shall rejoice. Your bones shall flourish like the grass, and it shall be known that the hand of the Lord is with his servants, and his indignation is against his enemies. For behold, the Lord will come in fire, and his chariots like the storm wind, to render his anger in fury, and his rebuke with flames of fire. For by fire will the Lord execute judgment, and by his sword upon all flesh. And those slain by the Lord shall be many. Those who sanctify and purify themselves to go into the gardens, following one in the midst, eating swine's flesh and the abomination and mice, shall come to an end together, says the Lord. The new heavens and new earth. For I know their works and their thoughts, and I am coming to gather all nations and tongues, and they shall come and shall see my glory, and I will set a sign among them. And from them I will send survivors to the nations, to Tarshish, Put, and Lud, who draw the bow to Tubal and Javan, to the islands afar off, that have not heard my fame or seen my glory, and they shall declare my glory among the nations. And they shall bring all your brethren from all the nations as an offering to the Lord, upon horses and in chariots and in litters, and upon mules and upon dromedaries, to my holy mountain Jerusalem, says the Lord. Just as the sons of Israel bring their cereal offering in a clean vessel to the house of the Lord. And some of them also I will take for priests and for Levites, says the Lord. For as the new heavens and the new earth, which I

The word of the Lord came to me, Son of man, set your face toward the Ammonites and prophesy against them. Say to the Ammonites, hear the word of the Lord God. Thus says the Lord God, because you said, aha, over my sanctuary when it was profaned, and over the land of Israel when it was made desolate, and over the house of Judah when it went into exile. Therefore, I am handing you over to the people of the east for a possession. And they shall set their encampments among you, and make their dwellings in your midst. They shall eat your fruit, and they shall drink your milk. I will make Rabbah a pasture for camels, and the cities of the Ammonites a fold for flocks. Then you will know that I am the Lord. For thus says the Lord God, because you have clapped your hands and stamped your feet and rejoiced with all the malice within you against the land of Israel, therefore, behold, I have stretched out my hand against you, and will hand you over as spoil to the nations, and I will cut you off from the peoples, and will make you perish out of the countries. I will destroy you. Then you will know that I am the Lord. Prophecy against Moab. Thus says the Lord God, because Moab said, behold, the house of Judah is like all the other nations. Therefore, I will lay open the flank of Moab from the cities on its frontier, the glory of the country, Beth Jeshimoth, and Baal Me'on, and Kiriathaim. I will give it along with the Ammonites to the people of the east as a possession, that it may be remembered no more among the nations. And I will execute judgments upon Moab. Then they will know that I am the Lord. Prophecy against Edom. Thus says the Lord God, because Edom acted revengefully against the house of Judah, and has grievously offended in taking vengeance upon them. Therefore, thus says the Lord God, I will stretch out my hand against Edom, and cut off from it man and beast, and I will make it desolate. From Teman even to Dedan, they shall fall by the sword, and I will lay my vengeance upon Edom by the hand of my people Israel. And they shall do in Edom according to my anger, and according to my wrath. And they shall know my vengeance, says the Lord God. Prophecy against the Philistines. Thus says the Lord God, because the Philistines acted revengefully and took vengeance with malice of heart to destroy in never-ending enmity. Therefore, thus says the Lord God, behold, I will stretch out my hand against the Philistines, and I will cut off the Kerethites and destroy the rest of the seacoast. I will execute great vengeance upon them with wrathful chastisements. Then they will know that I am the Lord, when I lay my vengeance upon them. Chapter 26. Prophecy against Tyre. In the 11th year, on the first day of the month, the word of the Lord came to me. Son of man, because Tyre said concerning Jerusalem, aha, the gate of the peoples is broken. It has swung open to me. I shall be replenished now that she is laid waste. Therefore, thus says the Lord God, behold, I am against you, O Tyre, and I will bring up many nations against you, as the sea brings up its waves. They shall destroy the walls of Tyre, and break down her towers, and I will scrape her soil from her, and make her a bare rock. She shall be in the midst of the sea a place for the spreading of nets, for I have spoken, says the Lord God. And she shall become a spoil to the nations, and her daughters on the mainland shall be slain by the sword. Then they will know that I am the Lord. For thus says the Lord God, behold, I will bring upon Tyre from the north Nebuchadnezzar, king of Babylon, king of kings, with horses and chariots, and with horsemen and a host of many soldiers. He will slay with the sword your daughters on the mainland. He will set up a siege wall against you, and throw up a mound against you, and raise a roof of shields against you. He will direct the shock of his battering rams against your walls, and with his axes he will break down your towers. His horses will be so many that their dust will cover you. Your walls will shake at the noise of the horsemen and wagons and chariots when he enters your gates as one enters a city which has been breached. With the hooves of his horses he will trample all your streets. He will slay your people with the sword, and your mighty pillars will fall to the ground. They will make a spoil of your riches and a prey of your merchandise. They will break down your walls and destroy your pleasant houses. Your stones and timber and soil they will cast into the midst of the waters. And I will stop the music of your songs, and the sound of your lyres shall be heard no more. I will make you a bare rock. You shall be a place for the spreading of nets. You shall never be rebuilt. For I, the Lord, have spoken, says the Lord God. Thus says the Lord God to Tyre, will not the islands shake at the sound of your fall, when the wounded groan, when slaughter is made in the midst

of you. Then all the princes of the sea will step down from their thrones and remove their robes and strip off their embroidered garments. They will clothe themselves with trembling. They will sit upon the ground and tremble every moment and be appalled at you. And they will raise a lamentation over you and say to you, "How have you vanished from the seas, O city renowned? That was mighty on the sea, you and your inhabitants, who imposed your terror on all the mainland. Now the isles tremble on the day of your fall. Yes, the isles that are in the sea are dismayed at your passing. For thus says the Lord God, when I make you a city laid waste, like the cities that are not inhabited, when I bring up the deep over you and the great waters cover you, then I will thrust you down with those who descend into the pit, to the people of old, and I will make you to dwell in the netherworld among primeval ruins, with those who go down to the pit, so that you will not be inhabited or have a place in the land of the living. I will bring you to a dreadful end, and you shall be no more. Though you shall be sought for, you will never be found again, says the Lord God." The book of Proverbs, chapter 14, verses 1 through 4. Wisdom builds her house, but folly with her own hands tears it down. He who walks in uprightness fears the Lord, but he who is devious in his ways despises him. The talk of a fool is a rod for his back, but the lips of the wise will preserve them. Where there are no oxen, there is no grain, but abundant crops come by the strength of the ox. Father in heaven, give you praise. We thank you so much. Gosh, Lord, thank you for journeying with us. I mean, Lord, I know that the book of the prophet Isaiah can be so intimidating. The book of any of the major prophets can be so intimidating. Here we are in the middle of Ezekiel, and here we are concluding Isaiah, and yet you walked with us and held our hands as we just sought to understand what it was that you were speaking to the people of Jerusalem, the people of Israel at the time, and what you're speaking to us today. Lord God, as often as your word is confusing, as often as your word, we only understand it like through a veil darkly, we just ask that you please continue to illuminate our minds. And above all, even when our minds are darkened, to inflame our hearts with the love for you, that we can have the appropriate approach to you, the appropriate attitude toward you, the appropriate response to you. We ask you match our emotions up with reality around us, that we only feel fear when there's something to fear, that we feel joy when there's something to be joyful at, when we mourn those things we're called upon to mourn, we grieve when we're called upon to grieve, and we rejoice when we're called upon to rejoice. Oh God, knit us back together. Make us whole again. In Jesus' name we pray. Amen. In the name of the Father, and of the Son, and of the Holy Spirit. Amen. Well, I was praying about that reality of that, God, please help us to have the right feelings, because we recognize our feelings can be wrong. I mean, this is not to say that our feelings are necessarily sins. Like, you know, if I feel anger, I feel wrath, I feel lust or whatever, those things are often involuntary. But we also recognize that our feelings can be inaccurate. Our feelings, well, how we respond to a thing can be wrong. And so here, let's start with Ezekiel first here before we get to the last chapter of Isaiah, is we have this motion that Ezekiel's making for the next, you know, couple of chapters, where he is giving a prophecy against the nations around Israel. And one of the things that's highlighted is those people, the Ammonites and the Moabites, who they said, aha, when they heard about the destruction of the temple. This idea that, you know, either being indifferent or being rejoicing at the destruction of God's home, God's presence, God's sanctuary, the temple of worship. And that response was wrong. In fact, that response of indifference, or that response of rejoicing at the destruction of God's place, God's dwelling place, was the wrong response, right? So that they were called to have mourned the people of Israel, with the people of Israel. They were called to have mourned the destruction of Jerusalem, and they did not. And that is a big deal. When our feelings, our response even, does not match up with what we're called to have, right? And you can contrast that with the end of the prophet Isaiah, because it talks about how, there's going to be the day when you rejoice with Jerusalem and be glad because of her. Be glad because of her. All you who are mourning over her, you mourned because it was the appropriate thing to do when Jerusalem was being sacked, when it was being destroyed, when it had false worship in there, and you are mourning that. That is the entirely appropriate response. Remember yesterday when Ezekiel's wife died and he didn't mourn, because he's basically saying, this is what you're going to do when Jerusalem gets destroyed, when the temple gets destroyed. You're going to hear about it and you're not going to mourn this. And here in Isaiah 66, where now you mourn with those who mourn, and you're rejoicing when it's time for rejoicing.
that in fact it says you'll be delighted at her glory. And this is so, so incredible. You'll be delighted at her glory. Because this last chapter of Isaiah's book of prophecy is remarkable. I love this. Just like, who has heard such a thing? Who has seen such a thing? He says that I will extend prosperity over to her like a river, the wealth of the nations like an overflowing torrent. Goes on to say that people will come from all over the place. And he uses this term, the new heavens and the new earth, that they will come, the nations. Like, remember, all the nations. That means not just Jewish people. But God is going to bring the Gentiles. He's going to bring non-Jewish people. Remember, go back all the way to Abraham. The promises to Abraham. You have this land. You will have a dynasty. And through you, the entire world will be blessed. And here, Isaiah is concluding this book by saying that they'll come to you upon horses and chariots and litters, upon mules, upon dromedaries. Dromedaries, what a great word. Dromedaries like camels. Camels like the three wise men. We don't know how many there were, but you know, tradition just says three. The wise men who journeyed from afar and came to do what? Came to worship the Messiah. And this is incredible. They came to worship him. And this is what all of everything at the end of the book of the prophet Isaiah is talking about is not only will the Lord restore to the Jewish people his blessing, not only will he restore all these things, he's also going to extend to the nations. He's going to extend to them his goodness. He's going to extend to them his glory. Remember, God has angels sing on the night of the nativity where the shepherds are gathered. Glory to God in the highest. This is this glory. This is so much glory. Isaiah 66, all flesh will come. All flesh will come to do what? All flesh will come to worship him. And just even saying there will even be priests from among those who are not Levites in the new covenant. They won't have to be Levites in order to be priests. And we have Jesus Christ, the great high priest. We have the ministerial priests, right? Priests in the Catholic and Orthodox tradition. We also have the priesthood of the faithful. Like every baptized person shares in the priesthood of Christ. And what a great gift that we find ourselves in this moment, in this place right now. It is just an incredible, incredible gift. And so we got to pray for each other because to live like this, to live and to realize that God has extended his blessings to us, that we have to say, okay, Lord, when there's something to mourn, let me mourn. When there's something to rejoice in, let me rejoice. There's a great song that just talks about this. Help me to love the things you love and hate the things you hate. That is a bad paraphrase, but basically, God, give us a heart like yours. That is a gift of God's grace. And it's been a gift of God's grace to be with you for 223 days. Let us keep praying for each other. I am praying for you. Please pray for me. My name is Father Mike. I cannot wait to see you tomorrow. God bless.

0: That was day 223 of Bible in a Year with Father Mike Schmitz. And now we'd like to share audio from a video called Why You're Telling Little Lies and How to Stop with Father Mike from the Ascension Presents YouTube channel.
1: Hi, my name is Father Mike Schmitz, and this is Ascension Presents. My family used to all do Ironman triathlons. If you're going to get married into the family, you had to do an Ironman triathlon. It was great, super fun. So the Ironman triathlon is kind of a big deal. I mean, in the sense that it takes a long time to train. It's a 2.4-mile swim, a 112-mile bike, and a 26.2-mile marathon, a full run. So I did it a couple of times. In fact, the thing I find is interesting is that someone will say, Father Mike, have you done an Ironman triathlon? I'm like, yeah, I've done, you know, two or three. Now, how many have I done? I say two or three. How many have I done? I've done two. Wait, then why do I say two or three? And I think, well, I wouldn't say one or two. I would say, yeah, I've done two or three. So I'm not lying, right? I'm not telling something that's not true. I did two or I did three. You be the judge. But at the same time, I'm not telling the most precise truth I possibly could be. And I've been thinking about this, like, you know, if you ever find yourself saying something you know isn't true, like ever find yourself saying something that you realize, you know, that I'm not being completely honest in this moment. And it doesn't have to be something big, you know, it doesn't have to be something catastrophic. It could just be what we call, you know, white lies. But even with those small things, even like the I'm not being clear enough, you know, two or three times, like, no, I've done two. I've done two of these races, no more. I trained for a third one, but got injured in process. Doesn't matter. I did two. That's the answer. That's the most truthful. But I have to ask myself the question, okay, when I, you know, don't tell the full truth, why? And there's three questions I like to ask. And this is just, I think these are three questions I think we all could ask when we find ourselves not being completely honest with people around us, when right, just in our normal conversations, you know, because sometimes it just slips out, right? Sometimes it's not a matter of premeditated lies. It's a matter of, oh, in this moment, I don't necessarily want to tell you the complete truth. And I have to ask myself the three questions. The three questions are, what am I looking for? What am I hiding? And what am I trying to get out of? So what am I looking for? When I tell someone that they say, how many races have you done of this kind of race? Oh, two or three. What am I looking for? Well, I'm looking for some kind of approval, right? I'm looking for some kind of affirmation in this. I want someone to think something about me that isn't true. I want them to think better of me than I actually am. Anytime that we kind of just, you know, tweak the truth, or obfuscate the truth is a fancy word to say it, or even actually out and out tell a lie, something that we know isn't true, I want you to think that I'm better than I actually am. That's one thing. The second question I have to ask myself is, what am I trying to hide? Because again, when I find myself in that place, or we find ourselves in that place where I'm not telling the complete truth, it's because I don't want you to know the complete truth. I'm trying to actually hide something. Now, there are times when hiding something is not wrong. We hide things that are valuable. Our valuables, they're not on display all of the time. So we hide things that are good at times because, I mean, we put clothes on, for crying out loud. I mean, this is the reality, is that when Adam and Eve, their eyes were open, and they realized there are people out there who want to use me and I want to use other people. They covered themselves. Why? Not because they were bad, but because they were valuable. Like, their bodies are valuable and their dignity is valuable. Also, not all hiding is bad, because not everyone needs to know the truth about everything. Not everyone needs to know the truth about your life. Not everyone needs to know the truth about my life. So there are times when, like, yeah, I'm hiding this, or I'm not being completely truthful in this moment because they shouldn't know this, or they don't need to know this. And that could be about your life, could be about someone else's life. Hey, I saw you talking to Bob over there. Like, what's he going through? He seems like he's really upset. Like, okay, if Bob wants to tell you, Bob can tell you that story, right? So sometimes we find ourselves obfuscating the truth. It's a really fun word to use, obfuscating the truth, because we're hiding something. And sometimes we're hiding something because we don't want another person to know something that we're ashamed of. Like, we don't want someone else to know something that we want to be able to do. We're talking about not necessarily massive devastating sins or devastating lies, but sometimes even small things. You know, you ever had this situation where you were a kid and you're going to go to the park and then to Jeff's house. And you say, okay, but I know my parents don't really want me to go to the park. They really like me going to Jeff's house, but I really want to go to the park because they have, what do they have in parks? Swings. And I want to go on the swings. And they don't like swings, maybe. And so what we say is, yeah, I'm going to Jeff's house. And I've just left out the fact that I'm also going to go to Jeff's house by way of the park. I want to hide this. Why? Because if I tell them this, then they're going to stop me, right? If I tell them this, they'll say I can't do that thing. And so I'm hiding this. Now, I want to know, is this legitimate protection of something valuable, is this something I'm trying to get away with? Because the people who have authority over me would tell me you can't do this. My uncle's given me a lot of advice over the course of my life. And one of the pieces of advice my uncle's given me, it's not necessarily the best advice, but I've taken it to heart way too often. And that is, it's better to beg forgiveness than ask permission. So too many times I have to untrain myself. And he just said it as like a joke. And I took it as like, yes, I want to live this way. But that's sometimes one of the reasons why we're not completely truthful in a moment. Same thing is true when it comes to husbands and wives. Same thing is true when it comes to friends. Same thing is true when it comes to priests and their bishops. Like, you know, that sense of like, if you can tell me no, I might not tell you the full truth. It's important to know why I said what I said. It's important for you to know why you said what you said. If it wasn't completely truthful, is there a good reason for that? Or am I trying to get away with something? And the third question, right? What am I trying to get out of? And this third question comes up because, is this like confession right now? If there's any one reason why I find myself not necessarily always being completely, completely truthful. Like again, I try my hardest. I don't think I lie. I really don't think that there's a lie that ever comes out. But sometimes I think that I use excuses. My college chaplain, he would say that he said, you know, so often in conversations, we tell someone, oh, you know, I've got to go. I have to go. I have to leave. He says, but you know what? Sometimes I don't have to leave. Sometimes it's just I want to leave. And so he said, what I'm going to start doing is I'm going to start being completely honest. Instead of saying I have to leave or I've got to go, I'm just going to say I want to leave. That's what I'm going to say now. I want to be completely honest. And that lasted for maybe 2 or 3 weeks. I think many, many people were kind of upset. Like, wait, what? They didn't like that kind of honesty. I'm not sure if that's the best policy in this particular case. Nonetheless, I have to ask myself this question. And maybe we all should ask ourselves this question. If I find myself not being completely truthful in this moment, am I trying to get out of something? Now, if I'm trying to get out of something, is it because I have a legitimate reason to get out of this thing? Or am I trying to avoid the responsibility of being here in this moment, right? There are some times where it's like, no, okay, you have a choice. You get to leave this conversation. You have a choice. You get to say no to someone's invitation, but is this part of my responsibility? If I fall into a pattern of not being completely honest, in moments when I should be completely honest, am I deceiving not just others? Am I deceiving myself? And go back to this is the last thing. Go back to that question. Father Mike, how many Ironman triathlons have you done? Oh, 2 or 3. That sounds like a small difference, right? 2 or 3. Well, A, I know that the truth is 2. But B, the difference between doing 2 Ironman triathlons or 3 Ironman triathlons, for most people, it takes them anywhere from doing 6 months and 12 months to prepare for this race. So 2 or 3 is not just, oh, maybe this race or that race, this one day or that next other day. The difference between 2 or 3 is the difference of maybe a half year or an entire year. All of the emotional energy and physical energy and cost energy, whatever that it takes to get to that race over 6 months or 12 months and then do that race. So the difference between 2 or 3 is not negligible. And I think sometimes if we fall into that pattern of not being completely honest, we can start treating things that are more important as things that are slight or minor or not that big of a deal. And yet, what did Jesus say? Jesus ultimately said, let your yes be yes and your no be no. Anything else is from the evil one. We have to be more honest with our speech than we might want to be at times. I know that I need to be more honest with my speech than I might like to be at times. How many of these races have you done? I've done 2. I don't want to look for your approval. I've done 2. Why? Because I'm not hiding the fact that I didn't do 3. I did 2. Why? Because I'm not trying to get out of something. And because the difference between 2 and 3 is not negligible. And the difference between truth and falsehood is not negligible. Hope that makes sense. Anyways, we're almost here. Ascension Presents. My name is Father Mike. God bless.
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7: Hey, welcome back to the show today. It's great to have you with me. It's finally cooling off in Denver. We've had this incredible, terrible heat wave that has been the worst. And so it's finally getting cool. Spirits are up. Kids are going back to school next week. Summer's coming to an end, sadly. Our pools are already closed. I told Maggie, I don't remember. I grew up in a great nation that kept our pools open until after Labor Day. And I don't know what's happened. So, number to call is 888-914-9149. You can email us at tim@relevantradio.com. Here's one of the things I want to hear from you about today. If you don't mind me putting in a little plug at the beginning of the show. Maggie and I love our segment, Kitchen Table. I love it. I think she tolerates me and agrees to come on my show. On Friday, we want to do some questions. Like, what are questions that a married couple would be uniquely qualified to ask or answer? You might have a niece or a nephew, a daughter, a granddaughter, a grandson who are getting married maybe. So maybe it's something about marriage and family, about, you know, kids in those early days of kids and how to navigate all those changes in life. It might be stuff just about, you know, any marital dynamics, marriage and family. Could be about, you know, mission and some of the things we like to talk about on this show. But it'll be a fun chance for Maggie and I to answer some questions from listeners of the show. I just heard the most fun thing. One of the most fun parts about doing this show has been getting to hear the people that listen regularly. And my brother lives in Chicago in the Gold Coast area. He's a nurse at Northwestern Memorial Hospital. And you can actually pray for him because he's been applying to nurse anesthetist school. I think that's how you say that. CRNA school or something. So pray for him, my brother Tom. But he went to a party over the weekend in Chicago and someone came up to him and said, "Hey, my mom," this was a random person, not like a connection through, you know, college or something. They said, "Hey, my mom listens to the show every day." So if that's you, thank you for listening every day. But send us in your questions at tim@relevantradio.com. We'd love to hear from you of what do you want me and Maggie to cover. I mean, could be, I guess in some ways, could be things about us, about our story. We have kind of a wild story that we'll have to tell at some point. We broke up for 18 months at one point. We'd love to answer those questions on Friday. So email those, tim@relevantradio.com. What I want to talk about today is, yesterday we shared some bad news about the millennial generation. We shared that there's this growing percentage of Gen Z and millennials who are very comfortable with the idea of socialism, which is an economic theory that the church has said is inconsistent with the church's life, which is an economic theory that is rooted in an anthropology and an understanding of civilization and of society that's sort of characteristically un-Catholic and un-Christian, and led to, you know, Marxist totalitarian governments in the 20th century that murdered hundreds of millions of people. But millennials and Gen Z are more comfortable with this economic theory because in some ways of the struggles that they're undergoing, right? And probably a lack of understanding there fully of what some of that means. And, you know, probably like supply and demand in basic economic theory, right? Which is, you know, dramatically more. It's something like 55% or something crazy of these generations are comfortable with that theory. And in Gen X, it's only like 25% or something. So something happened. I don't know if it's the school system or colleges or what in the last 25 years that really changed the conversation in America. Today, however, what's fun is we get to talk about some good news about millennials. So that's the bad news on my much maligned, beloved millennial generation that I'm a part of. I'm 37, in case you're wondering, my generation. And today we get to share some really exciting news and some good news because Pope Leo the 14th this morning has announced that there are 8 new members of the Council for the Economy, which is critical for the Vatican because they've been in some economic difficulty over the last handful of years. You might have read some of the articles around some bad investments that they undertook, a London, you know, apartment building, the Secretary of State, some of these things. It's been really messy. Cardinal Pell was put in to clear up a lot of these economic problems and finances, and then he had to go back to Australia because he was accused of some things there that he was eventually proven to be innocent of. But it just has been a mess for the last 10 to 15 years, the economy at the Vatican, just a huge mess. And so the Council for the Economy, 8 new members were appointed. 4 of them are lay people, and 2 of them, very cool, are women, lay women, who are under 40. So one of them is Princess Gisela Bergman, or Gisela Liechtenstein, you could call her. Her family, she's a princess of the Liechtenstein dynasty, who have run the country for 900 years. So if you have ever seen the princess, what is it, the Princess Diaries with Anne Hathaway, where she finds out she's the princess of Genovia, kind of that. She's 36 years old. She's also the CEO. She's been made the CEO by her family, which again, have run the country of Liechtenstein since just after the First Crusade. She was made the CEO of one of their largest wealth preservation companies that they have. And then the other, Elena Principato-Wettstein, she did a bunch of postgrad work in accounting at the Sapienza Università di Roma, which is the largest university in Europe, and has been head of sales management at UBS since she was 32, and she's now an executive director for UBS, Bank in Switzerland. So these two young millennial women are going to be on the Council for the Economy, helping to drive Vatican policy on how they spend money, like Peter's Pence and all these things, these sources of money they have, their investments. And this follows 2 months ago when Pope Leo appointed an American, Mexican-American laywoman, Monsi Alvarado, who has been the president and COO of EWTN News for the last several years. And he became prefect for the Dicastery of Communications, which is very significant because and if you've ever worked for a diocese or anything, like communications is the most important thing because you have to be able to get your message out. You have to be able to tell people, and I think they did an incredible job with the launch of Pope Leo's new encyclical on AI. They had that great press conference with the founder of Anthropic there, and they did a really good job of actually getting the message out, even beyond Catholic circles, that Pope Leo had this new teaching, had this new encyclical on artificial intelligence called Dignitas, or Magnifica Humanitas, I'm sorry, Dignitas Tatis Humanae is a different one. And so this is kind of interesting. This is an exciting sea change in some ways in the church where these young millennials, in particular these young millennial women who are immensely qualified, like more qualified than people who have 30 years more experience than them, are being asked to take on these incredibly prominent positions of leadership in the Vatican. It's a really big, somewhat uncomfortable thing, I think, for some people. Like, this is different. This is new. And Monsi is going to kill it. She's like a good friend, and she's going to do an absolutely incredible job there. And in again, arguably one of the most important dicasteries for Rome with one of the biggest budgets. But this is a trend that's happening all across the U.S. I was talking to someone recently at an event that I was at, and they were saying it's so fascinating to see all of these apostolates are celebrating their 25th anniversary. This year or in the last couple of years. And apostolates, as you know, these lay-run apostolates are arguably, you know, the most influential institutions that we have in the American Catholic Church. They really, even more than dioceses or parishes, now have become the driving and animating force of the new evangelization here and globally, right, as their influence has spread globally. And so it's understandable because John Paul II came here to Denver in 1993, and he called for a new evangelization and said that in some ways it was going to root uniquely in the United States and even uniquely in Denver. And then in 1999, he came to St. Louis and he wrote a document that's one of the most underrated documents that the church has, called Ecclesia in America, where he set a tone and an agenda for evangelization in America, in the United States, over the last 25 years. And then there was the Great Jubilee, the year 2000, which John Paul prepared the entire world for 3 years of prayer and catechesis and fasting from 1997 to 2000. And it culminated in the incredible events of that year. So it's no surprise that in that late 90s, early 2000s period, a lot of the most influential apostolates in the American church really sprang up, right? Including Relevant Radio. I think we were founded in like 2002 or something. So right around that time, with all that energy the new evangelization. And so what's striking, what's interesting that's happening now in a lot of these apostolates, in a lot of chanceries, in a lot of schools, like a lot of principals and presidents of schools, in a lot of parishes, in a lot of organizations, the millennial generation, God help us, is starting to come into the foreground in terms of leadership in these organizations. And so what I wanted to do in this show is, if that thought terrifies you, and maybe it should, but if that thought terrifies you, I want to lay out seven things that we can expect as the church becomes more millennial, as the leadership of millennials grows in influence, and as there are more millennial voices that have more influence in these institutions around the church, again, chanceries, parishes, schools, apostolates, organizations, charities, the Vatican, with these two lay women in Monsey just appointed over this summer. What is the church going to look like? What are the things that are unique to millennials and the ways that we see the church that might be a little bit different, a little bit unique? We're going to cover that. We're going to take a quick break, but when we come back, that's what we're going to dive into. You're listening to the Tim Lomkowski Show on Relevant Radio. Don't go anywhere. We'll be right back.

0: former Planned Parenthood workers tell us, you have no idea how many babies that you're saving, because the no-show rate for an abortion appointment goes as high as 75% when we're out there praying. That's Planned Parenthood's internal number.
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2: Hi, this is Archbishop Perez of the Archdiocese of Philadelphia. Let us pray. Remember, O most gracious Virgin Mary, that never was it known that anyone who fled to thy protection, implored thy help, or sought thy intercession was left unaided. Inspired with this confidence, I fly to thee, O Virgin of Virgins, my mother. To thee do I come, before thee I stand, sinful and sorrowful. O Mother of the Word Incarnate, despise not my petitions, but in thy mercy hear and answer me. Amen.
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4: Hey, welcome back to the show. We're talking today about the generational shift in leadership in the church, where more millennials are taking on leadership roles across the church, and what we as Catholics can expect as that happens. This is conversation has been prompted by Pope Leo this morning, appointing two millennial laywomen to the Council on the Economy. This is after he had already appointed Maria Montserrat Alvarado as the prefect for the Dicastery of Communications June. And so, you know, what does this mean? What are the millennial kind of things? What I wanted to run through is kind of seven unique traits that I've seen and I've observed. I'm a member of this generation. I'm 37 years old. As I've come up with other leaders in my generation, here are some traits that I've found to be, if not universal, at least very typical and very common, because it's a little different, right? Because we grew up as millennials, we grew up in an incredibly secular society. Like we never had like a Christian worldview or Christian institutions that we then lost. We grew up with them already gone. And so that's kind of an interesting, you know, we were incredibly formed by, 9/11, right? We watched 9/11 happen when we were in middle school, when we were in high school, when we were at, you know, later grade school. And there was a real sense of instability in our institutions, right? We watched the moral failures of the church as young people and in leaders in the church. And so how has this formed our generation of devout and engaged Catholics to view the church? I'd love to hear from you too. 888-914-9149, what you see in this generational shift happening in the church. But I want to give you seven things. I took the time to write, sit down, and kind of think through this morning. I'm like, all right, what is different about our generation and how we view leadership in the church? I wrote down seven things. The first is, for millennials, orthodoxy, meaning believing all that the church teaches has been revealed by God as true, is the presumed table stakes for actually being engaged in the church. Like, I know Catholics who would call themselves liberal and Catholics who would call themselves conservative, and who are all millennials, and not a one of them is trying to convince the church to change a single teaching of hers. Like, this is not a generation that's pushing for a female priesthood or changes to the church's teaching on contraception or, you know, all these hot button issues that were part of the debates in previous generations that kind of divided the church. Millennials, just if we're still engaged in the faith, it's because we believe that all of this is true. and that the church has been divinely instituted by Christ to protect the truth that has been revealed in the person, in the words and deeds of Jesus Christ. So we're not trying to change the church's teaching, right? And because of that, we feel less like need to prove orthodoxy. Because it's just like, oh yeah, we wouldn't be here if we didn't believe this. Because we really had to choose to stay, right? That's the first thing. The second thing, millennials value authenticity and sincerity incredibly highly over, you know, kind of polished appearances. So this is probably one of the biggest challenges, right, between like our generation and older generations is a part of showing respect for whatever situation you're in older generations was being, there was a way to do things, right? There was a way to look and a way to dress and a way to talk and a particular presence to have as a leader in order to be perceived as credible. And for millennial leaders, we very much so are, instead, we prioritize humanity. Like we have so many reasons to mistrust institutions because of the failures we've seen in institutions in our lifetime, that it's very important for us to know that what's on the inside of someone matches what's coming out on the outside. We view that as integrity. And so what that means is sometimes we're a little less polished or a little less concerned about external appearances. We're way more concerned about, we grew up with so much digital content and so much media that we have a mistrust almost in anything that comes across as like too put on or polished. We immediately interpret that in our minds as fake. Like, oh, this isn't what you really think. This isn't who you really are. You're just saying this for appearances. And so, you know, a curated and corporate feeling Catholicism really doesn't move us. We want the real thing, the real church and the real people, wounds and all, as we are. Third, millennials are less concerned with building their own kingdom or their own initiative. And they prefer collaboration over competition. So millennials are an extremely like we generation. We're always looking for all my other friends in ministry, right? Like there's a lot of people. I lead an apostolate in an organization. I'm friends with a lot of other leaders who lead apostolates and organizations, including many of them who are, you know, could be considered as competitors of the organization that I run. But many of them I invited to talk at our leadership summit in Houston for Amazing Parish, right? And many of them, I've been on their podcasts and they've been on things we've done and we've collaborated on different things because there was a funny story recently. Someone came to me and said, they were telling me about something they were really excited about in Parish. That is like a competitor of Amazing Parish called Rebuilt. They said, I know that's like a competitor of yours. You know, I didn't mean to bring it up. And I just said to them, you know, we have the same boss. Like millennials are much less interested in kind of saying, how do I advance my project and my initiative over and against others? And we're much more concerned about just saying, how do we all win together? So there's a classic line, if you want to go fast, go alone. If you want to go far, go together. Fourth, millennials and millennial leadership in the church, our tone is much more focused on what we'd call apostolic mission or missio ad gentes than even the new evangelization. So the new evangelization, John Paul II had this idea in a document he wrote called Redemptoris Missio, where he's trying to lay out what is the mission of the church. In some ways, it's the most important document he wrote after the Second Vatican Council, because it captures the idea of if the council was about mission, you know, how does that mission actually look more practically? How does it get walked out into reality? And so in this document, he lays out these, he said, historically in the church, there's basically been two contexts for mission. One is what we would call the proper kind of understanding of mission, which is missio ad gentes, mission to the people. So if you think of like, St. Francis Xavier going to Japan in the 1500s. Like, they have never heard the gospel. They have no clue who Jesus Christ is. And a missionary like St. Paul or St. Francis of Xavier goes to them, and their primary mode of mission is to preach the gospel, the kerygma, which itself is power, and invite people to respond by entrusting their entire lives to Jesus in the midst of the sacramental economy of the church. Then, once the gospel had taken root in a particular area for long enough, the only other context of the church's mission is what we would call pastoral care. These are people who are Christian, who are Catholic, who are having kids, who are Catholic, who need to receive sacraments and need to be given, you know, the opportunity to become saints and great preaching and formation, right? So there's two contexts of pastoral care in places where the gospel has been preached. And then there's mission to the peoples, mission ad gentes, when the gospel needs to be preached. What John Paul says is a third situation is emerging where entire, you know, groups of people who are from these situations like France or like Belgium or like Canada that used to be what we would call a place of pastoral care, a place that you would call Christendom, they lost the faith over a series of years. And so the question becomes, like, what do you do in that situation? When, like, in Quebec, they lost the faith completely in a period of, like, two generations. It went from, like, a 90% Catholic country to a 6% Catholic country. So what John Paul said is, this mission context is what we need, the new evangelization, where we take people who think the gospel, think they know what the church is about and the faith is about, and re-evangelize them. In a lot of ways, millennials, we grew up in a situation that was so far removed from these Christendom structures that it really almost could be called something closer to missio ad gentes, mission to the peoples, than to like new evangelization proper. Like, these weren't people who had grown up with a faith and then lost it. I've been in evangelization conversations in bars before where I brought out a Bible to illustrate a point, and the person I was talking to grabbed the Bible from me and said, "So this is a Bible. I've never actually held one." So that's a totally different, that's a situation we would call apostolic mission, a missionary context that's more similar to what the early church participated in than, you know, has been common for the last stretch of time. So that's the fourth one. Fifth, millennials are less institution and more more mission driven. Meaning, you know, earlier generations really built and trusted structures and institutions because that's what they grew up with. Millennials tend to ask instead, like, is this working? Does it bear fruit? Before they're asking, is this how we've always done it? So they're loyal to the mission above all. Next, millennials lead, sixth, millennials lead collaboratively, not from the top down. We've been shaped by flatter workplaces, flatter reporting structures, and a culture of organizational health has impacted even secular and corporate workplaces to the point that we're really comfortable sharing responsibility, sharing credit, and we're less drawn to the, you know, kind of lone authority, Jack Welch, command and conquer model of the, you know, the myth of like the founder who can do it all on their own without any help from anybody else. Again, if you want to go fast, go alone. If you want far, go together. So like in the case of Monsi or in the case of some of these women on the Council of the Economy, that'll be interesting to see how that plays out of like that more collaborative, less top-down model of leadership. And then last, number seven, millennials are exhausted from polarization in the church and have no desire to see more of it. Like, we came of age watching everything fracture into camps, and we've seen, you know, internal battles in the church up close, and a lot of us are tired of them. We want orthodoxy and beauty in liturgy and mission to the poor and great preaching and deep formation and intellectual. Like, we want it all. It's not to say we lack conviction about our principles, but we're looking for something deeper than just kind of internal divisions in the church, something that looks like a church living communion and mission together. So we've got a caller that I want to take. Terry, from California, from Southern California. I think you called in with a couple of thoughts. Welcome to the show.
5: Yeah, hi. It's been a few years, actually, since I called in. I have a lot of sisters. I have 10 sisters. And they all converted to the Calvary Church. And two of us are Lutheran. Because when we were growing up 50, 60 years ago in the Catholic Church, it was very, very, very structured for children. And my older sisters, I'm one of the younger ones, my older sisters said that they didn't know what they were, like the catechism. They didn't understand it. They just followed like sheep. They just did what the priest and the nun said, and they didn't even understand it. I personally did understand when I was young, and I wanted to be a nun. At age 17, my mom wouldn't let me go. But I always loved the Catholic Church, although there's some things in the Catholic Church that I just don't agree on, like indulgences. So now I go to a Lutheran church, the Missouri Synod Lutheran.
4: Oh.
5: Which I call myself a Protestant Catholic.
4: Okay.
5: But I still love the Catholic Church. I do love the structure of the church. I do love a lot of things about the Catholic Church. I just have fallen away from the church mostly because of the indulgences. I didn't even know those existed.
4: I got to be honest with you. If you ever listen to Patrick Madrid's show on Relevant Radio, I think starts in California, maybe 8 a.m. or something. You should call in and ask about indulgences. We're running into time now, but there is such a clear and simple answer from the church of, we're not like selling people's way into heaven. It's not really our attempt as church to be like, you can basically pay or just do these practices to be saved. It's really, there's a much deeper theology to it that's much more in line with kind of the grace I think we're all looking for from Jesus. So I would encourage you to call back on Patrick's show, and he'll give you the best, longest, most complete answer you've ever heard on that topic. I promise you, Terry.
5: Awesome. Thank you.
4: All right. God bless you. Have a great day. Thanks for joining us today for the show. We'll be back same time, same place tomorrow. And until then, you'll be in our prayers. God bless you.

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3: 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The first polls in today's primary elections close in a matter of hours. Key contests are taking place in Alabama, Connecticut, Minnesota, Vermont, Wisconsin, and South Carolina. In Wisconsin, all eyes are on the Democrat primary race for governor, where Democratic Socialist Francesca Hong has surged in the polls. U.S. officials reportedly put in unusual a plan in place to get President Trump out of Turkey last month using an airport catering truck as cover amid what intelligence officials describe as a credible threat from Iran. NBC's Gabe Gutierrez reports that's according to the Washington Post.
4: According to the Post, the maneuver meant that Trump's actual location was concealed from the American public and many senior U.S. officials for hours. Eventually, the president landed in England, where he apparently reboarded the original plane before exiting it again and getting into the newer Air Force One jet gifted by Qatar.
3: Pope Leo XIV has set the 2027 World Day of Peace theme as disarming technology, serving peace, focusing on the moral risks of AI in warfare. The Vatican says the theme echoes his encyclical Magnifica Humanitas, stressing that no algorithm can make war morally acceptable. The January 1st observance, now in its 60th year, continues the tradition begun by St. Paul VI of highlighting Catholic social teaching on peace and global responsibility. And President Trump is in Ohio today for the 2026 Patriot Games finale. It's a sporting competition created by the White House to celebrate America's 250th anniversary, featuring one male and one female athlete from each of the 50 states. The 14 to 17-year-olds will be competing for $125,000 in college scholarship money. Keeping you connected with the church and the world 24 hours a day, I'm Brooke Taylor, and this is listener-supported Relevant Radio.
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12: And away we go. Let's talk to George now in Wilmington, North Carolina. Hi, George. Welcome.
13: Yes. Good morning, sir. I hope I heard this wrong, but I had to inquire. I thought, and again, I'll repeat, I hope I had this wrong, that if a person intentionally does not go to Sunday Mass, that is, it's only a sin of admission. It is not a mortal sin. So which one is true? Help me.
12: It is a mortal sin.
13: Okay, good. So yeah. Let's make sure everybody knows that then. Yeah, I heard it wrong.
12: Yeah, there's some, you know, misguided understandings out there, and the Catechism clears those things up. But simply put, the bottom line is that Sundays and holy days of obligation are required, and if you miss it because it's your own fault, you just don't want to go, whatever that may be, that is a serious sin. So I mean, there's no other way to put it. But you're right. Some people don't know that. So it's good to bring it, you know, bring it to their attention.
13: Yeah,
12: well, real quick, if they want chapter and verse, here it is, 2181, paragraph 2181. The Sunday Eucharist is the foundation and confirmation of all Christian practice. For this reason, the faithful are obliged to participate in the Eucharist on the days of obligation unless excused for a serious reason, for example, illness or the care of infants, or dispensed by their own pastor. Those who deliberately fail in this obligation commit a grave sin.
13: Well, thank you so much. I'm glad I heard that wrong.
12: Yeah, no, fair enough. Fair enough. Anything more, George, or did we get it?
13: Well, let me ask you another question. I don't want to take too much time. I'm going to give you a personal example. My son has two boys that play baseball, travel baseball. And sometimes we're out of town, all right, and we don't know where our church is, or, just the bad part, there's a conflict. They have a game at 10 o'clock.
12: Right.
13: So they can't go to Mass.
12: Or they have Mass at 10 o'clock, so they can't go to the game. That's the other side of the coin.
13: I like that.
12: Know what I'm saying?
13: Okay. Yes, sir. Yep, yeah. I like that.
12: Yeah.
13: Good answer.
12: Well, thanks for being a good sport, taking in that spirit. But that's really, to me, and I,

0: Yep.
1: Yeah.
0: All right, let me ask you one more. I know I'm taking too much of your time, but you have me thinking.
1: All right.
0: I have a dispensation from my pastor. I'm 81 years old. I don't drive anymore.
1: Dispensation for what? For not going to Mass
0: missing,
1: on Sunday?
0: Missing Sunday Mass.
1: Gotcha.
0: Because of the fact that, you know, I can't get around by myself, so on and so forth, depend on people to take me.
1: Right.
0: And sometimes I can go to Mass before something happens. But my pastor said to me, he said, George, he said, you're a constant churchgoer. I will give you a dispensation. If you don't go to Mass on Sunday, that you have to just go one day during the week, which I do. Make sense?
1: It does, but it's not real. So all the pastor can do is to dispense you from the obligation to go to Mass on Sunday. He can't substitute another day of the week for Sunday Mass. I understand the idea behind it, you know, but it's not real. So I'm sure he's good-hearted. I'm sure he wants to make your life as easy as he can with regard to this issue. And I don't disagree that given your circumstances, he would say, okay, you know what, you're dispensed. But you really are actually dispensed by virtue of the fact of being ill or being unable to, you know, get in a car and go. There are a lot of reasons why that might be the case. But it's what's not really real is his ability to say you can substitute another day of the week for Sunday Mass. That's not right.
0: Okay. All right.
1: Yeah.
0: Yep.
1: But I'm sure he's a fine man.
0: Thank you for your time.
1: Yeah, you got it. Thank you, George. We'll go to Frank now in Avon by the Sea, New Jersey. Good morning, Frank.
2: Good morning. Can you hear me?
1: I can. All the way from New Jersey. Uh-oh. He just dropped.
3: Can you hear me? And then he hung up.
1: All right. Well, okay, fair enough. We got plenty of ground to cover here. Maybe he'll call back. I have a note here that came from Dale, and Dale said, I'm wondering if you're multitasking or otherwise distracted, and he's referring to a call that came in yesterday or the day before, a question, he gives detail that's not really necessary. So he talks about something that the lady said, and buried within all of it, I heard her ask at the end of the question, can they actually get married in the eyes of the church when they cannot consummate the marriage? And so my response to Dale was, I am multitasking on the show all the time. You hear me talking, but what you don't hear or see is a lot of the other things that go on in the background. So I do my best. And in this particular case, the caller in question gave so much information. There was just way too much information, way too many details, that by the time she had finished explaining all this, I had forgotten some of the particulars early on. So, yeah, you caught me, Dale. Multitasking, I am. That's true. And sometimes, given all the detail, I can't keep it all straight in my mind. That's why sometimes I'll circle back and ask a question like, now tell me again about this, just to make sure I understand it.
4: Lovey-dovey, lovey-dovey, lovey-dovey all the time.
1: That's right. Yeah, that's basically my motto. Valerie sent me a note just a moment ago. She says, why don't they go to Mass on Saturday nights if they have a ball game on Sundays? Well, that's the $64,000 question. And that's, of course, you know, the question that everybody should ask themselves. You know, we got to soccer game for the kids on Sunday, and we're not going to be able to go to Mass. All right, fine. Go to Mass, the vigil Mass, the Mass of Anticipation on Saturday evening. 4 p.m. or later qualifies. Just do that. Or, even better, if you can, just don't schedule things on Sunday. Put the Lord first, or as Jesus said, you know, put first the kingdom of God, and everything else will be added unto you. And the way I like to put it is, if you put God first, then everything will fall into place. Everything will be properly ordered. If you don't put God first and you put other things before God and your duty to God, then nothing will be properly ordered. And that's not good. You don't want that. You don't want that on your karmic record, man. Come on.
3: No, you really don't.
1: You really don't. I thought you were going to say,
5: Now the grass is kind of angry at us, though.
6: Cool beans. Onward, ho.
5: Onward,
6: let's talk to the trees.
5: Oh.
1: Yeah.

0: happened to those ladies? They never come around anymore.
1: They're gone. I can't find them. They're gone. They're not. I cannot find any of the old videos.
0: They're not in jail or anything, are they?
1: No, I don't think. But I don't know why they pulled all their wonderful YouTube videos.
0: The younger one, I had no problem with. The older lady, I was a little afraid of.
2: Yes, that's true.
0: Yeah. I kind of miss
3: that. I don't want that on my karmic record.
2: No, I really don't.
0: See, you really don't. Maybe that's what happened. Is that got on their karmic record? Because you don't want that to happen.
1: Oh,
0: you really don't. All right. Let's see. Marlene in Cincinnati. Lots of Ohio listeners. We have a massive presence in Cincinnati. Shout out to all of our Ohio listeners. Anyway, Marlene says, what would you say to someone who's missing mass? What would you say to someone who says missing mass is a man-made law, therefore excusable? This whole man-made law trope is so silly. This person doesn't believe in the absolute authority of the catechism. Also, this person says that it's not convenient. If it's not convenient to go to mass on Sunday or the vigil on Saturday, going to mass on the following Monday counts. What I would say to that person is, if you want to be serious about being Catholic, if you want to be serious about following Jesus, then maybe listen to what Jesus says when he says things like, why do you call me Lord, Lord, but you do not do what I command you? Why do you like even just go through the motions of identifying as Catholic or identifying as a follower of Jesus if you're not really going to listen to him? What's the point? Or when Jesus says to his apostles, he who listens to you listens to me. This is Luke 10:16, by the way. He who listens to you listens to me. He who rejects you rejects me. What's the point of saying, I'm a Catholic, but I'm not going to listen to Holy Mother Church because I'm not into that. It's a man-made law. Everything that you live by is a man-made law. Driving the speed limit is a man-made law. Paying your taxes is a man-made law. Having homeowners insurance is a man-made law. I mean, we could go down the list. And by the way, in your own home, whoever the person is who's saying that, in your own home, you've got some of your own man-made laws, and you expect other people to obey those, don't you?
4: So don't mess with me when it comes to words like that.
0: See what I'm saying? So the whole, well, it's just a man-made law trope. It's just so silly. And it's like a thought-stopping slogan that I guess people who say that feel as though they're therefore vindicated. How does that vindicate you? Well, that's just a man-made law. It's silly. So what would I say? I'd say you're being silly. Are you for real? Are you really Catholic? Or do you really want to be Catholic? Do you really want to be a follower of Jesus? If so, straighten up and fly right. And stop with the nonsense.
4: Full stop.
0: That's just a man-made law. Because you don't want that on your karmic record. Because then Jesus is going to say to you, when it comes time for your exit interview, which don't forget will happen in due time, sooner or later it's going to happen, you're going to have your exit interview. And the Lord on the clipboard of bullet points is going to say, and you were like ignoring all the stuff that I said for the church to teach you. And you were saying, yeah, that's just a man-made law. How are you going to explain that?
5: It's a bold strategy. Let's see if it pays off for them.
0: And I don't think it will. Okay, so I think I did that one. David in Wisconsin says, I fear I may have to lie to a life insurance medical survey and to the nurse administering the physical. I quit smoking about 10 to 12 years ago, and I only smoke the odd cigar now, mainly on my birthday. Now I know your story about even a little bit of poison is still poison, and the policy of truth required of us. It's a good phrase, policy of truth. I know lying is wrong, except to Nazis about hiding Jews. He's got a lot of stuff packed in here. But even the odd cigar could spike my rate. I will be going to confession, but I don't feel bad about this. That's a bad thing for a Catholic, right? Yeah. Well, I mean, if I'm reading you correctly, David, here's how I'm reading your email. that you quit smoking 10, 12 years ago, but you still puff on the odd stogie now and then. So when the insurance says, the insurance form, the survey form says, have you used tobacco in any form in the last X number of years? Survey says, and you're going to say no, when the real answer is yes. And then Nurse Ratchet says, by the way, just double checking here. Did you use tobacco in any form in the last 5 years? And you say no. Well, nope. You're lying. Nope. Is that what I heard?
6: Nope.
0: Yeah. Still lying. So my advice, friend, would be just don't lie. And be honest and just say, well, here's the thing. Yes, I did quit smoking 10 to 12 years ago, and I don't smoke anymore. But truth be told, on my birthday, once a year, I puff on a stogie. And they're probably going to say, that doesn't count. We're not even worried about that. I bet you that's what they'd say. So that's what I would do. And then you won't have a bad conscience. And here's the thing. And again, if I'm reading this email correctly, you say, I will be going to confession, but I don't feel bad about this. You said at the beginning, you fear that you may have to lie. So it sounds like this hasn't happened yet. So final word of advice, if I may, and that is if you are contemplating committing what you know to be a sin, and then you're thinking, well, I can just go to confession later, then that, of course, is the sin of presumption. You don't want to do that because it's playing games with God. And you can't play games with God. You got to be honest with yourself. God knows, even if you try to play games, you know, semantics and such, or, you know, I'll commit the sin now, but I'll go to confession on Saturday. That's a common thing. It just doesn't work. And it also is a sign that you're not really sorry. So the best policy, if you ask me, and believe me, sir, I've learned this the hard way. It's not like I just grew up knowing this, or maybe I did know it, but I didn't heed it. I wish I had. But I've learned the hard way that the best thing to do is just don't commit the sin in the first place. That way you don't have to deal with, you know, anguish and guilt and all that other stuff that nobody likes. 888-914-9149. That sounds like break music. Let's do that, and we'll come back to phone calls and emails right after this. I have a question about deaconesses in the early church. Were there any women who were deacons in the early church? The answer might surprise you.
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0: 888-914-9149. Joe in... Actually, Joe's not ready, so we'll get to Joe. D in Mansicon, New Jersey. Am I saying the town name right, D?
14: Yes.
0: All right, welcome. What's up?
14: Hi. I have a son. He's 50 years old. He's mentally ill. I'm calling because of the caller a couple of before me.
0: Yeah.
14: He just started going back to Mass a year or so.
0: Okay.
14: But he gets very paranoid around a lot of people, so he can only go during the week.
0: Okay.
14: You had told the other gentleman that if you don't go on Sunday, it's not real. So...
0: No. What I said was that it's not real that the priest could assign a different day of the week and have that go to Mass on that day, fulfill your Sunday obligation. That's what I was saying there. But if I can jump into what I think is the answer to your question, given your son's mental illness, he's not under any pain of sin if he isn't able to make it to Mass on Sunday. He has a debilitation. He has a condition that prevents him from doing that. So it's beyond his control. So there's no question of sin for somebody who's physically ill, mentally ill, taking care of somebody who's sick, and you can't leave that sick person to go to Mass like a child, somebody who doesn't have a car, somebody who lives 100 miles away from the nearest church. I mean, there are circumstances where it's not that person's fault. So there is no sin at all. It's the only time there's a sin, and a serious one, is when the person can go to Mass, but just doesn't for whatever reason. But that doesn't describe your son.
14: Okay. All right, great.
0: Is that what you were looking
14: for? I got confused.
0: That kind of clarity?
14: That's it. That's it.
0: Okay.
14: Yes.
0: All right. God bless
14: you,
0: dear. Thank
14: you very much.
0: Yeah, bye. Thank you. Okay, back to Joe now in California. Hello, Joe. Welcome.
15: Hi. I have a question. I do not attend Mass, but... I keep in touch through YouTube.
0: What do you mean, keep Mass. In touch?
15: I do my Mass by YouTube.
0: Are you physically ill or unable to get to Mass on Sunday?
15: Well, I'm not sure if I have a situation, but I do take care of my mother, mm-hmm. and I do have irregular hours.
0: Do you have a job? Like a full-time job or some other job?
15: Retired.
0: Uh-huh. What about like going to the grocery store?
15: I take my mother with me.
0: Okay. Well, why not take her to Mass?
15: She probably wouldn't understand.
0: That's okay. She can be there and bask in the light of God's grace. And you would fulfill your Sunday obligation.
15: If I can't, then what?
0: Well... That's the $64,000 question. If you can't, and it's legitimately something out of your control, then you're not committing a sin. But if you can, and you just don't, because you like to watch Mass on YouTube. Nothing wrong with watching Mass on YouTube, but that doesn't fulfill your Sunday obligation. So if you're taking the path of least resistance and you're saying, I'll just watch it on YouTube, and you could go to Mass, and you could take your mother to Mass, and you don't go to Mass, well, that's where the sin would be, because it's not out of your control. You're just choosing not to go.
15: My mother has Alzheimer's.
0: Yep.
15: So I'm not sure.
0: Okay. People with Alzheimer's, you know, depending upon how late in the game it
15: is. English as a second language.
0: Yeah, that's fine.
15: It's kind of.
0: I went to Mass in Polish. I don't speak a word of Polish. I went to Mass with Nancy at a parish in Dublin, Ireland, because the only place we could find to go to Mass on a Sunday, oddly enough.
15: Well, I think wouldn't that be a little bit different, because you'd know really what's going on rather than bringing a stranger into a strange situation, and that's a little different, isn't it? Wouldn't it be a little different?
0: Well, a moment ago you said the reason is because it's a second language. So I picked up on that point. Polish is not even a second language for me. I don't speak a word of it.
15: But I'm saying, you know basically what's going on in Mass, whereas the person I would take would not know what's going on.
0: Yeah, exactly. Just like if you took a little child to Mass. Child doesn't know what's going on, but it's a good idea to take your children to Mass. I'm not here to tell you what you can and can't do. I mean, given your mom's medical circumstances, that's your private business.
15: Yeah, you know.
0: But since you wanted to know, I'm just trying to give you what the church teaches here, is that if you can go, you just choose not to, then you would be committing a sin. If you legitimately can't go, I mean, like really and truly can't go, that's different.
15: Okay.
0: I hope
15: Thank
0: that
15: you
0: helps.
15: Very much.
0: You're welcome, Joe. Let's go to Stephanie now in Virginia. Hi, Stephanie.
16: Good morning.
0: Good morning.
16: Patrick, I listened to you on Friday, and you received a call from someone who was aware that a friend parishioner was unsuitable to be a godparent. Yeah. And you went over from the catechism what is required of a godparent. And so I'm just making a comment that for young parents who are considering who to choose as godparents, that they don't do it as an honorarium to a family member or someone, but they make sure that truly these people are not just Catholic and have received the sacraments, because they have to show proof of the sacraments, mm-hmm. but are really faithful, practicing Catholics in a Catholic marriage. My husband and I, just picked the opposite pole that we should have picked at the time. And I think we were under catechized. We both grew up Catholic, but we were really sorely uncatechized. And so now as an older person, I'm saying, wow, did we pick? And my husband and I talk about it. And, you know, it's happened and it's done and my son has grown. But I'll just share that. Like, my son never went to Mass with either of his godparents. They're still not practicing Catholics. And neither of them were married in the Catholic Church. So, yeah, it was just wrong on all counts. So please, out there, if you're young parents, you have this beautiful baby, you want that baby to be received into the church and have a beautiful baptism, pick the right person. You might not even know them well, but you could be very surprised in a positive way.
0: Good point. All right, Stephanie. Well, thank you for that. I appreciate it. How about Jonathan now in Roswell, Georgia? Good morning, Jonathan.
17: Hey, good morning, Patrick. Can you hear me?
0: Yeah, I can hear you just fine. Welcome.
17: Hey, you've heard, I've called in before, but I was just, I kind of had a curveball this morning. Something I read in scripture before I came into full communion with the church,
0: mm-hmm.
17: I practiced Messianic Judaism, which, you know, includes like all the feast days.
0: Mm-hmm.
17: And I'm not so concerned with every single feast day, but I do have a question about Zechariah 14.
0: Okay.
17: It talks about the day that the Lord comes to reign, that all the people that came to attack Jerusalem would go up to celebrate the Feast of Tabernacles.
0: Right.
17: And I was wondering why the church doesn't celebrate the Feast of Tabernacles already, or are we to anticipate and know what that is so that we would enter into it when the Lord comes?
0: Oh, okay. Well, there are a couple of reasons. The first is that the specific set of Jewish holy days that were observed before the time of Jesus are no longer incumbent upon us. So now in the new covenant, Sunday is the holy day, the Lord's Day. We do have other significant feast days in the church's calendar, but we no longer follow the Mosaic law calendar of feast days from the Jews. So that's one reason, probably the main reason. But another reason is because the Zechariah 14 and the Feast of Tabernacles, that's actually fulfilled now in the Feast of Pentecost. And Pentecost has to do with the, among other things, has to do with the transfiguration of Jesus. So as you read the story of the transfiguration in Matthew 17 or in Luke 9 or Mark 9, you see that on the Feast of Tabernacles, Jesus was transfigured in the presence of Moses and Elijah. And this is why St. Peter says, Lord, should we build three tents? One for you, one for Moses, one for Elijah. Because he's thinking Old Testament, Mosaic Covenant, Feast of Tabernacles, or Booths. It's also known as the Feast of Booths. So that's why Peter says this, because it was taking place on this Jewish feast day. And of course, the Lord, you know, says no. But then again, we also see the celebration of the day of Pentecost on the day of Pentecost for the church in Acts chapter 2 with the outpouring of the Holy Spirit. So it's not that the church doesn't observe this. It certainly doesn't observe the Jewish Old Testament limited prefigurement kind of festival. Rather, the church celebrates in the new covenant the perfected, grace-filled and complete fulfillment of the Old Testament Feast of Booths in our Feast of Pentecost. So Pentecost Sunday is actually the celebration of that Old Testament feast, but with the New Testament meaning in the light of Jesus, you see?
17: Well, I understand that interpretation. I have questions, though, because when you read Zechariah, I mean, I don't think there's any recorded time in history where you see how nations, I mean, yes, there are times when nations have attacked Jerusalem, but never have you seen a time where it says that their tongues, their eyes would rot in their sockets and their tongues in their mouths.
0: Mm-hmm.
17: So we don't have like a situation where we've seen that happen on the earth. So it's kind of
0: really
17: suspect.
0: I'm not sure what you mean by that. I mean, in the time since the book of Zechariah, you know, 1,000 years before the time of Christ, let's say, maybe not quite that long, there have been countless examples of pestilence and plague when exactly that kind of thing has happened in different parts of the world. So maybe I'm missing something here, but I'm not sure what you mean when you say that this has never happened until now. What do you mean by that?
17: Well, I was thinking more like it would happen in that region, around that region where the people are attacking Jerusalem, and then afterwards they would come up to celebrate the Feast of Tabernacles. If not, they would get those plagues.
0: Okay, fair enough. Although, I mean, looking at the news, there's nobody attacking Jerusalem right now.
17: Right. No, I didn't necessarily mean it was going to be right now.
0: Okay, maybe I missed something in what you said, maybe a nuance or something, but nonetheless.
17: Yeah, I was questioning like when the church would enter into that feast. You know, it may not be until the Lord returns. That was sort of what I was thinking is possible as well.
0: Well, I would personally say no, that's not the right interpretation because it's already been fulfilled. It's already being observed as of the day of Pentecost in Acts chapter 2. So we now have.
17: Is there a reference in the catechism for that? Or
0: I bet we could look one up. I don't have the catechism in front of me to do that, but you could do that rather easily.
17: Yeah.
0: But I can tell you that the feast day of Pentecost in the Catholic Church goes back to Acts chapter 2. In the upper room when the Holy Spirit came upon the apostles and those in the upper room, that's where the fulfillment of all the Old Testament observances, rather, of the Feast of Booths, the Feast of Tabernacles, was fulfilled, that in the transfiguration of Jesus. Okay. So there's, in other words, I guess I'll put it this way. You will never see the Catholic Church celebrate the Jewish form of the Feast of Tabernacles. That'll never happen because it's now fulfilled in Jesus. And we've been celebrating that now for 2,000 years, roughly.
17: Understood.
0: Yeah. Not here to argue. Right. I just want to make sure I can answer your question as best as possible.
17: Yeah, it was just something that came across my mind. I'll do some research in the catechism on it as well and see what I come up with.
0: You got it, man. I appreciate the call.
17: All right. Thanks, Patrick. Yeah,
0: thank you. How about Martin now in Chicagoland? Oh, boy. What is that I hear in the background?
18: Yeah. Can you hear me okay? Obviously, Chicagoland, we've got a tornado coming through the Riverside area.
0: Oh, no.
18: We'll see.
0: Stay safe. Are you okay to be on the phone right now, or should you be seeking shelter?
18: No, I'm fine. Kind of like your show, multitasking. I'm hooking up a trailer. I also have a Generac out in the basement. I've got a circuit breaker broken. You know, it's just another day at work like you, Patrick. Right. We got this.
0: Multitasking.
18: Anyway, my heart was really touched by that caller a little while back who was reaching out about the obligation and, you know, how you would say, you know, would you enjoy dinner with your mother, you know, through FaceTime, or would you actually go and eat dinner with your mother kind of thing?
0: Uh-huh.
18: And so therefore, by the same kind of analogy that we would go and attend the Mass, I recently been put in a difficult position as my brother-in-law, God rest his soul, about 19 months ago, passed away in his sleep at 60. He was the one managing my mother's 90-year-old memory care and things like this, and I'm the one watching and trying to fix up a 140-year-old house in order to make it a loan that's helped supplement her stuff. So I do have a mother with Alzheimer's, and she and my father, God rest his soul, always had a wonderful agreement in that she never practiced the faith, some Italian fight years ago with her mother and a priest. And my father and her raised four children wonderfully in the Catholic faith. She always deferred to him. It was one of the most beautiful, wonderful things that I'll write the book on someday if I ever write properly. But in the meantime, now that mom is 90 and fallen away, I was able to take her over the last 3 years now, get her familiar with a priest, and was able to get her to her confession, you know, and some of it, you know, that simple day where I just said, Mom, is today today? And she'd say, no, not yet. But bringing her to Mass, bringing her to that, a beautiful moment we had where we were sitting there and reciting the Agnus Dei, and she suddenly just perked up and like, you know, kind of loud, like some people do with this condition, in front of everyone said, oh, Latin. I know Latin. I took Latin in school. So I'd just like to really share with that caller the wonderful, beautiful things that you can receive from the Lord, from the Holy Spirit, when you attend Mass. Don't overthink it as, oh, other people are watching me and this and that, and am I going to be embarrassed? No, my mom gets up spontaneously and walks around. And sometimes we'll even stand when the rest of us are trying to sit, but it's because of her condition. And I always get people coming up to me after Mass saying, it's such a wonderful, beautiful thing to see you doing this. And I said, well, if she changed my diapers for that many years, this is the least I owe her. So we get that, and I just really want to share with them. I'd almost like to give them my number and tell them, give me a call anytime.
0: That's kind of you, Martin.
18: To discuss these things.
0: Thank you. Well, you're doing a great job taking care of your elderly mother. God bless you for that. And God bless her.
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24: Speedy Gonzalez.
0: All right, so I have an email here. I wanted to get to this as well. This is from James. And James is in New Jersey, and he says, he doesn't actually say who has been mentioning, so I don't know who he's speaking about here, but he says he has been mentioning in his homilies the need for women to become deacons. The pastor at my Catholic church here in New Jersey would like to know your take on this. As is the case with priests, I'm assuming that deacons also have to take vows into this religious life. All right, let's start with that part first. No, deacons don't take religious vows. Strictly speaking, religious vows are the evangelical councils of faith, poverty, chastity, and obedience are for religious life. So like a religious order, Franciscans, Dominicans, etc. Diocesan priests don't take they don't take vows. In other words, they're not under those kind of evangelical councils, but they do make a solemn promise of obedience to their bishop and his successors. So there's a technical difference between a vow in religious life and the promise that's made by a deacon, as well as a man who's being ordained a priest. So with that out of the way now, let's talk about women in the diaconate. And this really touches upon the question of the New Testament. There are two places where St. Paul, in one case in Romans, and in another case in 1 Timothy, talks about or refers to women and the capacity as deaconesses. Now, in Romans chapter 16, beginning in verse 1, he refers to a lady named Phoebe. And this is where the word diakonos in the Greek, or deacon in English, comes in. In 1 Timothy chapter 3, verse 11, he refers to the women, but he doesn't use that title there. But it's clear from the context that they are fulfilling this role of deaconess. And then two other passages. In 1 Timothy chapter 5, verses 3 through 16, he talks about widows, women whose husbands have died, obviously. Now, he doesn't call them deaconesses, but he does talk about them as if they were a particular class of women in the church who fulfilled certain duties as consecrated widows would. And then again, in Acts chapter 21, in verse 9, we see a mention of four daughters of Philip, and talks a bit about them having a kind of prophetic witness in the church, but it doesn't mention them as deaconesses. So it's the really primarily it's Romans chapter 16, verse 1. So we have to stipulate right up front that indeed in the Greek of the New Testament, at least there, we see women referred to as deaconesses. What does that mean exactly? So when you consider the early church's commentary on these topics, what you see very quickly is that, yes, they were known as deaconesses, but they were not admitted to holy orders. And there are certain voices in the early church that give us a really clear understanding of how they were understood in the early church. So St. Epiphanius of Salamis, for example, he was writing around the year 375. And he says that there is certainly in the church the order of deaconess, but this does not exist to exercise the functions of a priest. That's a quote from one of his writings. He talks about also, and not only here, but in other patristic commentaries, you see that the women were, especially these women who are known as deaconesses, were especially involved in helping other women prepare for baptism. Now, baptism in the early church was often, and maybe even more often than not, conducted where the person being baptized was naked. Or maybe there was a baptismal garment, like a white garment over the body, but other than that, you were naked. So without having to explain it, I think you could understand why it would be far more suitable for women to undertake the responsibility of helping prepare these women who are going to be baptized rather than men doing it for obvious reasons. Now, this was part of what those early deaconesses were engaged in doing. But Epiphanius and other statements from the early church point out that they did not have the sacrament of holy orders. There is mention in the early church of a laying on of hands, but even that is very interesting because in the Council of Chalcedon, this is in Canon chapter 15, this is going back to the year 451, it talks about how women who are going to be in this order of deaconesses do not receive the laying on of hands as if they were going to be ordained to the priesthood or to the sacrament of holy orders. And there are two key terms here worth knowing. They're both in the Greek. Kairotonia and kairotonein. Kairotonein. And they mean, they're etymologically very similar, but they mean two different things. So in the case of the first, it's referring to the laying on of hands for ordination to the sacrament of holy orders. And whenever you see this word, you see it being used with regard to that particular ministry, the males being ordained to the diaconate and then later to the priesthood, etc. You see the other term being used as a way to demonstrate or to at least talk about how women who are going to be in this cadre of deaconesses were called. So it's a distinction between the placing of hands, like laying on of hands as a liturgical gesture or like a blessing. It would equate with more of a blessing. And that is in the case of kerotonia. And the other one, which I mentioned a moment ago, is kerotonia. And the other one is, I want to pronounce it correctly here. Where is it? It's kerothesia. That's the one which is the placing of hands in the form of a liturgical blessing. That's what was done in the case of women. In the case of the men, the other word is used, and that is specifically the word that's used for ordination to the sacrament of holy orders. So regardless of my opinion on this one way or the other, the fact is that in the early church, certainly biblically speaking, we do see evidence of deaconesses. It's amply clear, if you ask me, that the early church was very specific and emphatic about how indeed the deaconesses served a particular and important role, but they were not admitted to the sacrament of holy orders. And that's really where the question lies today, because there are people today who would like to see women admitted to holy orders. And if Pope John Paul II were still alive, he would say, hey, everybody, I already wrote about that in Ordinatio Sacerdotalis, which is his apostolic letter, I believe it was, on the sacrament of holy orders being reserved to men. And there he specifically lays out the reasons why the church doesn't have the power to be able to ordain women to the priesthood, in a way analogous, you might say, to how the church doesn't have the authority to say that men can suddenly become mothers and bear children. It's a biological impossibility in the case of a man ever wanting to become a mother. Doesn't mean that men and women are one is inferior to the other, but rather that we are complementary and different from each other. And by virtue of being masculine, certain things are possible. And by virtue of being feminine, certain things are possible that are not open to the other sex. So in a nutshell, I think that's what we should say, is that as Pope John Paul II put it, actual ordination to the sacrament of holy orders is reserved to men alone. Therefore, all of the emphasis, the pushing, the arguing, the promoting, the idea of women as deacons in the sense of holy orders, that's never going to happen. Pope John Paul II made that really clear. Doesn't mean that people are not still disputing on this point. I wish that they would stop. But in any case, that's the distinction between the two. I hope that that's helpful to you, and I appreciate that email. 888-914-9149. Continuing with emails, this is one from Sarah. And Sarah is in Hawaii, and she says, my mom and stepdad are coming to visit soon. They're Protestant, but will most likely be coming to Mass with me. She says, my stepdad is an ex-Catholic. And in the past, there has been some contention on the Eucharist. When they visited us a few years ago, I offered to stay back with them and not receive the Eucharist so that they wouldn't feel uncomfortable. He got upset, and he said he was upset that she would suggest that he wouldn't be receiving the Eucharist. I was confused, she says, and I asked if he was practicing the Catholic faith. He said he didn't need to be since he was baptized Catholic. I was newly catechized at the time, she says, and I thought I was doing the right thing by letting them know that there is more to it than that. And yes, you were doing the right thing, but I don't think it was taken the right way. Looking back, I don't know if I did the right thing or not. It's not my place to tell someone whether or not they're worthy enough to receive communion, but I also want to have a reverence for the Eucharist as a Catholic. I don't know what to do if this issue should arise again. Well, you're on the right track, and I want to affirm your instincts, Sarah. You did the right thing by letting your dad know in a roundabout sort of way, I guess, that he shouldn't be receiving communion. He, unfortunately, is the one who's confused. And it's kind of weird because it's like he wants to have his cake and eat it too. I'm not going to be Catholic, but I'm going to do the things Catholics do. Doesn't work that way. Which is why St. Paul in 1 Corinthians chapter 11, you could begin reading in verse 23 for context. He says, do not receive unworthily, for you will be guilty of the body and the blood of the Lord. It's a euphemism for murder. If you're guilty of the body and the blood of the Lord, that's a serious sin. If you receive Holy Communion unworthily, that's a serious sin. So St. Paul says, don't do it. You're going to hurt yourself spiritually. And then the second warning is, unless somebody who doesn't recognize or discern the body eats and drinks judgment or damnation is a better, maybe a more literal way to translate that. He eats and drinks damnation unto himself. If he eats of the bread and drinks of the cup without discerning the body, that's referring to both without discerning or recognizing the real presence. And perhaps, Sarah, your father does recognize that. But the other part of it is the body of Christ, a.k.a. the church, that he has officially put himself out of. He has excluded himself from the church by being an ex-Catholic. That's what that means. So you can't have your cake and eat it too if you think, and I'm talking here to your stepfather, if you think that you can just say, hey, I'm out of here. I'm not into this. I'm going to go live as a whatever, but I'm not going to be a Catholic. And he's missing Mass on Sunday, obviously, and he's not going to confession. Who knows what mortal sins might be racked up? He's in no position to go to communion, as the Bible clearly teaches. And he if he really did discern the body, he would come back into the body. He would come back into the Catholic Church in a more narrow sense of the word. Not a bad song. That was a little flashback to the 70s right there. Any kind of fool could see. So that's what I would say to him. If I were you and the question comes up, I realize it's going to be maybe a bit tense or whatever, but you're doing the right thing to at least caution him against doing something that's seriously sinful. I would quote to him, or at least refer him to, St. Paul's warning about this in 1 Corinthians chapter 11, begin reading verse 22, 23. And if he still wants to dispute it, then you tell him, call 888-914-9149 and talk to Patrick Madrid, because I'll be happy to talk to him. All right, continuing. Look at that, Cyrus. We don't have a whole lot of time left. Let's see. This is...
4: How much time we got left? Tons.
0: Yeah. This is from Gerard, and he's listening in Chicago, and he says...
5: Are you moving boxes around?
0: Yeah, there's some movement. Yeah, and Gerard says, he says, you talked earlier about offering up suffering. How does one specifically do that? Is it as simple as saying, I offer my suffering to you, O Lord? And the answer to that is yes, it is as simple as that. And are there other follow-up prayers that need to be made? We all certainly suffer in this lifetime. It would be a good practice to offer up that suffering. Any further insight would be great. Thank you. Well, I can do even better than that. If you go to the Relevant Radio app on your phone, you can access a lot of different prayers, including the morning offering. So in the morning offering, here's what it says. O Jesus, through the Immaculate Heart of Mary, I offer you my prayers, works, joys, and sufferings of this day for all the intentions of your Sacred Heart in union with the Holy Sacrifice of the Mass throughout the world in thanksgiving for your favors, in reparation for my sins, for the intentions of all my relatives and friends, and in particular, for the intentions of the Holy Father. Amen. So if you get in the habit of saying either that prayer or some prayer like it, you will be doing a really good thing by offering your sufferings to the Lord. You're turning it into gold, spiritual gold, in them that are hills. All right. Well, until tomorrow, I'll pray for you. Please pray for me. God bless you.

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3: 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The first polls in today's primary elections close in a matter of hours. Key contests are taking place in Alabama, Connecticut, Minnesota, Vermont, Wisconsin, and South Carolina. In Wisconsin, all eyes are on the Democrat primary race for governor, where Democratic Socialist Francesca Hong has surged in the polls. U.S. officials reportedly put in unusual a plan in place to get President Trump out of Turkey last month using an airport catering truck as cover amid what intelligence officials describe as a credible threat from Iran. NBC's Gabe Gutierrez reports that's according to the Washington Post.
4: According to the Post, the maneuver meant that Trump's actual location was concealed from the American public and many senior U.S. officials for hours. Eventually, the president landed in England, where he apparently reboarded the original plane before exiting it again and getting into the newer Air Force One jet gifted by Qatar.
3: Pope Leo XIV has set the 2027 World Day of Peace theme as disarming technology, serving peace, focusing on the moral risks of AI in warfare. The Vatican says the theme echoes his encyclical Magnifica Humanitas, stressing that no algorithm can make war morally acceptable. The January 1st observance, now in its 60th year, continues the tradition begun by St. Paul VI of highlighting Catholic social teaching on peace and global responsibility. And President Trump is in Ohio today for the 2026 Patriot Games finale. It's a sporting competition created by the White House to celebrate America's 250th anniversary, featuring one male and one female athlete from each of the 50 states. The 14 to 17-year-olds will be competing for $125,000 in college scholarship money. Keeping you connected with the church and the world 24 hours a day, I'm Brooke Taylor, and this is listener-supported Relevant Radio.
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6: Social media has dramatically changed how we communicate, how we suffer. One of the trends that's been seen over the years, as social media has been on the rise, especially the last 20 years, has been the way young people reach out for help or romanticize and glorify their own depression and anxiety, or the way they just talk about it. You may be seeing some of the videos where a young teenager shares about their close call with their attempted suicide, but how they're okay. They chronicle their story. But this is more common than we realize. More and more people talking about their anxiety and depression online. Is it that there's no longer a stigma about it, or is something more going on? It's in part being referred to as the trend of high-functioning depression. Dr. Hannah Spear is my guest. She's a Norwegian-born psychiatrist and cognitive behavioral psychotherapist. She's based in Zurich, and she dissects how liberal narratives today, pop therapy fads, trends such as these, and identity politics have reshaped the mental health field. And she cuts to why this is concerning, especially for the formation of our character, especially as people of faith. Dr. Spear, These social media videos have evolved over the last really 15, 20 years. It used to be that people would just share their woes online, sharing things that they normally wouldn't tell. And then later on, you started to see almost this glorification of, hey, I wear a badge of honor. I attempted suicide, or here's how I thought about it, or here's how I am thinking about it. And yet, what's really behind the trend? What are we actually seeing? Is it that social media is just a way for people to get a lot of attention as they're also suffering? What do you see more deeply going on?
7: Yeah, I think you're absolutely right that it is a way of getting attention. But now, because suffering is so important, and pronounced suffering is how you get social status, because we've grown this victimhood culture, and it's sort of having a mental health label is at your fingertips, even if you're not a person of color, or if you're not, you don't have a physical disability or something that will then now in this sort of modern culture grant you victimhood. Mm-hmm. That anyone can,
8: you're a hero,
7: go for,
8: you're courageous,
7: a mental health. Yes, and I think that we are in general. I see with young people that they are less tolerant, less frustration tolerant, less tolerant of discomfort. And so what we consider, you know, ordinary adult struggles, or the ordinary adult demands of adulthood, is for them quite strenuous very quickly. And so, like, on one hand, it's this, I want social status and all the attention that I get and all the sympathy from having a mental health status, a mental health label, and that also gives me status in these communities online. And then there's also that added secondary gain, as we call it, that it makes the ordinary extraordinary. I'm going to work 5 days a week, 9 to 5, is nothing

0: their last exit strategy. It is when they're suffering so deeply that they're considering committing suicide, that is something they reluctantly give up, because it would that would mean they're in a dead end. So they keep it close to heart. You have to pry it out of them in most situations, being quite clever. You know, you see the signs and then you find a way that they open up about it. That is usually how it goes when someone is truly suicidal. And here you're seeing TikTok reels of them saying, "I attempted to commit suicide. Let's talk about it."
1: Yes. Yes. And that's exactly what's becoming so normal. And that's a very, very catchy statement to throw out there today. It garners a response. So maybe touch on the difference between those who they keep it close to the chest, they don't talk about it, it's not engaged, and then those who are out there saying, "Hey, let's talk about it." How do we approach, or how do we look at the two? Are the two just, you know, is one just a ploy for social media attention, or are you pointing to this high functioning difference between what used to be more of the norm of suicidality and depression?
0: Yeah, so when someone is genuinely suicidal, what to look for, I mean, especially if you're a parent, is that the primary drivers of committing suicide are the feelings shame and guilt. That is usually what people really have, and intense shame and guilt. Among veterans who have the highest rate of suicide, it's that survivor's guilt, not being able to cope again with normal life. And so that's why this is exactly the opposite. This is an inversion of that, where it's like, "This happened to me, let's talk about it." So that there's no shame, and there's absolutely no guilt there. So that's one way of looking at it. And did you also want me to talk about sort of what to do, or?
1: Yeah, we'll get to that in a bit. I think that mm-hmm. high functioning dimension, you know, I think you have a lot of people, especially among women, who are engaging this, where maybe they're getting up, they're going to work to every day, they're engaging with other people, but there's this high function that's occurring, but behind the scenes, there's this severe depression that's going on. So people sometimes end up shocked later on when they realize, "Oh, this is what was going on." Connect that to the social media trend.
0: Right, yeah. So the reason that I coupled those two is that because we have this social currency going on in psychopathology, there's now, you know, we have now widespread diagnostic criteria everywhere. You know exactly how to diagnose yourself with any of these labels. And so more and more people are coming, they're getting officially diagnosed, or they're identifying with a diagnosis. So I think we all know someone with a mental health diagnosis, from ADHD to depression and autism and personality disorders. And then the problem is, when there's social currency attached, then the currency inflates. So the claims have to get bigger and bigger to get the same response. And you can tell when you're watching at these reels that what they're after is that shock, that this is a moral authority on something, that significance.
1: Mm-hmm.
0: And because now everyone's met someone and it's like, "Oh yes, my uncle has ADHD. It's ordinary." Then mm-hmm. The claims have to get larger and larger. And then what is the end here? That is what we're seeing. The end is that the proximity to death. That is where you then have to go to get that same reaction as, let's say, 10 years ago. And that's why I think that what we're looking at is not actual suicidality. It's that currency inflation. And high functioning depression is an oxymoron. It is not, if you look at the diagnostic criteria of clinical depression, what is very important is that the symptoms, so you have to fulfill 5 out of 9 specific symptoms that we all know. It's sad mood, loss of interest, weight loss or gain, or trouble sleeping, trouble concentrating. But they have to impair functioning. They have to. Mm-hmm.

0: They have to impact your life, work, school, your home life in some way. And once you're able to work and go to school and all of those, then you are no longer fulfilling those criteria. That's the way it has to be. Otherwise, it complete, then it loses all. And that is my problem with so many of these, what we've done with the psychiatric diagnosis. We're completely losing all form, all structure. How are we supposed to be diagnosing anything when you change such an important condition and you say, well, you know, I'm feeling, I'm having these symptoms, but I'm able to function, so I'm going to call it high-functioning depression.
1: It's almost so a self-label that the psychiatric world has endorsed because it's trendy. And I know that's something you really point to, and that's how I first found you in your work, is you called out postpartum depression. And we've done a whole series on this. I'll link to the episode, because I think that you really pushed against the narrative that was really happening, and that is that we're saying it's okay to just say, hey, I'm not coping, and rather than saying, hey, I actually need some communal support, or hey, this is a challenging season, I've got the baby blues, things are changing, when in reality we've overly emphasized this depression element, and so it's justified certain behaviors, inability to cope and interact with children. It's a whole bigger topic than what I'm mentioning here, but you tie this to this high functioning depression. It's this cultural fad that is then pulled in to the world of psychology, and it's really harming people to allow them to think that, oh, well, I just have this label of high functioning depression.
0: Exactly. Exactly. It is a way of getting that social status without all of the suffering. Without fulfilling the actual criteria.
1: That's why I want to come back looking at what is true depression? How do we need to address it? But also, how do we address this high-functioning depression and this trend? How do we respond to it? Do we look at it as teenage blues and normal challenges, or something more going on? My guest today is Dr. Hannah Spear. She's a Norwegian-born psychiatrist and cognitive behavioral psychotherapist based in Zurich. She challenges the current pop trends and fads in therapy with sound psychology. We'll be back in just a moment looking through, what do we do with high-functioning depression? What do we do with depression? Maybe it's your kid or someone you know.
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1: There's been an ongoing trend over the last 15, 20 years with the rise of social media of sharing your woes, leading to a more current trend of high-functioning depression, where you're living, you're doing your job, you're going to school, especially among teenagers, but they're sharing their close calls with death, their depression, but they're okay, I'm okay, but let me tell you my story, or hey, I almost committed suicide, let's talk about it, let me tell you my story. My guest today, touching on trends always in psychotherapy, is Norwegian-born psychiatrist and cognitive behavioral psychotherapist, Dr. Hannah Speer, who's based in Zurich. She really dissects how liberal narratives, pop therapy fads, and identity politics have really reshaped the mental health field. And here we're seeing this crossover into social media. You were explaining the difference between true depression and the diagnosis that's necessary and what is being called high-functioning depression, and how those do not meet the true criteria of depression, and how these social media fads have really been a means of social status, of getting your clout. You mentioned the currency of a social media today. I think my first question is, what do we do with, let's say, teenagers, maybe you have one in your home, who's labeling themselves with this high-functioning depression, whether it's how they're posting on social media, how they're talking about it with others, but they're still maybe that good student. They're still functioning, but they're claiming this is here. How do you deal with that person first?
0: Yeah, I would say it's okay to struggle, have a period that's difficult, and that tell them, be careful of using these mental health labels. It's a difference between being clinically depressed and struggling for a time. And we remember how it is to be a teenager. 2 months, it's like 5 years for us now. And so you don't have that sense of this is temporary and it'll pass. So like help them with that. This is temporary, it will pass. And then perhaps it is something going towards something more clinical, and then to help them with that, with the underlying causes of that. Because these sort of what we think of as psychological pathologies, they are most commonly difficult situations in life. And there we can help as parents. So, you know, if they're focusing too much on one thing, help them redirect their attention, channel, help them get busy. That is most often the problem, that they are too idle, idle minds. So help them get busy with something, incentivize them to do that, and or change the environment. And this is why I talk about personality disorders so much. Because there are so many toxic environments for teenagers. Mm-hmm. So many of these, you know, they're on social media, and there's so many environments where kids only sit on social media together.
1: Mm-hmm. Or video games.
0: And do this and diagnose each other. mm-hmm. and video chat with each other from their beds.
1: Mm-hmm.
0: And it's so damaging. So, you know, if this is a teenager in your home, that always has to be, okay, should we change the environment and get on that sooner rather than later and put really effort into that? That can be really, and I keep coming back to that because we only have so much power as parents. Mm-hmm. And when the culture is really dragging them in the opposite direction from us.
1: Mm-hmm. And we live, you know, we grew up when you still played outside. You had this life away from screens. So we came of age as screens were becoming more normative in terms of personal devices. And so, you know, you can look back and kind of have this, oh, hey, I know, maybe remember how it felt to have more of that non-screen engagement. The current generations coming into young adult life had never lived without their screens. And I think that's part of the challenge is that they were never taught these skills of, hey, go outside, pick up a book, drink a cup of tea, play a board game, you know, things that are like face to face with your hands engagement. And so when you talk about the need to help a child not be so idle, change the environment they're in, get them off the social media, off of the video chatting where they're just laying in bed doom scrolling, or yes, they're talking to their friends, but it's actually not a fruitful type of conversation that's actually helping them as a whole person rather than just entertaining and passively entertaining them at the moment. I think that these are things that we rarely look into when we talk about high-functioning depression. And I've also seen a lot, Dr. Spear, where you have someone with that high-functioning depression who's had maybe that suicide attempt and they're posting about it, they're sharing, maybe they've even started doing interviews and telling other people about it. And then that attention is there, and they start to feed on that attention. But when the attention is gone, they're still struggling. So you're talking about these personality disorders that are really being fed by cultural fads surrounding social media and technology and how we use them today. And so you're saying we need these concrete skills to help fully shape young people and their personality and their habits today.
0: Yeah, absolutely. We need to help our teenagers, build lives that will be conducive to long-term mental health.
1: Mm-hmm.
0: And that, I have to be honest, when I hear from people who say that they have high-functioning depressions, be they teenagers or adults, I don't see that they are so hardworking. I don't see, I think sometimes they can be over-focused on one thing and then neglect the other pillars in their life that they need for that mental health stability. So that can be a problem. But I do think that the bigger problem is we don't really have a perspective on what a lot of work means.
1: Mm-hmm.
0: So we say we work so much and we worked so much, and then, you know, that isn't what working so much meant 30 years ago.
1: Right.
0: Or having so much to do.
1: And you talk a lot about conscientiousness that we've discussed here on the program, and that hard work mentality. But hard work can also mean doing not just the work, the task at hand for day-to-day work or school, mm-hmm. but the work of exercising, the work of, okay, you know, I remember I struggled with some depression when I was younger. I got really sick in my early teen years, and exercise, sunshine, proper food, you know, those very basic things that we need, those are very difficult for your modern person today in the sedentary and technological age that we live in. And putting focus, especially for teenagers, to teach them how to do those basic things is very key.
0: Yes, absolutely. That's what I'm saying. Building up all of those pillars that you need, which isn't just the schoolwork or just your work or one hobby. It's having that balance in all the different domains of your life, having just as much focus on finding a partner than establishing a career. You know, when that balance is off and you're way too late, that's not going to go well, be conducive to long-term mental health. And I see a lot of teenagers now who have no hobbies whatsoever, and they do school, and then it's just, yeah, then you need to fill up your days. That's when, and working out and getting exercise and all of that. But then you also tend to feel more the work that you do. Does that make sense? That you you have the sense that you are doing so much. Yeah. And then that tolerance is built by doing more, not less.
1: Mm-hmm. Yeah. You're building up that not just physical endurance, but that endurance of completing things, of doing things. And it doesn't have to be that you're working a full day of homework or work, but that we're called to work. We're called to cultivate the land. You know, this is very scriptural, you know, and I think so often we miss it and think that life is just the job we have at hand or the school that we have to complete. But the work of the human person goes far beyond that. It goes into cooking, it goes into cleaning, it goes into exercise and all those things labeled under self-care that really are part of our work. It's not just self-care. It's part of the work that we do for ourselves and being good stewards of what God has given us in the body that we have. Are there any other pillars that we haven't touched on? I know faith is a really important part. And I was even just looking at some of the research. I remember, especially after 2015, there were a number of stories of different studies coming out pointing to how significant the faith dimension was. I remember in 2020, there was, I think, 66,000, over 66,000 female nurses had been spoken to, research was done, and they showed that those who at least attended a religious service weekly had a 68% lower hazard of death from suicide, drug or alcohol poisoning, and alcohol-related liver disease compared with those who didn't attend. So it showed you're more resilient in terms of mental health and substance abuse if you just go to church at least once a week. And there was a similar study back in 2016 that came out of JAMA showing that attendance at least weekly was associated with a fivefold lower suicide rate than those who didn't attend. And another one in 2018 showing just daily prayer, daily meditation made the difference that it lowered any association with depression and marijuana or other illicit drug use. And I thought that was pretty significant, Dr. Spear, because you're seeing that faith pillar that is pivotal for our mental health.
0: Yes, I think that there's an element in that that we have to be honest about, and that is that there's still guardrails within religion. There's still shame, and a huge protective factor against suicide is exactly that. It's shame. What else is going to stop you from doing it when you are suffering so much that you would contemplate it? It has to be that it's shameful and that it, because of the shame, would impact those you leave behind more than they would miss you, because that is, that's often not enough. So I think that that is something that we've really lost by taking away shame from our society. It's a useful emotion. It's a very useful emotion.
1: I'm riveted by the fact that you brought up shame, because we have a lot of people who are just one generation away from religion, and that maybe they grew up within a religious family and they left the religion of their childhood. So they grew up with those values. And I've heard so many times from people who grew up in faith-filled families who no longer practice, where they say, you know, I would have gotten divorced if it weren't for the fact that that's not what my family does because we're Catholic. I don't practice anymore. But they have this sense of shame behind religious values that shaped their family values, and how shame is actually a good thing. But in our modern culture, we think, especially in the feminist mantra, that shame is the worst possible thing that you can put on someone, especially a woman today.
0: Right. But is shame very specific to modesty and reputation? They have no problem saying, oh, shame on you for having a different opinion than me.
1: Right. Right. Exactly.
0: Yeah.
1: There's only
0: so
1: one
0: really
1: type of shame.
0: It's just a female
1: allowed.
0: Behavior. Yeah. Yeah. That's it's very,
1: to be feminine.
0: Very specific.
1: Right.
0: Exactly.
1: Isn't that fascinating?
0: And to
1: if
0: be
1: you are
0: accommodating.
1: Feminine. Wow. If you are feminine, you are to be shamed for making someone feel guilty because you say anything or act a certain way about modesty, sexuality, your reputation. But if you have a difference of opinion, that should be shameful.
0: Yeah, it's very convenient ideology. It's always morphs and, oh, well, you see, this is a, yeah, exactly.
1: That's Dr. Hannah Spear here on Trending. I do want to be acknowledging the reality of suicide, because suicide has been on the rise, especially among young males and teenagers. Mental health has been a growing challenge. While we were talking about high-functioning depression, you point out it doesn't meet the criteria for true depression, that, you know, there's more going on with needing to help form the character and the person. There is a reality that many are facing suicide risk and depression. What do you have for guidance, especially in helping spouses or parents to recognize genuine risk with depression and suicide?
0: Yes. I would say when someone, if the one you love grows ever more quiet, ever more sort of disconnected from you, from your life, that you feel a difference in them as a person, and well, that you look for the diagnostic criteria, obviously, if they're not sleeping well, if they just, they don't seem to get any pleasure from the things that you normally used to do, that were they, that they had interest in, that they don't have an appetite, for example, such things. And then, you know, I would avoid talking about suicide directly, because there is a real risk of social contagion there. So I don't think it's a good idea to have these posters about, you see the word suicide everywhere, that it's on TV, and we have data on this, that suicide rates tend to increase when there's more attention to suicide and this word. So And this is where I differ from the advice given. You should vocalize and you should ask directly about suicidal intent. It doesn't help. What helps is to try to insert yourself more in their lives and show them that you would hurt me if you left me behind. That is really the only thing that I've seen that helps. This thought, consideration of the people that would be left behind when we're talking about genuine suicidal risk in a depression, or not suicidal risk in borderline, for example, that is something else. But in a depression, that is, you know, I think that going out and doing something together, going for a walk and visiting someone who's sick, so going for a walk, not to be deep and talk about feelings, going out to help someone else, saying we're gonna bake a cake and we're gonna visit someone who's less fortunate than us, get that perspective. Don't talk about all of the big feelings, and just go and do that together. Get them busy. That's really the best thing you can do.
1: I love that you have repeated that multiple times. Get them busy, whether it's the teenager who thinks they have to act like they're suicidal or depressed. Get them busy. Engage in those pillars that we're just talking about of human formation and character. Or in this case, when there is a real risk, like, stop with the talking about suicide. Like, get in their space. You said insert yourself. Move into that person's life more. So I remember my cousin who did commit suicide some years ago, he would call different family members when he was in that space. And you know, you'd just sit there and talk with them. You'd be a part of their life. You would do what you could in that time. And you know, you share something that I think is really important of, you mentioned earlier, the sense of shame that's necessary of saying, hey, you would hurt me if you did this. If they're starting to bring it up, like, that would actually hurt all of these people who do love you. So it's not just that I love you and I care about you, but you would hurt me if you chose this.
0: And it's an act against God.
1: Mm-hmm. Yes.
0: It is not allowed.
1: You know why?
0: And that helps to say that.
1: Yes, and I've been so confused by the fact that, you know, it's one of the core commandments, and I always have to remind people, like, suicide is murder because it's self-murder. And, you know, you look at scripture and you're supposed to love your neighbor as yourself. Like, there's that lack of loving self that we are seeing in this issue today. You know, we talk a lot about physician-assisted suicide that has become very common in the United States and euthanasia. Yeah. And all of these are forms of suicide, and yet it's rarely discussed today. And yet what you're saying is so important, of this insertion of other people into each other's lives, that this is at the core, getting outside of yourself, getting busy, visiting those who are less fortunate, that is really the antidote to the depression, suicidality that we see today.
0: Yes, and I like to think you know, we should think of the body as we are just a caretaker of our body. It is God's body and we're its caretaker. That is why we are obligated to keep it well, to eat healthy and to exercise. And, you know, it's not ours. It was given by God and it's for rent. That is how we should think about it. I think that is the most conducive to long-term mental health. And we should do with it what he told us to do, you know, be fruitful and multiply and get married and don't commit adultery. If you do all those things, you'll be just fine. And he also told us not to be idle. There you go, with the recipe for, you know, the antidepressant pill is right there in front of us. He told us what to do.
1: Mm-hmm. Amen.
0: Mm-hmm.
1: Amen.
0: Then we're overcomplicating it.
1: Amen. Isn't that like the antidote is faith? The answer is do what God called us to do. We're called to that obedience. We're called to, I love where you said, you know, it's God's body. We're caretakers. I talk about it as we're meant to be good stewards of our body. Like, it makes you have a grateful perspective. And maybe you say, okay, well, I have this disease or I have this ailment. Yes, that is a part of the human condition. That doesn't mean that we can't live to the best of our ability in the face of whatever suffering does indeed come our way.
0: Exactly. Yes, exactly. That is a challenge that he believes that we can handle.
1: That's Dr. Hannah Spear here on Trending. She's a Norwegian-born psychiatrist and cognitive behavioral psychotherapist. She's based in Zurich. She really dissects how these pop therapy fads and identity politics have reshaped the mental health field negatively and how we take back that faith-filled formation of the human person, how we cut through the crisis of suicide, and how at the core of it is community, engagement with others, and so much of what is at the heart of the answer. It's our faith. So we've had multiple conversations together with Dr. Hannah Spear. I'm linking to the library of episodes she's done with us and linking to her Substack. I'm always riveted by your writing and work on social media where we've also tagged you. That's Dr. Hannah Spear. I'll be back in just a moment answering your questions along with touching on St. Lawrence, whose feast day it was this week, and what's significant about this saint. I'll share with you in just a moment.

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2: This is Archbishop Paul Coakley of the Archdiocese of Oklahoma City. 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O Mother of the Word Incarnate, despise not my petitions, but in thy mercy, hear and answer me. Amen.
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5: 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Hey, the Wall Street Journal is reporting that private credit is showing signs of stress and default rates are now hitting highs. There's also reporting that Gen Z consumers are going into debt, paying for group expenses. So some experts are seeing warning lights in this economy. Next time, we'll cover that, and I'll talk to a finance expert about how you can take charge of your money. 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
6: I had a question come in recently. I did an episode earlier this year on face transplants that we re-aired. What's a face transplant? Well, one of the most successful cases was recently completed, and it's literally where you take the face skin of one individual, putting it on another, engaging in plastic reconstructive surgery as well for the two to fit. Startling, right? That you could die and donate your face, your likeness. I remember when I first heard about this, my jaw just dropped. I'm linking to the episode where I explained some of the Catholic response to this, but here's kind of a summary of that. That if we were to take our face and transplant them, the church has very clear criteria, such as you can give an organ, and it's very specific with what you can give and the circumstances in which you could give a liver or a kidney. Can't be something vital for you to live. And also, if you're donating something in death, after you've died, it can't be something that is personally unique to you, such as your genitals and arguably so additionally your face. What makes you a part of being made in God's image and likeness, uniquely your face. We also talked about this recently in light of womb transplants and how womb is uniquely the individual, the place in which we grow and raise children, and how as there's conversation about the rise in womb transplants to help with infertility cases, there are many reasons why this goes against church teaching as well. And I'll actually link to the episode where we discussed womb transplants, because we walk through all of it. But what's key is that we look at what the church is saying with regard to these quote-unquote medical choices, and there's a wisdom to the church in saying, hey, yay or nay. the uniqueness of the person. I feel like truly, I really think that the face dimension is very intuitive. And imagine losing a loved one and then that face being placed on another. That there's something that is just so private, so unique about one individual person. So I received this comment from Miles in Wisconsin, who wrote to me in response to my episode on face transplants. He said, "Timri, maybe a soldier whose face was blown off or burned off could benefit from one of these face transplants. It won't look the same as either one of the two persons." It's just a thought that Miles had. And I think the first response is important. We have incredible plastic reconstructive surgery ability where we can take skin from other places, graft it, reorganize bone structure. There's much that can be done in the case where there is a damage done to our skin, especially our face that's so special, through plastic reconstructive surgery. But it's important to recognize that that does not require a face transplant from another person. So sometimes we think, well, hold on a second. This sounds really incredible how far science has come and we can do face transplants. What about someone who's been wounded and needs their face put back together? Okay, well, current technology allows us to do plastic reconstructive surgery without having to use the likeness of another person that is unique and unrepeatable. So we have to be able to look at medical choices, all sorts of them, that you and I have to deal with every day from our own to our loved ones, and look at the best solution and the moral solution within that. And sometimes what the world is offering seemingly is the best solution isn't always what is the moral solution. I remember talking to a couple of friends recently who were sharing their story. They battled infertility for about 4 or 5 years. They end up conceiving a baby after a handful of surgeries with endometriosis, and they conceive a baby and carry the baby to term. Long story short, there were a lot of things that were not diagnosed prior to the labor and delivery. And my friend nearly bled to death during the delivery, and in the midst of them trying to save her, in the midst of an 8-10 hour surgery, they come back to her husband, who's now there holding their little baby. And baby hasn't even seen her mom yet. And they're saying, if we're able to save her, we're going to have to take her uterus. Now, my friend had a lot of medical information. And by the grace of God, he knew if they're here telling me that in order to save her, we're going to need to take her uterus, that means they're stable. Otherwise, they'd be doing everything they could in that moment to save her, and they wouldn't even be asking, because their responsibility is to do everything in those crisis situations, just go and save her life. And so he says, well, hold on a second. If you're talking to me right now, is she stable? And she was, but they're saying they need to take her uterus. And so he said, well, hold on. Given that she's stable right now, do we have other options? Long story short, because he had an understanding of medicine and circumstances such as these, they were able to go in and say, what are the other options? What can we do? And lo and behold, they were able to save her uterus. Why do I bring this up? Because sometimes seemingly we're presented with the best option that actually goes against our faith. Now, our faith allows in emergent situations, and when there are no other choices available, this would not be the intentional sterilization of a woman to never have children again, but they're saying this is what's necessary to try and save her life. But it actually wasn't necessary. They were able to do other things. There was a person on the medical team. There's one person in a group of about 10 or 15 physicians who said, hey, I actually worked with this type of operation that could be done instead. This is what we could try, and I'd actually feel confident in us moving forward with it. I share this because these are the challenges medically that we face today. And there's an easy, I think, shift that we kind of make uncomfortably when we say, well, I want to just assume that the medical choice that's being presented to me is the best possible option. But then I'm faced with a moral conundrum of my faith that is saying this shouldn't be an option, or this should be a last resort. Now, while we're no longer talking about face transplants, we're talking about something life-saving potentially. And this is the challenge for us as Catholics, is obedience. Obedience in all things. Even we don't quite get it. Why is it a big deal? Why can't we just do a uterine transplant for someone who is having a hard time having babies? Why can't we just do a face transplant? This is why I'm linking to some of those episodes that we've recently done, where I explain this with some great guests more in depth on why the church says no to a womb transplant. And it's actually very intuitive, both from a sound moral and faithful perspective, but also medically as well. Why not to a face transplant? Well, we can do plastic reconstructive surgery. We don't have to take the likeness of one and put it on another. These are questions why it actually is very helpful to think through and hear these stories, because there's a difference between us saying no to what the church teaches because it's inconvenient, and us saying no to what the church teaches because we think the world really is offering the better solution and the church just doesn't get it. Where in reality, the wisdom of the church, teaching of the church, has been so well thought out, not just morally, but even medically. And often we've even seen that the prophetic choices of the church to stand on particular doctrine and perspectives have actually been prophetic. A great example of this was in the 1960s when Pope St. Paul VI reaffirmed and confirmed that the church would not be adopting contraception as an option for families to limit their family size. The world thought that Pope Paul VI would say yes, and he didn't. He stuck with what the biblical and magisterial tradition of the church had been all of these years. And in his writing, which is known as Humana Vitae, where he handed down this clarification, ongoing teaching of the church on human love, married love, he makes prophetic statements about the abuses to population through population control, the medical fallout that women would experience. And indeed, that has all come true only 60 years later, after the adoption was originally just that little pill. See, there's wisdom in following what the church teaches. That doesn't mean we have to just say, okay, and not ask questions. But it's kind of like what I'm doing with my five-year-old. She has more of a choleric personality. She is a little more combative and engaging. And so I'm trying to teach her the obedient response of yes, dad, or yes, mom first. And if she has questions and wants to talk about it, or maybe, you know, there's something that needs to be navigated here, obedience, and then let's talk about it. You know, that submission of will to the authority that has been placed over us. But it's okay, like, let me understand this a little bit better. Okay, the church says no to face transplants. Okay, I won't do it, but can I understand it a little bit better? Okay, the church says no to in vitro fertilization. I'm facing infertility, but can I understand that a little bit better? I'm going to link to an episode as well on IVF. And I think there's a lot that is so phenomenally that we are able to understand, praise God, because there are a lot of conversations that have been had out there. There's a lot of research, and it's not just, hey, yeah, the church is saying don't do this, but medically it's so bad for women. And the church's wisdom helps to direct us to that perspective. And the church is the only place in which you have people saying, hey, it's an absolute no. So let's understand why. It's important to understand why. It's good to, but it's also important first to be willing to submit ourselves in obedience to God and his plan for our lives. Speaking of transplants, I did want to touch for a moment on living organ donation. You may have heard in the news recently in Kentucky, there has been a lot of scrutiny regarding living organ donation. In other words, removing vital organs from human beings who need them in order to continue to live. This is really important, especially as Catholics. We've talked about this recently. Sister Dee Dee Burns recently joined us. I'll have to link to that episode because we talked about some of the concerns surrounding organ donation, among others, and resuscitation. How what's happening right now is there's a lack of respect for things such as what is considered brain dead, what is considered truly deceased, and how the currently, the definition legally, what the hospital should be practicing is not what is the custom within the medical field today. And you're hearing whisperings about this all the time. Every time I discuss it, someone contacts me, or many people sharing, yes, my nephew, this happened. And they were quick to proclaim him brain dead when he was in the coma. And We think that they were harvesting his organs, and he didn't quite meet the criteria. So here's what happened. The federal government began proceedings on August 5th, this past week, to decertify one organ procurement organization called Network for Hope in Kentucky. Health and Human Services reviewed 351 cases from Network of Hope between 2021 and 2024, in which donations had been authorized but not completed. So it just was reviewing some of them. Now, there was a concern. People were reporting on them. Here's what happened. In those cases where the organ donations were not completed, it identified 103 concerning cases, of which included 73 patients in particular displaying neurological signs considered incompatible with proceeding with organ donation. In other words, they were still living. They did not meet the criteria for brain death or whatever they were trying to do in order to say, hey, we can legally harvest this person's organs. Among those 73, regulators said more patients might not have been dead when procurement activities were initiated. In other words, those patients were not deceased, most likely in these 73 cases, when the organs were being harvested. Now, you may remember back in 2021, there was a case of Anthony T.J. Hoover, who was 33 years old at the time. It made national television a couple of years later. While they were preparing for the donation of some of his vital organs, he started moving, showing other signs of consciousness. The proposed organ recovery surgery was stopped, and he actually survived. He's 33 years old. But this isn't always the case. You see, in this specific circumstance with Health and Human Services shutting down Network for Hope in Kentucky, in which they see that proceedings were occurring when there were actually vital signs showing that the people were alive when they were starting to harvest these organs. This is pointing to what has been happening with concern over why is it that suddenly organs are becoming available, multiple hearts available, when it used to be there used to be this long waiting list. They start calculating it out, how much a hospital gains from the various organs that they're harvesting. It brings back to mind, through the story of Network for Hope, how it's one example of what has been a growing whisper concerning illegal living organ harvesting. This culture of waste, as Pope Francis spoke of, with regard to not just the things.
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11: 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Before an architect puts up a building, he can tell you if he is the designer, the size of the building, its dimensions, the location of each room, its height, the number of elevators it will have, and so forth. 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Now, God is a cause too, but God is not just a cause of the becoming of the universe. 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
2: It was 1955. I arrived 2 months early, weighing only 2 pounds. Babies that small rarely survive. Because of my premature birth, oxygen was needed to keep me alive. Unfortunately, it affected my vision. My parents believed God would take care of me. Despite limited vision, no hearing, and mobility issues, my parents loved me unconditionally. Some people can't cope with a premature infant. One lady took one look at me and asked my mother why she didn't have an abortion. My father threw her out of the house. An abortion? Never. My parents would not, could not, throw me away. Without any medical explanation, my hearing and nervous system developed normally.
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1: One who lives in love lives in God. And God lives in him.
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3: The essence of evangelization is to tell everybody Jesus loves you.
2: We are all called to be great saints. Don't miss the opportunity.
3: Well, welcome. And I missed you this month for one reason or another. I spent 6 days enjoying poor health in the hospital. I always enjoy poor health because, first of all, it is the will of God. And secondly, it just seems like you have a quiet time, you know, where you can give of yourself a little more. And all of you that are in bed a lot or have chronic illness and terminal illness, look at it as a kind of retreat. That's how I look at it, as a kind of retreat. It's time to reflect, time to go over your life. And not in a picky way, but time to just get your act together, you know? And every day in religious life, we're supposed to do this every night. And you say, well, Mother, what could you do? Oh, I should tell you what I could do. And what I would like to do to some people, see, you have to. You kind of have to answer for that, too. But anyway, whatever you have, whether it's chronic or temporary, offer to God like incense. That's what it is. Just that extra little thing you're going to give him. Okay, we still have this big problem about kneeling at the consecration. Why we have the problem, I don't know. So, the strange thing is, you know, the Bible says that even the demons kneel before the name of Jesus. Okay, these are directives from the right, the post-Vatican II directives on gestures and postures. These directives are requirements, not options. Do we all know what an option is? Y'all know what an option is? Means you can or you can't. This is not an option. It's a requirement. This means, I'm reading it, so I'm not making it up. Kneeling from the beginning of the invocation, you know, when the priest puts his hand over the chalice, from that beginning, of the epiclesis. And that's what it means, when the priest puts his hand over the chalice. And this document is the Ceremoniale Episcoporum. This is for all bishops and lay people. The gestures at Mass. Until after the consecration, kneeling during the consecration by the faithful is consistent with the ceremonial directives. Now, the strange part of it is, say there was a Mass in which there was one bishop celebrant and another bishop at the throne and kneeling there he has to kneel on a prie-dieu during the consecration. Now, this means then the faithful kneel, not only during the consecration, but also after the Sanctus, up to the Our Father. Here's a nice little ditty since we're going to talk about mortification. There is nothing to prevent the faithful from kneeling on the floor to show their adoration, no matter how uncomfortable this may be. So much for that little ditty. Now, we're going to talk about mortification, okay? The last time we talked about mortification, we said there were three kinds. Remember that? The first is what comes from yourself. That was a surprise to a lot of you. The second is what comes from the world around you. And the third is what comes from the enemy. Now, just to refresh your memory a little bit. First of all, mortification, in a very simple way, is to go against your own desires, your own will, your own feelings. So I feel like socking somebody. I don't right now, I'm just making up something, you know, I don't want you to try to figure out who it is. But say I feel like really socking somebody, but then I think, I can't do that. You know, Jesus wouldn't like that. So I don't. I give the anger to the Lord. I say, Lord, please, I pray for that person. That's mortification. Did you know that? Everybody thinks if I give up candy, it's mortification. It's common sense. That's not mortification. You give up cigarettes. That's kind of common sense, too. You know, it's always interesting when I go out, and especially if we're out kind of late and we have to go and take something to eat, and you'll see somebody with a cigarette in one hand and a hamburger in the other. And they'll go, and it goes everywhere, on everybody. And then they take a bite of the hamburger. Then they take another puff, and they take a bite. Did that look funny to you? Huh? I mean, did you ever see yourself doing something? Did you ever see somebody doing that? Huh? And they can't wait. It's almost like some kind of systematic reflex. You know, they puff and chew, and then they puff and chew, and then they puff and chew. And then they wipe their lips, put out the cigarette, and drink a Coke. I thought, now, see, that doesn't make sense to me. But mortification on that level would be that he would stop smoking and eat sensibly. See, that's mortification. Maybe he wants to smoke while he eats. But he does it for the sake of someone around him.

Side of you. Why is it important? Okay, I could give up candy. I lose a few pounds. That's fine. You can give up this or that. That's exterior. But when you control yourself, your passions, your lust, your greed, your pride, all of the things, the capital sins, when all these things inside, we call them consequences of original sin. When you control those things, they have everlasting results. See, what does that mean? That means that I have cooperated with God in making myself more like Jesus. You hear people saying over and over and over, well, that's why I was born. What does that mean? Does it mean the grace that Jesus had died for us is fruitless? Does it mean he went through all of that passion and all of that cross and it does not affect me because I was born impatient or I was born angry? Is that what it means? Can't mean that. See, cannot mean that. You know, in the old days, but I had to bring up the old days, but they ought to come back again, then they'd be brand new. We used to call something about purpose of amendment. What does that mean? Well, that means that if I have committed his mortification again now, that something it affects me inside, not a piece of candy. If I have committed a sin, and I repent, I am very sorry, okay? I have to have a purpose of amendment. I must have in my heart, part of mortification now, I will never do that again. At least I have that desire never to do that again. That's also a part of interior mortification. See, now all of that is interior. I think personally it's the hardest. Why? Nobody sees it. Nobody sees it. If you break an arm, you get a lot of sympathy. You come up, they put their autograph on your cast. They do a lot of things like that. You know, they can, here, sit down. Can I give you a seat? You get sympathy when you're physically ill most of the time. But nobody knows you wanted to sock Mr. X and you didn't. Who knows that? Who knows you wanted to start on your second pack of cigarettes and you didn't? Who knows you wanted to blow your stack at this little old lady driving her little old car in front of you? You're on 35. And you waited and you passed by gently and went, who knows you wanted to go this way? Nobody knows that. And they never will. That's what makes mortification hard. Some people think they ought to say what's on their mind. If they feel like blowing out a blow, if they feel like being angry, they ought to be angry. That's total, absolutely undisciplined. Non-acceptable to God. That's why interior mortification is so hard. Now, we're going to take the next one, and that is the mortification that comes from the world. The world. You know, when I was in the hospital, fortunately, that's hospital, not a Catholic hospital, but it does air EWTN. So, I went to see the mats and see the programming. Unfortunately, it didn't have one of these little things that you could pick out your station, your channel. So I had to start at number one, number two, number three, and go to 40 of them. We were on 42. You know, I was appalled, because I didn't watch shows. I was appalled at the horror of it all. I kept my finger on that thing, and it went as fast as I could go. I saw a man look like a bat. Get a long fangs, and he was in some awful-looking
praise, you know.

0: Oh, and he was after some little kid. And then the next one was five people shooting at one. One girl was, if she had anything on, I didn't see it. And I thought, it was unbelievable what is thrown at you in your living room. I mean, unbelievable. And I'm not against television. We're in that business for you. But I never saw such rot. You know what else I saw? I never saw is that women so degraded. You got the impression that everyone on that screen was a hooker or a prostitute or something. I think you feminists are on the wrong bandwagon. You ought to object to that. So now, if that's what you hear and listen to every night, and you have a diet of this, what happens to you? Don't tell me you go sound to sleep. See, that same mortification that we're talking about in the beginning, that's inside of you, that kind of your spirit, your very soul, begins to respond to all the horror that you just looked at. Sin in every form, blatant, raw, is always there for you. Well, all of that comes into your mind and your heart. Now, if you or your children have a constant diet of this over and over, can you see what happens to your insides? All your liver and lungs are operating fine. What is happening to your soul? See, now, the mortification here is to switch the channel. Pick those channels that you know it's going to lift you up. And it's not just EWT. You have to, your mind is like a giant computer. Everything you see, everything you ever saw, is stored in this little brain. You may not have recall, but it's there. It's always there. So that's the first mortification of the world. The world comes at you like a giant hurricane. Billboards, magazines, advertisements, movies, ads, anything. And it's all geared, a lot of it, all geared towards exciting you, planting wrong thoughts in your mind and heart. Music channels can really be satanic. See, in my day, we didn't have to worry about that. Found television was just coming in when I entered the monastery, and all they had was that television in bars, and the only program was wrestling or boxing. So I didn't miss anything. But now that's the world. And you can see that it portrays to you every kind of sin. Every ad you see portrays a great big car, great success, and everything you want. The other day, there's some kind of something going on now that called when you win $10 million or $5 million, what is that?
1: A lottery,
0: yeah. Only a sweepstake, thank you. A sweepstake. Well, five of my sisters got the same big envelope. Yeah, so you all got one. The same big envelope saying, you are number one. You are number one. They had their name up there. And then they had some other Joe Blow underneath that has a slim chance of winning this $1 million. I'm sure the brothers got five or six. That's the new thing. I make a bet you got one and answered it. I bet you did. You know what I do with mine? Clunk, clunk, clunk, clunk, and clunk in file 13. We said, well, somebody's going to win the world. The world. The world says you must be a success. Do you? What's wrong with just making a living and being happy? So you can't buy a new car, or you can't buy a new house. Or you can't do what the guy next door does. See, it's mortifying to do what is right. Just to do what is right today. To say what is right today. Maybe you go to the office, you go to work, and you got a bad cold. I think of all the pain I've had, and I have had a lot of it in every direction, every place. You know the worst? A cold. I hate colds. They try my patience more than an operation would. Why? I don't know. Got a stuffy nose and you can't talk and you're coughing, your eyes are blurry and seems to never go away. Now, if I can be patient with that, that's mortification. If I can do what is right in season and out of season. You remember that time our dear Lord went to this tree, was hungry. And he went to this tree, was a fig tree, and didn't have any figs on it. And he cursed it. Tough, huh? So the next day they passed by, the thing was withered. The apostles said, wow, well, said, hey, Master, you know that tree yesterday? He said, yeah. Well, it's kind of shrunk. What he said had to bear fruit in season and out of season. But you know, I felt sorry for that little old fig tree. It was out of season. It was not time to bear fruit. What is the Lord teaching us, huh? Do you think he just had fun shrinking up a tree? No. Whether you feel good or you don't feel good, the world says today, give in to yourself. Say what you think. Don't be a hypocrite. Tell them what you think about them. You want something? Go get it. You have to walk over everybody? Walk over them. I read a paper. It said that on euthanasia, said that, you know, since it's going to be very difficult for us to survive lie number 5,620, we need to think about who shall live and who shouldn't. Do you see what's happened in our heart? Our brain is so puffed up that we have decided to play God. And we have that mentality. Why? I'll prove to you, you have the same mentality. A person is very sick. They have pain, a lot of pain. What does euthanasia say? It uses what? Compassion. Compassion. We're going to get this individual out of their misery. That's the world. Survival of the fittest. You come up against problems today from the world that you never had before. And they're cloaked. They're cloaked in compassion. See? They're cloaked in compassion. It takes real mortification to go against this tide. A tremendous mortification. See? And it's inward and outward. I have to feel this is wrong. And no one can say that it's right. A law can't say it. A doctor can't say it. It's a law of God. It's against a law of God. But today, you see, you're convinced under the guise of compassion that many things are not only permissible, but necessary. Necessary. And so you have today, in the past, what was worldliness in the past, huh? Well, worldliness was dress. You know, in the old days, they used to wear all these clothes and they'd make up, and everything was to put on something you're not. And today, they advertise children with children's makeup. See? Now, all the weaknesses in here that you don't control lend themselves very, very well to this worldly concept of goodness, compassion. Isn't it true that you've been told you cannot say this is a sin because you're judgmental? Haven't you heard that? That's the new theology. And so in their eyes, not even the church can say this is a sin. And so not even God can say this is a sin. And why do they do that? They cloak it under not judging. See, the world that you and I know today is far different. See, in the past, the world would entice you to sin. Today, it throws you in it under the guise of goodness. Compassion is one. Don't judge. Somebody commits adultery or fornication, you can't judge. Oh, dear Lord. And you're saying God can't judge. See? We all have within ourselves every kind of weakness. It's like we have every disease. We just haven't had the right germ hit us. Or we're strong. And so today, it's so much harder. In the old days, adultery was adultery. Today, it's love. And you can't judge. You see, it's so much harder to fight the world today. Because these are all outside temptations that have been made to look right under the guise, let us not judge. But you see, if you're not careful, everything wrong will become right, and everything right will become wrong. I am considered by many as a heretic. Yeah. But then I consider them a heretic. See? One of us is a heretic. That's the problem, you see. One of us really is a heretic. You know what the Lord said in here, huh? He said, the world has nothing to offer. Nothing. He said, you are in the world, but not of it. Now, how can you, in this particular age, don't worry about the past or the future, in this particular age, when everything wrong has been made to look right, when every sin has been covered over with compassion, or judgmentalism, when every worldly passion has been glorified, from adultery to homosexuality, everything in the book is there glorified and made to look right. That's the kind of worldliness that is very, very difficult to fight against. What does it mean? It means you have to know what is right. That's why you need the new catechism. You need to know when somebody says something wrong. And you need to say, this is wrong. And you cannot live by some of the things you hear. To me, we live in an age of great saints. Great saints. Why? Because never in the history of the world have we had to struggle with a worldwide schism, worldwide error, and a worldliness on a spiritual level. On a spiritual level. That makes you feel you don't really need God. There are other gods. No. There is only one God in three persons. There is no other Savior but Jesus. There is no other God but the Father. There is no other Spirit but the Holy Spirit. To live by that. I got a letter today from a man very high up in a certain well-known corporation. Who quit a month ago. Because in that entire corporate office, he could not say the word God. Jesus, Lord. He could not pray with anyone, even if he locked his door. Now that's a worldliness, my friends, very difficult, because what he had to do was to make a decision. I have a family. I have to feed this family. But in this corporation, I cannot mention the name of God. What do I do? I think he took a heroic stand. He said to the world, no. I may not have as much. We may have one little jalopy instead of two cars. We may have to live in a smaller home. I may not make even a third of what I make now. I will be free to mention the name of Jesus. Now, that is a world, you see, that's very different, my friends, than the world I was born in and the worldliness we spoke of when I was a young sister. In the world, it was different. Now it's hardcore. And it's not so much after your pocketbook. Like, buy this, buy that, buy this, buy that. It's after your very soul. Your very soul. That's the world today. It's the struggle and the battle for your soul between God, the world, and Satan. So, we've had a kind of idea of the mortification that comes from inside. And now we have an idea of the mortification that you need to possess and fight that which comes outside, because inside you feel what's wrong. And the world today, it's hard to discern what's wrong because everybody says it's right. See how much harder it's getting, huh? Is it hopeless? God. Nah, nothing's hopeless. Just keep close to Jesus. Say that rosary every day. Go to Mass if you can. At least you can listen to it on the network. Pray. And our dear Lord will always give you light. You'll always hear that little voice inside that says, no, this is not right. There's something wrong here. And you'll be practicing mortification without even knowing it. A lot of people say, I fear mortification. Well, if you're living, how can you fear it? Every day is a mortification. Getting out of bed in the morning is mortification. Who wants to get, anybody here want to get out of bed in the morning? Did not one person raise his hand? Nobody, not even that little kid. I mean, you start out with mortification. And you know how funny we are? We don't ever want to go to bed. Aren't we strange people, huh? We don't want to get up. But once we're up, our eyes are going like this, you know? Somebody's talking to you, you say, yeah, yeah. So why don't you go to bed? All right, I'm fine. Did you ever do that? Sure. So, I mean, it's mortification, sweetheart, from the time you get up, the time you go to bed. You don't feel like going to work today. Well, you better go to work today. See? So when we say mortification, we're not talking about anything unusual. I think traveling, red lights are the worst. They're never in the right place. They never go green when you want them to. Never. If I go downtown with one that says we hit every red light, like it's been time just for me. It's like they're saying, here comes Angelica, she hates us. Let's turn red, everybody. How can you, how you can't do that, you know? You put the coffee on, you go to wash up, and it burns. You can't get away from it. It's always there. But if you do it lovingly, it'll mean great holiness for you. And you won't even know it. We have a call. Hello?
1: Hello, Mother.
0: Where are you from?
1: Mother, I'm calling from Indiana.
0: What is your question?
1: I think I have more of a comment than a question, and I wanted to pass something along to you. I saw you on a talk show about 10 years ago, and you were talking, and I was listening, and you were talking about a book that you had written about how God answers questions, and you were...
0: Answers, not promises.
1: That answers are not problems.
0: That's it.
1: And my husband got that book for me on Mother's Day, on my first Mother's Day, and I'm not a Catholic. And I started reading the book, and I've had it with me ever since. And the last 8 years have taken me down some interesting paths, and not some very easy ones. And I kept staying away from the Catholic Church, thinking that's just too big a leap for me. And I finally brought my family to the church.
0: Praise God.
1: And we have been going to RCIA classes. My husband has been attending with me. We watch you on TV. We watch EWTN. My children are with me now. And it's been a very joyous experience, brought about through some hurt and through some tough decisions and some things that haven't been very easy. But, Mother, I think I want to tell you... the seeds that you planted so long ago are starting to grow.
0: Right.
1: And I thank God for the Catholic Church and the body of Christ that exists in that church, Mother. And I think, too, that sometimes coming from outside in, there's such a deep appreciation for it.
0: Right.
1: And I just wanted to offer that, hopefully, appreciation to you.
0: And I want to welcome all of you. You and your husband and your family to the church. It's a wonderful place to be. It's a safe place to be. Because within the church, it was our mother, the church, is every truth, every kind of goodness, every call to virtue. Everything is there to make us holy. And it is a marvelous place. It has its problems, like you had yours. But if you notice, all through these years, these problems have brought you, without you realizing it, closer to the Lord. And that's so with everybody. Everybody, from the smallest child to the oldest. Every one of us is growing every day if we just say, thank you, Jesus. Thank you, Lord. praise your holy name. We have another call. Hello?
2: Hello, Mother.
0: Where are you from?
2: Evansville, Indiana.
0: What is your question?
2: My daughter hit me upside the head with a question. She said that she didn't have to confess the number of times she committed a sin. And I told her that's erroneous, that you have to list the number of times to the best of your recollection. And she didn't see, too, where she should have to confess to a priest or to a man the type of sin. I told her you got to list the type of sin. You don't have to go into detail, but you have to list the sin. And you got to list the number of times. And but she says she was taught that she didn't have to. And I says, where were you taught that at? Well, I sent her to a Catholic high school here, and that seems to be the impression she came from it with. And I don't. What do you say on that?
0: Well, you know, we have the Bible says we look for teachers. We have itching ears. And we're looking for teachers to tickle our ears. We're looking, always looking for people who want to tell us what we want to hear. But if you commit a sin, then you must tell that to the priest. You have to go to confession. See? One of the symptoms of our worldliness today, the worst kind of worldliness, is that we do not commit a sin, and so I don't have to go to confession. See, what does that mean? That is so worldly, because what it says, it calls God a liar. St. John says that in his epistle. He who says that he does not sin calls God a liar. And the fact that you commit a sin over and over is something you must confess in order to get the strength not to commit that sin again. See, we don't understand confession. Confession is not rattling off some sins. It is an opportunity to be sincerely repentant. And then every confession I make washes my soul a little more to the point where I get more strength not to commit that sin again. And so when we don't go to confession, the world comes in and says, you don't need to go to confession. He understands. Are you telling me God understands sin? No, he abhors sin. He loves you when you sin, but he hates the sin. See, darkness and light, St. Paul says, have nothing in common. Nothing. You see? When you hear things like that you know you're obligated to say that's not right. See? If you commit adultery or fornication, you know that's not right. God here speaks to you. And you've got to confess that or hellfire is waiting for you. And if I didn't love you all, I wouldn't say that. See, because most people today have such human respect and they want to hurt this. And I'd rather hurt you now than have you hurt eternally. There's a great error in the teachings of this modern, so-called modern theology. It's rot. With a capital R, rot. And if you buy it, well, you made a choice. I wouldn't if I were you. We have another call. Hello?
3: Mother?
0: Where are you from?
3: I'm from Pennsylvania.
0: And what is your question?
3: First of all, I wanted to welcome you back. We missed you.
0: Thank you.
3: We missed you immensely. On the mortification, I try that at work. I'm having a really hard time, Mother. I do my best at work, and I give my whole myself into my job, and I'm having a problem. There's people in the job that are trying to reverse things and make me look bad, and I keep trying to say with the help of God things will straighten out, and I keep treating them the way normally to be treated, and I don't know what else to do, Mother. I'm trying my best.
0: Listen, that's all God wants from you, honey. That's all he wants. See, that's what I mean about the world today. It's so much, the world is such a hard thing. But let me say this. If you're having a hard time, and people are making fun of you, or people are imitating you, or people are criticizing you, that's your mortification. Embrace it. Embrace it. That's where you work. That you give your heart to God. Ask Jesus to forgive these people. And what is that? It's living the gospel. Is it easy? Oh, no. This book is not easy. If you have made this book easy, you have violated it. It's the hardest book in the world. But the one with the most fruit. Because I have a Savior, Jesus, who followed ahead of me. If you're a victim of ridicule in your work, don't worry about it. Whenever it happens, give it in your heart to Jesus. And it's hard. But he had it hard. He knows. Talk to him about it. Pray for those people. And all of you listening, and many of you are in the same boat. If you're pious and you want to say the rosary in your church, you're ridiculed. If you kneel, you're scolded, you're told you're doing something terribly wrong. If you ask to go to confession, they think you're some kind of pre-Vatican square. All this is mortification. All this is persecution. See, it's mortification is around us and everywhere. And so you can't get away from it, but it's very, very different than the time of my grandmother and the time of my mother. You know, mortification with them. When my grandmother took me downtown one time, we made a sandwich and I had a banana. It was 11 miles. 11 miles, and I had to take my lunch with me. I zipped down to the mall and back, and there's nothing. That was the kind of mortification, horse and buggy, and all the things that come with a horse and a buggy. It was different. You know? You didn't mind smelling horse manure. They got it different now. Monoxide gas. So everything is different, but much more penitential today. Much more penitential. So different that we almost have to pray to say, oh, should I do this or not? Is this what the Lord Jesus wants? Not the New Age. Not the guy trying to sell you centering prayer and all the Buddhist prayers and all the Eastern prayers and every prayer except the Rosary or the Eucharist. Oh, that's old-fashioned. I'll go to heaven with it. Thank you. Very different. We have another call. Hello?
4: Hello, Mother Angelica.
0: Where are you from?
4: I am from Chicago, Illinois.
0: And what is your question?
4: First, I have a comment. I would like to say welcome back, and we missed you very much.
0: Thank you.
4: And I wish you great health, and please take care of yourself.
0: I will.
4: Thanks. Mother, the question regarding the interior mortification.
0: Right.
4: How can I relate this to the interior feeling or the inner feeling that there is something always missing, you know, nothing is perfect, or there's something wrong, you know?
0: Yeah.
4: How can I relate this to become a satisfaction, you know, like mortification and satisfaction?
0: Sometimes we're perfectionists, you know. In the life of, let me just say this. Number one, it is good for you to desire to be like Jesus. The word perfect in Scripture means to be holy, not to do the right things at the right time all the time. So the good, you have a desire to be like God. You have a desire to be holy. That's good. But remember, all of us have something in ourselves. It may not be a serious thing, but it's a pestering thing that we work on and work on and work on and work on. It seems like we make no headway. But we're making giant steps. We have Catherine of Siena. We have St. Gertrude, who was extremely impatient. And when St. Matilda, who lived in the same monastery, asked the Lord, "Who is the most pleasing to you?" He said, St. Gertrude, and she almost died. She thought he was going to say you, my dear. Well, he didn't. He said, St. Gertrude, and she explained. She said, "What? Gertrude? She's so impatient." He said, "Look." And she saw Gertrude. Boy, she was going back and forth, 20 miles an hour, and her head was like an owl. She's going around, never took her eyes off of Jesus. Impatient she was. Tried. Never seemed to make it. So, Matilda was not satisfied being the woman she was. She was going to get to the root of this mistake the Lord made. She said, "I can't understand Gertrude. She's so impatient." And he said, "Yes, I know. I leave it with her for her humility." I wish my impatience was left with me for my humility, but I don't think it is. I think it's good old-fashioned hot-tempered Italian. There's no excuse for it, you see. I don't blow long, and I don't blow, you know, I don't hold a grudge. When I blow, I blow. Is it right? No. Do I try? Yes. But I think it's going to die 10 minutes after I do. That's how I think. I just have that gut feeling, you know, that no matter how hard I try, it's a constant reminder. Angelica, if there's any good comes out of you, it's me. Okay, I understand. I'm on your side, Lord. So you have to remember that. The important thing is that those things sometimes I just have to struggle and fight all my life. But I do it with Jesus. See? If you desire holiness, God will answer your prayer. Because for sure you are asking for something He wants you to have. I will buy a new car. You ask for humility, you gotta get it. If you ask for goodness and patience and compassion, you'll have the knowledge to know the difference. And that sometimes tough love is compassionate. Let's remember that. I must be tough with myself, gentle with my neighbor. And remember, if you got that good old new catechism and this gospel, you got a wonderful Pope, you're always on the right track. I love you, and I'll see you tomorrow.

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1: Pray the Memorare to the Blessed Virgin Mary with the All Saints Catholic School 3rd grade class.

0: 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The times when I was struggling were the times I needed God the most. And now that I've come back and accepted God, my world has completely changed.
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1: To your life and faith, spiritual insight, practical wisdom. 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Women of Grace, for such a time as this. 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
2: Well, good morning, everyone, and welcome to Women of Grace Live. I am Johnette Williams, very happy to be with you today on this beautiful day that the Lord has made. Always eager to hear from you on Women of Grace Live. Let me give you that toll-free number that you can use. And let me preface that by saying that this toll-free number is your number to use to call us toll-free here in the United States of America and all of North America. But in addition to that, it is the number for you to use to text your question or comment to us. And here it is. It's 833-288-EWTN. That's 833-288-3986. That's the number. Let me give you that again. It's 833-288-3986. We're always eager to hear from you here on Women of Grace Live, where we do love having that holy conversation with you. We are going to be talking about St. Clare for a little bit, but before we get to St. Clare, I certainly do want to remind you to get to our website, womenofgrace.com. We've got all kinds of wonderful things there for you. And we want to extend an invitation to you. School is starting. As a matter of fact, 7 of my grandchildren started today. I have one that's starting tomorrow. I've got 2 girls in college that classes will be resuming very, very soon. This is the time of the year that we begin to think about planning out what it is that we're going to do in the next 9 months or so. And I want to invite you, to consider taking a Women of Grace foundational study. We've got a beautiful way for you to do that, and I'm eager for you to get out to our website and to check it out. But you're going to find right there in the very first slideshow, just a header, find your purpose, feed your soul. And we want you to join our online Women of Grace foundational study this fall. We make this available to women in a broad variety of locations, actually internationally. We often have women that are joining us from different countries. We're always happy for that. But we also want to encourage you to join a Women of Grace study if there is one that's being held in your area. You can simply get out to our website. You can check all of that out right there and find out where the studies are going on. And if there's one locally, we love for you to join that. But the online offering is there for you as well. Whether there's a study going on in your area or not. But additional to that, it helps women who do not have studies happening locally or women who would like to find out more about it to do so. So consider taking this online study. You're going to find all of the information available for you at our website, womenofgrace.com. As I mentioned to you, it is right there in the slideshow. It's also listed under events. It's going to be happening at 2 different times for you. We like to give you a selection of times, and you can select the option that is better for you. As a matter of fact, we've got several of those up there. I think we've got 3 of them available for you. Am I right? I think so. Oh, am I right? I think so. We've got 3 of them there for you. Some beginning as soon as September 22nd, one beginning on September the 24th, and the earliest of all beginning on September the 9th. That September the 9th study is a 17-week study option. What we discover as the women go through this foundational study is that it's so rich, it's so full, they want to extend it over a longer period of time so that they can really glean all of the spiritual riches that God has in mind for them to receive. So you can choose that option. The other 2 that are starting, the one on the 22nd of September, the other on the 24th of September, are 9 weeks study options. So we're giving you that opportunity. We also find that lots of women that take it over the 9-week time repeat it in the longer form later on. So it's totally up to you which way you want to do it. Whatever fits with your schedule is good for us. The one starting September the 22nd is going to be Tuesday evenings from 7 p.m. until 9 p.m., the one on September the 24th, which is a Thursday, begins at 11 a.m. and goes until 1 p.m. They're all 2-hour time blocks. And then the 17-week study begins Wednesday on the September the 9th at 6:30 p.m. and runs until 8:30 p.m. So I'm really eager for you to participate in this, ladies, really, really eager for you to do so, because I know that God wants to do great things in you and great things through you. And personally, I don't like to miss an opportunity for for spiritual growth. I really don't. I am always looking forward to opportunities that help me to live the abundant life of our Lord Jesus Christ and to share it with others. And my guess is you are the same way. So find out all about it at our website. That's womenofgrace.com. Join us. If you have questions, we are available to you. You can reach out to us. You can email us. You can call us. We make ourselves very, very accessible so that we can take care of anything that you might have in mind. Also want to remind you that beginning this morning, actually happening right now or shortly, I'm looking at the time here. No, it's 10:30 a.m. Eastern time. That's already going on. Today is our morning of grace. And that is Mystics, Mary, and You. If you are interested in that topic area and you want to explore it with our women, we would love for you to do that. We also have a second option for you on that, and that is beginning Thursday evening. And that Thursday evening time is from 7 p.m. to 8:30 p.m. So we've got lots of things that are happening. Our fall is going to be an actively engaged one. We want you to actively engage with us in it, okay? So get out to our website, Women of Grace. 833-288-EWTN. That's 833-288-3986 is the way that you can join us. Today is a very big day here at EWTN. It's a very big day for the Friars. It's an even bigger day for the sisters. And why is that? It's because it is the Feast of St. Clare. And as you know, our own Mother Angelica was a daughter of St. Clare. She was a poor Clare nun, a poor Clare religious. She founded a monastery here in Irondale, Alabama. The sisters currently reside in their beautiful, beautiful accommodations and shrine there in Hansville, Alabama, which is up the road about, I don't know, I'm going to say 70 miles. It's about an hour and 15-minute drive, I think. I think it might be a little bit less than that. But at any rate, it's not far away from us at all. If you've never been to the shrine in Hansville, I want to encourage you to do so, to get there. If you have never been to the network, we want you to come too, because you can visit the beautiful, beautiful chapel to Our Lady of the Angels, which is there. In addition to that, you can go on a tour of the network. If I'm in production, which is usually on a Thursday, you can visit me. Yeah, I'd love to see you. All of that being said, St. Clare, obviously then, very important to us here at EWTN. And I just wanted to talk with you a little bit about something that EWTN News put out. EWTN News put out an article today highlighting 7 things to know about St. Clare. See if you are aware of any of these. We'll get them started, then we'll go to a break and come back and continue forward. But first of all, St. Clare came from a wealthy, noble family, and she left everything behind her. Sounds very much like her dear friend, St. Francis, who came from a wealthy family and left everything behind us. She was born on a beautiful day, July 16th, right? 11 at 94, just a few centuries before me. That is my birthday too. So she was born on July 16th, 1194, into one of the city's most prominent noble families. She enjoyed a privileged upbringing. She was expected to marry into another wealthy household, but guess what? After she heard St. Francis, everything changed. She heard about how to live the gospel with radical simplicity. She felt called to that mission. She dedicated her life entirely to Christ. And at age 18, she secretly left her family home on Palm Sunday night to begin a new life of poverty. More to come on St. Clare on the other side of the break. 833-288-EWTN.

0: generosity toward the poor. When her husband died in a hunting accident, she endured years of mistreatment by her in-laws to protect her children's birthright. Years later, she met Frances de Sales, who guided her in founding the Order of the Visitation Sisters, which welcomed older women or those in poor health who desired a life of prayer and charity. She died in 1641 after establishing 86 convents throughout France. She was canonized in 1767. May the life of St. Jane Frances de Chantal inspire you to grow closer to Christ today. St. Jane, pray for us. To sign up for the Daily Saint emails, please visit ewtn.com/dailysaint.
1: 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We're speaking with author Robert Royal about his book, The Martyrs of the New Millennium, The Global Persecution of Christians in the 21st Century, published by Sophia Press, and available through our EWTN Religious Catalog. So, Robert, why is this book important, especially for Catholics today?
2: Well, because I think most of us Catholics do not realize that there is persecution and martyrdom on every continent in the world these days, even places like Mexico that we think of as highly Catholic-produced martyrs these days. We're not aware of it. It's good for us to be informed about it. And I think the only way that we can better the situation is by knowing what's going on and then actually doing something about it wherever we can.
1: Well, thank you so much, Robert Royal. And his book is The Martyrs of the New Millennium, The Global Persecution of Christians in the 21st Century, again, available through our religious catalog. This has been a Bookmark Brief. Thanks for stopping by. Catch you next time.
3: This is Father Sebastian Walsh. The month of August is dedicated to the Immaculate Heart of Mary. Let us pray. Hail Mary, full of grace, the Lord is with thee. Blessed art thou amongst women, and blessed is the fruit of thy womb, Jesus. Holy Mary, Mother of God, pray for us sinners, now and at the hour of our death. Amen.
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5: 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I am eager to hear from you today. 833-288-EWTN. That's 833-288-3986 is the way that you can join our conversation today. We're talking about St. Clare. It is her feast day. We're going to get back to that in just a moment. But I do want to send out congratulations to two great EWTN radio affiliates. They are both celebrating an anniversary. 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So congratulations on your 10th birthday and 10th anniversary date. Thank you so very much for carrying our programming, for being a voice crying out in the wilderness in your areas. And we also want to congratulate Divine Mercy Radio, serving Warland, Wyoming for 12 years. Congratulations to Richard and Richard at St. Rose Radio and Father Bryce Lundgren at Divine Mercy Radio from all of us here at EWTN. Congratulations to both of you. 10 years old, 12 years old, I'll tell you what, you're coming up. You're into double numbers. We like that very, very much. So congratulations to all of you. 833-288-EWTN. That's 833-288-3986 is the way that you can join us right here on Women of Grace Live, where we do love having that holy conversation with you. As I mentioned to you when we were going to the break, today is the feast day of St. Clare, and we began to discuss, you know, some very interesting points with regard to her. And the first one I mentioned prior to the break is that she came from a wealthy, noble family, but she left everything behind her to embrace a radical Christian lifestyle. After hearing the gospel being preached by St. Francis, and also hearing him call for a radical lifestyle, this moved her heart greatly. She disappointed her parents by leaving them. They even tried to bring her home and by force, but she firmly refused and cut off her hair as a sign that she belonged to God alone. So St. Clare, I don't know how you envision her, but she was a pretty feisty person.

0: And feisty in the way that when the Lord called her, she was in 100%, even with her hair, right? So she made it very clear to her parents that this was the direction she was going in. And we have to admire that kind of zeal when it is a zeal for the Lord, when it's a zeal for holiness of life, when it's a zeal for purity of heart, right? And that was exactly what she was stating with that act, which her parents would have called defiance, but I think we might want to relabel as a holy zeal. And as I'm going through these, you know, which one of these appeals to you the most? Which one strikes your heart the most? I'd love to hear about it. You can give us a call and let us know. But, you know, which one kind of moves you? Which one do you admire? Which one kind of pricks your conscience maybe? So 833-288-EWTN is the way that you can reach us. So here, first little point about St. Clair. She came from a wealthy, noble family, but left everything behind. The second one, all of this comes from EWTN News, by the way. She founded the Poor Clares. We mentioned that a little bit earlier on. And we know that Mother Angelica founded a monastery of the Poor Clares here in Irondale after having been a religious sister in a Poor Clare convent there in Canton, Ohio. And so she did this in conjunction with the guidance and direction of St. Francis. And she founded this women's community at the Church of San Damiano outside of Assisi. And she took the name Poor Clares for them. She eventually became the abbess. She led the monastery for more than 40 years. 40 years of dedication. It also states in this article that despite their similarities, Franciscans and Poor Clares have distinctive differences. And here are some of those. The Franciscans, founded by St. Francis, as we mentioned before, in 1209, include men who are called to live the gospel through poverty, fraternity, and service, often ministering in parishes, schools, missions, and charitable works around the world. The Poor Clares, on the other hand, founded by St. Clair of Assisi in 1212, under the guidance of St. Francis, she founded a contemplative order of women who live a cloistered life of prayer, the Eucharist, and community life. So they're centered on prayer, the Eucharist, and community life, and they're cloistered religious. And I know that much of the time of cloistered orders, no matter which religious order is cloistered, is spent praying for priests, praying for those men that are called to be an altar Christus, another Christ in the world. And our priests need our prayers, right? So this is a life that's dedicated to prayer. I've been studying St. Thérèse of Lisieux in depth lately. And of course, she was a Carmelite religious who was cloistered. And her mission was to pray for priests. And we know that much of the prayer of the Poor Clares there in Hansel are for the friars and for other priests. Interestingly, however, there is a cross-section between the Franciscan order and the Poor Clares in that their ideals are simplicity and poverty. The Franciscans, however, are primarily an active apostolic ministry. Poor Clares, again, and dedicated to supporting the church through prayer and contemplation. I have a little frog in my throat today. Hope I don't croak. Oh dear, that would be bad. All righty, what is the third thing to know about St. Clair? And this is interesting. I really enjoyed this one. This one probably struck me. You know, you'll see why in a minute. She was the first woman to write a rule for a religious order that received papal approval. I found that very, very interesting. So she was the first woman to write a rule of life for a religious order that received papal approval. And I like that. And the reason why it struck me so deeply is because it shows that the church is not misogynist. Through, you know, contemporary years, the church has been called, a woman hater. Nothing could be further from the truth. From the very foundation of the church, in the example of Jesus Christ, the church embraced women. And here is a prime example of that. St. Clair sends in this rule of life for a religious order, and the Holy Father approves it. And she's the first in that, not the last, but the first. So I think it's just a beautiful, beautiful thing to contemplate, to think about, to put into the context of where women are today, how it is the church has always been a protector and a promoter of women. But the rule, she fought for it, and it took a little bit of a time, and just 2 days before her death, Pope Innocent IV formally approved her rule, making her the first woman in the history of the church to write a rule for a religious order that received papal approval. So I think that that's quite extraordinary, and I think it's beautiful. Also extraordinary was her devotion to the Eucharist, and you'll often see St. Clair pictured holding a monstrance, and it says this: perhaps no aspect of Clair's spirituality stands out more than her love for Jesus in the Blessed Sacrament. The article tells us that she spent countless hours in prayer before the Eucharist and encouraged her sisters to center their lives on Christ's real presence. And I can tell you, our own Mother Angelica took that aspect of her founder's teaching to heart. And Mother spent hours in front of the Eucharistic presence of our Lord, 4 hours in prayer a day. What an amazing thing. Most of that, if not all of that, spent before the Eucharistic presence of our Lord. And this Eucharistic devotion of St. Clair actually became the most famous events of her life. And here's the story. The Saracen mercenaries threatened the convent in San Damiano. They were an invading tribe of mercenaries, and they were outside of the convent there, and they were threatening it. Clair at this point is seriously ill, and she asked, however, that the Blessed Sacrament be brought to her. And what she did is she held the monstrance before the attackers, praying for God's protection, and they fled. What an amazing reality, right? We don't realize the power of the Eucharistic presence of our Lord. We should avail ourselves of opportunities to sit before the Eucharistic presence of Jesus. We should strive to make a holy hour at least one day a week. If we can make it more frequently, we should. It is especially beautiful when we can behold our Lord face to face, when he is revealed to us, exposed to us in the monstrance. But even if he's reposed in the tabernacle, he is nonetheless present to us. And so we can take a beautiful, beautiful lesson from the life of St. Clair and Mother Angelica, and we can begin a holy hour once a week at least, if we don't do so already. She is also the patron saint of television. And I always find it kind of, you know, just, what do I want to say? Our Lord has a great sense of humor. And when you think about the largest religious broadcasting network in the world, the largest religious broadcasting network in the world, bar no others, the largest one was founded by a poor Clair cloistered religious sister. I mean, you know, you can't make this stuff up. So I just think it's absolutely amazing. No wonder Mother Angelica had a desire in her spirit for television. It came directly from her foundress. She's called the patron saint of television because near her life, when she is gravely ill, it prevented her from attending Mass. But according to the tradition, she was miraculously able to see and to hear the Christmas night Mass in 1252 being celebrated on the wall of her room in the convent. So just imagine that. She is in her room, and there on her wall of her room appears the Mass as it's being celebrated. Because of that extraordinary supernatural event, Pope Pius XII declared her the patron saint of television in 1958. I don't know that he knew, but maybe, maybe he had an inkling, maybe some kind of like a supernatural prophetic word of knowledge that just, what would it be, 23 years later, a poor Clair religious sister would flip the switch, bringing Catholic communications ultimately to the world. The sixth little point is that she and St. Francis shared one of the church's most remarkable friendships. And this has been just written about. There's been beautiful stories that have been told about this. St. Clair and St. Francis of Assisi had an enduring example of holy companionship in church history. And this was a chaste, beautiful relationship of friendship, and such things are possible. Francis played a pivotal role role in Claire's discernment, inspiring her to embrace a life of poverty. So their relationship was marked by mutual respect and a shared desire to follow Christ above all else. And I can only imagine that they served each other in that way, with holy encouragement, with holy consolation, with a shared zeal for the things of the Lord, an ability to be there at the ready for each other through thick and thin. What a beautiful relationship they had. Francis entrusted Claire with establishing and leading the community at San Damiano, while Claire remained a steadfast guardian of the Franciscan charism, especially after Francis's death in 1226. And finally, here is another amazing point. St. Claire's influence continues more than 800 years later. We can only wonder, will anyone remember us 800 years after our death? 100 years after our death? What about 50 years after our death? How long will we be remembered? Well, St. Claire has been remembered for 800 years after her death. She died at the age of 59 years. She was canonized by Pope Alexander IV on September the 26th in 1255. What a beautiful, beautiful testimony to a beautiful, beautiful saint. I'm eager to hear from you today. Maybe one of those little facts about St. Claire struck a chord with you. We would really like to hear from you if that is the case. We do have a little note here. Let's see. Here it is. Good morning, everyone. I'm grateful for this whole network, and God bless you all for everything you do. Last night at church, a husband and wife invited me to a Bible study they received permission from the church to host. I told them I would check it out, but before I left, they mentioned that they were Protestant. I did some research afterward and understand that the Catholic Church encourages respectful dialogue with other Christians, but also reminds us to be discerning and grounded in our Catholic faith so that we aren't confused by different teachings. So I'm asking for some feedback. Would it be okay to attend this Bible study simply to learn and listen while remaining rooted in my Catholic faith, or would you recommend that I not attend? Well, I'll tell you what, thank you so much for this question. I think it's a very good one. I think it's a very interesting one. While the church does certainly encourage us to have dialogue with our Protestant brothers and sisters, the church encourages us to know our own faith, and you rightly point that out in your question. And this is what I would say. We have so many opportunities for so many good studies here in our own Catholic Church. There's really no reason for us to attend a Protestant Bible study, no reason for us to attend any kind of a study that is being offered by a Protestant denomination. And as the Church states, it is very easy to get confused because we hear similar terms. We hear the same terms being used, but what we don't understand is that the meaning for those terms is very different. And the teaching is going to promote that different understanding of the terms that we hear. There's quite a different understanding of salvation, quite a different understanding of the word grace, quite a different understanding on numbers of various issues that pertain and have a deep impact on our life in Christ. And so I would steer you away from that. You often hear me, if you're a regular listener here to Women of Grace Live, you would know that I'm often promoting our studies, our Women of Grace studies. Our foundational study, of course, is for women only, but our Who is Mary study can be taken by men. Our Who is our Moments with Mary, Mary through the Eyes of the Mystics, it can be taken by men. So we offer studies fronts to help people to enter into more of a deepened understanding of the truths and the treasures of our Catholic Church. I would also say this, mentioning the Moments with Mary, two studies, Who is Mary being one, Mary through the Eyes of the Mystics being the second, I would mention that the Protestant understanding of our Blessed Lady is very flawed, very, very flawed, and they have very many misconceptions. And unless you know your scripture inside, outside, they're going to throw passages at you that you're not going to be able to refute. And since they believe in scripture alone, meaning that they don't believe in anything outside of what sacred scripture teaches, even though sacred scripture itself does not teach that sacred scripture is the only reference to know the things of God, they're not going to listen to anything that you say. So I would encourage you, and I would steer you to some of the great studies that are available. Just do a little, trot out there to your browser and put in Catholic studies. And I'm sure you can get a whole host of them that come up. So I would select from them, and I would really encourage you to check out our studies. You can do that by going to our website, womenofgrace.com. 833-288-EWTN. That's 833-288-3986 is the way that you can join us here on Women of Grace Live, where we do love having that holy conversation with you. You can text your question to us at that same number, 833-288-EWTN. Susan is with us driving through Ohio. Hang on there, Susan. Drive carefully. We're coming to you right after the break, and we want to come to you too, so pick it up. Which of those seven little pointers about St. Clair touched you the most? Let me know. We'll be right back.
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4: Welcome to Catholic Blitz. 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Are you ready?
5: Oh, I am.
4: All right. The question is, who are the brothers and sisters of Jesus? You got 1 minute. Go. Ooh.
5: All right. Well, the phrase brothers and sisters of Jesus that we have in the English text actually is a translation from the Greek, which is adelphoi, which can mean not just brothers and sisters, but any type of relative, which can be niece, nephew, aunt, or uncle. Because in ancient languages, they didn't make the same distinctions that we do. So when they talk about Jesus' brothers and sisters, they're actually talking about his relatives. Because obviously, John the Baptist was one of his relatives. So when they talk about Jesus' brothers and sisters, we're not talking about siblings. He has no siblings. Mary had one kid, that was it. And Jesus had no brothers and sisters, biologically speaking. And that's the end.
4: Good job.
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0: Well, welcome back, everybody. You are listening to Women of Grace Live. I am Johnette Williams. So happy to be with you today. We just went through 7 points of interest regarding today's saint, and that is St. Clair. I'm inviting you to call us and share with us which one struck you the most. You can call about anything else, too. Do want to hear from you. That number, again, is 833-288-EWTN. 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Susan is driving through Ohio, and Susan is a first-time caller, and I'm going to ring my bell for you, Susan, to welcome you to the program today. How are you doing?
7: I'm doing great.
0: Good, good, good. So share with us what's going on.
7: I'm sorry, I didn't hear what you just said.
0: Oh, that's fine. I said, what is your question or comment? What do you want to share with us today?
7: So my comment is focusing on the importance and significance of intercessory prayers, and it involves the nuns from the original convent where Mother Angelica started in Canton, Ohio. So my daughter and son-in-law moved to Canton, Ohio, and they live there. So as I went to visit there, I found out about, you know, the significance. You know, Mother Angelica grew up there, was in the convent there, and I started to go to Mass and, you know, go to Eucharistic adoration there. Well, when my daughter became pregnant with her twins, she had a very high-risk pregnancy. So the minute I knew about the high-risk pregnancy, I contacted the nuns. I would either go there, you know, and do my intercessory prayers or actually speak to them, sometimes doing it online. Well, it turned out that they were delivered. They were originally going to be delivered at 28 weeks, but the nuns, you know, I updated them. They prayed that hopefully, you know, she could carry them a little bit longer so they wouldn't be so premature. So the doctor scheduled the date of July 8th. So I was beside myself. I thought, what am I going to do? I was down in Ohio helping with their son, who's going to be 4 this year. The twins are 2 now. I thought, what am I going to do? I was so nervous. I didn't go to the hospital. So I went to the monastery and just prayed, you know, while she was in delivery. So they were both born premature, Cecilia Lisa and Penelope Sue, named after me. And they were 3 and 4 pounds. Little Cecilia was having more problems, and they didn't discover until she was about 3 weeks old in the NICU that she had a heart blockage in her aorta. So I contacted the nuns right away. I called because they had to do emergency surgery. And it ended up that she ended up having a successful surgery. 3 pounds, they, you know, removed that blockage in her heart. 3 pounds, it was a miracle in itself. But part of this, not only because the nuns were praying, but they said that that's the first time a baby or an infant that small got off the ventilator within less than a day. And I told the nurses and the doctor, it's a miracle. It's a miracle. The intercessory prayers of St. Clair have helped this entire situation. I just was down there visiting them. I'm on my way back to Buffalo now. And they're both doing great now. They're both 2. Cecilia just had her follow-up cardiology appointment yesterday. She's doing awesome. The opening is still there. She's growing and thriving, but so I have a special place in my heart forever for those poor Claire nuns, and I go there frequently still and keep in touch with them. And I'll have a special place in my heart for them for the rest of my life.
0: Oh, Susan, this is such a beautiful story. I am so grateful for it. You know, and when we think about the fact that it was the poor Clare sisters and this being the feast day of St. Clair, all together, this is a wonderful, wonderful tribute to the power of prayer through our saints and through the saintly. And those religious sisters are wonderful sisters. So many people have obtained so many beautiful, beautiful answers to prayer and miracles as a result of those prayers. We have seen the same here with the prayers of the sisters, and I'm so happy for you and this baby. And as you were talking about that kind of delicate surgery being done on a little child that is 3 pounds, and I'm thinking about how teeny everything is inside of them. You know, we can't even begin to imagine how little these various parts of their interior organs are. And I thank and praise God for the gift of medical science and what we are able to do now, and for the skill of doctors. You know, imagine the skill that takes on the part of a surgeon to be able to work with you know, such small body parts and to have such a positive outcome. And here they are now, and they're thriving, as you say, healthy and well. And what beautiful names. I think that they're just beautiful. So I'm sure that not only are you a happy grandma, but a very, very, very grateful, prayerful grandma. And thank you for your prayers. It just shows everyone who's listening today, including myself, the power of prayer, that we never give up, that we pray, that we pray, that we pray, that we pray. God hears our prayers. St. Thomas Aquinas tells us that he knows those prayers are coming because he's outside of time and space. He sees everything in the present moment. And when I say everything, he past and future and the present all comes together in his omniscient gaze. And he uses those prayers that will come in time to affect his great works. And we have that assurance from one of the greatest theologians that the church has ever had. And we see that in practice through your story here, Susan. Thank you so much, and I'm so happy for you.
7: Can I share one other thing?
0: Sure.
7: Okay, the other most significant part of it that I consider the most significant is Cecilia was left behind in the NICU. Not left behind, but she was there. Penelope was home. And I went to the Poor Clare Monastery Mass. It was on the Feast of St. Clair, the year that they were born, in August, so that was 2024, and I brought my son-in-law's mother with me, and as we were sitting there during the Feast of St. Clair Mass, we got the message from my son-in-law that Cecilia was coming home.
0: Oh, my goodness. Oh. I have goosebumps. Oh, golly gee. Well, you know, people often say, well, that's irony, that's coincidence. Oh, no, no, no, no. There is no coincidence with God. No coincidence with God. That was a little kiss from heaven on that day saying, see, I did hear your prayers. That's beautiful, Susan. Thank you so much for sharing that. That's an important part of that story. It's kind of the exclamation point behind it.
7: Thank you very much, Jeanette.
0: Oh, you're welcome, dear. God bless you now. What a wonderful story and what a wonderful testimony to St. Clair and to the religious orders that she's founded, all of these monasteries throughout time, 800 years worth. I mean, just imagine such a thing, right? And here to the present day, we see the work and the efficacy of the intercession of saints and the intercession of the saintly. And listen, if we're in a state of grace, we're saintly. To some degree or another, right? And so our prayers are important. And I just want to encourage you. I mean, look at what Susan did. You know, she went to the Blessed Sacrament. She went to the religious sisters. She attended Mass. This is the way. This is the way that we enter into that kind of capacity to influence and to affect good things in the lives of others by way of the providence of God. All right, we've got another little message here. And this comes to us from an individual who identifies as feeling lost. Let me see if there's a name. No. So this is what we hear. Hello, asking for prayers, feeling lost at the end of a string, holding on, asking our dear Lord Jesus. My son has had trouble for years, 20 plus. He is slightly disabled, but the world does not see it. He's an adult. I am not an overprotective parent. I have gone to my priest. He was wise with advice. Still, we struggle. Keep telling him, trust in God. The devil keeps throwing more and more at him. He has given up. I am listening to. I know God answers in his way. Please help me pray, God, to get the devil away from my son. I am so, so very sorry. My dear, and I don't think that there's any pain that is greater than a parent's pain in watching a child struggle, whether that child is struggling physically, whether that child is struggling mentally, whether that struggling is an emotional struggling, whether it's a spiritual struggling. There is no greater trial, no greater cross for a parent, especially a mother, than that. And I say especially a mother because the bond between a mother and a son is so very unique. And it's an interesting reality. Just this morning, I was praying the Sorrowful Mysteries, and I was thinking about St. Clair. I was thinking about all kinds of things this morning in my time of prayer. But as I entered into my rosary and that very first mystery, you know, it's the agony in the garden, and we see Jesus and he's agonizing in the garden, and he has his apostles there really for support and encouragement, and he wants their prayer, and what do? They fall asleep. But then, as we enter on from that agony in the garden, and we enter into those next mysteries of the sorrowful, we see that our Blessed Mother is there. Did our Blessed Mother see the scourging at the pillar? Of course she did. Did she see the crowning of thorns? You know, maybe not, but she saw the thorns upon his head. In the aftermath of that, we see our Blessed Lady sojourning up Calvary's Hill with her son, especially remarkably noticed by us in the fourth station of the cross. I always find that there's a beautiful confluence between the fourth sorrowful mystery and the fourth station of the cross, where Jesus meets his mother along the way, there to remind us that she was there every step of the way, every step of the way with him. And then we see our Blessed Lady underneath the foot of the cross. She is there with him throughout his struggling. Our Blessed Mother was with her son, always with her son. And what was she doing? Well, she was encouraging him. She was interceding for him. She is the mother of the one who is true God and true man. And in his humanity, he felt the same weakness we feel. He felt the same suffering that we feel. He experienced the same rejection that we have felt. All of these things, he suffered. And Mary was there to support him. to give him her maternal beatitude and her maternal strength, and to be a sign and a witness to him. And what I hear in your message is that same kind of maternal beatitude for your son. I hear it. You say that you are feeling lost, that you are at the end of a string, that you are holding on, and that you are asking our dear Lord. And then you tell us why, that your son has been troubled for years, right? 20-plus years, you say, right? And you're experiencing, in so many ways, the measure of that. You're taking it into your own being, and that is intercessory prayer. Just the fact that you are suffering in union with Christ as you watch your son suffer is intercessory prayer. It is what we do in those moments. We take all of that misery of heart, all of that sadness of heart, all of that tension, all of that sometimes near repulsion at the experience of our child. We take all of that and we offer it to God on his behalf. And that's what I want to encourage you to do. And then we're no longer lost. We're no longer lost in the misery. We're no longer lost in the sadness. We're no longer lost in the disturbing reality of what it is that we're seeing. We're not lost anymore at all. No. Now we become more than a conqueror in it. You know, now our suffering has purpose. It has meaning. It has value. It's united to the very suffering that our Lord experienced. And I just want to share with you a very powerful way to pray for your son is to remember our Lord in these miseries that your own son is experiencing, right? To find that parallel with the passion of our Lord and to call upon that grace, to call upon that redemptive grace that flows from that suffering. Right from the suffering of Christ throughout time into this present moment, there for your son. And call upon that. Call upon that. If he's being teased, if he's being mocked, then call upon that. If he's pained by people do not understand him, people did not understand our Lord, he wept over Jerusalem, right? Then call upon that suffering and that redemptive grace that Jesus offered for our sake as he suffered that setback, as he suffered that disappointment, as he suffered that trial. Do that. You say that you're not an overly protective parent, that your priest has given you wise advice. Follow that wise advice. Are you still struggling? Yes, maybe. You say you are. I believe you. You keep telling your son, trust in God. Tell your son, honey, trust in God and know I am here with you and I am here for you. Let's pray together right now. I would encourage you to use the sacramentals and to encourage him to use the sacramentals when he's in a very difficult emotional moment, especially as he's possibly experiencing the rejection of the world or even the struggle that he has with his slight disability. Just give him a sacramental. Honey, when it gets really, really hard, just hold this St. Benedict medal, clench it in your fist, or hold the rosary, honey, clench it in your fist. Don't forget to bless yourself in the name of the Father and the Son and the Holy Spirit with holy water and with blessed oil. Take up the holy weaponry that God gives us. But know this, God entrusts to us always portions of his son's cross. We know that. We know that from sacred scripture. We know it from Colossians 1, verse 24, where St. Paul tells us, I make up in my own flesh what is lacking in the sufferings of Christ for the sake of his body, the church. What the devil wants to use for our destruction, God intends to use for our sanctification. What appears to us as struggle is precisely what God wants to use as the purifying agent in our life. And when this suffering is embraced, when it's embraced, meaning that when we see it as a portion of Christ's cross and we embrace it and we lean into it rather than trying to repel it, great things happen. When we are experiencing an ongoing trial, it doesn't mean that it's easy. It doesn't mean, I'm not suggesting that. There's no magic potion for that. Nope, there isn't. But there is something that's better than all of it. And that is the grace that God gives us. And I know you're cooperating with it. I know we get tired. And Jesus did too. Jesus did too. And what did he do? He went off and he prayed. He separated himself from the crowds, separated himself from the confusion, separated himself from the constant push and pull upon him. And he went out there. And he spent the night in prayer to his father. And he gained what he needed. It's so hard to understand. And we can't. He's true God and true man. His humanity needed that spiritual sustenance from the Father. And he went and he got it. And he came back. And he continued. Did it make the road less rocky? Did it make it any easier to hear the ridicule of the Pharisees and their constant setups, traps? No. But he had what it took. And so I would encourage you and your son to do the same thing, to follow that holy example of our Lord. Spend time. Get before the Blessed Sacrament. Make that the place of solitude. Make that the place of renewed sustenance. Go there. Go there and tell him, I'm tired, Lord. I am beleaguered. I am suffering in my heart. This cross is heavy. I don't understand it, Lord. And just pour your heart out to him and tell him. Tell him what's going on. I don't know why you keep asking me to carry it, Lord. But I know one thing. If you're asking me, I know the grace is there. And I know that your grace is sufficient for me. Because your grace is infinity. It's infinitude of grace for me, Lord. And I'm leaning into that grace. Even if I don't feel it, even if I don't sense it, I'm going to act as if I do. And I think that that can change. I think that that can change the way that you perceive this ongoing battle. And it might be your battle for the rest of your life. But this is what's going to make a saint out of you. It will, if we let it. I'm thinking of that beautiful passage that comes to us in Jeremiah, chapter 29, verse 11. One of my favorites. I've recited it to myself, proclaimed it to myself so many times in my life. For I know well the plans I have in mind for you, says the Lord. Plans for your welfare, not your woe. Plans for a future full of hope. When you come to me, when you pray to me, you will find me with you, says the Lord. And I will change your lot. And what I can tell you is that in my own life, the circumstance didn't necessarily change. But what changed was my perspective of the circumstance. And with that change of perspective in the circumstance, I found hope. I found trust. I found renewal. I found restoration. And I found healing. And that's what I want to encourage you to do. And to take your son with you. Show him. Show him how it's done. Now, the only thing that I can imagine is how Jesus learned to go off to a place of solitude and to pray. Who set that example for him? Well, we know the answer, don't we? Our Blessed Lady and his Father on earth, Saint Joseph. As a child growing up, he must have seen them many times going into prayer together. Perhaps they put him to sleep at night and his beautiful eyes did not close. His parents, thinking he's asleep, joined together in prayer, praying for him, praying for his future, praying that he would have the grace that he needed to be able to meet the challenges that he surely would, asking God to give them the strength to raise him, asking God to give them the strength to endure the suffering that would be theirs because of the suffering that their child would experience. I'm sure that he saw them. I'm sure they set that holy example before him. And thus does he give us that holy example, recorded in Scripture for us to follow. A beautiful way for us to be trained in the way in which we should go and to find what it is that we need so that we can go the way that we should go. My dear, discouragement is part of the human existence, but it only wins when we let it. The Lord wants to encourage you. Go to Him. Receive. Sit there. Cry. Pour your heart out. Let Him know. And then take what He offers, whether you feel it or not, and walk upright, full of confidence and hope in Him. Well, it's been great being with all of you today. Just know that I pray for all of you, and I'll be taking you feeling lost to prayer and Susan. I'll be taking great gratitude to the Eucharist today. And I do ask, please pray for me too. I need your prayers. We all do here at EWTN. God bless you. Bye-bye now.
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12: Father Benedict Groeschel shares the practical wisdom of a spiritual father. The wisdom of Father Groeschel is next.
13: If you have young children, it is best to divert their attention from the radio for a minute. Women who use oral contraception for 11 years or longer are at a 210% increased risk for breast cancer. Contraceptives have been proven to increase the risk of blood clots, which can be fatal. They also have increased risk of causing heart disease, especially in smokers. These medications should not be prescribed by anyone except a medical doctor who has access to accurate medical records and the necessary medical tests. Buying contraception over the counter includes risks. Besides these physical health hazards, there are also grave spiritual health hazards. Contraception does not allow a fertilized egg to implant in the uterus, which is why oral contraception is an abortifacient. When RU486 is used, it is the killing or attempted killing of a baby involved. A well-kept secret is for the number of cases for RU486. This can be a very painful process. There is an abortion pill reversal treatment currently available. Go to heartbeatinternational.org.

0: Here's Father Paul Zogby, pastor of St. Margaret of Scotland Parish in Foley, Alabama, on the sign of the cross.
1: The sign of the cross is the shortest creed. It's saying we believe three things in one little action. It's not the Catholic handshake. It's not Catholic. For every Christian believes we have one God and three persons. We believe the Son of God became a man, and we believe the Son of God died on the cross for me. That's the shortest little creed, the shortest statement of faith that a Christian makes when he or she makes the sign of the cross.
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1: Welcome to the wisdom of Father Groeschel. Over the years, Father Benedict Groeschel has produced many wonderful teaching series for EWTN, and we're delighted to showcase a number of them for you. On today's show, an episode from the series, The Mystery of the Trinity. Here's Father Groeschel.
2: Hello, I'm Father Benedict Groeschel of the Franciscan Friars of the Renewal from the South Bronx. And this is the third segment of our series on the mystery of the Holy Trinity. We spent some time already on the idea of mystery just from the material creation in which we live, this great cosmos, this mysterious thing. Where did it come from? Where is it going? And then we spoke of the mystery of the one true God. And we read about him especially in the Jewish scriptures, which we call the Old Testament, that he speaks to people and that he asks things of people. And then we saw that Jesus himself said that he was equal to the Father, that if you knew him, you knew the Father also. So we are engaged in deep mystery. We spoke about the priest of Alexandria, Egypt, a brilliant priest, hardworking but wrong, who said that Christ was God, but he was a lesser God than the Father. There are very few people around who hold that Arian teaching now, but from what I have been able to understand of what Jehovah's Witnesses believe, that they would be certainly in that general area. They would not accept the Trinity. And Unitarians and people like that don't accept the Trinity. Much of the problem of people who do not believe is that they're not able to deal with mystery. And I gave you the great quotation from Albert Einstein, which I'll repeat again. He said, "Mystery is the knowledge of the existence of something that our minds cannot penetrate, the manifestation of the most profound reason and the most radiant beauty, which are only accessible to our minds in their most simple form. It is this knowledge and this emotion," Einstein says, "that constitutes a truly religious attitude." Einstein said there's two kinds of people. For one group, nothing is a mystery, and for the other group, everything is a mystery. And he was in the other group, that everything is a mystery. So am I. Now, one of the things that annoys me in the present scene, and it annoys me in almost all Christian denominations, including my own, there's people all over the place who are going to explain Christ to me. And they may be evangelicals, they may be liberals, they may be Catholics, Protestants, they may be Baptists, Methodists, Episcopalians. There's all sorts of people all over the place going to explain this to me. And they don't even know the mystery. They don't even explain anything because they're not even there. I'd like to read to you a passage that I put in my book, The Journey to God, by a great theologian. He was a German priest, died around 1880. His name was Matthias Schaeben, S-C-H-E-E-B-E-N. And his great book, The Mystery of Christianity, is hopefully going to soon be republished by the TAN Publishers, T-A-N, in Rockford, Illinois. I'm working on them getting this marvelous book out, The Mysteries of Christianity. Father Schaeben writes, and I quote him, "Christianity entered the world as a religion filled with mystery. It was proclaimed as the mystery of Christ in Romans and Colossians by St. Paul, and Christ himself spoke about it as the mystery of the kingdom of God in Mark 4 and in Luke 8. The ideas and doctrines of Christianity were unknown, they were unprecedented, and they were to remain forever inscrutable and unfathomable." Inscrutable means that you can't see through to the end. The sky is inscrutable. Unfathomable, fathom is a naval measurement, 6 feet. Unfathomable means it has no bottom. And Schaeben points out that even the friends of Christianity are frightened of its mysteries, as was going on now. They try to buttress up Christian truth and to defend it by making it into something very rational, to show the articles of faith by arguments drawn from the human mind, and to reshape the teachings of God that nothing remains obscure, incomprehensible, and impenetrable. They don't realize that by doing this, they are taking away the fairest, most beautiful jewel in Christianity. I'll give you an example. Somebody comes up to me and says, "Oh, Jesus didn't know that he was God till he was a man." What? You're going to tell me what Jesus was thinking? First of all the evidence in Scripture, if you take Scripture seriously, the little boy in the temple, said he certainly did. But I don't know how Jesus taught, thought, and neither do you and neither does anybody else. Because Jesus did not think as we think. Jesus was true God and true man. He had a divine mind, an infinite, absolute divine mind. How does that mind interface with a human mind? I don't know. He had a human brain. But I don't know how the divine mind and the human brain fit together, and neither does anybody else. I'm a psychologist, and psychology is useless because psychology is based on samples. And there is no sample of a divine person who becomes a human being. There's only one of them. Only one. No samples, no psychology. On top of that, Jesus had human intelligence like the prophets, the mysterious intelligence that assists people to know the future and to know things that they cannot know. I knew such a person, the venerable servant of God, Father Solanus Casey. I know people to whom he told future events that were very, very important in their lives. I know a case where he told a man who had been sent home from the Mayo Clinic to die because he had an inoperable malignancy of the intestines. This is long ago. Mayo Clinic wouldn't have done it now. But they sent him home. They said, "You have an inoperable cancer, you're going to die." And Father Solanus said, "You do not. Go back and insist that they open you up." And he had a benign tumor that was blocking his intestines. How did Father Solanus know that? That's supernatural or preternatural human knowledge. And also, if you take the Christian faith seriously, you believe in original sin. And one of the effects of original sin is it darkens the human intellect. Our Blessed Lady, according to the Catholic and Orthodox faith, and Christ himself, according to all Christians, did not have the effects of original sin. And therefore, he did not think even as a human being with a darkened intellect. And somebody's going to tell me what he knew. Oh, really? It's a lack of class, if you don't mind me saying so. It's very New York. If you got class, you never attempt something you can't do. You don't become a one-legged ballerina or a blind artist. Chabon goes on and he says, "The greater, the more sublime Christianity is, the more inexhaustible, inscrutable, unfathomable, and mysterious its subject matter must be. If its teaching is worthy of the only begotten Son of God, who had to descend from the bosom of the Father to initiate us into this teaching, can we expect anything but the revelation of the most profound mysteries locked in the heart of God? Can we expect anything but knowledge of a higher invisible world, about divine and heavenly things, which St. Paul says in 1 Corinthians 2, eye has not seen nor ear heard, nor has it entered into the heart of men to think? And should the Holy Spirit, the Spirit of truth who dwells in God and searches the things of God, should that Spirit reveal to us nothing new, nothing that we could have only understood by our own reason?" Of course not. I want to tell you, unless you have a grasp of mystery, you're a half-baked Christian. Now, you may be a very simple believer. I mean, you may believe mysteries all over the place and not know you're doing them. People sometimes say to me, "Oh, I just like the simple New Testament. I have a simple faith." Read the Epistle to the Romans and tell me it's simple. Go ahead.

faith. Now, many Protestants and Catholics and other people are familiar with the Apostles' Creed. That's very brief. There's a longer creed, the Creed of Nicaea and Constantinople, which was the Second Council. First Constantinople in 381, Nicaea was 325. And this creed is called the Nicene Creed, and we say it on Sunday at Mass, that Jesus Christ is God from God, light from light, true God from true God, begotten not made, one in being with the Father, one substance, or as we used to say, consubstantial. This means there is one God. And I'd like to read to you the longer creed than that, which is the creed called in Latin the Quicumque, whoever, from its opening line. Whoever wishes to be saved needs above all to believe the Catholic faith. But the Catholic faith is this, that we venerate one God in the Trinity, and Trinity in oneness, neither confusing the persons nor dividing the substance of God. For there is one person of the Father, another of the Son, and another of the Holy Spirit. But the divine nature of the Father and of the Son of the Holy Spirit is one nature. Their glory is equal, their majesty co-eternal. Of such a nature as the Father is, so is the Son, so is the Holy Spirit. The Father is uncreated, the Son is uncreated, and the Holy Spirit is uncreated. And they go through all of the attributes of God. The Father is omnipotent, the Son is omnipotent, the Holy Spirit omnipotent. These are the beautiful, beautiful creed, and it's in the companion to the New Catechism published by Ignatius Press. But the question was Jesus. He lived in this world. He walked. He was a devout Jew. He was a construction worker, a carpenter. He was crucified. How could he be a person of God? And here is what it says. Accordingly, it is the right faith that we believe and confess that our Lord Jesus Christ, the Son of God, is God and man. He is God because begotten of the substance of the Father before time, and he is man because he's born of the substance of his mother in time. Perfect God and perfect man, consisting of a rational soul and a human body, equal to the Father according to his Godhead, less than the Father according to his humanity. Although he is God and man, yet he is not two, but he is one Christ. One, however, not by the conversion of the divinity into a human body, but by the assumption of humanity by the Godhead. One absolutely not by confusion of substance, but by the unity of person. For just as the rational soul and body are one man in any human being, as your soul and your body make one man, so God and man are one in Jesus Christ. Now, the vast majority of people listening to me believe this. The Protestant reformers absolutely did not deny the Nicene Creed. And in fact, they did not deny any of the teachings of the ancient church, which at that time was made up of East and West, what we now call the Catholic and the Orthodox churches. But the Protestant reformers did not deny that at all. Luther, Calvin, Zwingli, the Baptists, they didn't touch it. In fact, they would have defended it. So that the vast majority of people listening to me who call themselves Christians belong to churches that subscribe to this creed. Some may not be familiar with it, like the Baptists. Others would be far more familiar with it. Presbyterians, Calvinists, Episcopalians, Methodists, Lutherans, they would be familiar with this creed. Ask your minister, do we follow the Nicene Creed? And push him one step beyond that, do you follow the creed, the explanation of St. Athanasius? And the answer will be yes, of course. Now, you say, oh, isn't that nice?

0: I understand it. You do not. You do not. There is a reasonable explanation, as Einstein says, of the outside. How can it be? Nobody knows. Nobody knows how that can be. How can eternity come and be united with time and yet not be mixed up, not be compounded, not be confused? How could that happen? I'm going to come back to this later, but I will give you the explanation of St. Leo. St. Leo, the great bishop of Rome in the 5th century. This is the man who sent Attila the Hun and his army back from the gates of Rome. They call him Leo the Great because he affected not only religious history, but secular history. He and Gregory the Great. Maybe John Paul the Great. And Leo wrote to the council when it met at Chalcedon in 451. And he outlined it. The divine nature. Out of all eternity, infinite, absolute, beyond time, unthinkable, absolutely mysterious. The substance, the essence of God, not a material substance. The substance means what stands beneath the being. The essence of God. Essence comes in the Latin word esse, which means to be, the very being of God. The divine person. A divine person with a divine nature. And then there was the human body and the human soul of Jesus of Nazareth, which came into being miraculously in his mother's womb, 9 months before he was born. And these two came together at that moment, and they were held together by a person. Remember, I told you a person is an ultimate subject of responsibility. Is a person that does things reasonably. The cat does things, but unreasonably. Okay, tree doesn't do anything, it just grows. But a car, when you see the car hit me, it's a pile of junk that was coming down the hill and you happen to be in the wrong place. That does. When you say the car hit me and the dog bit me, it's very, very different. Because the dog is a subject of responsibility, the car is not. His dog is only very limited responsibility because he has no intelligence as we do. But a person is a reasonable subject of responsibility and predication. And this one person, in Greek the word for person is hypostasis. The one person coming out of all eternity, equal to the Father and the Holy Spirit, second person of the Trinity, takes upon himself a true human body and a true human soul in the womb of the ever-Virgin Mary. Is Jesus a divine person? Yes. Does Jesus have a divine nature according to the Christian faith? Yes. Does he have a human nature? Yes. Is he a human being? Yes. Is he a divine being? Yes. Is he a human person? Answer me. Is he a human person? No! I bet you I caught you. I bet you said yes. He's a human being, but he's a divine person. And for that reason, at the Council of Ephesus, it was decreed that we can say, Ephesus is 431, that God was born into this world. Emmanuel, because Jesus is God, that God suffered, that God was a baby, that God tripped and fell on the streets of Jerusalem on the way to the Passion and death. We can say that God died. Christ did not die in his divinity. If his divinity died, our troubles would be over, the world would cease to exist. But he died in his humanity. And what is human death? Human death is the separation of the body and the soul. So the human nature experienced human death. The human body went into the grave. The human soul accompanied the divine person. We say in the creed, he descended into hell. It's a bad translation. In Latin it says, he descendit ad inferos. into the lower world. If it said he descended into hell, in Latin, it would say descended ad inferno. No, ad inferos, into the lower world. We believe, and according to the scripture, that this happened because he called the souls that had waited from the beginning of the world now to enter the kingdom of heaven. It's a very startling scene that many of the medieval artists had painted. This is the Christian faith. Is Jesus God? Yes. Is Jesus man? Yes. Is Jesus a divine person? Yes. The baby who's born, is he a divine person? Yes. And that's why at the Council of Ephesus, it was decreed against the Patriarch of Constantinople, who was deposed, Nestorius, it was decreed that Mary was the mother of God, the bearer of God. That's what it means. Now, many Protestants don't like the title, but they do believe it, because otherwise you're a Nestorian, and American Protestants are not Nestorians. I was giving this one time to a group of evangelical Protestants in Hawaii. And I got to this point, and I said, so Mary is the mother of God, and all the lay people went no, and all the ministers went yes. Because you have to believe it, otherwise you believe that Jesus is two people, that he is a divine person and a human person, and that's dualism. It doesn't work. Now, if you're sitting there saying that, listen to me, you're saying, I never heard anything so profound in my life. I thought it was mysterious. I never knew this was what the Holy Trinity was about. Well, it isn't about this. This is the outside of the mystery. This is what the church has taught in the ecumenical councils to keep people like Arius from going off the deep end, to keep them on the straight and narrow. We have no idea how it happens. And this is why when people tell me what Jesus knew, or what Jesus meant, or what Jesus was thinking, I get sick. Because Jesus is a divine person. They're crypto-Arians, and they don't even know it. Arius believed that Jesus was half a god and half a man. The pagan people could accept that because they had ladies around that were half a fish and half a lady. They called her a mermaid. They had men around called centaurs that were half a man and half a horse. We call them politicians. But let me tell you, that was not what Jesus was, nor was he what the Greeks thought, a divine man. They thought there were certain men that were really gods in human flesh. That's not what Jesus is. Not at all. He's not a divine man. He is a divine person who takes upon himself a human body and a human soul. And for that reason, and that reason alone, he alone can save us. Somehow or other, modern Christians seem to lose track of the fact that it is an essential part of the Christian faith that none of us saves ourselves in any way. We follow the teachings of Jesus. We open our hearts and minds to him. And he says to us, if you love me, keep my commandments, and everyone shall be rewarded according to his deeds. But this doesn't mean we save ourselves. No one, including his mother, saves themselves. Mary did not save herself. Nobody saves themselves. There is one Savior, one Redeemer. Mary cooperated very willingly and in a most special way. That child was flesh of her flesh and bone of her bone. She had to say yes. It's perfectly obvious in the Gospel of St. Luke that she said yes. She was a unique cooperator. But Christ alone saves us. Salvator mundi, salvator hominis, which means in Latin, Savior of the world, Savior of the human being. Now, you see the remarkable and unusual place that Mary is. And both in the Orthodox and Eastern churches and the old apostolic churches and the Catholics, we celebrate that Mary is the mother of the Redeemer, the mother of God, as he became man. The baby that was born was God. The baby that died as a grown man on the cross was God. You say, well, all this is kind of abstract. What does it mean to me? All I can do is tell you what it means to me. Since I was a youngster, a little boy, I was struck by how much beauty there is in the world and how much ugliness, how much evil, there was so much good and there was so much bad. When I was a little boy, on my way to school, I could, from the corner of our block, look over the shoulder of the Statue of Liberty at Manhattan, at that big and wonderful city, at New York. And then I began to know that that city, which was so beautiful and so wonderful, could also have hell in its heart, that it could be a stainless steel machine that ground up human beings and spit the bloody pieces in the street. And as I got to know myself better, I realized that I could do good things and desire good things, but that I was also capable of evil, that I could not in any way save myself. And there was only one person that I could go to. I'm happy to say that I have gone to him every day of my life. And although I'm an old man, each day I begin to feel that I am beginning to know him. And I await the day, and I hope you, whoever you are, will have this experience as I hope that I will, that I will close my eyes in death, and that when I come into consciousness without human eyes in the next world, he will be there, and he will say to me, "Come to me." I do believe that. God bless.
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0: Hi, this is Father Mike Schmitz. I invite you to listen to Bible in a Year and Catechism in a Year here on EWTN Radio. 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
4: Welcome back to the Word on Fire show. I'm Matthew Petrusik, Senior Director of the Word on Fire Institute and the host of the Word on Fire show. Thank you for joining us. We're delighted to announce that a new feature film by Bishop Robert Barron will be hitting theaters, yes, theaters, soon. The full-length documentary, entitled Heaven in Stone and Glass, draws on the collective shock and sadness the world experienced watching Paris's Cathedral of Notre Dame burn in 2019 to explore the enduring philosophical, theological, aesthetic, moral, and evangelical significance of the great Gothic cathedrals of France. Recognizing the potential destruction of Notre Dame, happily, it has since been restored, as much more than the loss of a historic building, Bishop Barron personally walks us through Gothicism's soaring architecture and richly detailed symbolism to explain everything from the unity and diversity of creation, the nature of the human person, the objectivity of beauty, the meaning of the incarnation, the living communion of saints, and the hope of the beatific vision, heaven, and how all of this matters more than ever for a rapidly secularizing West at risk of losing its Christian civilizational identity. Here to share the story behind the making of the film and what he hopes audiences will take away from it is Bishop Robert Barron. Welcome back to the studio, Bishop.
5: Thanks, Matt. Always good to be with you.
4: So today we're looking at your new, soon-to-be-released feature film.
5: Ah, right.
4: Feature film, Heaven in Stone and Glass.
5: Yeah.
4: Before we look at the film's sort of principal themes and you know, look at some of its backstory, Bishop, take us back to the very beginning of Word on Fire and the role that film has played in your own life as an evangelist, not only watching it and responding to it, but creating it. Why has it been so central to your approach?
5: You know, it probably goes back to Kenneth Clark. I often, you know, refer to that wonderful series called Civilization, which came out in the 70s when I would have been a young teenager. And I read his book, and then the book accompanied the series on PBS. And it was Clark, at the time, this old man, he's a little older than I am now, was taking people around Europe for the most part to show Western civilization. And that's where I first saw things like, you know, the great Gothic cathedrals and Michelangelo being discussed in a serious way and Leonardo. And it opened my eyes and my mind and my heart, you know, to the beauty of the Western tradition. So that's always been in the back of my mind. And so when Word on Fire got going, first, as a kind of standard of preaching, it was very word oriented, but very early on, beginning with, some of these filmed retreats that I did and then YouTube, but then in a more Kenneth Clark way with this Catholicism series, which was explicitly modeled after the Civilization series. It's that whole idea, you know, that of the transcendentals, the good, the true, and the beautiful, maybe the beautiful is the most important because it's what first gets your attention. That before, this is D.C. Schindler, you know, before you can even bother thinking about something or bother seeking it as a good, right? True and the good. Before those two moves, it has to get your attention.
4: Yeah.
5: It has to dazzle you in some way and make you open your eyes and make you say, wow, that's worth thinking about or worth pursuing. So the beautiful is the spearhead. It's the way in. It's what first gets your attention. And that's been a deep conviction of mine all these years, that if we say true things, I hope we are, about the faith, it should be accompanied by beautiful manifestations of it. And our tradition, gosh, go back to John of Damascus, you know, in the early, those battles against the iconoclasts.
4: Right, right.
5: That was a very important moment. He's a little known figure, but that's a very important moment in church history because no John of Damascus, no Chartres Cathedral, no John of Damascus, no Michelangelo. No, even, you know, Flannery O'Connor, that you could use the artistic to speak of sacred things. The iconoclast said, no, it's idolatry and it distracts you. And that's got Platonic roots as well. Right. It's got Islamic roots because Islam, you know, was getting off the ground just before John of Damascus. That he stood up and said no to that was a very important moment. And I would be the very inadequate representative of that tradition in showing the beauty of the faith.
6: It's more about what the origins of the project. What prompted it? What led you to start working on it?
5: Well, this was very clear. It was the Notre Dame fire in 2019, which broke my heart because I loved that building and knew it very well, gave tours there, lived 15 minutes from that building, went to it every other day probably when I was in France. So when I heard it was burning and when I saw the extent of it, when I first got the word, like Notre Dame's on fire, I thought, oh, okay, some part of it or they're getting it under control. When I saw it, I got to my place in LA, I remember, and it just broke my heart. Yeah. And then I watched the world respond and I thought, why, you know, first Paris and then through TV, the wider world galvanized by this. What was it? You know, I sort of asked myself that question as even this highly secularized time, people sensed something in that building that was of great value. So I wrote a script where I had the idea of trying to explain what that was. Why was a building like Notre Dame so powerful for people? Mm-hmm. So we finally had the chance last summer to go and film, and we got the script that was sitting around in a drawer for a few years. We finally got it made.
6: Let's say a little bit about your own personal connection, not only to Notre Dame, but to the great cathedrals. This comes out in the film, but I think it's really touching how you explain how meaningful these buildings are to you as well.
5: Yeah. Well, and it begins Kenneth Clark, that's true, but also this course I took at Notre Dame. We use the American at Notre Dame University. I spent my first year in college there, and there was this marvelous guy, Robert Leader. He was a well-known artist himself, an art historian, and taught history of art. And there was it must have been at the time a required course for freshmen. Like it was the history of Western art. Because in one of these big theater rooms, there were, I don't know, hundreds of us probably in there. I'm this 17-year-old squirrely, you know, freshman. And up comes this, I thought he was an old man. He's younger than I am now by probably 10 years. And he was an extraordinary fellow. He was actually a veteran. I think he was at Iwo Jima.
6: Oh, wow.
5: And then he's part of that generation. Like when Hesburgh was a young president and someone like Ralph McInerney was there, these younger, really devout Catholic laymen who gave their lives, you know, to teach at Notre Dame. And he was one of that generation anyway. And he was a great teacher, wonderful teacher, and taught us the history of art. And he would show us his pre-computers. He would show us slides that he had made from his travels, right? And it was just really clear to me, though we went all the way up to modern art, it was very clear to me he loved the Gothic churches and he showed us, you know, the roses at Notre Dame and the towers of Chartres and the interiors and the crypts. And I could tell he loved it and he communicated to me this great enthusiasm for the Gothic churches. So I've had it since then. And I'll tell you the truth, one reason when I was getting ready for doctoral studies, Cardinal Bernardine, who was my archbishop at the time, wanted me to go to Rome. And I said to him, well, you know, Your Eminence, I'll go wherever you want me to go. But if I had a preference, I'd go to Paris. And there are different reasons for that. And he argued with me a bit and we had several meetings and finally he agreed to let me go to Paris. But one of the reasons, honestly, was I wanted to be near the Gothic cathedrals. Wow. And I wanted to get to know them better. And I did indeed when I was there. I gave tours at Notre Dame, visited Chartres all the time. So I had a long association with them, yeah.
6: The title of the film is both compelling and curious. We have heaven and immaterial reality somehow being present in stone and glass, sort of doesn't get more physical than that. So say a bit more. Why did you choose this title?
5: Because the cathedrals are meant to be gateways to heaven. That's how they understood themselves. You go to a place like Chartres, for example, and this really struck me there because the way it's designed. The windows, when you're inside Chartres, right, and it's a bright day outside, but the dark interior and the walls and the dividing areas just seem very black. And then especially the roses just seem surrounded by black. So it's like a black velvet background. And then on it are these brilliant jewels. That's what the windows look like to me, especially when the light's really hitting them. Like jewels displayed on black velvet, right? Well, then you remember in the book of Revelation that the heavenly Jerusalem is described as the city with jeweled walls, right? Well, they knew exactly what they were doing, is they were building in a way an anticipatory replica of the heavenly Jerusalem. And now, mind you, the heavenly Jerusalem comes down from heaven to earth. The biblical vision is not Platonic, which is to say the story of the escape of the spirit from matter. That's Plato, it's the Gnostics, it's the Zoroastrians, it's the Manichaeans, it's the Puritans. Watch that strain up and down our intellectual history. That's not biblical, it seems to me. The biblical is the meeting of heaven and earth, right? Thy kingdom come, thy will be done on earth as in heaven. Connection. We look forward not to the escape of the soul from the body. We look forward to the resurrection of the body, right? It's the elevation of the material to the spiritual. Mm. So Paul talks about spiritualized bodies, right? Now, what did he mean by that? He didn't mean Plato, you know, get that spirit out of the body as quickly as you can. Nor did he mean, well, there is no such thing as soul. No, the body itself becomes spiritualized. Now, heaven in stone and glass. Is heaven, in an anticipatory way, hinted at in these great buildings, see, that are, yes, of this earth, but they participate in the heavenly? And that's what I think happens when you go in those buildings. Always did for me. It's like you're lifted up out of this world, or better, this world is transfigured and lifted up into a higher place.
6: And one of your consistent reframes in the film is Christianity is an embodied religion.
5: Right. Yeah, God made the material world and he made it good, and the ensemble of it he called very good. And that's a revolution. That's a revolution, because in the ancient world, the world itself could be deified, right? Or things in it are deified. Or you say, no, the world's fallen. That's the Gnostic thing. That's Plato. The world's fallen and we have to get up out of it, escape from the cave and get up into the light. That's not biblical. The biblical is, no, the material world is good, indeed very good. And what God wants is the elevation and transfiguration. Mm-hmm. Now think of Thomas Aquinas, gratia perficit et supponit naturam, right? Grace supposes and perfects nature. That's how it works. It doesn't negate nature. Grace elevates nature. It perfects nature. So think of the cathedrals as an image of perfected nature.
6: One of the film's central themes is the exploration of the full meaning of a church, what a church is. And as you note at one point of the film, some theologians have argued that a church means the people.
5: Yeah, right.
6: And only the people. And therefore, that means that the building in which they gather really has no or very little theological and moral significance. Your whole film really is an argument against that. So say a little bit about why that's not right to conceive of it that way.
5: It's a vigorous argument against the way I was formed as a young man. So look, yes, biblically, the church, ekklesia is the Greek word there, which comes from ek, out of, kalein, called, right? The ekklesia is that community of people who've been called out of the world of sin and death into this new world, right, of grace. Okay, good. The church is the people. Yes, I get it. But my generation heard nothing but that. And the result was that the church building was de-emphasized. And again, I'm going to be picking on my Protestant friends, but it was a Protestantization of it, that the church building doesn't matter that much. Decoration doesn't matter. In fact, that's a distraction from the word. Windows and images and saints and angels and no. We don't want that. We want just, you know, the word. And or in our orchestral of it, you know, it's the people. We are the church. And there's a document, a really bad document, came out in the 70s. And it was Art and Environment and Catholic Worship. And one of the lines in that document was, the church building is but the skin of the worshiping assembly. Like a tent, see, a tent. But what's a tent? It's ephemeral. It's there for a second, then you knock it down and maybe put it up again. What matters is the pilgrim people on the move, right? See, that's stupid. That's just stupid. It's not our tradition. No, from the beginning, church buildings were seen as themselves sacramental, as themselves evocative of the new world into which people were called. So yes, ekklesia, ekkaleo, Yes, you're called out of the world into what? Into this new space, which is defined by the church building, mm-hmm. you know? In other words, there's not a conflict between these two ideas of we are the church and the building is also the church. More to it, press it a little bit. Why are Catholic church buildings so beautiful? Because they're not just housing us. We're not that important. What's most important, they're housing Christ.
4: Right.
5: They're a place where Christ is really present.
4: Tabernacle.
5: Now, you don't believe in the real presence, right? Well, then the church needn't look like a tabernacle. It can look like a place where people gather. Okay. Welcome to the way a lot of our churches look. But if you really believe in the real presence, no, this is the house of God, the Domus Dei, right? Well, then I want it to be as beautiful as possible. And, you know, you want to be biblical? Harken back to the Old Testament. Look at the temple in Jerusalem. They're very interested in the beauty of the temple, the decorations of the temple, yeah. how the transformed cosmos is symbolized by it. So we stand in that tradition. And, you know, it's no accident, of course, a lot of the cathedrals are constructed according to instructions from the book of Exodus and from Ezekiel and descriptions of how the temple was built, because they wanted these to be our version of the temple, mm-hmm. which in turn is evocative of the heavenly Jerusalem, right? The whole heavenly city. That whole tradition, trust me, when I was a young guy, was completely muted in favor of we're the church and we have the skin of the tent around us. But the tent doesn't matter. We matter. No, don't play this either. That's an either or game. We're both and religion.
6: A related theme in the film is how church buildings should reflect a robustly Catholic theological and philosophical view of the meaning and purpose of creation and, of course, human beings' relationship to creation, both individually and in a whole. So, Bishop, sort of connected to this previous question I just asked you, say a little bit about the theology that grounds and animates the great cathedrals of France, especially in comparison to the theology, maybe lack of theology, that explains the modernist and even brutalist structures that we've seen since the 1960s.
5: And we've been doing some of it already, you know, that these motifs, these symbolic motifs are informed by a deep theological perception. So one is the cathedral as a heavenly Jerusalem, cathedral as the new temple, cathedral as heaven on earth or a gateway to heaven. Think too of the cathedral itself as the body of Christ. So the way they're displayed in cruciform, so the nave, and then there's the, you know, transept coming across and the apse up here. So it looks like a cross indeed, but even like a body with the apses like the head,
4: yeah.
5: the transept of the arms and the torso. And so it's the body of Christ. Now, are we the body of Christ? Yes, the people, but the church itself is meant to be an image of the mystical body. Now, read someone like, Henry Adams, who's a scion of the great Adams, political family. Mont Saint-Michel and Chartres is one of the best books on the Middle Ages, written by an American, Protestant, kind of secularized Protestant. But boy, did he get the Middle Ages, Well, he's Mont Saint-Michel and Chartres. And what did he know about Chartres is it's the body of the Blessed Mother. Mm. And indeed, that's a legitimate way to see it too, because they're all dedicated to Notre Dame, right? Our Lady.
4: Right.
5: And the building itself was seen as her dwelling place. Or even her body. And I remember his thing about the Westeros window like a brooch on her breast. Or I'm going to do Chartres this way. Here's the nave, the apse, the transept, right? On this west facade, you have the great rose. When the sun comes through there and it comes down at a certain point in the day, it's exactly the same size as the labyrinth, which is right about like waist level, if you want, of the torso, right? And it's an exact same size. And when the light comes down, it plays, it illuminates the labyrinth. Well, what do we have here? If the church is the body of the Blessed Mother, the labyrinth is at the level of the womb. And what happens but the light of the Holy Spirit that comes at the Annunciation and impregnates her and makes her the tabernacle? Well, the cathedral is now a tabernacle that holds the body of Christ the same way her body did. Well, all of that, see, they're playing with. Then the jeweled walls. And we can look at Ezekiel describing the temple, the book of Revelation describing the heavenly Jerusalem, and they used all that, right? Another one is sacred geometry, which really fascinates me because keep in mind these cathedrals. Chartres is a good example. There was a cathedral school, right? The great schools, Paris is another one, grew up in association with the cathedrals. And what do they teach there but the liberal arts, we call them today? They call them the trivium and the quadrivium. But one of those things they were really interested in was geometry and mathematics, arithmetic. Indeed, astronomy is kind of number as it displays itself in the heavens. Music, which they studied, was number in time, right? But you know, geometry, mathematics. All over the cathedrals are signs of sacred geometry, ratios and relationships and so on. Well, what's going on there? But God, who makes the world through his logos, his mind. Therefore, all of nature is stamped by intelligibility, which, you know, again, is the condition for the possibility of science. That's why it's no accident that the sciences emerged out of the universities, which emerged out of the cathedral schools at which sacred geometry was being taught. The cathedrals are the result of sacred geometry, right? So everything I've been saying now for the past 5 minutes is all the theology that informs these buildings. When we walk into them and say, oh, it's nice, oh, it's pretty, but we're not immersed in the biblical world above all, but also the world of ancient wisdom and philosophy and mathematics, astronomy, we're not going to get these buildings properly.
6: Another fundamental theme and of the film, and this has been central to the whole identity of Word on Fire since its inception, is that contrary to the claims of postmodernity, beauty is not subjective.
5: Yeah, right.
6: So, Bishop, say a little bit about that theme in the film and how it plays out.
5: Yes, no one would have believed that in the classical period, because go back to the transcendentals, the good, the true, and the beautiful. Would you say truth is relative? Now, a lot of people today say that, but does anyone who's serious say that? No. And the minute you're serious about something, you don't hold to that kind of relativism. Does any real astronomer think that truth about the planets and stars is relative? No. No serious astronomer says that. Any serious mathematician think that math is just a structure of our patriarchy or our racist hierarchy or something? Well, no. If you're serious about math, of course you recognize its objectivity. The same is true with the good. So a lot of people today want to say, of course, the good is relative. Yeah, but not until you come to something they feel strongly about. Tell someone today who says slavery is a terrible thing. Yeah, you're right. It is a terrible thing. Oh, no, that's just a relative view. That's your view now. That's your subjective opinion. But, you know, other people think slavery is okay. Would you be at home with that? Well, I don't know anyone, any great opponent of slavery or racism, you know? Yes, indeed, racism is objectively bad, I would say. Would the advocate of anti-racism ever think to say, oh, that's relative, it's subjective? Well, of course not. If you take something seriously, you hold to objectivity. Same is true of beauty, right? So I know it's very tempting to say, beauty is the eye of the beholder, beauty is rare, it's beautiful for you, not for me, that's your private opinion. Why would that be different than the good and the true? Why would the beautiful be different? Thomas Aquinas, who was theorizing at the time when the great cathedrals were going up, said the beautiful occurs at the intersection of three things, integritas, consonantia, and claritas. Integritas means wholeness, consonantia, harmony, claritas means radiance. Now, I always think when I teach this of a Gothic rose window, you want to see wholeness, integritas, it hangs together as one. There's a unity to it. Consonantia, the play of the elements within a rose window, the harmonious play, right? And then radiance, the brilliant luminosity of it. But Aquinas says it's the radiance of form. It's the intelligibility becomes splendid. That's what makes something beautiful. That's not subjective. Now, people can appropriate that to varying degrees. They can be really perceptive to varying degrees. That's more subjective. But not the beauty itself. Beautiful itself is as objective as mathematical truth or ethical truth.
6: Something that surprised me while watching the film is the depictions, and you point them out, of scenes that we might consider frightening or perhaps even bawdy or even obscene on many of the cathedrals. So, Bishop, say a little bit about the role that the depiction of the worldly and even the profane plays on these great cathedrals.
5: I love that. And of course, you're talking about the gargoyles and the sort of grotesques that are all over the cathedrals. Now, some were built in the 19th century and all that, but they do indeed go back to the medieval times. This idea that on these most sacred buildings, which are evocative of the heavenly Jerusalem, they're portals to heaven, all of that, they felt perfectly fine putting these obscene, sometimes bawdy characters. Now, go back to someone like Chaucer, writing just maybe after the time of the cathedrals. There's a lot of bawdiness in Chaucer. Look at Shakespeare even, you know. But go back to someone like Dante. You can't go through the Divine Comedy and not find it rather at least R-rated, right? What were they seeing? I think a couple things. Several things, really. One is that God has allowed in his creation, which is indeed good and very good and beautiful and harmonious and all those great things. But God has allowed, clearly, lack of harmony and lack of proportion and strange and ugly things. Are they somehow ingredient in his great plan? You know, that God permits evil to bring about a greater good, as Thomas would say. Yeah. And so they belong on the cathedral too. They're part of this great work of art that has both light and darkness in it, right? And I think too, the savability of even what is most grotesque and off kilter, can they be drawn in? Think of like a Quasimodo or something like that. You know, can they be drawn into the way of salvation? Yeah. But the one I highlight in the film, because I used to point it out on my tour at Notre Dame, is you're in Notre Dame Cathedral, Paris. You're the main portal. You're the very sacred place. People entering the building in the Middle Ages. There's a depiction of a female devil, and she's sitting on a bishop and a king, and they're both kind of grimacing underneath her. And then when you look more closely, you see she's spreading her legs to urinate on them. Well, here's the portal of Notre Dame, and she's right there. And in the Middle Ages, these would have been vividly painted, these images. Well, okay, that's the medieval mind. You know, there's a healthy suspicion of powerful figures. If they go bad, you know, they get what they deserve. So there she is, right at the main entrance. I like that quality of the cathedrals.
6: Bishop Bjorg, at one point, that the elements of our sort of current secular cultural paradigm, and you highlight specifically materialism and deism, blind us to all that these cathedrals have to offer. So what's your proposal for how we can overcome this blindness?
5: Well, one thing is to recover these places and to appreciate them again and hear them explained. So you say, now I get what they're... Look, it happened to me, you know, when I knew about these places through photographs, but then when I was over there and living in Paris, I tell the story often that my very first day in Paris, I put my bags down in my house and I walked to Notre Dame. I just wanted to see it right away, first day. And Chartres changed my life. There's no exaggeration. Being at Chartres and just taking the whole thing in changed my life. So realize what these buildings can do. And then let's build some versions ourselves, you know, maybe make bold, do something at least in the tradition of these great buildings.
6: Again, so much more to say, Bishop, but yeah. We just hope everybody sees the movie. It's fantastic.
5: Please God, yeah.
6: And I know it'll have a big impact.
5: All right. Thanks, man.
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10: You know, maybe we need to ask ourselves, do we really know Jesus? Maybe another way to ask that would be, how familiar are you with the Gospels? When I was living in D.C., I was on the plane taking a late flight home, sitting next to a young girl. She was probably 16, 17. I had my collar on, and we got talking, and she said, somehow in the course of the conversation, she acknowledged that she was running away from home and was in the midst of an awful lot of difficulties that were going on. Her story seemed to be remarkably akin to the story of the prodigal son, which we just heard this past Sunday at Mass, huh? And so I started to speak a little bit about that with her. And I said, you sound a little bit like the younger son in the story of the prodigal son. And she looked at me like I was from Mars. And I said, are you not familiar with the story of the prodigal son? And she says, no, never heard it. And I just looked at her and I says, oh my goodness, are you in for a wonderful evening?
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15: 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Father Maximilian lived out, no one has greater love than this, to lay down one's life for one's friends. Kolbe was also a champion against the evils of the world, including Freemasonry. 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
3: This person said, hey, I started listening to Relevant Radio a little over 2 years ago, and I, at the time, was just searching for something to comfort me after my sister died. She died unexpectedly. At the time, I was 25, a 25-year functioning addict to meth.
4: Wow.
3: She says, I was saying functioning because I held a job down and I wasn't homeless, but it did cause me a ruined marriage. And one night I just prayed to God and I placed my life in his hands. And I said, Lord, I know you can help me. Please take this addiction from me. She says, I begged God that night for his mercy. The next morning I woke up and I never used again. She was totally and absolutely liberated from her addiction. She says, I just want to share with everybody, God can bless all. When I hear people call into the chaplet or the rosary or pray for those addicted, I wish they knew it could all be solved with Jesus, because it can. Since then, I've apologized to my ex-husband. I've apologized to my children, who are wonderful, saying that, what are you apologizing for? And with your show, Drew, I received the courage to go to confession. Wow. I said, I attend now church every week. I watch the Mass also on YouTube daily. And of course, we pray the chaplet with you every day. I just hope that my story will help those who suffer from addiction and will give hope to those families that are out there. Don't give up on the addicted. Don't give up on them. They can suffer from addiction and will give, she says, but all they have to do is believe. Mary has comforted me. St. Joseph has given me strength. And Jesus has cured me. I truly experienced a miracle.
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7: A good middle of the week to you, and good morning. 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In the Missal, it's liturgical year A, cycle 2. Wednesday is a day to pray the glorious mysteries of the Rosary. And today is the optional memorial of St. Jane Frances de Chantal. Born in Dijon, France in 1572, at the age of 20, she married Baron de Chantal. They had four children before a shooting accident left St. Jane widowed. After her husband's death, she took a vow of chastity and in 1604 sought spiritual direction from St. Francis de Sales. In 1610, they formed the Congregation of the Visitation. Unusual in that it accepted young women and widows deemed not physically qualified by other orders, and members of the Visitation went outside their convents to serve the needy. Jane died in 1641, and by 1767, the year she was canonized, there were 164 communities of the order. St. Jane Frances de Chantal, pray for us. Let's offer this day to the Lord. My God, I give you this day. I offer you now all of the good that I shall do, and I promise to accept for love of you all of the difficulty that I shall meet. Help me to conduct myself during this day in a manner pleasing to you. Amen. And along with Pope Leo XIV, we pray that in large cities often marked by anonymity and loneliness, we find new ways to proclaim the gospel, discovering creative paths to build community. 10 Minutes with Jesus is a guided meditation on the gospel of the day prepared by a Catholic priest. Here's today's 10 Minutes with Jesus.
4: My Lord and my God, I firmly believe that you are here, that you see me, that you hear me. I adore you with profound reverence. I ask your pardon for my sins and grace to make this time of prayer fruitful. My Immaculate Mother, Saint Joseph, my Father and Lord, my guardian angel, intercede for me. Today we celebrate Saint Jean Francis de Chantal. Permit me to say my earliest knowledge of this name like that just came from a classmate of mine back then, primary school, had that name. But more recently I discovered the saints. A friend I met recently who from a neighboring country, West Africa, during an international conference that was hosted by the university where I work, hadn't heard about Saint Jose Maria Escrivá. He admitted that over there they are more familiar with Francophone saints. Saint John Vianney, I hope he knows Saint John Francis Chantal, and I like so much what she has to offer. I'm also following the advice the Holy Father gave to us this Sunday that just passed, 9th August 2026, where he said to all of you young men and women who are listening to me, I would like to remind you that in these days, the liturgical calendar offers us some wonderful examples of holy men and women, whom I invite you to get to know them better. Saint Dominique, Saint Lawrence, Saint Teresa Benedict of the Cross, Saint Clare of Assisi, Pope Leo stopped at 11th of August, tomorrow Saint Pontian and Hippolytus, and then 14th Saint Maximilian Kolbe, before the Assumption of the Blessed Virgin Mary. And the Pope ends, dear young people, allow yourselves to be inspired by these exemplary witnesses to the gospel. Jesus, in your presence, why don't we pay attention to this reflection of your gospel, of the good news that you are? St. John Francis has a lot to offer us. It's good to read up her story, but I don't know, I can say something, just traces of her life. An extraordinary woman indeed, with natural qualities. Combined with her supernatural qualities, she made a fantastic saint, exceptionally gifted. She had a crystal clear intelligence and extraordinary gifts for dealing with people, a pleasing presence, a physical beauty, a generous heart. And upon all this foundation, supernatural grace is descended in abundance, which she corresponded to very, very well. She's someone really to admire, someone really to learn from, and to listen to. She didn't find it easy growing up because she lost her mother at an early age. Then the father tried his best, but he went through extremely trying circumstances. The father was a politician, head of the parliament. Apart from being faithful to the dynasty, he was also very, very faithful to his Catholic faith. So he was uncompromising. And this was a good example for Saint John Francis. She grew up, and when she was 20, she got married to a noble, Baron de Chantal. He was 7 years older than her. They lived 8 years of their marriage with 4 children. I say 8 years because his life, the life of the husband of Saint Jean Francis de Chantal, came to an end through an accident. But this man spent the last moment of his life forgiving the one who was the involuntary cause of that accident. After the death, because they were so close and the bonding, the intimacy and the love was there, it was great suffering for Saint Jean Francis. She didn't have any option than to bear the grief and dedicate herself, devote herself entirely to raising the children, education of her children, 4 children in earth years. Moved by the impulse that was partly religious and partly born of love for her little husband, she made a vow of chastity, that is continence. From then on, she dedicated herself a lot to religious practices and charity. As a widow, she had attractive possibilities, but she chose to be with her father-in-law, who was a peculiar man with strong character, who was be difficult to live with compared to the comforts that St. John Francis was familiar with. She could have also gone to her father who adored her. But she decided to spend time with this man. It wasn't easy. And was also thinking of the soul, working for the salvation of the soul of this father-in-law. Later in her life, she met a saint, a very popular saint. St. Francis de Sales, a great humanist, one of the most exceptional personalities history has known, the author of Introduction to a Devout Life. So he and St. John Francis de Chantal founded an order, the Order of the Visitation. Anyway, she met one day St. Francis de Sales. He was in a retreat, particularly where, that she listens to. She attended, preached by this Bishop of Genova. St. Francis de Sales, they struck up agreement to relate on spiritual direction terms. It took time, but eventually, when they started talking,

lot of vocations, and it was a rapid growth. A lot of monasteries were set up, or convents were set up. St. Francis de Sales passed away. St. Francis took over, and she spent herself, just like St. Teresa of Avila, consolidating the order. And they did a lot of good for the church. Later, she was at her passing, about 83 monasteries, convents had been founded. Well, she left a lot of legacy for her children, for her daughters, in her life and in her books, in her works. We can listen to her a bit, because her words ring out today in the liturgy of the church, the divine office. And I think this is what caught my attention, what she was speaking about. And it was a candid conversation with her, say, spiritual daughters in that order. My dear daughters, many of our holy fathers in the faith, men who were pillars of the church, did not die martyrs. Why do you think this was? Then they started proffering answers. It was a question she put to them. Well, I myself think it was because there's another martyrdom. And then she names it the martyrdom of love. And God keeps his own who work for him in this martyrdom. And eventually they end up being both martyrs and confessors. Martyrs, because martyr means witness. Which are the saints are witnesses to the gospel. So they are both martyrs and confessors. Those ones who didn't shed their blood for Christ, but lived out their life, dying to themselves, living for God. And then she said, you people are meant for this, meant to be martyrs of this kind. But it's not just for them. All of us are invited. By the favor of God, some of them more fortunate than others in that their desire has been granted will actually suffer such a martyrdom. So they start asking her, what form does it take? She said, yield yourself to God and you will find out. Divine love takes its source to the hidden recesses of our inner soul and divides us from ourselves. The pains she had undergone in order to do God's will, in order to work for God. He asked her, how long does this martyrdom take? And she said, from the moment when we commit ourselves unreservedly to God until our last breath. And then I'm speaking of people who keep nothing back to themselves, but instead are faithful in love. So this self-giving love and perseverance, faithfulness, something that she had as pillars for this martyrdom of love. And they asked her, okay, which one is greater, martyrdom of the body as against martyrdom of love that she was speaking about? She said, we should not worry about equality. I don't even think, however, that the martyrdom of love can be relegated to the second place. She quotes Song of Solomon, the last chapter, 8, verse 6. Put me as a seal upon your heart, as a seal upon your arm, for love is strong as death. And so that we die loving. By loving, we die to ourselves. For the matters of love suffer infinitely more in remaining in this life so as to serve God than if they died 1,000 times over in testimony to their faith and love and fidelity. She's leaving us with a powerful lesson here. We can all be witnesses to the gospel. As we follow this advice from the Holy Father too, look at the saints, learn from them. They are witnesses to the gospel. Jesus, they are real witnesses. We too can be witnesses. We can be martyrs. Martyrs of love. So, in practical terms, what can we do? Like the saints, first of all, we go to the intercession of St. John Francis de Chantal to help us to be witnesses, to die for love. In practical terms, let's say a young person who decides, makes up his mind, her mind, not to be a victim of mood. Today is Monday, okay, I feel this way. It's afternoon, I feel that way. Making up one's mind to be consistent with concrete acts of self-denial and charity. To serve at home, get up and help, give a hand, resist sins that come from peer pressure. The commitments we make to prayer, keep them, not subject to moods. To think of our fidelity, our faithfulness as white martyrdom. I may not be called to be martyr by blood, but white martyr. Witness, martyrdom of love, persisting, strong as death. Okay, a mature Christian will accept that long obedience that comes by vocation, by calling, marriage, persevering in marriage, parenting, caregiving, looking after someone, walking, parish service, even when it costs my comfort, I have to sacrifice my recognition or

0: grow. And this commitment has to grow steadily. Some people like drama. There are many saints that are not known for those dramatic things. Yeah, there are certainly many stories. Like St. Lawrence, his was a dramatic end. Many are called to love God steadily in life. And God does not force the will. And he's not meant for mediocres. She was speaking of him. People who are ready to give themselves unreservedly to God, commit themselves, a matter of love. It makes us die because we do things out of love, not out of seeking ourselves, because we go after the one that we love, especially God. Love divides us from ourselves. Therefore, losing ourselves, we know someone, the Blessed Virgin Mary, is a model just after you, Jesus. We can also go to her because these words can be applied to her. The order of the visitation founded by St. John Francis de Chantal, certainly visitation, you, Mary, how you left and went to look after Elizabeth. Teach us to be martyrs of love, like St. John Francis de Chantal, who intercedes for us today. I thank you, my God, for the good resolutions, affections, and inspirations which you have communicated to me in this meditation. I ask your help to put them into effect. My Immaculate Mother, Saint Joseph, my Father and Lord, my guardian angel, intercede for me.
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1: It's Wednesday of the 19th week in Ordinary Time, the optional memorial of St. Jane Frances de Chantal. I'm Paul Sadek, and this is Daybreak on Relevant Radio and the Relevant Radio app. We begin the liturgical day with the whole church as we're led by our friends at DivineOffice.org in the invitatory psalm and the office of readings.
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0: Wherever you are, Lord, there is mercy. There is truth.
1: Wherever you are, Lord, there is mercy. There is truth.
2: I will sing forever of your love, O Lord. Through all ages, my mouth will proclaim your truth. Of this I am sure, that your love lasts forever, that your truth is firmly established as the heavens. With my chosen ones, I have made a covenant. I have sworn to David, my servant, I will establish your dynasty forever and set up your throne through all ages. The heavens proclaim your wonders, O Lord. The assembly of your holy ones proclaims your truth. For who in the skies can compare with the Lord? Or who is like the Lord among the sons of God? A God to be feared in the council of the holy ones, great and dreadful to all around him. O Lord God of hosts, who is your equal? You are mighty, O Lord, and truth is your garment. It is you who rule the sea in its pride. It is you who still the surging of its waves. You crushed the monster Rahab and killed it, scattering your foes with your mighty arm. The heavens are yours, the world is yours. It is you who founded the earth and all it holds. It is you who created the north and the south. Tabor and Hermon shout with joy at your name. Yours is a mighty arm, O Lord. Your hand is strong, your right hand ready. Justice and right are the pillars of your throne. Love and truth walk in your presence. Happy the people who acclaim such a king, who walk, O Lord, in the light of your face, who find their joy every day in your name, who make your justice the source of their bliss. For you, O Lord, are the glory of their strength. By your favor it is that our might is exalted. For our ruler is in the keeping of the Lord, our King in the keeping of the Holy One of Israel. Glory to the Father, and to the Son, and to the Holy Spirit.
3: As it was in the beginning, is now, and will be forever. Amen.
1: Wherever you are, Lord, there is mercy, there is truth.
0: When the Son of God came into this world, he was born of David's line.
1: When the Son of God came into this world, he was born of David's line.
4: Of old you spoke in a vision. To your friends, the prophets, you said, I have set the crown on a warrior. I have exalted one chosen from the people. I have found David, my servant. With my holy oil anointed him. My hand shall always be with him, and my arm shall make him strong. The enemy shall never outwit him, nor the evil man oppress him. I will beat down his foes before him and smite those who hate him. My truth and my love shall be with him. By my name his might shall be exalted. I will stretch out his hand to the sea and his right hand as far as the river. He will say to me, You are my Father, my God, the rock who saves me. And I will make him my firstborn, the highest of the kings of the earth. I will keep my love for him always. For him my covenant shall last. I will establish his dynasty forever, make his throne endure as the heavens. Glory to the Father, and to the Son, and to the Holy Spirit.
3: As it was in the beginning, is now, and will be forever. Amen.
1: When the Son of God came into this world, He was born of David's line.
0: Once for all, I swore to my servant David, his dynasty shall never fail.
1: Once for all, I swore to my servant David, his dynasty shall never fail.
0: If his sons forsake my law and refuse to walk as I decree, and if ever they violate my statutes, refusing to keep my commands, then I will punish their offenses with the rod. Then I will scourge them on account of their guilt. But I will never take back my love. My truth will never fail. I will never violate my covenant, nor go back on the word I have spoken. Once for all I have sworn by my holiness, I will never lie to David. His dynasty shall last forever. In my sight, his throne is like the sun. Like the moon, it shall endure forever, a faithful witness in the skies. Glory be to the Father, and to the Son, and to the Holy Spirit.
3: As it was in the beginning, is now, and will be forever. Amen.
5: Let us pray. God, you anointed your servant Jesus with holy oil and raised him higher than all kings on earth. In this, you fulfilled the promise made to David's descendants and established a lasting covenant through your firstborn son. Do not forget your holy covenant, so that we who are signed with the blood of your son through the new sacrament of faith may sing of your mercies forever.
1: Once for all, I swore to my servant David, his dynasty shall never fail.
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7: It is the lowly heart that understands.
2: A reading from the book of the prophet Micah. Thus says the Lord, in the days to come, the mount of the Lord's house shall be established higher than the mountains. It shall rise high above the hills, and people shall stream to it. Many nations shall come and say, come, let us climb the mount of the Lord, to the house of the God of Jacob, that he may instruct us in his ways, that we may walk in his paths. Far from Zion shall go forth instruction, and the word of the Lord from Jerusalem. He shall judge between many peoples, and impose terms on strong and distant nations. They shall beat their swords into plowshares, and their spears into pruning hooks. One nation shall not raise the sword again. One nation shall not raise the sword against another, nor shall they train for war again. Every man shall sit under his own vine, or under his own fig tree, undisturbed. For the mouth of the Lord of hosts has spoken. For all peoples walk each in the name of its God, but we will walk in the name of the Lord, one God, forever and ever. On that day, says the Lord, I will gather the lame, and I will assemble the outcasts, and those whom I have afflicted. I will make of the lame a remnant, and of those driven far off a strong nation. And the Lord shall be king over them on Mount Zion, from now on, forever. Come, let us go up to the mountain of the Lord, to the house of the God of Jacob.
8: He will teach us his ways. And we will walk in his paths.
2: The Messiah, who is called the Christ, is coming. When he comes, he will teach us everything.
8: He will teach us his ways, and we will walk in his paths.
9: A reading from a Discourse on the Psalms by St. Augustine, Bishop. As we have heard, so also have we seen. Truly blessed Church, you have both heard and seen. You have heard the promises, and you see their fulfillment. You have heard in prophecy, and you see in the gospel. Yes, all that has now been brought to completion was prophesied in times past. Raise up your eyes, then, and cast your gaze around the world. See God's people, your heritage, spread to the ends of the earth. See the scripture now fulfilled. All the kings of the earth will adore him. All the nations will serve him. See fulfilled what has been said. Be exalted above the heavens, O God, and your glory above all the earth. See him whose hands and feet were pierced by nails, whose bones were numbered as they hung upon the wood, and for whose garments they cast lots. See him reigning, whom they saw hanging upon the cross. See him enthroned in heaven, whom they despised when he walked on the earth. See the word fulfilled. All the ends of the earth shall turn to the Lord, and all nations shall worship in his sight. See all this, and shout with joy. As we have heard, so also have we seen. Deservedly, then, the church is itself called from among the Gentiles. Hear, O daughter, and see, and forget your people and your father's house. Hear and see. First you hear what you do not see. Later you will see what you have heard. For he says, a people I did not know served me. As soon as they heard me, they obeyed. If they obeyed as soon as they heard, it follows that they did not see. What then of the passage, those who were not told of him will see, and they who have not heard will understand? Those to whom the prophets were not sent were the first to hear and understand the prophets, whereas those who at first did not hear them were astonished when they heard them later. Those to whom the prophets were sent remained behind, possessing the book of Scripture, but not understanding the truth, possessing the tables of the law, but not keeping their inheritance. As we have heard, so also have we seen, also applies to us. In the city of the Lord of hosts, in the city of our God, that is where we have heard, there too we have seen. God has made this city firm forever. No one should say boastfully, see, here is Christ, see, he is there. Such a claim only leads to factions, but God has promised unity. The kings were gathered together in unity, not scattered through schisms. Yet perhaps that city, which had gained possession of the world, will at some time be overthrown. No, God has made it firm forever. If God has made its foundation firm forever, how can you fear that this foundation may collapse?
7: I shall establish my dwelling place among you, and shall not reject you.
8: I shall walk among you. I shall be your God, and you shall be my people.
7: You are the temple of the living God, as God himself has said.
8: I shall walk among you. I shall be your God, and you shall be my people.
7: Almighty and ever-living God, your Spirit made us your children, confident to call you Father. Increase your Spirit within us and bring us to our promised inheritance. Grant this through the Lord Jesus Christ, your Son, who lives and reigns with you in the Holy Spirit, God forever and ever.
8: Amen.
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11: Well, what does the left love? The left loves the environment. And it's killing the environment. It's in our water. A test in other countries show that endocrine blockers from chemical abortion pills are in the water.
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10: 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I'm Paul Sadek, and in today's Gospel from Truth and Life, the dramatized audio Bible, Jesus has very sound advice on how to deal with a dispute with your brother. It's from the 18th chapter of the Gospel of Matthew.
18: If your brother sins against you, go and tell him his fault between you and him alone. If he listens to you, you have gained your brother. But if he does not listen, take one or two others along with you, that every word may be confirmed by the evidence of two or three witnesses. If he refuses to listen to them, tell it to the church. And if he refuses to listen even to the church, let him be to you as a Gentile and a tax collector. Truly I say to you, whatever you bind on earth shall be bound in heaven, and whatever you loose on earth shall be loosed in heaven. Again, I say to you, if two of you agree on earth about anything they ask, it will be done for them by my Father in heaven. For where two or three are gathered in my name, there am I in the midst of them.
10: 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But how to settle things with God? The Sacrament of Penance. Today's reading from In Conversation with God by Father Francisco Fernandez Carvajal is from Volume 4, Ordinary Time. The power to forgive sins was given to the apostles and their successors. The only people who have the faculty to forgive sins are those who have received holy orders. St. Basil compared confession to caring for the sick. He commented that just as many do not understand the sicknesses of the body, many do not know the sicknesses of the soul. They cannot be healed by just anybody. The priest gets his power directly and freely from God, unlike the physician, whose power derives from his knowledge, his professional prestige, or his reputation in the community. By divine decision, the confessor acts in the place of Christ in judging the dispositions of the sinner, his judgment being based on the penitent's sorrow and desire for personal amendment. This judgment precedes the absolution that leads into a fuller communion with the Church. As a consequence, the sacrament of penance is a real judgment to which the sinner willingly submits. But it is a judgment so ordered that the guilty are to be forgiven. consider what depths of mercy lie in the justice of God. For according to human justice, he who pleads guilty is punished. But in the divine court, he is pardoned. Blessed be the holy sacrament of penance. The priest cannot absolve someone who has not repented of his sin, nor can he absolve someone who will not make restitution for something that has been stolen. He cannot absolve someone who will not forego the proximate occasions of sin, much less anyone who will not seriously commit himself to avoiding sin and improving his life. Such individuals exclude themselves from the fount of mercy. The judgment in the sacrament of penance is a foreshadowing of and a preparation for the definitive judgment which will take place at the end of our lives. We should try to understand the profound nature of the grace and mercy that are present when our sins are forgiven. Our gratitude, if we do so, will have no limits. It will be shown in our effort to glorify God eternally for His wonderful compassion. Yet our Lord wants this gratitude to be evident in this life also. We thank God and ask that His church be never short of holy priests who are willing to impart this sacrament with love and dedication. In Conversation with God by Francis Fernandez is published by Scepter Publishers. You'll find it at your local Catholic bookstore. We continue praying with the whole church now as we're led by our friends at DivineOffice.org in morning prayer.
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2: Turn your ear, O Lord, and give answer, for I am poor and needy. Preserve my life, for I am faithful. Save the servant who trusts in you.
0: You are my God. Have mercy on me, Lord, for I cry to you all day long. Give joy to your servant, Lord, for to you I lift up my soul.
2: O Lord, you are good and forgiving, full of love to all who call. Give heed, O Lord, to my prayer and attend to the sound of my voice.
0: In the day of distress, I will call you, and surely you will reply. Among the gods, there is none like you, O Lord, nor work to compare with yours.
2: All the nations shall come to adore you and glorify your name, O Lord. For you are great and do marvelous deeds, you who alone are God.
0: Show me, Lord, your way, so that I may walk in your truth. Guide my heart to fear your name.
2: I will praise you, Lord. I will praise you, Lord, my God, with all my heart, and glorify your name forever. For your love to me has been great. You have saved me from the depths of the grave.
0: The proud have risen against me. Ruthless men seek my life. To you they pay no heed.
2: But you, God of mercy and compassion, slow to anger, O Lord, abounding in love and truth, turn and take pity on me.
0: O give your strength to your servant, and save your handmaid son. 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
2: Glory to the Father, and to the Son, and to the Holy Spirit.
3: As it was in the beginning, is now, and will be forever. Amen.
4: Let us pray. God of mercy and goodness, when Christ called out to you in torment, you heard him and gave him victory over death because of his love for you. We already know the affection you have for us. Fill us with a greater love of your name, and we will proclaim you more boldly before men and happily lead them to celebrate your glory.
1: Give joy to your servant, Lord. To you I lift up my heart.
0: Blessed is the upright man who speaks the truth.
1: Blessed is the upright man who speaks the truth.
5: Hear you who are far off, what I have done. You who are near, acknowledge my might.
0: On Zion, sinners are in dread. Trembling grips the impious. Who of us can live with the consuming fire? Who of us can live with the everlasting flames?
5: He who practices virtue and speaks honestly, who spurns what is gained by oppression, brushing his hands free of contact with a bribe, stopping his ears lest he hear of bloodshed, closing his eyes lest he look on evil.
0: He shall dwell on the heights. His stronghold shall be the rocky fastness, his food and drink in steady supply.
5: Glory to the Father, and to the Son, and to the Holy Spirit.
3: As it was in the beginning, is now, and will be forever. Amen.
1: Blessed is the upright man who speaks the truth.
5: Let us celebrate with joy in the presence of our Lord and King.
3: Let us celebrate with joy in the presence of our Lord and King.
5: Sing a new song to the Lord, for he has worked wonders. His right hand and his holy arm have brought salvation. The Lord has made known his salvation, has shown his strength to the nations. He has remembered his truth and love for the house of Israel. All the ends of the earth have seen the salvation of our God. Shout to the Lord, all the earth, ring out your joy. Sing psalms to the Lord with the harp, with the sound of music. With trumpets and the sound of the horn, acclaim the King, the Lord. Let the sea and all within it thunder, the world and all its peoples. Let the rivers clap their hands and the hills ring out their joy. Rejoice at the presence of the Lord, for he comes to rule the earth. He will rule the world with justice and the peoples with fairness. Glory to the Father, and to the Son, and to the Holy Spirit.
3: As it was in the beginning, is now, and will be forever. Amen.
4: Let us pray. Lord Jesus, you have revealed your justice to all nations. We stood condemned, and you came to be judged in our place. Send your saving power on us, and when you come in glory, bring your mercy to those for whom you were condemned.
1: Let us celebrate with joy in the presence of our Lord and King.
6: A reading from the book of Job. Naked I came forth from my mother's womb, and naked I shall go back again. The Lord gave, and the Lord has taken away. Blessed be the name of the Lord. We accept good things from God, and should we not accept evil? The word of the Lord.
7: Thanks be to God.
6: Incline my heart according to your will, O God.
7: Incline my heart according to your will, O God.
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7: According to your will, O God.
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7: Incline my heart according to your will, O God.
6: Show us your mercy, Lord. Remember your holy covenant.
3: Blessed be the Lord, the God of Israel. He has come to his people and set them free.
7: He has raised up for us a mighty Savior, born of the house of his servant David.
3: Through his holy prophets, he promised of old that he would save us from our enemies, from the hands of all who hate us.
7: He promised to show mercy to our fathers and to remember his holy covenant.
3: This was the oath he swore to our father Abraham, to set us free from the hands of our enemies, free to worship him without fear, holy and righteous in his sight all the days of our life.
7: You, my child, shall be called the prophet of the Most High, for you will go before the Lord to prepare his way, to give his people knowledge of salvation by the forgiveness of their sins.
3: In the tender compassion of our God, the dawn from on high shall break upon us to shine on those who dwell in darkness and the shadow of death. And to guide our feet into the way of peace.
7: Glory to the Father, and to the Son, and to the Holy Spirit.
3: As it was in the beginning, is now, and will be forever. Amen.
6: Show us your mercy, Lord. 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
4: Christ nourishes and supports the church, for which he gave himself up to death. 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
7: May your Holy Spirit keep her faithful.
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7: Strengthened by this food, may she follow you in joy.
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4: With the longing for the coming of God's kingdom, let us offer our prayer to the Father.
3: Our Father, who art in heaven, hallowed be thy name. Thy kingdom come, thy will be done, on earth as it is in heaven. Give us this day our daily bread, and forgive us our trespasses, as we forgive those who trespass against us. And lead us not into temptation, but deliver us from evil.
4: Lord, as daylight fills the sky, fill us with your holy light. May our lives mirror our love for you, whose wisdom has brought us into being, and whose care guides us on our way. We ask this through our Lord Jesus Christ, your Son, who lives and reigns with you and the Holy Spirit, God, forever and ever.
3: Amen.
4: May the Lord bless us, protect us from all evil, and bring us to everlasting life.
3: Amen.
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0: It is Wednesday, the 12th of August. It is the feast of St. Jane de Chantal, who was the spiritual daughter of St. Francis de Sales. Let's pray a prayer for her intercession. Actually, let's pray the Collect Prayer for Mass today in the name of the Father, and the Son, and the Holy Spirit. O God, who made St. Jane Francis de Chantal radiant with outstanding merits in different walks of life, grant us through her intercession that walking faithfully in our vocation, we may constantly be examples of shining light. We ask this through Christ our Lord. Our Father, who art in heaven, hallowed be thy name. Thy kingdom come, thy will be done, on earth as it is in heaven. Give us this day our daily bread, and forgive us our trespasses, as we forgive those who trespass against us. And lead us not into temptation, but deliver us from evil. Glory be to the Father, and to the Son, and to the Holy Spirit, as it was in the beginning, is now, and ever shall be, world without end. Amen. St. Jane de Chantal, pray for us. It is the Sunrise Morning Show. We're glad you're with us on a Wednesday morning. I'm Matt Swaim. Anna Mitchell has news. Paul Lockman at the controls. We come to you from Sacred Heart Radio in Cincinnati. We produce the Sunrise Morning Show here and filter it out through the EWTN Global Catholic Radio Network to each of the affiliates that you happen to be listening on across the country, 400 strong and growing. Up this hour, Courtney Brown will join us from Rua Woods. We'll also recap Pope Hat Night at the White Sox ballpark last night. Rita Heikenfeld has Bible Foods. We'll get some practical wisdom from the Book of St. James with Gary Zimak. And at the end of the hour, Chris McGregor will join us to talk more about today's saint, Jane de Chantal. So stay with us if you can. Right now it is 2 minutes past. Here's Anna Mitchell with news.
1: Good morning. At least three people are dead after dangerous storms swept the Midwest yesterday. Two of the deaths were in Indiana, including a four-year-old boy who was killed when a tree fell on his home in Jennings County, and another person killed in a house explosion believed to be storm-related. Another person died in Ohio, also in Ohio, in Grafton. 16 people were struck by lightning at a prison and taken to local hospitals. Columbus, Ohio Mayor Andrew Ginther said response teams were seeing disaster-like conditions. Meanwhile, the National Weather Service confirmed three tornadoes touched down near Chicago yesterday. Catholic Relief Services is offering support to Caritas Colombia as rescue and recovery efforts continue there after the powerful earthquake earlier this week. CRS reports that they are helping with its, quote, nationwide network across affected areas to identify immediate needs for urgent relief, including safe shelter, food, clean water, and protection. They say thanks to Caritas' nationwide diocesan and parish reach, we have access to communities in urgent need. Meanwhile, Pope Leo and the bishops of Colombia are among those offering their prayers and condolences as local churches in Colombia continue to respond to the earthquake. From Vatican Radio, Francesca Merlo reports.
2: The earthquake caused extensive damage to homes, hospitals, schools, roads, and parish churches. In Manizales, one of the towers of the city's iconic cathedral collapsed during the tremor. Rescue teams continue to search through the rubble of collapsed buildings, while emergency workers and volunteers provide assistance to people who have been displaced or lost their homes. In a telegram signed by Cardinal Secretary of State Pietro Parolin, Pope Leo XIV said he was deeply saddened by the disaster. The Pope offered prayers for the eternal rest of those who died and for the swift recovery of the injured and all those affected by the tragedy. The message addressed to Archbishop Francisco Javier Munera Correra of Cartagena, president of the Colombian Bishops' Conference, also conveyed the Pope's heartfelt condolences to families mourning the loss of loved ones. Pope Leo thanked all those working with generous dedication in search and rescue operations and in providing relief, assuring them too of his spiritual closeness. Colombia's bishops have also expressed their solidarity with the victims, urging the country to recognize itself once again as one family. They stressed that no one can face an emergency of this magnitude alone, and they called for a response marked by generosity, responsibility, and solidarity. Cardinal Luis José Aparicio, Archbishop of Bogotá and Primate of Colombia, described the disaster as a moment of trial, but also as an opportunity for people to come together. He said rebuilding must go beyond repairing damaged homes and churches. The tragedy, he added, should become an opportunity to rebuild ourselves from the heart as a united society. Both Pope Leo and the Colombian bishops entrusted the country to the protection of the Blessed Virgin Mary, praying that Colombians may remain united and sustain one another in hope amid adversity. I am Francesca Merlo.
1: A big upset is being projected in the Wisconsin Democratic primary for state governor. Democratic Socialist Francesca Hong was favored to win yesterday's race, but multiple outlets are now projecting that she has been narrowly defeated by moderate Democrat David Crowley. Crowley will now face Republican Tom Tiffany in the November general election. Meanwhile, in Minnesota, Senator Amy Klobuchar has won the Democratic primary for governor. The Trump administration says Medicaid will no longer fund so-called gender transition procedures for minors. Tammy Trujillo reports.
3: In a Truth Social post, President Trump wrote that, quote, "We're not going to pay for our innocent children to undergo these barbaric surgeries and practices, which result in unthinkable and irreversible harm to their young bodies." The Centers for Medicare and Medicaid Services announced the funding will be available for a tapering off period of up to 6 months for children currently on hormone therapy. The new rule is set to take effect on October 13th. I'm Tammy Trujillo.
1: The White House has lifted the ban on TikTok on federal government devices. Mark Mayfield has more.
4: The move follows a Justice Department opinion finding that employees can legally download TikTok under the platform's new U.S. joint venture, which is majority owned by American investors. TikTok's Chinese parent company, ByteDance, retains a 19.9% stake, while Oracle, Silver Lake, and MGX each hold 15%. The arrangement was created to address national security and privacy concerns behind a 2024 law requiring ByteDance to divest from TikTok or face a U.S. ban. The decision marks the latest development in the long-running effort to keep TikTok operating in the United States. I'm Mark Mayfield.
1: So instead of looking at your phone, perhaps look at the sky. Do not forget the Perseid meteor shower reaches its peak tonight. This is when the Earth passes through the trail of debris left behind by the Swift-Tuttle comet, which burns up, hitting the atmosphere. The best time to watch will be overnight tonight into tomorrow, assuming you're not cloud-covered anyway, because a new moon is offering darker skies tonight.
0: See, I thought you were going to say...
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0: There you go.
1: There you go. It's a great point, Matt. 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Use it for good. Today is Wednesday, August the 12th. It is the Feast of St. Jane de Chantal. We'll talk a lot more about her with Chris McGregor at the end of the hour. Right now, it's 8 past. Courtney Brown back with us now on the Sunrise Morning Show, Executive Director of the Ruah Woods Institute. 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
5: Good morning.
1: So we're going to be talking about the Transfiguration and what happens to the body of Christ in this event on Mount Tabor. And, I mean, the thing is, Courtney, this is clearly an important moment in Scripture, in the Gospels, but is it really all that important for my life beyond the fact that this was important to Jesus and his mission? I mean, what does the Transfiguration mean for me?
5: Yeah, this is a really, really important story for your life and for all of our lives. There's actually three things to kind of look at here. First is, this is a moment that kind of depicts the Christian life. So they go up this mountain. They have understandings of Jesus, and in our faith, we kind of hear these things in our lives, right? That Jesus loves us, that we have a God. Sometimes we question it, right? But then you have this encounter. And in this specific encounter, Peter, James, and John, if you recall, the one thing a Jewish boy wanted more than anything was to be asked to come follow the teacher. So So if you know, modern day things is like now they see the law in Moses, right, depicted here, and the two people in Scripture who have heard the voice of God, Elijah, see the law and the prophets, and they see them too. The culmination of everything they heard and believed is in front of them. This is an amazing event. So they have this like complete euphoria. I know this pales in comparison, but I remember one time my 14-year-old son was 10, went out with his

0: to go and follow and listen to him, because they get the revelation, this is my beloved son, follow, listen to him, and then do that in prayer and contemplation. And you need to go through the cross, because this happens before the cross. So you have to go through the cross. You have to go through the death in order to rise. And then at the end of that, oh, yeah, and by the way, you'll be resurrected with your body.
1: Oh, yeah, by the way.
0: This is like the faith life, just depicted in one experience. So you can imagine why Peter's like, let's build a tent. We're going to stay up here. But for John Paul II, when he teaches about what is to come for us in the body, there's two aspects. He calls it spiritualization and divinization. And the spiritualization of the body is where here on earth our physical part dominates our desires and movements, hence the reason why we need virtue, in order to direct those desires to the good. But in heaven, the spirit is what dominates and permeates the entire body, and that's what JPT talks about in the theology of the body, that essentially our desires are directed to an experience in the interior life of God. So that means our spirit now dominates our decisions and our desires. So, like, for example, now, you know, if I want to eat it, I'll go eat it, right? Because I'm hungry and I feel hunger. I mean, we don't feel hunger. If we eat, we just eat. Do you know what I mean? So it's kind of a movement more to everything is to the good of who God is and experiencing his blessed life. And then the divinization part is he speaks more to how God himself became man in order for us to have an experience like the divine. That's the Athanasius Creed. So in the divinization that our bodies actually will be more in a glorified state in the sense of participating in God's bodily existence as well, in Jesus Christ. So that's a deeper mystery to try to contemplate, but ultimately our destiny is we're going to have a body in heaven and experiencing all that is good, but in the blessed life of God.
1: But let's talk about why that is. This is also this transfiguration, this glimpse of the divinity of Christ. I mean, this is also, in a certain sense, a reality for me right now, right? I mean, yes, it is, physically speaking, a future reality that we will experience. But this is a present reality for those of us who have been baptized, right, Courtney?
0: That's exactly right. And hence, now, obviously, we don't have it to its fullest extent, but yes, participation in the sacramental life of the church is a culmination of, if you think through, there's a couple of things here, but for example, the Eucharist is why we call it the source and summit. That God himself knew that we are bodily, and that this is an important fact that he himself would now, after he leaves and goes to heaven with his body, leaves us a way in which we can participate in a physical way, right? To unite both the spiritual and the physical through the sacraments. And through baptism, we see that through the pouring of the water that we become his own, and then confession when we need the sacrament of healing when we fall short. So the sacraments take on a whole new light, knowing that what they do is they bridge this reality between what is spiritual and what is physical. So sacramental life is really important. And at the same time, too, when we think of the simplicity of just our daily lives, super simplistic, but just your everyday, you know, Annie, when you're being a mom and you're washing dishes and you're taking care of your kids, is an experience in the blessed life of God as well. So, like, these moments, these mundane moments, that everything has an opportunity for us to participate in this transfiguration moment. Hence the reason why we can't stay up in the experience, because that's to come in the future. But when we go down into the valley, there's very much that reality of experiencing who God is.
1: Well, yeah, and Luke, it tells us that he set his face to Jerusalem, and that too is an invitation to us to recall the Feast of the Transfiguration is 40 days until the Feast of the Exaltation of the Holy Cross.
0: Yes.
1: This is an invitation to us to join the way of the cross with Christ.
0: That's exactly right. And the John Paul II's homily on this, I think it was in 2002, maybe, or 2000 or 2002, said exactly that. Just exactly that. It's not one event. You know, our earthly life is a continual journey into what's to come to our eternal home.
1: It's incredible. Thank you so much, Courtney Brown. Find

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3: 18 past. Here's Anna with headlines.
0: At least three people are dead after dangerous storms swept through the Midwest yesterday. Catholic Relief Services is offering support to Caritas Colombia as rescue and recovery efforts continue there after the powerful earthquake earlier this week. And the Trump administration says Medicaid will no longer fund so-called gender transition procedures for minors.
3: Anna Mitchell, as you are closing with that story, last night was Pope Hat Night.
0: Yes.
3: At Wright Field for the White Sox, and I was trying to figure out, like, the last time there was a big Catholic thing at a ballpark. Mm-hmm. And in light of your last story, the only one that comes to mind is 2023, when the Dodgers honored a bunch of men dressed as nuns.
0: Yeah.
3: And, we were,
0: and now here we have.
3: We were not very happy about that.
0: The
3: and,
0: sign of peace.
3: The contrast with last night and Pope Hat Night was incredible. So I don't know if anybody saw it. The Reds did end up beating the White Sox in extra innings. But when the first batter came up and the first pitch went yard, and I can't even remember who hit the homer, came back in, and they threw the Pope hat on him, and he went through the dugout doing high fives. I was like, the Reds are toast.
0: We're done.
3: The Reds are done.
0: Doyle.
3: Yeah, it was Doyle that hit that first homer. But no, it was incredible. And, you know, I was expecting somebody to make a snide comment or two on the broadcast. I didn't hear any. Now, I did hear on the pregame show, one of the White Sox announcers was, you know, trying on the hat. He's like, hey, this looks good on me. You think there's ever been a Jewish pope? And I was like, yeah, the first one. But Sister Mary Jo threw out the first pitch. It was awesome. Father Tom Hurley from Marist High School in Chicago led everybody in the sign of peace. And
0: amazing.
3: I encourage you.
0: I hope there were some Reds fans shaking White Sox.
3: You could see people like hugging each other. I'm like, somebody's going to go back to Mass because of this.
0: I hope so.
3: Somebody in this ballpark is going to be like,
0: that's incredible.
3: I miss going back to Mass.
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8: Remember, O most loving heart of Jesus, that they for whom I pray are those for whom you prayed so earnestly the night before your death. These are they to whom you look to continue with you in your sorrows when others forsake you, who share your griefs and have inherited your persecutions according to your word, that the servant is not greater than his Lord. Remember, O heart of Jesus, that they are the objects of the world's hatred and Satan's deadliest snares. Keep them then, O Jesus, in the safe citadel of your sacred heart, and there let them be sanctified in truth. May they be one with you, and one among themselves, and grant that multitudes may be brought through their word to believe in you and love you. Amen.
3: It is time for Bible Foods with Rita Heikenfeld, and we always get great recipes, and especially seasonally, it's a lot of fun to talk to Rita. I bet you there are a lot of people with lots of tomatoes that they don't know what to do with, and Rita's going to have some ideas for you. Rita, good morning.
9: Well, good morning, and as we talked a couple weeks ago about tomatoes and cherry tomatoes, if you're growing them, you got them. A lot.
3: You got them. Everybody thinks, oh, what if we grew some tomatoes and zucchini this year? And then the next thing you know, they're like, hey, do you guys want any zucchini? And they go knock on every door in their neighborhood. The tomatoes are not in the Bible. They're a New World food. But vinegar, which is going to be part of our pickling recipe today, definitely is, right?
9: Oh, yeah. You know, it's interesting. One of my favorite passages is in John in chapter 19, when the Roman soldiers offered, they called it a vinegar-soaked sponge to Jesus when he was on the cross. And it was called a jar of quote-unquote sour wine, Matt. It was just sitting there, so that's what the sponge was soaked in. And then they put a hyssop branch and held it to his lips. But most likely that was what we call vinegar now, which was wine gone sour. And then also in Psalms, in chapter 69, you might want to address this. It says, for my awful thirst, they offered me vinegar. And I'm assuming that is when Christ was on the cross as well, isn't it?
3: It's a prophecy, right? This is one of those prophecies that people did. We talked about this with Gary Machuda. We talk about this actually all the time with Gary Machuda, how there's all these things that are actually prophecies about Jesus, but you don't realize they're prophecies until they actually happen. So this is something that actually happened to Jesus. He was offered vinegar for his thirst. And, you know, you mentioned that vinegar is sour wine. That's actually what the word means. People probably recognize the vino, right, for wine. And gar comes from acre, which is sour. And I think it's through the French that we actually get the word vinegar. But yeah, it's a word that it is what it says it is, sour wine. That's what it tastes like if you ever try and taste vinegar by itself.
9: Yeah, for sure. And it's the recipe I'm sharing, tiny ripe tomato pickles, also known as caprese pickles. And this recipe has gone viral. I couldn't wait to make it because, again, I have lots of cherry tomatoes. And we usually pickle green tomatoes if we're going to pickle tomatoes, but this uses actually the little ripe ones. And I'm telling you, they don't get soft. This is just a wonderful recipe, and it does use some Bible ingredients, of course, like garlic and the vinegar and salt. So we've got just a good mix of a recipe here today. So do you want me to start?
3: Yeah, let's go through it, because I'm fascinated, because often when you pour hot water over stuff, it does soften it. But you must have to have a technique here.
9: Yep, I do. Okay, let's start. And I know we'll have some Mattisms thrown in here as well. You're going to start off. I just had a quart glass jar that I put through the dishwasher. And I put about 3 cups or so of the little cherry or grape tomatoes whole. You don't have to puncture them or anything. Just toss them in there. And then I added some garlic. The original recipe said 2 cloves of garlic halved. And I just put a couple teaspoons of minced garlic in there. A few peppercorns, about 1/4 teaspoon. And then some basil. I put several sprigs, just stuffed them down into the jar. And then set that aside. And then on the stove, I put in a pan 3/4 cup of water, 3/4 cup of white wine vinegar, about 1 teaspoon of salt. The original recipe called for 1.5 teaspoons of kosher salt, which you always use more of than regular. I just use regular. And a little sugar. I put in maybe 1 scant teaspoon and 1/8 teaspoon or so of crushed red pepper. And I just brought that brine to a simmer. And then I just poured that hot brine over the tomatoes and sealed the jar, and I let that sit at room temperature until it was cool. Then I put it in the fridge overnight, but anywhere from 8 hours or so. So delicious. And it says best served after 24 hours and up to 2 weeks. Mine's not going to last that long.
3: People get into them. Frank probably gets into them, I'm guessing, you know, and then they're gone. They're gone. But, you know, I am kind of fascinated by this. But, you know, when I think about it, is if you don't puncture those tomatoes, they probably do hold their shape.
9: Yeah, because usually if I'll do, like, crab apples, pickled crab apples or whatever, anything pickled small like that, I'll puncture it so the brine can go through. But, yeah, they tasted like a caprese tomato, really, really good. And I was wondering, because you always like to fiddle with recipes, how would you make this different?
3: Well, you know, I would definitely go with the honey rather than the sugar on this. And, you know, I see you do 2 sprigs of basil in here. I would do like 200 sprigs maybe. I don't know. The basil and tomato combo is just such a good summer flavor.
9: It is. And the vinegar does bring out the flavor of the basil. And I was thinking, too, the next batch I make, I may put some rosemary or oregano in there, too. What do you think?
3: Yeah, I mean, something that would be like kind of, because caprese is like an Italian flavor profile. So something like oregano would be really good for it. But also, too, I imagine, you know, there are people probably who want to just eat those straight out of the jar. But you throw that with some sliced mozzarella on a salad or something like that, or even shredded mozzarella, you know, on a salad, you're going to be set. That's a meal right there.
9: Yeah, it is. Charcuterie boards, pasta. It's just wonderful, and I was so happy to share it. So hope everybody logs on and gets that recipe while they've got the tomatoes.
3: Well, now you got me thinking about it in cold pasta salad, too. So
9: that'll be next week.
3: Yeah, I'm telling you. Rita, you make me hungry every week. But we've got the recipe for those pickled tomatoes that she just mentioned. If you're overwhelmed with tomatoes in your garden, definitely check out that recipe. Rita's online at abouteating.com. That is all linked, of course, in the show notes at sunrisemorningshow.com. Enter your email address. Subscribe. Get Rita's recipes. Rita, have a great day.
9: I will, and I'll talk to you next week.
3: Yeah, and if you've got other garden recipes that you've figured out, if you've gotten overwhelmed with zucchinis or tomatoes or otherwise, Rita would love to hear from you. You can contact her through the show notes at sunrisemorningshow.com. 1:30, here's Anna with news.
10: Good morning. The search for life in the rubble of Colombia's powerful earthquake earlier this week is growing more desperate as search teams push up against a key time threshold to locate survivors before it's too late. The devastation is testing Colombia's new president as his government scrambles to respond to the natural disaster and ensure that aid makes its way to the vulnerable communities most affected by Monday's quake and more than 100 aftershocks. Aid agencies consider the first 48 to 72 hours crucial for retrieving people alive, though that limit can be extended if they have access to food and water. Catholic Relief Services is offering support to Caritas Colombia as rescue and recovery efforts continue. CRS reports they're helping with its, quote, nationwide network across affected areas to identify immediate needs for urgent relief, including safe shelter, food, clean water, and protection They say thanks to Caritas' nationwide diocesan and parish reach, we have access to communities in urgent need, end quote. Pope Leo and the bishops of Colombia are among those offering prayers and solidarity as local churches continue to respond to the earthquake. From Vatican Radio, Francesca Merlo reports.
11: The earthquake caused extensive damage to homes, hospitals, schools, roads, and parish churches. In Manizales, one of the towers of the city's iconic cathedral collapsed during the tremor. Rescue teams continue to search through the rubble of collapsed buildings, while emergency workers and volunteers provide assistance to people who have been displaced or lost their homes. In a telegram signed by Cardinal Secretary of State Pietro Parolin, Pope Leo XIV said he was deeply saddened by the disaster. The Pope offered prayers for the eternal rest of those who died and for the swift recovery of the injured and all those affected by the tragedy. The message addressed to Archbishop Francisco Javier Munera Correra of Cartagena, president of the Colombian Bishops' Conference, also conveyed the Pope's heartfelt condolences to families mourning the loss of loved ones. Pope Leo thanked all those working with generous dedication in search and rescue operations and in providing relief, assuring them too of his spiritual closeness. Colombia's bishops have also expressed their solidarity with the victims, urging the country to recognize itself once again as one family. They stressed that no one can face an emergency of this magnitude alone, and they called for a response marked by generosity, responsibility, and solidarity. Cardinal Luis José Aparicio, Archbishop of Bogotá and Primate of Colombia, described the disaster as a moment of trial, but also as an opportunity for people to come together. He said rebuilding must go beyond repairing damaged homes and churches. The tragedy, he added, should become an opportunity to rebuild ourselves from the heart as a united society. Both Pope Leo and the Colombian bishops entrusted the country to the protection of the Blessed Virgin Mary, praying that Colombians may remain united and sustain one another in hope amid adversity. I am Francesca Merlo.
10: At least three people are dead after dangerous storms swept through the Midwest yesterday. Mark Mayfield reports.
12: Two of the deaths were in Indiana. A four-year-old boy was killed when a tree fell on his home in Jennings County, and another person was killed in a house explosion believed to be storm-related. Another person died in Ohio. Also in Ohio, in Grafton, 16 people were struck by lightning at a prison and taken to local hospitals. Columbus Mayor Andrew Ginther said the response teams were seeing disaster-like conditions. Meanwhile, the National Weather Service confirmed three tornadoes touched down near Chicago on Tuesday. I'm Mark Mayfield.
10: So-called gender transition procedures for minors will no longer be funded by Medicaid after a new move by the Trump administration. In a Truth Social post, the president wrote, quote, "We are not going to pay for our innocent children to undergo these barbaric surgeries and practices which result in unthinkable and irreversible harm to their young bodies." The Centers for Medicare and Medicaid Services announced the funding will be available for a tapering off period of up to 6 months for children currently on hormone therapy. And a big upset is being projected in the Democratic primary for Wisconsin's governor, with Democrat David Crowley projected to win the nomination. It's 35 minutes past the
3: hour. 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
14: The Baltimore Catechism asks, why did Christ found the church? 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The church teaches. We see the church teaching from the very beginning of the Acts of the Apostles. This teaching of truth, confirmed by the Holy Spirit, has been perpetuated through time. And it is always united with governance. St. Peter also, in the beginning of the church, helped to appoint deacons in order to secure the temporalities of the early Christians. The church sanctifies. 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Christ founded the church to teach, govern, sanctify, and save all men by means of his power for the sake of reaching his glory. Reflecting on the Baltimore Catechism, I'm Dominican Father Ezra Sullivan.
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15: Good morning, Annie.
10: So we are headed to the Epistle of St. James for this week's verse to help ease anxiety. Give it to us.
15: Yeah, okay. So we're going to go to James chapter 4, verse 15. I love this verse. This is such an incredible reminder. James says this: instead, you ought to say, if the Lord wills, we shall live, and we shall do this or that. Now, to lead up to this, James is talking about the fact that we often make plans. Tomorrow, I'm going to do this. I'm going to do that. And what we fail to recognize is that there's no guarantee we're going to be here tomorrow. Now, you know, this might seem a little depressing. This sounds like, well, why am I using this verse? Why did I include this in Stop Worrying and Start Living? But I think this verse helps me to be grateful because it reminds me that if indeed I am alive today, God is willing. He is allowing me to be here today. It's a gift for me to be here today. And as for tomorrow, if he gives me another day, that's another gift. So, you know, it starts to make me feel a little grateful for the blessings that he has given me. And it also keeps me from being too presumptuous. I don't know if I'm going to be here tomorrow. And it allows me to align myself with God's will. If God wants me here tomorrow, then I'm going to do what he wants me to do. But if he doesn't, well, I'm going to go along with his will. You know, it's a simple verse. It's a simple message. We all know it. And I think we often forget this.
10: Oh, my gosh. It's such a great point, Gary. I love the verse that comes. Well, love it. I don't know if that's the right way of putting it, because James
15: right.
10: says, what is your life? For you are a mist that appears for a little time and then vanishes. Like, who am I to go making my own plans? Right, Gary?
15: Right. And also, who am I to say, well, what if something bad happens to me tomorrow? I mean, we're totally cutting God out of the picture. If he allows me to suffer tomorrow, he's going to give me the grace to get through it. That's what I need to believe. If he is asking me to carry a heavy cross, well, there's a reason for that, and he intends to help me. So it sort of makes me realize who I am and who God is. And I think, personally, I forget this all the time. I take for granted so many things. The fact you and I are speaking right now, the only reason that's happening is because the Lord is allowing my cell phone to work and allow me to, giving me a voice to be able to speak. You know, it's an incredible thing that there are so many things that we overlook each day, so many blessings that, I say we, but I mean I, so many things that I take for granted every day. And the more I start to recognize, and Matt and I have talked about this on the program a lot, the fact that we need to become more grateful for so many things in life. Because once I start realizing all the many blessings that I didn't bring about, I didn't cause, I had nothing to do with me being born. All the many blessings that God has given me, it starts to make me realize how much he's done for me and changes my disposition oftentimes from being downcast or discouraged to being incredibly grateful, because I've been blessed in so many ways.
10: Absolutely. I mean, we need to humble ourselves. We need to be grateful for every moment, which I know is probably the hardest thing in the world to do, is to thank
15: right.
10: God for every moment. But if we take that attitude and even just increase in gratitude a little bit every day, right? Just recognize
15: right.
10: that we have been given everything that we have. And if we give it all back to him in gratitude, I mean, that shift in worldview can make all the difference.
15: It really can. And I'll be honest, I have a tendency to get discouraged. That's always been something that I've struggled with. And it's funny. It seems like every book that I've written, every time I would sign a contract for a new book, I would start, you know, feeling pretty good. And then I think, I can't do this. You know, I'm not going to get through this. But I forget, if the Lord is allowing me to, he's giving me this opportunity, he's allowing things to happen in my life, to come together in a certain way, that I'm able to carry out these missions that he's given me. If he's putting things into place, he's going to be there for me, and he has been there for me multiple times. But again, I have that tendency to be discouraged sometimes, and I think, like, what good is my work doing? Even the segment you and I are doing right now, I don't always get feedback about these segments, but I've written to you, I've written to Matt, I've told you how many people I've met when I've gone out and speak who say, I listen to you guys every Wednesday, I really enjoy your segments. So, again, I have this tendency to get discouraged, and you know, this always sort of shakes me up a little bit and gets my head on straight. Mother Teresa said, if you're discouraged, it's a sign of pride.
10: Oof.
15: Because you trust too much in yourself and too little in God. Ouch, right? But,
10: ouch.
15: You know, that's a good reminder for us.
10: You know, it sounds kind of corny to say it, but I think about Matt, who usually is the one talking to you during these segments. He brings up his grateful
15: right.
10: tweets a lot. This has been, I don't know how many years now, if he's listening, maybe he'll text me and tell me how many years he's been doing this, that his first tweet of the day, and I'm not a Twitter person, but
15: right.
10: he loves it. So his
15: yeah.
10: first tweet of the day is one of gratitude. And I think we can take that into our own lives. Whatever it is the first thing that we do. If social media is the first thing that we pull up, or even just in the moment when we wake up, we wake up in gratitude, even if we don't feel good. Just thank you, Jesus,
15: right.
10: that I opened my eyes. you know, it sounds kind of corny, but to set ourselves off on a note of gratitude the first thing in the morning can really put us on good footing to move through the day in gratitude, I think.
15: I totally agree with you, and I can vouch that works, because I have, several years ago, I began to force myself, and I literally had to force myself to be grateful when I woke up in the morning. And then
10: yep.
15: over time, right?
10: Because how many people are feeling really grateful at, you know, Gary, I wake up at 3:30 in the morning.
15: Oh, my God.
10: You know, like, I don't know. Gratitude isn't necessarily my go-to feeling in that moment, I got to admit.
15: Right. Exactly. You're human. I mean, that's the truth. But no matter how we feel, and again, and I'm sure you do this too, you can force yourself to do that. And the more you force yourself to do it, the more it becomes part of your daily routine. And you actually do become grateful. And now when I wake up in the morning, I do say, Lord, thank you for letting me wake up, because I realize it wasn't up to me. I didn't control that. Sometimes we think we do. I'm in control if I wake up tomorrow and what I'm going to do. No, you're not. None of us would be here if God didn't will it. And that's such an important reminder. And then that does begin to help those of us who tend to be anxious, because it gets us out of our own head, and we start to realize, oh, my goodness, God is here for me. He's doing things for me. He's allowing this day to exist. He gave me this day for a reason. And then we can proceed and say, all right, how am I going to return this gift to God? What can I do for him today?
10: And
15: you know, that's not the way I'm wired, but I learned
10: yeah.
15: to. It's become easier for me over the years.
10: And even when things are taken away, a loved one dies.
15: Right.
10: You know, like, and just looking back in gratitude for what had been given to us.
15: Can really
10: be huge in getting through grief, let alone anxiety. Great verse, James 4:15. We've been talking about with Gary Zimak, and you can find followingthetruth.com linked at sunrisemorningshow.com in our show notes. Gary, thank you so much.
15: All right, Annie, thank you so much. Always good to be well with you.
10: Likewise, Gary, thank you. And when you head over to our show notes, don't forget, click that subscribe button. Check out the podcast after the fact. 14 till now on the Sunrise Morning Show. Speaking of thinking of being grateful after things are taken away, we're talking about Jane Day Chantal next with Chris McGregor. Stay with us.
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10: 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Good morning, Chris.
19: Good morning, Anna. How are you today?
10: I am doing fine, thank you. And I'm really excited to talk to you about this week's selection from the Office of Readings. In this one, we are looking at the August 12th feast today of Saint Jane de Chantal. And I understand she's one of your faves.
19: One of my absolute favorite saints that ever could be. I cannot wait to meet her one day. I love Saint Jane.
10: Well, tell us why.
19: Well, she was a French noblewoman. She was a wife, mother, a widow, unfortunately, because her husband, at the age of only 28, died suddenly and just sent Jane into such despair because she loved him so much. Mm. But about a year or two later, she was able to pull herself out of that and went to a retreat or a mission that was being given by a bishop that had come to town whose name was Francis de Sales. And they became great spiritual friends. He became her spiritual director. And together, they helped to found the Order of the Visitation of Holy Mary. And it's just an incredible order. She had her legacy just endures her charism of gentleness, humility, trust in divine providence. And there's a very interesting connection with that order and her founding it with those charisms, because not only did Saint Margaret Mary Alacott was a member of that order in Père Le Monial in France, but also a woman named Sister Marie d'Ossite, who was the aunt of Saint Thérèse. And it was at those schools that her sisters, Marie and Pauline, and even for a time Leonie, were trained in that charism of what we're going to hear about, the martyrdom of love.
10: Wow.
19: And it, you can see the ripple, you're going to see and hear the ripples effect of this, because when you, especially in that opening paragraph of today's reading, it's going to sound like somebody you know.
10: Yeah, I mean, sorry, I need to linger on this for a second, because this is incredible. And I think really brings out a theme that is in this selection from the Office of Readings. But I mean, obviously, life did not go as Jane wanted it to go, loving her husband dearly and losing him early. Mm-hmm. And yet having this trust in the economy of grace, right? And mm-hmm. look at how God worked all things for the good. I mean, something that was seemingly so tragic in her life, and look at how much good came from that.
19: Oh my goodness. I could go on and on about her order and their history, and also about her life. But here, listen, this is the very first. This is one of the secretaries writing a memoir, and St. Jane is talking to her sisters, and she says, "My dear daughters, most of our holy fathers, the pillars of the church, were not martyrs. Why was that, do you think?" And then she goes on to say, "I think it's because there is such a thing as a martyrdom of love. God keeps his servants alive to work for his glory, and this makes them martyrs and confessors at the same time. I know this is the sort of martyrdom the daughters of the Visitation will suffer. That is, those of them who are fortunate enough to set their hearts on it." That in itself, that martyrdom of love, that in the everyday little things, the practices, she says, a sister wanted to know just how this martyrdom worked out in practice. Now, who does this sound like? Give God your unconditional consent, and then you will find out. Mm. What happens is that love seeks out the most intimate and secret place of your soul, as with a sharp sword, and cuts you off even from your own self. I know of a soul cut off in this way, so that she felt more keenly than if a tyrant could have cleaved her body from her soul.
10: Wow. And then the secretary says, "We knew, of course, that she was speaking about herself." Now, what mm-hmm. I found so moving is this part, because I don't know, some of us think about this and say, "Oh gosh, I don't know if I can do that." You know, like, I'm mm-hmm. not sure that I can take this. And she goes on to say, "This goes for generous hearts and for people who keep faith with love and don't take back their offering." And then says this, "Our Lord doesn't take the trouble to make martyrs of feeble hearts and people who have little love and not much constancy. He just lets them jog along in their own little way in case they give up and slip from his hands altogether. He never forces our free will." I mean, what a statement, Chris, that, and such truth in it, right? You know, mm-hmm. That the Lord does not force us to love. Love must always be freely given.
19: It is, and it's in the little way. It's in the thousand little pinpricks.
10: Mm-hmm.
19: It's in the suffering, not necessarily of that second level of the heart and the feelings, but going deeper than that and loving because we're called to love. It's a martyrdom of love. You see, you hear St. Jane de Chantal in the echoing of St. Thérèse of Lisieux. That same constant message of the Holy Spirit. It's in the everyday sufferings of your life. Here is a woman, St. Jane, who was a mother and had bore up her children. She lived it. She understood it in the suffering of losing unexpectedly the love of her life, her husband. And yet she had to go on. She continued to endure. And you do it with a soul that is with a kindness in your face. Sometimes you can't always eke out that smile, but you can still do it with a type of kindness and a love. And that's, you know, the foundations of this order. She founded this for those who had who were rejected from the world, the widows, those who were unmarried, those who had disabilities, were invited to join this order. And that included Teresa's sister, Leonie, who is now a servant of God.
10: Wow. And she writes, or she says, "I do not think the martyrdom of love is less painful than the other, because love is strong as death. And martyrs of love suffer infinitely more by staying alive to do God's will than if they had to give up 1,000 lives for their faith and love and loyalty." An absolutely beautiful passage in the Office of Readings for the Feast of St. Jean de Chantal. And we've been talking about it with Chris McGregor. Find discerninghearts.com, linked at sunrisemorningshow.com. Chris, thank you.
19: You too, my dear friend.
10: And we got another hour of the Sunrise Morning Show coming up for most of our affiliates here on EWTN Radio. Hope you can stay with us.
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2: 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Republican Senator Darlene Graham will face off Congressman Ralph Norman in a South Carolina Republican Senate primary runoff. Neither of the top two candidates received the necessary 50% plus one vote to avoid a runoff. The Republican runoff election is set for August 25th. The special Senate primary came after Senator Lindsey Graham's sudden death. The governor appointed his sister Darlene to serve out the remainder of his term, and she's running for his full term. Graham has the backing of President Trump. Supreme Court Justice Samuel Alito says despite some recent reporting, he's not retiring. Scott Carr has more.
3: Justice Alito tells the Wall Street Journal that he's here for another term. Questions about Alito retiring were sparked when NPR mistakenly posted a story saying Alito would step down when the High Court's term ended in June. That senior reporter with the network clarified later she'd made a mistake in her reporting. The conservative justice acknowledges to the Journal he's heard rumblings from conservatives to consider retiring while President Trump is still in office. Alito says, quote, it's not pleasant in the sense that it's a reminder of mortality. I'm Scott Carr in Washington.
2: American employers can now create contribution programs for the Trump accounts. The Treasury Department announced on Tuesday employees can give up to $2,500 a year into the account as a workplace benefit. They can also allow workers to put their money into the dependents account pre-tax. According to Town Hall, the department said at least 50 companies will be adding their own contributions to the newly launched investment accounts for children. Large financial companies like Visa and Chime are part of the initial group. Keeping you connected with the church and the world 24 hours a day and on the web at relevantradio.com, I'm Mary Graham for listener-supported Relevant Radio.
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7: And it's Wednesday. Good morning, Sarah Tafoya. Good morning to each of you. Good morning, Gabby. Good morning, America. And great day to be alive. It's Wednesday. It's August 12th. It's the feast of St. Jane Frances de Chantal. And it's a Joseph day. So St. Joseph, pray for us. Tradition, a custom of praying and showing special devotion to the patron of the church, St. Joseph, of course, the adoptive father of our Lord. Pray for us. Some interesting bits of news here to point out. As we heard from Mary Graham a moment ago, there will be a runoff here in South Carolina. The acting senator there for Lindsey Graham, his sister Darlene Graham, didn't get enough votes in the primary yesterday. So she and Representative Ralph Norman, who's a also Republican, of course, Republican primary there, they're going to have a runoff on August 25th to see who will, in fact, be the next senator for the term that remains for Lindsey Graham. So, and also, and this is a quote from the Wall Street Journal, a quote, a significant blow to the party's insurgent far left flank. And that's a reference to the primary, the Democratic primary in Wisconsin yesterday. So the Democrats in Wisconsin actually chose David Crowley as their nominee for the governor. And that's over the Democratic Socialist Francesca Hong, who was according to many, expected to win that nomination. So voters came out and said they did not want to see this insurgent far-left flank represent them in the Democratic Party. So David Crowley will be the candidate for governor there for the Democrats in Wisconsin. And in the culture lane, so to speak, I liked reading these bits. I liked reading these bits about kind of basketball. So those of you following basketball will know that LeBron James, as goat as he is, he actually signed with the Sixers a couple weeks ago. So according to many, he's too old to play basketball. But according to the Sixers and others, no, we want LeBron James, who's got these incredible statistics over his career, to continue playing. So he's going to play for the Sixers. That was announced a few weeks ago. But the information, I'm drawing this from 1440, the actual opening game for the NBA season this October, October 20th, will be LeBron James with the Sixers, the whole Sixers, versus the Knicks, who, of course, the Knicks won the NBA Finals here back in June. So that'll be on October 20th. So the folks in charge of promotion and marketing for the NBA are obviously doing a very good job of that. And there's also some pretty awesome stuff going on in the skies above, which we'll get to in a moment here. But it is Wednesday, and it's a happy Wednesday, and it's we have the privilege of talking with Ashley Nerona on Wednesdays from Rome. Many of you will know Ashley, of course. She's an American living in Rome. She and her husband founded the Truth and Beauty Project, which provides Renaissance-style theological formation for visitors to Rome. And it's always a treat to talk with you, Ashley. So happy afternoon, and buongiorno to you.
8: Well, thank you. Buongiorno, right back to you. It's great to be with you today, Mark. Thank you.
7: Here, here. So our Holy Father is back in Rome. And as I learned from you last week, he's returning to this custom of doing Wednesday audiences. And of course, today is Wednesday. And I think you had the good fortune of kind of really hearing the audience. So tell us more about his audience.
8: That's right. In fact, you could say it's back to business as usual here with the Wednesday public audiences. And today, the Holy Father asked all of the faithful to turn our attention to something we don't necessarily spend a lot of time contemplating, the liturgical year itself. And he asked all to see the liturgical year in a completely different way, not simply as the church's calendar. So in other words, a schedule of feast days and readings and seasons, but he said that is actually a way of encountering Christ himself. Now he quoted Pope Pius XII, who described the liturgical year not simply as a record of things that happened in the past, but as Christ himself living in his church, continuing his work of salvation. So the idea is that when we as a church, when we celebrate Christmas or Easter or the Feast of the Saints, like today's Feast of St. Jean de Chantal, we aren't simply remembering historical events. He says the church is sacramentally bringing us into contact with the mysteries of Christ's life and his saving work. So he said that in the center of all of this is Sunday. And this is what Vatican II called the original feast day. It's the foundation of the entire liturgical year because every Sunday is essentially a little Easter. And so the Pope talked about Pope St. John Paul II's apostolic letter, Dies Domini, where he called Sunday the Day of Days. So he asked all the faithful to really contemplate what that means, the Day of Days, what that means to each of us. Because he said that sometimes we tend to think of time as something, it's just kind of moving forward, right? It's Monday, it's Tuesday, it's suddenly it's another week, it's another year. He says, but Christianity says that time has a destination. So Sunday reminds us every week that Christ has conquered death, and that history is ultimately moving towards Christ's return and resurrection of the dead, the resurrection of the dead. And so the idea that Sunday doesn't just mark the end of a week, it's pointing further. It's pointing to the end of history. And so it has a huge implication for how we live. And this was an opportunity today from the Holy Father to ask us to contemplate how we spend Sunday and how we sanctify it. And of course, he said the Eucharist is the fundamental way that we sanctify Sunday. He said, we come together, we listen to the word, we receive the body of Christ, and we participate actively in the worship of God. So he urged everyone today to just think about how to make the best possible conditions in our lives so that we can sanctify Sunday. And he talked too about people who can't take Sunday off of work. But he urged people to still participate in the Holy Mass and to also, on a larger scale, to think about how our society is set up, and do structures around us allow people to sanctify Sunday? So, Mark, today he was pointing to the reality that the liturgical year

0: permanence there that, of course, we've had our years, but there's also this permanence that is in fact the case of the Mass with the this one act, that this one salvific act. It's beautiful to hear our Holy Father reminding us of the importance of the Sunday Mass celebration, and importantly, recognizing the legitimate and illegitimate reasons for not really taking that day to recreate and participate in this this singular event that transformed all of us. You know, of course, Calvary, our Lord's mm-hmm. act on Calvary. I want to ask you too, just about this point about kind of sanctifying today's Wednesday. Today, as you said, is the feast of Saint mm-hmm. Jane Frances de Chantal. And we had a guest yesterday who has many children, and she's talking about bringing the feast of the day, so to speak, into your home. And frankly, it struck me as kind of like, well, that sounds like a lot of work. But what would you say that struck you about his offerings about how to really, really be present to the feast or the liturgy on a Wednesday or on a Tuesday or on a day that is not Sunday? Did anything particularly strike you about that?
1: Yeah. So, you know, he talked about this idea that we can't let Sunday become just the day before Monday when we just work to get everything ready for the week, instead to remember the importance of the day itself, because when we celebrate the mysteries, the life of the church is flowing from that, and that is what then should flow into our hearts, into our families, into our lives. And I will say for myself personally, Mark, you know, when I think about how I can sanctify my Sundays, one thing is that we all have the reality that it's not that we can't do any work, because we have to eat.
0: Yes.
1: We have to do just the normal things of life. But what I think about is, do I feel that what I'm about to do, is this life-giving? And if I really feel that it is, then I feel that it's something that I can do and I can enjoy on a Sunday. Throughout the week, you know, everything we do should be praising the Lord. So it's a little bit different than that. But I have found that with that system, that when my Sunday comes to an end, I really do feel very full and indeed ready to enter into the next week.
0: That's beautiful. Life-giving. I love it. Recreating. I love it. As opposed to doing nothing or, quote, recharging, life-giving. So, Ashley, thank you for sharing that with us. We're going to take a short break, and when we come back, let's talk about this feast that's coming up on Friday, the Feast of St. Maximilian Kolbe. I know you know a thing or two about that.
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5: The liturgical year is not a static representation of past events, but an encounter with Christ himself, who desires to immerse his people in the mysteries of the history of salvation. 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
6: Well, thank you again, Ashley, for sharing that those remarks of our Holy Father, and to you, Sarah, for sharing them as well and giving us yourselves in that as well. I want to bring up this Friday's feast, and Ashley, you'll, of course, know that we have a shrine here in Libertyville, Illinois, very, very close to our headquarters in Lincolnshire, National Shrine to Max Colby. Many of you listening have been to that shrine. If you haven't, I would very much encourage you to go there 24/7, perpetual adoration. And so we have this feast coming up here on Friday, Max Colby's feast, a martyr. And tell us about the feast, Ashley.
7: Absolutely. Well, as we prepare to celebrate, of course, the first thing that probably comes to all of our minds is the story of his death at Auschwitz when St. Maximilian Kolbe gave his life for another prisoner. But before that, many people don't realize that he actually spent some very important years here in Rome. And back in the year 1912, he arrived in Rome. He was only 18 years old, and he was just a young Franciscan. And he studied philosophy at the Gregorian University. And then later he studied theology at the Franciscan Collegio Serafico. And he eventually earned doctorates in both philosophy and theology. And while living in Rome, he really nurtured this intense devotion to Our Lady. And here in the city, he became convinced that the church was in need of some kind of new Marian apostolate that could bring people to Christ through complete consecration to the Immaculate. So back in 1917, while he was a student here in Rome, he founded what became the Militia of the Immaculata. And he founded it right here at the International College of the Conventual Franciscans. And so that is a place on his feast where people visit. The very founding of this worldwide Marian movement. I myself am a member. I think many of our listeners will be familiar with it.
6: I'm a member as well.
7: Yes. And of course, the goal was he wanted to bring the world to Christ through Mary. And
6: where did you say it? Where did you say the location is there in Rome?
7: The actual place it was founded is the International College of the Conventual Franciscans.
6: Great.
7: Right here in Bella Roma. And yep. he eventually was ordained here in Rome. That was the 28th of April of 1918. And then the very next day, on the 29th, he celebrated his first Mass at the Church of San Andrea delle Frate. And that church has an extraordinary Marian connection, because just about 40 years before, Our Lady appeared there to Alphonse Ratisbonne. And he was a young Jewish man and who experienced a very profound conversion after this encounter with Our Lady. And so then eventually this newly ordained Father Maximilian Kolbe decided to celebrate his first Mass at the very same altar where Our Lady had appeared to Alphonse Ratisbonne.
3: Beautiful.
7: Yes. So visiting that church of San Andrea della Frate is very important on his feast day, as well as the Church of San Andrea della Valle, where he was ordained priest. So he is, he had such important formative years here in Rome. And of course, this is the same place where he eventually was canonized as well, Mark.
3: That's great intel, Ashley. Thank you for, I knew none of that. Thank you for sharing that with me and
7: my
3: all
7: pleasure.
3: Of us here. And, my fun fact to add to that is that the Militia Immaculata recently decided to move their headquarters in the United States to Ave Maria University's campus. So, and actually, it's funny, I haven't looked at it, but I got an email this morning from the Militia of the Immaculata. You know, you get those monthly newsletters. So I'm glad you reminded us of the Militia and his devotion to Our Lady. And as you said, we know about his sacrificial, you know, his great sacrifice, right? He gave his life for this Jewish prisoner. And one of the versions of the kind of recollection that I've read is that it was even reasonable on the part of the commandant to whom he said, you know, I'll offer my life, for the commandant to simply say, okay, well, I'll just take you in addition to the Jewish prisoner. So, The as someone person put it, the sort of abandon he had towards his own life, knowing that it might even not have the kind of save the other guy effect, just as you're telling us, Ashley, just demonstrates his confidence in someone other than himself and Our Lady being his closest companion with our Lord. Wow. Really, wow. So thank you for sharing so much there. And we could talk more about that. But instead, well, let me ask you, do you want to say anything else there before we go on to the Feast of St. Lawrence, which was just celebrated in Italy?
7: Well, I think that the message that St. Maximilian Kolbe reflects to all of us is just a very simple prayer to constantly ask Our Lady to make us instruments of God's love. And I think that's what his example reflects for us. And I watched that amazing movie, Triumph of the Heart, about the life, or about those final days there in prison as St. Maximilian Kolbe and his fellow prisoners awaited their death. And in that story, we saw him as an instrument of God's love to the final moments. It's such an inspirational film. So he's such an amazing man, and it's incredible that here in Rome we get the chance to make a little St. Maximilian Kolbe pilgrimage.
3: Beautiful, beautiful. So I know where you'll be on Friday, so this is great.
7: Right.
3: And make us instruments of God's love. Mary, make us instruments of God's love. So Ashley, yeah, let's take up this feast that we just celebrated, the Feast of St. Lawrence, which was on August 10th. And he was a deacon. He had a sense of humor. We've heard that story of, you know, I'm done. You can flip me over. He gave his life he was literally grilled to death. But how does Italy celebrate the Feast of St. Lawrence?
7: Well, you know, he's very beloved here. He, as you mentioned, Mark, he lived in the 3rd century. It's somewhere around 258 during the persecution of the Emperor Valerian that he was put to death as a deacon. And Italians on his feast day every year have a really interesting and beautiful tradition. It's actually a time when they step outside of their homes and look up at the night sky in hopes of seeing a shooting star. And that is because the feast of St. Lawrence typically coincides with the annual Perseid meteor shower. And so when it happens on the 10th, they call it the Night of St. Lawrence. And the idea is that when they look up looking for these shooting stars, they call them the Tears of St. Lawrence. And they're meant to represent the sparks of fire, the sparks of flame that would have been lit underneath that gridiron that you mentioned upon which he was grilled to death. So it's this idea.
3: Italians have a great way of celebrating. I love it.
7: Such imagination, right? So the heavens themselves become a reminder to us of this person who gave his life for Christ.
3: That's
7: so
3: beautiful.
7: Yes, just it's just a wonderful, rich tradition of faith.
3: It is a rich tradition, and I knew I didn't know that. So thank you for that. And my fun fact to add here is that. As I was reading this morning in this 1440 daily news site, which I think the name 1440 comes from, I think that was the year that Gutenberg, the Gutenberg press was invented. But either way, what I learned today, thanks to them, is that tonight is the peak night for the Perseid meteor shower. So all of us listening, at least here in the United States, and it might be true too for where you are there in Rome, I think it's just a functional latitude, but either way, tonight is the peak night. So apparently you can see anywhere from 50 to 100 shooting stars tonight if you're in a dark location. And the ideal time is around midnight. And because this year we're in a new moon, we're at a new moon moment, if you will, the night sky is particularly dark. So if you were to go out tonight around midnight and you know, not have natural light, there's a very, very good chance, because it's happening, you'd see 50 to 100 shooting stars, not only for the for the satisfaction of seeing Mother Nature, but for the sake of remembering this this St. Lawrence.
7: That's right. So be sure to pray to St. Lawrence, and we all must pray for his courage and as well as his good humor in difficult moments.
3: Amen. Well, let's wrap it up here, Ashley. And why don't we go to Our Lady, praying for courage and good humor to be instruments of God's love. And I'll kick us off with Hail Mary. And then thank you and have a great afternoon. So Hail Mary, full of grace, the Lord is with thee. Blessed art thou among women, and blessed is the fruit of thy womb, Jesus.
7: Holy Mary, Mother of God, pray for us sinners, now and at the hour of our death. Amen.
3: Amen. Ashley Nerona, great to be with you, and have a great afternoon.
7: Mark, it is a delight. God bless you.
3: So that was Ashley Nerona, and she's our correspondent living in Rome. She's American, as you can tell, and she's pretty much Italian at this point because she knows the culture so well, and she has a great love for the church as well, which you can hear not only in her words, but in how she shares everything with us. So thank you very much, Ashley. We're going to take a short break here and come back, talk a little bit more about our saint of the day, Saint Jane Frances de Chantal.
8: God created something in the family dynamic and the raising of children that is a beautiful picture. It's a picture of the church. So there's an eternal representation here in this. And if we can put forward that message and help people see it and live it as an example to the culture around us, I think it goes a long way.
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10: Hi, this is Archbishop Joseph Nauman of the Archdiocese of Kansas City in Kansas. Let us pray. Remember, O most gracious Virgin Mary, that never was it known that anyone who fled to thy protection, implored thy help, or sought thy intercession was left unaided. Inspired by this confidence, I fly unto thee, O Virgin of Virgins, my Mother. To thee do I come, before thee I stand sinful and sorrowful. O Mother of the Word incarnate, despise not my petitions, but in thy mercy, hear and answer me. Amen.
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1: 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Hey, the Wall Street Journal is reporting that private credit is showing signs of stress and default rates are now hitting highs. There's also reporting that Gen Z consumers are going into debt, paying for group expenses. So some experts are seeing warning lights in this economy. 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
6: Gotta like Fleetwood Mac, and gotta like these feast days. Gotta like Sarah Tafoya. She's pretty good at setting these things up and putting them right on cue with what we're talking about and taking us, you know, a little further along, so to speak. So thank you, Sarah, and good morning, Gabby. I know you're going to be joining us here. I've been looking forward to talking about our saint of the day. As we talked about yesterday, there's many saints who we remember on any given day. And, of course, because they're triumphant, we can go to them like we would go to a friend to intercede for a need we have, to ask for counsel. Saint Jane de Chantal is in the canon and the saint we particularly celebrate today. And we have the good fortune of having the Merry Beggars here, where we produce material about certain saints, particularly for your children and for you. And I know, Sarah, you've done a little bit of listening to the Merry Beggars about this saint, about other saints. I've learned from you. Tell us a little bit about our saint here, Saint Jane.
15: Yeah, he's got a very interesting story. And for those of you who might be interested in listening to the Merry Beggars, this week they're featuring her. So it's a Wednesday, meaning they're on episode 3. You can always go into the podcast, catch up on what you might have missed, and then cliffhanger, what's going to happen next? You have to wait till tomorrow, so I won't tell you what happens all the way, how they present it. They do a great job of leaving those cliffhangers. But yeah, she started out in late 16th century and went around, I think it was 1641. She passed away in her 60s. She lost her mother as a baby, 18 months. Her mother passed away, so she had a sister and a brother, and they kind of had to just grow up with a dad. So single parent family for quite some time. And she married around 21 to Christophe, and they had several children. I would say it was like 6 or 7 of her different accounts. 3 died in infancy. So she's not someone who did not have any kind of loss or suffering. Obviously, losing a mother, not ideal. And losing children, always very difficult to have to go through and try to figure out where God is in that. And her husband had many debts she had to try to navigate and run the household and pay off the debts and all these kids. Lots of things she was trying to, you know, balance and work through. Then more struggles ahead. Her husband passed away. Her husband passes away right when she was about to have another kid. My goodness, could you imagine? We're talking about less than ideal. And who was that? Was it St. Catherine of Siena who said, if this is how you treat your friends? God, what's going on here? You know, it could be hard. But she established in her husband's home that there would be daily mass there, which is pretty cool. to be able to, you know, they were a nobility, so they're able to kind of have that as a luxury. But it's nice. I'm sure that did not hurt in trying to balance all of the things that she had to take on and all of the struggles that were going to, she would need that kind of that prayer life, that kind of leaning in towards God through all of this. But, you know, how her husband died was an accident. And it really was a friend. They were doing, you know, they were hunting and the gun accidentally went off and he died from as a result of that wound. It was really her husband before he died. He forgave his friend because obviously he knew it was an accident. He didn't mean to do it. And his wife, not so much. It really took her a while to overcome that. So if you've ever been in a situation where someone has really grievanced you, someone has hurt you in a way, or even, you know, something similar to this, where it was a loved one that got hurt and it really hurt you because you love that loved one. She's really someone to look to pray to about how you can come to some sort of forgiveness. And eventually, after quite some time, she was able to God kind of turn that heart and melt it towards this man. She eventually became the godmother to one of his children. So they were able to reconcile and move past that. But I'm sure you can't do that. That's a heavy,
6: you might want to do it.
15: Yeah.
6: And decide to do it and indeed the act of forgiving is powerful, but that doesn't mean, to your point, Sarah, that the emotions go with it or the sense of being wronged. And the point that you make that it was an accident, even putting aside the forgiveness element, which is the heart of the matter, when something awful happens to us, that is also an accident. It's like, really? You sure you're up there? You're like letting these things happen? So, yeah.
15: Well, and that actually leans toward a quote that is attributed to her. And it says, in prayer, one must hold fast and never let go. Because the one who gives up loses all. And if it seems that no one is listening to you, then cry out louder. And if you are driven out of one door, go back in by the other. So it really speaks to her life. I feel like she didn't just say, sometimes we hear these quotes and are like, man, these saints, how did they come? Did God inspire them? Did the Holy Spirit just, you know, how did it? It's really driven by their life and what the life experience. I think anytime we've given any words of wisdom, if there is by any chance any accidental words of wisdom that comes out of our mouth,
6: sure you have, sir.
15: You know, it's through life experience and that just understanding that, you know, the things that happen to us, if we lean into God in those times, we can come out of it a lot stronger and then without that. And so this prayer, this basically, it's like a prayer, basically this quote that she says, you know, don't let go, never give up. God is listening, even if it feels like he isn't. You know, sometimes we think, oh, you know, he's not listening. Like you said, Mark, he's listening.
6: Yeah,
15: and we just have to, you know, don't give up on that.
6: You're also reminding me of that counsel that we've given our children, use your words. Mm. So, right? Like there's that temptation to just even show up in prayer and only be passive. But just to be clear, to show up in prayer and be passive, I think is powerful. It's better than not showing up. But then to the point you're making to say, like, really? Like, really? Really? Like, really express yourself to the one who is listening. Thank you. I thank you for that, Sarah. Gabby, you're in the conversation, and you might just want to say, "Hey, this is just great to listen to the two of you, and that's just awesome." You're also a mom, and so you might have some things you want to add to the conversation here. In a moment, I'm going to bring up our guest from yesterday, Kendra Tierney Norton, because she actually lost her husband as well, and she had some things to say that are worth pointing out that I picked up from you, Gabby. So thank you, Gabby, for pointing those things out to me through this talk she gave a couple years ago. But good morning, Gabby. How are you today?
16: Good morning. Yes. I knew very little about St. Jean of Chantal, and it's just fascinating to learn more about her story and what she's bringing, you know, to our attention. What Sarah is sharing with us is beautiful. There's so many times that the saints go through these different, we think we're the only ones, right, that we have the tough situations or this hard moment, a dead that on the family, or, you know, I cannot imagine her having the kids and the husband passing away and being able open to forgive him. But I think it's interesting how the person that killed the husband, right? I think it's interesting how it took her time, right? Like it's not like we're not called to like radical forgiveness of like just forget everything and just forgive. I think it's beautiful to see her, the human aspect of her, you know, and that's how she became a saint. Like she's not a saint just because she was born and that's it. Like she struggled as well. And I think it's beautiful to see that struggle on the saints because we can relate a lot with them. And I also learned, and maybe Sarah can continue telling us about, that she also wanted to become a nun after the husband passed away, right, Sarah?
15: Yes, no, there was a time, even when she was younger, where she was just very open to whatever God might have in mind. And she thought maybe she was going to be called to religious life. And in fact, her brother was called to the priesthood and eventually became a bishop, who actually introduced her to another man that would lead her to religious life later. And that Francis de Sales is that spiritual director she took up. And it's funny because, you know, she, you know, wasn't sure when she was younger what she was going to do. And then when she met Christoph, okay, this is a good match. This is where God's calling me. But there was a time when, you know, now she still has these kids, but maybe she's not sure to, she doesn't feel like she's called to remarry. What does she do? She was discerning a lot. And she had this, God gave her this vision of, you know, a man and saying, hey, you're going to meet this guy and he's going, you know, he's going to be part of this next part of your journey here, this of life. And she didn't know who he was. And then her brother, you know, told her, hey, come to this mission we're having at the parish or whatever. And it ended up being Francis de Sales. And she was like, it's the guy. Like, well, this is the guy
3: he was already known at that point.
15: This is the guy, right. And it was funny because he had the same thing. He had, there's going to be this woman you're going to meet. She's going to help you and whatever. And so, you know, when we think of saints, that they're like, maybe, oh, it was just they were lucky and they, you know, somehow God gave them extra graces and the rest of us are out of luck. Oftentimes these saints, they kind of meet up with each other and they help each other along the way. So maybe you have a friend. And I mean, the lesson here is, I think, you never know who God's going to bring into your life. And maybe you don't get a vision that they're going to, a special someone's coming your way God has in mind for you. But we all have friends in our life. And, you know, who are the ones that we might be encouraging and might be encouraging us? And are, you know, we're trying to get there together, you know, get to that finish line, get to heaven together and kind of have that that heaven in mind mindset, that goal that we can all both be reaching and attaining. And we're, you know, leaning on each other to strengthen each other and helping us get closer where we need to be, where God is calling us to be when different things are going on in our life. I mean, so there was a quote that St. Francis de Sales had, and it was, do everything through love and nothing through constraint. So never like kind of holding back. Don't do something because you're like, you know, don't be holding back when you're called to do something. Do it through love. And we know that love is sacrificial. So that means like, you know, we're giving it all. So there's a sense of when you're doing something, you know, why are you doing it? Where is your mentality at when you're doing it? And that, I don't think about that very much. But because mostly, you know, you're living life, you're not always so mindful about why you're doing it.
3: Sure.
15: I mean, I'm just washing my hands because it's good. But why, you know, why am I washing my hands? Okay, because then my hands are clean and then I, you know, I'm not spreading disease or whatever to other people. So if you're more mindful of why you're doing things, I think that can really, his why is there. It changes the way, you know, you're living your life and all of the little things that we think don't count, but can add up. Little things that you're noticing someone that maybe needs your smile, your pat on the back, your words of encouragement that day. There's little things that we can be doing. And if we're doing it through love, that always makes it better.
6: As I listen to our conversation and participate in it, I'm grateful to hear this reminder you're making, Sarah, that the saints, it's pretty easy to airbrush them kind of after the fact, but they're actually the original Christians referred to each other as saints. So you and I are like, Gabby, like we're all of us here in this conversation right now, we're on our way to the King, and we're with people who themselves, because of the devotion you're referring to, Sarah, are becoming the instruments of God that Ashley just reminded us that Max Kolbe is and was. And also something you said, Sarah, about the active memory versus the passive memory, so to speak. Like in the morning, offering the day for the Mass, offering the day for the others. And then the day will unfold, and we might take a moment to remember what we offered, but we might not have that moment. But that act of offering for the day comes back to the intentionality. If the intentionality is there, that's very, very powerful. So this is something from you. I picked this up from you, Gabby, but it's the author is Kendra Tierney Norton. So Kendra Tierney Norton joined us yesterday in the second hour. And she is a mother of 14. Those four newest, so to speak, in her family are stepchildren, because her first husband died. He fought cancer and died, and she remarried. But she gave a talk in 2024 at the Fiat conference. And again, her name is Kendra Tierney Norton. And as she talks about a friend, and this is on this subject of really what I'm going to call the dark night of the soul, that it's clear that St. Jane Frances de Chantal had, went through that. And it's just part of the progression to God. Kendra did not use that particular phrase, but she has these great comments, which I'm going to read here briefly. She said a friend at Christmas gave her a book entitled Trustful Surrender to Divine Providence, The Secret of Peace and Happiness. And then she writes, her remark was, "You guys, reading this book made me so mad. It did not, upon my first reading, seem like it could possibly live up to the claims of its name. Certainly not the subtitles, The Secret of Peace and Happiness. The first time through, it did not make me feel peace and happiness. It mostly made me feel triggered." Again, she was given this after her first husband died. It was this book, Trustful Surrender to Divine Providence, is written by St. Claude Le Colombier and Father Jean-Baptiste Saint-Jour. And St. Claude Colombier, many of you will recognize, he was kind of like the St. Francis de Sales to Margaret Mary Alacoque, as we have St. Francis de Sales to Jane de Chantal. And also 17th century France. But Kendra goes on and says, she started to realize that, this is her again, "My suffering could be the active will of God. It's certainly possible and not unreasonable." And then she refers to her experience as an athlete running for USC. And she realized that her coach actually wanted her suffering because he saw the good that would come from her going through this suffering. And then she has this light bulb moment here that I just want to read for you. She goes, she writes, "I believe in a God of miracles. I believe in a God who intervenes in big human events and little private moments. I believe in a God who is all powerful. I believe in a God who loves like a father and disciplines like a father. Am I to see myself as above St. Paul, who suffered imprisonments and beatings and multiple shipwrecks? Am I above Jesus, who tells Peter to put away his sword and not to try to prevent the suffering that is to come?" That was just the philosophical piece. Even if I could resign, and this is just the heart of it, even if I could resign myself to this new way of seeing, how could it be anything other than a hopeless drudgery in practice? But as I began to try to experience the circumstances of not just the loss of my husband, but all the little events of my day as willed by God and for my own good, I was shocked at how liberating it was." She underscores the word liberating. "All of a sudden, everything felt different. The carefully sorted craft supplies that my four-year-old inexplicitly decided to dump into one giant pile. The night on which three different children barfed over all over three different rooms, a person who had misled and mistreated me, grief and loss, last-minute changes to my careful plans. I could experience it all not as chaos and failure, but as what God wanted for me in that moment." And then she writes, I think it might be the secret of peace and happiness after all." I don't mean to minimize like those moments of the barf and all that, like those are just objectively like, really? But there's some wisdom here that she's also tapping into. So,
15: yeah, well, I'm just thinking of my own moments similar to that. When that's happening, the chaos and the those really crazy things that are happening, the this hard things that are happening in your life, there's really a temptation to just go right into the pity party and to say, yes. You know, oh, gosh, why is this happening to me? God, what are you doing up there? And you can just get very easily go into that. And I know I fall prey to that very often. But if your mindset changes, like she said, if you're looking at it from a different lens, instead of saying, why do I have to clean up all this barf? There's no one else here, no one to help me. My husband has passed away. All these, you know, you go into this dark spiral. You can say, oh, gosh, my kids are so sick and I feel bad for them because no one likes to be sick. And how can I help them? And yes, we got to get rid of this because no one wants to smell this. It'll make it worse. And you kind of go into a completely different place. And it does make that a little bit more peaceful because you're not, like you said, going through that drudgery. It's not drudgery anymore. Even though it is in a sense, but the mindset right. is different. And so you don't see it as the drudgery that it is. And you can, you know, bring a lot of good out of that just in your, you know, your reaction. Because if your kids are sick and you're going around, you're cranky and yelling at them as opposed to caring for them, that's a very big difference. And they pick up on that. And it changes the atmosphere of the home. And maybe another kid says, well, Mom, how can I help? I know you've got to do this. I could do this for you so you don't have to do that. And then you're like, oh, okay. This is pretty good. Yeah. It does bring a lot more peace.
6: And aspirations come to mind as I listen to you, Sarah. You know, an aspiration is simple as a directed aspiration, but really? But also, Mary, help me out here, or guardian angel, a little help here. And often I think we find that we start to, like, we're already laughing about it a little bit right now. We're all talking right now about our own memories of these kind of, I put it in quote, misfortunes, but they become amusing if we let them. Yeah, this is great. So, Gabby, anything you want to add here? And Sarah, anything you want to add here?
16: I think there was also a time where St. Jane experienced that kind of like darkness in her own interior life. Even after becoming a nun, after being in the religious life. And I think that's also something that we can all relate, right? Like sometimes we're not fully trusting God or there with God, you know, like I'm like, God, I'm here, but I don't feel you or I don't see you. Like, so I think that sometimes we think, you know, like that being a saint is just like, oh, you know, I'm with God all the time or, you know, like being as a nun. And it's not true. Like I feel like sometimes our priest or religious life or even us in our vocation that can experience that spiritual dryness in our lives. And it's good to be reminded of those things, like hang into it. And if you don't find the answer, as Sarah was saying, like, you know, cry out louder and look for God and ask God and be open about it or speak about it with Him. And just put in love to each one of the things that we do. And if we don't find the love at the moment because we're desperate for whatever situation is, ask for it. And I think that's where the saints can help us with those. They can intercede for us in those moments.
6: Hear, hear, Gabby Burke. Hear, hear. So St. Jane, you can hear the three of us praying to you. So please intercede for the three of us, for our families, and for each of you listening. St. Jane, pray for us. I want to wrap us on this conversation about St. Jane with something that really tags off of what you just said, Gabby, and something you said as well, Sarah. And this is from another mom. Her name is Lisa Lacona. She's also an assistant professor of systematic theology at St. Bernard's School of Theology in Rochester, New York. And she's a speaker, she's a writer, she's a mother of eight. And she wrote on this day last year, on August 12th, 2025, she wrote, "This is the kind of truth that I need to have trickle into my life, spread through my soul. I am not alone. I want to be confident of my end, the fullness of life with God and his saints. In moments of confusion, I want to confess I am not made to perish alone on a sea of worries. I am made for life, for the abundance of life." So thank you, Lisa, for sharing that. And reminded of Ashley and her comment about things being life-giving. But St. Jane, pray for us. And yeah, we're going to take a break in a moment. But before we do, I want to highlight something that came up in our conversation with Ashley a moment ago. And it's this
3: this other thing going on in the night sky, the really great one. I just well might get up at midnight tonight. I will be sleeping, God willing, but I might get up to watch this meteor shower, which does peak. It's the Perseid meteor shower. It peaks tonight. It's every year around this time. But because tonight there's a new moon, the night is going to be particularly dark. So you can see 50 to 100 shooting stars tonight if you don't have natural light and so forth. So that, and then also it's actually a total solar eclipse tonight for about 2.5 minutes. If you happen to be listening in Greenland, Iceland, or parts of Spain, you would the solar eclipse will be happening tonight. And just to remind you, what is a solar eclipse? It's when the moon passes between the Earth and the sun. And then also, you know, I picked this, and what I just picked up, I picked up from 1440 Daily, so thank you for that. I also picked up from 1440 Daily that our president actually hid in a container recently to switch planes when he was leaving Turkey last month. And the last time that a president actually used a decoy to actually, you know, go about his business as president was when Clinton was president in 2000. But what I like about this piece of information is that I'm pretty sure it was released by the White House. And what I like about it is that it tells everyone who's trying to do something harmful to at least our leader, it's going to be a little harder because you don't necessarily know if he's going to be in the plane that you think he is. So I'd be very surprised if it wasn't deliberately released that he did this for the sake of the security of our president, whoever he may be. And I also pointed out that the LeBron James is going to be playing for the Sixers. That's his new team in the opening game versus the Knicks as the NBA opens its season this coming October on October 20th. So kudos to the folks marketing the NBA, because people will definitely be tuning in to see one of the oldest players, some argue the very best player of all time, playing for this new team in Philly, you know, who's Philadelphia-based, against the Knicks, who won the NBA Finals back here in June. And I think we'll leave it there. There's some political news we'll pick up on the other side of the hour, but we're going to take a break in a moment. And I also, when we come back, I am going to point out something that Planned Parenthood is got out there. The Planned Parenthood Organization of Ohio is saying some pretty heinous things using social media, and you need to know it, and you need to act against it, as I know many of you are. So we'll pick that up on the other side of the break.

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1: For prayer. So please pray together with me our EWTN family prayer. Today we pray for mothers. Heavenly Father, we worship you, our Creator. You have revealed your tender love for us through the love of our mothers. Bless our mothers and reward them for their sacrificial love. Grant consolation and strength to mothers who are exhausted, those struggling to hold their families together, and those in difficult marriages. Bless our mothers, Lord, and grant eternal rest to those who have died. Let men and women who never knew a mother's love come to know that of Mary, your mother. Amen.
2: Behold the Lamb of God, who takes away the sins of the world. 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

ourselves to celebrate the sacred mysteries. I confess to Almighty God and to you, my brothers and sisters, that I have greatly sinned in my thoughts and in my words, in what I have done and what I have failed to do, through my most grievous fault. Therefore, as Blessed Mary, ever Virgin, and saints, and you, my brothers and sisters, from me to the Lord. May Almighty God have mercy on us, forgive us our sins,

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Almighty, ever-living God, whom taught by the Holy Spirit we dare to call our Father, bring, we pray, to perfection in our hearts the spirit of adoption as your sons and daughters, that we may merit to enter into the inheritance which you have promised. Through our Lord Jesus Christ, your Son, who lives and reigns with you in the unity of the Holy Spirit,

A reading from the book of the prophet Ezekiel. The Lord cried loud for me to hear, "Come, you scourges of the city." With that, I saw six men coming from the direction of the upper gate which faces the north, each with a destroying weapon in his hand. In their midst was a man dressed in linen, with a rider's case at his waist. They entered and stood beside the bronze altar. Then he called to the man dressed in linen, with a rider's case at his waist, saying to him, "Pass through the city, through Jerusalem, and mark a towel on the foreheads of those who moan and groan over all the abominations that are practiced within it." To the others, I heard the Lord say, "Pass through the city after him and strike. Do not look on them with pity, nor show any mercy. Old men, youths, and maidens, women and children, wipe them out. But do not touch any marked with a towel. Begin at my sanctuary." So they began with the men, the elders, who were in front of the temple. "Defile the temple," he said to them, "and fill the courts with the slain. Then go out and strike in the city." Then the glory of the Lord left the threshold of the temple and rested upon the cherubim. These lifted their wings, and I saw them rise from the earth, the wheels rising along with them. They stood at the entrance of the eastern gate of the Lord's house, and the glory of the God of Israel was up above them. Then the cherubim lifted their wings, and the wheels went along with them, while up above them was the glory of the God of Israel. Verbum Domini. The glory of the Lord is higher than the skies. Praise, you servants of the Lord. Praise the name of the Lord. Blessed be the name of the Lord, both now and forever. From the rising to the setting of the sun is the name of the Lord to be praised. High above all nations is the Lord. Above the heavens is his glory. Who is like the Lord our God, who is enthroned on high, and looks upon the heavens and the earth below?

he does not listen, take one or two others along with you so that every fact may be established on the testimony of two or three witnesses. If he refuses to listen to them, tell the church. If he refuses to listen even to the church, then treat him as you would a Gentile or a tax collector. Amen, I say to you, whatever you bind on earth shall be bound in heaven, and whatever you loose on earth shall be loosed in heaven. Amen, amen, I say to you, if two of you agree on earth about anything for which they are to pray, it shall be granted to them by my heavenly Father. For where two or three are gathered together in my name, there am I in the midst of them.

The Friars and EWTN are blessed by an association with two different communities of consecrated women. So the one you're very familiar with are the Poor Clares of Perpetual Adoration, who originated here, originally in France, but then a new foundation here in 1962. In the year 2000, they moved to the new monastery that you've seen so many times on EWTN in Hanceville, Alabama, the Poor Clares of Perpetual Adoration. So their life is of adoration and reparative thanksgiving, giving thanks for those who never give thanks for the great treasure and gift of the Holy Eucharist. So we're indeed blessed to have their prayers supporting this network and all of our viewers praying for you. But there's another community just a mile down the road from here, the Sister Servants of the Eternal Word. And so they're an active community, and they give retreats, and I highly recommend their retreats. You can find on their website ways to take part in their retreats, in which you're actually going to enter into their life in a bit, and they will be with you throughout that time of retreat. So they're the Sister Servants of the Eternal Word, and the friar priests here often go there to celebrate Mass for the sisters. And it's been the desire of a number of us that they would sing here because we know the beauty of their singing as we are enjoying, of course, our own choir here. And so many of you have commented on the beauty of the music, the sacred music we provide. So you have a special treat coming this Saturday, August 15th, the Solemnity of the Assumption. The Sister Servants of the Eternal Word will be here to sing that Mass. And they will again be back on the Feast of the Presentation of Mary on November 21st. We've also already scheduled a couple of times next year as well. So just to let you know what's going to be happening, a special treat this coming Saturday on the Assumption, the Sister Servants of the Eternal Word will be singing for our Mass. I hope sometime that you have the opportunity to go to Peoria, Illinois, and to visit the tomb of soon-to-be Blessed Fulton J. Sheen. And if you go there, his tomb is on the left side of this beautiful cathedral, St. Mary's Cathedral. And if you go into the front, of course, you can go directly in the front doors, but if you go to the left, directed more toward visiting the tomb, you're going to find an iron gate there. And on that iron gate are three letters in the very handwriting which Bishop Sheen wrote, J.M.J. And, of course, that comes from his television programs where he had a chalkboard there.

And he would always start with J, M, J, and then an underline under it, standing for Jesus, Mary, and Joseph. And we think of other saints too. You know, Saint Therese, in her correspondence with others, she put J, M, J, T for Teresa, her spiritual mother, Teresa of Avila. And Teresa of Avila, she'd put in capital letters G or J E S U S exclamation point. Jesus is what she'd put at the top of her correspondence. When Mother Angelica was asked for her signature, she would always write the same thing: Jesus loves you, exclamation point. Because that was really her mission, to help people to understand that profound truth, that Jesus loves us. And really, in Bishop Sheen writing JMJ, Therese, Teresa, in a way, they're putting this correspondence, what they're about to do, under their patronage, entrusting it to them in a particular way, and to the honor of our Lord Jesus. And Mother, she just wanted people to recognize that basic fundamental truth, to reach the man in the pew, as she said it, with that basic fundamental truth. Well, in this year of St. Francis, what did St. Francis, what was his signature? What was his sign? Well, we know from different biographies regarding St. Francis what his sign was, and it was something that he put on the walls, he put it on his letters. And we actually have two parchments with St. Francis's own writing on it. And we can see on them how he concluded his letters. It was with a Hebrew letter, the last letter of the Hebrew alphabet, Tau, or T. So here is the actual parchment and the story of this. So the black was St. Francis's writing, the red was something Brother Leo added. And so this was given to Brother Leo after Francis received the stigmata in 1224, 2 years before he died. He puts the blessing from Numbers chapter 6. The Lord bless you and keep you, and so on, Brother Leo. And then on the other side, because realize they didn't have reams of paper like we do today, right? Parchment was very scarce. It was hard to come by, which was made from the skins of goats or lambs or sheep. And so he writes on the other side these praises to God. You are beauty. You are truth. You are our inner peace. You are goodness. He sings all these praises after he received the wounds of Christ on his own body. So, Brother Leo, this was a treasure to him. And what he did, and you can see actually the creases on this parchment, he folded it in half and then he folded it in half again, he kept in his pocket. And he carried it around for years. Thankfully, it survived. And then he wrote in red what the significance of this was. He said, he gave this to me, right here, he says, he gave this to me, Brother Leo. And then he said, he made with his own hand this Tau cross, and the skull at the base of it, which represents Adam, right? That Christ's cross has redeemed us, all the children of Adam. The top, he's got a lot of writing where he's talking about the other side of the parchment, which is the praises of God. And he's going into, it happened on Mount Alverna when our Holy Father received the stigmata, and he wrote these praises as well. So it's a great treasure, which also shows us how Francis would sign. It was with the Tau. And for the early Christians, they saw in this prophecy of Ezekiel that we had this morning, they saw a sign of the cross. And so what is the
kind of the background of today's reading, where it seems so harsh. Well, what the background is, we learn in the previous chapter, chapter 8. So today was chapter 9 in Ezekiel. Chapter 8, Ezekiel is in Babylon with the exiles and with some of the elders. And all of a sudden, he's caught up in a vision of what's going on back in Jerusalem in the temple. And what does he see? What does the Lord show him? He sees that there's these leaders, these elders of the people in the temple itself, worshiping beasts. And he sees the women, they're worshiping this pagan goddess. And then he sees these people, these men outside of the temple with their backs turned toward the temple, worshiping the sun. So all of this idolatry is going on. And the Lord wants to bring them back to himself. But there were those who moaned and groaned over all these abominations that were going on. And they were the ones that were marked on the forehead with the Tau cross. And they would be preserved from the destruction that was going to come, because sin always brings with it some consequences just by its very nature. It's a deprivation of God's protection and blessing. And so they were going to be marked with the Tau. And so for the early Christians, they interpreted this as a prefigurement, really, of the cross. You know, when I've performed baptisms, as priests or deacons do, or even lay people in emergency cases, there's a certain, at the beginning of the ceremony, the ritual, I use my thumb to mark that infant or adult on the forehead with a cross. And then I ask the parents and godparents to do the same. Sign of the cross on the forehead. And you know, there are three sacraments in which we are indelibly marked, this permanent character on our souls, which is a sign of our unity with Christ. And the first is baptism, and then confirmation. And for those who have received holy orders, there's that character as well, of this conformity to Christ, this union with Christ, to be marked on our foreheads with the Tau, the cross. Well, one of the reasons that St. Francis took up this form of the cross, the Tau, was because he attended the Fourth Lateran Council, it seems. So this is one of the ecumenical councils in the church that took place in 1215. And at the opening of this council, Pope Innocent III preaches on the very text we have today, Ezekiel chapter 9. And he's calling the whole church to repentance and reform, to returning to the Lord. And two of the canons, perhaps more, had to do specifically with the Eucharist, because the churches were in disorder. They were filthy. They weren't well kept. And so it was an exhortation for them to take care of the church. It's disgraceful even in secular things, the canon says, to have this sort of, you know, filth. Francis himself would go with a broom and sweep out the churches if he found them dirty. But also that they'd be preserved under lock and key, lest they be desecrated. Well, Francis took this very much to heart. And Pope Innocent wanted everyone to use the Tau as a symbol of reform, returning to the Lord. So Francis takes this wholeheartedly. And his letters often have to do with about respect for the Holy Eucharist. And so it was quite a wonderful event, really. Mother didn't see it that way at first, when the shrine of the Blessed Sacrament's being built.
And the scaffolding is up there, and they just mounted this limestone cross on top of the church, and it's a perfect Roman cross that we're all familiar with. And then there's a lightning storm, and the top of that cross got knocked off. And Mother's upset, really, until she learns, well, Mother, now it's a Tau cross. And when they looked at it, it was like it had been sliced with a knife perfectly clean on top of that cross. And so she said, well, if that's what the Lord wants, that's what we're going to leave. So if you go to the Shrine of the Blessed Sacrament, as you approach the church, look up. You're going to see a Tau cross. Not the original design, but as Mother said, that's what the Lord wants, and that's what we're going to leave it as a sign that we're all called to return to the Lord, to repent. And really, today's gospel is, we have to take that in that context too, the Lord wanting people to return to him. So the gospel preceding this one was the lost sheep, leaving the 99 to go after the stray. And now the Lord's talking about how do we bring someone back? First, personally, who's offended us. So this respect, this charity, and then fraternal correction, further steps, you know, as needed. But I'll just conclude with these words from St. Francis, too, related to this gospel. And he's writing to a minister, and he says that if a brother offends you, and even, you know, offends you greatly, he says, love those who do these things to you. And do not expect anything different from them. And he says, there should not be any brother in the world who has sinned, however much he may have possibly sinned, who after he has looked into your eyes would go away without having received your mercy. So in other words, someone who has offended you, they shouldn't see in your eyes contempt, Francis is saying. But even if they've offended you, that they would still see in your eyes mercy if he is looking for mercy. And if he were not to seek mercy, you should ask him if he wants mercy. And if he should sin thereafter 1,000 times before your very eyes, love him more than me, so that you may draw him back to the Lord. Always be merciful to brothers such as these. He says it's charity, mercy, that's going to draw them back. So let us pray that all of us will return to the Lord, first of all, reforming ourselves, but then, please God, to be instruments of bringing others to know him, to love him, to serve him, and have eternal life with him forever. Amen.

0: Let's offer our petitions with firm confidence, knowing that with God all things are possible.
1: That the Church may make known to the world the hope of glory beyond price that lies in store for all people who are redeemed by Christ's blood, we pray to the Lord. That every Christian may follow the example of Christ, daily spending time alone with God in prayer, we pray to the Lord. For the return of fallen away Catholics, that we may share the Father's joy in welcoming our brothers and sisters who are lost and have been found, we pray to the Lord. That those who have recently died may see the face of God, and that those who mourn will be consoled, we pray to the Lord.
0: In your love, Lord, answer our humble prayer. Give us the grace to see what we have to do, and the strength, we pray, to do it through Christ our Lord. Amen.

Pleased, O Lord, to accept the offerings of your church, for in your mercy you have given them to be offered, and by your power you transform them into the mystery of our salvation.

right and just, our duty and our salvation, always and everywhere to give you thanks. Lord, Holy Father, Almighty and Eternal God, for just as through your beloved Son you created the human race, so also through him

You are indeed holy, O Lord, the fount of all holiness. Make holy, therefore, these gifts, we pray, by sending down your Spirit upon them like the dewfall, so that they may become for us the body and blood of our Lord Jesus Christ. At the time he was betrayed and entered willingly into his passion, he took bread and, giving thanks, broke it and gave it to his disciples, saying, "Take this, all of you, and eat of it, for this is my body, which will be given up for you."

In a similar way, when supper was ended, he took the chalice, and once more giving thanks, he gave it to his disciples, saying, "Take this, all of you, and drink from it, for this is the chalice of my blood, the blood of the new and eternal covenant, which will be poured out for you and for many for the forgiveness of sins. Do this in memory of me."

Therefore, as we celebrate the memorial of his death and resurrection, we offer you, Lord, the bread of life and the chalice of salvation, giving thanks that you have held us worthy to be in your presence and minister to you. Humbly we pray that, partaking of the body and blood of Christ, we may be gathered into one by the Holy Spirit. Remember, Lord, your church spread throughout the world and bring her to the fullness of charity, together with Leo, our Pope, and Stephen, our Bishop, and all the clergy. Remember also our brothers and sisters who have fallen asleep in the hope of the resurrection, and all who have died in your mercy. Welcome them into the light of your face. Have mercy on us all, we pray, that with the Blessed Virgin Mary, Mother of God, with Blessed Joseph, her spouse, with the blessed apostles and all the saints who have pleased you throughout the ages, we may merit to be co-heirs to eternal life, and may praise and glorify you through your Son, Jesus Christ. Through him and with him and in him, O God, Almighty Father, in the unity of the Holy Spirit,

0: the Savior's command, informed by divine teaching, we dare to say, Our Father, who art in heaven, hallowed be thy name. Thy kingdom come, thy will be done, on earth as it is in heaven. Give us this day our daily bread, and forgive us our trespasses, as we forgive those who trespass against us. And lead us not into temptation, but deliver us from evil. Deliver us, Lord, we pray, from every evil. Graciously grant peace in our days, that by the help of your mercy we may be always free from sin and safe from all distress, as we await the blessed hope and the coming of our Savior, Jesus Christ.
1: For the kingdom, the glory of the earth.
0: Lord Jesus Christ, who said to your apostles, Peace I leave you, my peace I give you, look not on our sins but on the faith of your church, and graciously grant her peace and unity in accordance with your will, who live and reign forever and ever.
1: Amen.
0: The peace of the Lord be with you always.
1: And with your spirit.

0: The bread that I will give, says the Lord, is my flesh for the life of the world.
1: For those who cannot now receive Jesus in the Blessed Sacrament, we offer the following prayer. O my Jesus, I believe that Thou art truly present in the most blessed sacrament. I love Thee above all things, and I desire to possess Thee within my soul. Since I am now unable to receive Thee sacramentally, come at least spiritually into my heart. I embrace Thee as being already there, and unite myself wholly to Thee. Never, never permit me to be separated from Thee. Amen.

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0: The Angelus.
1: In the name of the Father, and the Son, and the Holy Ghost. Amen. The angel of the Lord declared unto Mary, Hail Mary, full of grace, the Lord is with thee. Blessed art thou among women, and blessed is the fruit of thy womb, Jesus.
2: Holy Mary, Mother of God, pray for us sinners, now and at the hour of our death. Amen.
1: Behold the handmaid of the Lord.
2: Be it done unto me according to thy word.
1: Hail Mary, full of grace, the Lord is with thee. Blessed art thou among women, and blessed is the fruit of thy womb, Jesus.
2: Holy Mary, Mother of God, pray for us sinners, now and at the hour of our death. Amen.
1: And the Word was made flesh.
2: And dwelt among us.
1: Hail Mary, full of grace, the Lord is with thee. Blessed art thou among women, and blessed is the fruit of thy womb, Jesus. Pray for us, Holy Mother of God.
2: That we may be made worthy of the promises of Christ.
1: Let us pray.

0: And now, another soulful song from Deacon Harold Burke Sivers.
1: Well, today, we're going to continue our look at Psalm number 2. You think by now we would have gotten much further in Psalms, but this is one of the Psalms that we only looked at the first few verses. This is in book 1 of the Psalms, Psalms 1 to 41, all of those Psalms attributed to David. So even though this Psalm has no superscript or prescript, in fact, those prescripts don't even start till Psalm 3, we know that all of these Psalms were written by King David. So David has started his psalm off, why do the nations conspire and the peoples plot in vain? Right? So he's talking about the culture. Why is the culture plotting against us as people of faith? Why are they conspiring? And I love this. He's speaking in the voice of the culture now. He says, the princes of this world plot against the Lord and his anointed. And what are they saying? How are they plotting? What's their strategy? Let us burst asunder their fetters. Let us cast off from us their chains. Right? So they said, look, these guys are yoked to God. They're yoked to their faith. Let's break those fetters. Let's break that yoke. You know, a yoke, like back in the day, that image is used a lot in the scriptures. So when the farmer was plowing the field, he'd have a yoke. He'd have oxen or horses, and there'd be a yoke between that kind of wooden thing with the reins on it. And so when he pulls, the yoke would make sure the animals are moving together. They're starting together, they're stopping together, they're turning left or right together. That's what the yoke helps them to do. So David is saying here, the culture is saying, you guys are yoked to your God, you're yoked to your faith. Let us break asunder those fetters, those yokes. You know, in fact, let's free you from your relationship with God. You know, because that your faith enslaves you. Boy, can we relate to that today? We have a culture that says the rules and commandments and moral codes and catechisms of your church, those things enslave you. You know, because the church wants to control you, how you think, how you act, and so they give you all these laws and rules and commandments. No. No, in fact, just the opposite is true. Those things are in place because of love. Think about this. I mean, everything we do in our faith points and directs us toward deep, personal, intimate relationship with God. Everything points us in that direction. And just like a parent, right? God's a loving father, just like any parent. There's rules for the children. Those rules are in place not so the parents can control and manipulate those children. They're there to keep them safe, and those rules exist out of love because they're trying to protect their children. So there's rules that are in place and rules that are also designed to respect the authority of the parents as well. Because kids, I mean, especially when the teenagers, they know everything, you know, but they don't. And it's only when they get older and they look back with perspective, oh, now I see what mom and dad was trying to do. Oh, now it makes sense. Same thing happens with our faith. Oh, now I see what the church was trying to do. See, but what the culture wants to do, the culture doesn't want that to happen. The culture just wants us, no, forget about that, God. Forget about those rules. Just, you know, if it feels good, do it. Just be yourself. Love is love, and all these other pejorative phrases that the culture uses to try to break us from our faith, to make us think like the culture and not what St. Paul says, put on the mind of Christ, he reminds us. So then we pick up here at verse 4. So how does God respond to this? He who sits in the heavens laughs. The Lord derides and mocks them. I love these anthropomorphic images that David has of God that he uses in the Psalms. So he's thinking of God as up in the heaven, you know, God the Father, and he hears the culture conspiring against his relationship with his people, trying to break his relationship with his people. How does God respond to that? He laughs at him. I just love David here. You know, he who sits in the heavens laughs. The Lord derides and mocks them. You know, look, you think that whatever you're going to do is going to separate my love from my people, is going to stop me from loving the people that I created ex nihilo out of nothing? You know, he's laughing at them.
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1: Welcome to Catholic Connection with Teresa Tomeo, keeping you connected to your faith and your world. 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
2: Happy Wednesday, middle of the week, and another great saint today. For goodness sake, this month is just crazy great with wonderful saints. Today it's Saint Francis de Chantal. Pray for us, of course, and the spiritual direction of Saint Francis de Sales. That's a great story there. Coming up on the program today, we are going to be talking about a new seminary in the Kansas Diocese. That's right out of the gate. Excited about this. A Diocese of Wichita announcing last week that the bishop is formally establishing St. Philip Neri Seminary, named for the 16th century priest and founder of the Congregation of the Oratory, who helped to revive both the clergy and church during the Counter-Reformation. So it's always exciting to hear of more wonderful places where we can send men to discern the priesthood. So we'll talk about that with the good bishop from the Diocese of Wichita. At the bottom of the hour, we are going to take you back to Assisi because, of course, yesterday being the big feast day of St. Clare of Assisi, there's a beautiful article on the Catholic News Agency about the saint. You can check that out. Actually, EWTNnews.com is the recent website. Same great news, but different website title. So there's a list of the different facts that you may not know about the great St. Clare, but we are going to talk about two things. I mentioned this in two cents yesterday. We're going to talk about when she was named the patron of television and why, and it happened actually all the way back in 1958. But there are two very specific reasons why this happened. We'll explain, and then we are going to share with you another one of our installations from our Unknown St. Francis series, our Mission Advancement Learn series, The Unknown St. Francis, and it's eight parts, all filmed on location in Tuscany, Lazio, and Umbria. And I'm very proud of this series. It's beautifully done. The network worked really hard on it. Just beautiful, beautiful images. And you can learn more about the holy friendship between St. Clare and St. Francis. And we'll play that segment for you this morning in our Shrines and Wonders Wednesday, which is based on my two books by that same name, Italy's Shrines and Wonders Volume 1 and Volume 2. Italy's Shrines and Wonders Volume 2 is all about discovering sacred spaces and fascinating places in the life of St. Francis of Assisi, both available. They're published by EWTN, so of course, both available at the EWTN Religious Catalog. And then, of course, it's a Wednesday, so we will stay in Italy, but go further south to the region of Lazio in Rome. And Joni and I emailing it back and forth, of course, Joan Lewis from Joan's Rome joining me, as she always does on a Wednesday, telling me they're in the triple digits now, or will be, probably are by now, because in Italy it's 3 o'clock, and so they're probably easily in the triple digits. And so warm again that the papal audience had to be held inside St. Peter's Basilica to keep the people out of the extreme heat. Big month in August. There was an image I saw yesterday on one of the social media outlets, because I follow all these Italy travel websites. People in line at Malpensa, that's the airport that services northern Italy through Milan, packed to the gills, people trying to get out of town for their Ferragosto vacation. Of course, August 15th coming up this weekend, the feast of course, the Assumption. And it's just a big, huge holiday, religious holiday, but also a vacation time in Italy. I'm sure Joan will talk about that as well. Coming up in the second hour of the program, we have the amazing Father Tapa Holchek from the National Catholic Bioethics Center coming up. Now, there's a number of different stories that we were going to discuss with him, and we'll probably have time because we have two segments. But I need to get his reaction to this evil, disgusting legislation that was signed by a quote-unquote Catholic governor in Massachusetts. No limits on abortion. We had the story in the news yesterday. All the way through full term. And there's a little caveat in this law. I don't know if you knew this. Listen to this. This is supposed to be all about women's health. Well, guess what? Late-term abortion doesn't have to be done in a hospital, according to this bill. It's so evil. It's so vile. I had to put it aside and kind of lock it in my mind and put it away, especially when I saw the cheering and the clapping of all these women standing around the government. How do you cheer for the murder of innocent babies? How do you do that? I had to put it aside, and I said, Lord, please help me deal with this. And so I want to talk to Father Tad, and I also want to talk about it in two cents, because Brothers and sisters, when I came back to the church and I realized how I had been so duped by the very industry in which I was working, they sold me such a bill of goods, and I bought it hook, line, and sinker. And of course, it's not just the media, but they were just selling the lies of the left, and they continue to do that. They continue to lie about abortion. You know, she never said partial birth abortion. She never said anything about the actual procedure, this governor. Just talking about freedom for women, and women will be protected. Yeah, as long as you're outside the womb. So we'll talk about this in 2 cents, and then also with Father Tampa Holchek coming up in hour number two on EWTN's Radio Extra. Okay, I have to get to the weather and calm down so I can get through the news this morning. Severe weather and heavy rainfall from the High Plains to the Ohio Valley. Heat continuing in the central portions of the country. So the National Weather Service is saying there's a stationary front that will be the focus for showers and thunderstorms, capable of widely scattered flash flooding and severe weather from the High Plains to the Ohio Valley. Very heavy thunderstorms, to the point of feeling like a monsoon, could cause local flash flooding across the southwest and the Great Basin. And then we have dangerous heat continuing across the central plains and southeast. Many areas will see their hottest temperatures of the year. Well, we are in the month of August, and we're still in summertime, even though some of the kids are already going back to school. Oh my goodness, it's already 6 minutes past the hour. We do need to get started on the news. It is a Wednesday morning. It is August 12th, 2026. Let's see what's happening here on EWTN. Pope Leo expressing his deep sorrow following that major earthquake that struck several parts of Colombia this week, offering prayers for the eternal rest of those who died and for the swift recovery of all those affected by the tragedy. Francesca Merlo with Vatican News reports his words coming in a telegram signed by Cardinal Secretary of State Pietro Parolin and addressed to the Archbishop in that area of Cartagena, the president of the Colombian Bishops' Conference.
3: A magnitude 7.4 earthquake struck Colombia on Monday, the 10th of August, with its epicenter near San José del Palmar in the western department of Chocó. The powerful tremor was felt across much of Colombia and in neighboring Venezuela, Ecuador, and Panama. More than 150 people have been killed and hundreds more injured, while others remain missing. The earthquake caused extensive damage to homes, hospitals, schools, roads, and parish churches. In Manizales, one of the towers of the city's iconic cathedral collapsed during the tremor. Rescue teams continue to search through the rubble of collapsed buildings, while emergency workers and volunteers provide assistance to people who have been displaced or lost their homes. In a telegram signed by Cardinal Secretary of State Pietro Parolin, Pope Leo XIV said he was deeply saddened by the disaster. The Pope offered prayers for the eternal rest of those who died and for the swift recovery of the injured and all those affected by the tragedy. The message addressed to Archbishop Francisco Javier Munera Correra of Cartagena, president of the Colombian Bishops' Conference, also conveyed the Pope's heartfelt condolences to families mourning the loss of loved ones. Pope Leo thanked all those working with generous dedication in search and rescue operations and in providing relief, assuring them too of his spiritual closeness. Colombia's bishops have also expressed their solidarity with the victims, urging the country to recognize itself once again as one family. They stressed that no one can face an emergency of this magnitude alone, and they called for a response marked by generosity, responsibility, and solidarity.
2: Pope Leo has urged Catholics, meanwhile, to prioritize attending Sunday Mass, warning that active participation in the Eucharist cannot be replaced by virtual gatherings. He said, "I urge everyone to seek the best possible conditions so that even those who are unable to take time off of work on Sundays may take part in Holy Mass." In his address during his general audience at the Vatican today, the Holy Father continuing his catechesis on the Second Vatican Council's Constitution on the Liturgy. He also explained the Church has always regarded Sunday as a weekly celebration of the Lord's Resurrection or the Lord's Day, urging Catholics to attend Mass and warned against using virtual gatherings to try and substitute for in-person attendance. To sanctify Sunday, it is essential, he said, to celebrate the Eucharist. This assembly cannot be substituted by a solely virtual presence, nor can it be reduced to a merely passive gathering. The liturgical assembly is, in fact, fulfilled through the active participation of brothers and sisters in Christ, the Pope added. Tammy Trujillo tells us the Trump administration says Medicaid will no longer fund gender transition procedures for minors.
4: In a Truth Social post, President Trump wrote that, quote, we're not going to pay for our innocent children to undergo these barbaric surgeries and practices, which result in unthinkable and irreversible harm to their young bodies. The Centers for Medicare and Medicaid Services announced the funding will be available for a tapering off period of up to 6 months for children currently on hormone therapy. The new rule is set to take effect on October 13th. I'm Tammy Trujillo.
2: Former Marine Robert Gilman back on U.S. soil. This after being released from custody in Russia. Nick Harper explains Gilman had been held since 2022 when he was arrested for allegedly kicking a police officer while intoxicated.
5: Gilman is now receiving necessary medical treatment in the United States. The State Department also says that President Trump will not stop until all unjustly detained Americans are home, including one other detainee in Russia, Stephen Hubbard.
2: President Trump saying Russia did agree to release Gilman after his discussions with Vladimir Putin. The Russian leader reportedly cited humanitarian reasons for that release. Gilman landing just outside of Washington last night with U.S. Envoy Steve Witkoff writing on X, he had the profound privilege of welcoming a patriot. Mark Mayfield tells us at least three people died after a dangerous storm swept the Midwest yesterday.
6: Two of the deaths were in Indiana. A four-year-old boy was killed when a tree fell on his home in Jennings County, and another person was killed in a house explosion believed to be storm-related. Another person died in Ohio. Also in Ohio, in Grafton, 16 people were struck by lightning at a prison and taken to local hospitals. Columbus Mayor Andrew Ginther said the response teams were seeing disaster-like conditions. Meanwhile, the National Weather Service confirmed that three tornadoes touched down near Chicago on Tuesday. I'm Mark Mayfield.
2: A major upset being projected in the Wisconsin Democratic primary for state governor. Democratic Socialist Francesca Hong favored to win the race, but multiple outlets are projecting she has been defeated, although narrowly, by moderate and so-called moderate Democrat David Crowley. Crowley will now face Republican Tom Tiffany in the November general election. Meanwhile, in Minnesota, Senator Amy Klobuchar has won the Democratic primary for governor. And Tom Tiffany is a winner of the Republican primary for Wisconsin governor. Tiffany, who has a general endorsement of President Trump, addressed supporters after declaring victory last night.
7: The fight is about Wisconsin.

0: Sir, CAL FIRE says a timber fire has scorched nearly 3,000 acres since a week, and it is still just 5% contained. Evacuation orders are in place along the Big Sur coast south of Monterey, where firefighters are trying to keep the blaze from spreading to Highway 101 during the busy tourist season. In a Tuesday night update, officials say over 500 buildings were threatened by the fire, with more than 900 firefighters battling the blaze. It is a busy Wednesday morning, and we're excited to talk about a brand new seminary. We'll tell you all about it up next.
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2: 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I'm Montse Alvarado with some great news. 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
4: The Holy Father's prayer intention for the month of August is for evangelization in the city. 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

0: How about some great news for a change? I know the world is just inundating us with bad news and tragedies and evils, but you know what? The church is still the church. We stay in the bark of Peter, and we continue to move forward and encourage vocations, which is exactly what Bishop Carl Kemme is doing. The Diocese of Wichita announcing very recently, August 6th, formally establishing St. Philip Neri Seminary, of course named for the 16th century priest and co-founder of the Congregation of the Oratory, who helped revive both clergy and church during the Counter-Reformation. Your Excellency, thank you for joining us this morning, and congratulations. This must be so exciting for you.
1: Thank you, Teresa. Yes, and thank you for inviting me to be on your program. It is exciting for our diocese, and for me as the bishop of the diocese especially, so I'm just happy to discuss it with you.
0: So why the reason for the new seminary? Obviously, we want to encourage vocations, but what was happening in your diocese where you thought this would be really, really needed?
1: Yes. Well, the Diocese of Wichita has been known for a number of things. One of them is this culture of vocations. So for many years prior to my arrival, and then throughout my time there, which has been 12 years, many young men have discerned and come forward to apply for seminary. We currently have 50 seminarians. We've had as many as 60,
0: wow,
1: which for a diocese our size is rather extraordinary. So anyway, 9 years ago, we kind of launched into a formation program called the St. Joseph House of Formation, where we wanted to form our men going on to the priesthood, onto the major seminary. We wanted to form them in their college years in Wichita, to have our own priests participate in that, and so just have that at the heart of the diocese. So we started that program 9 years ago, and we started with seven men, and it's grown into 40 men, and we decided

0: that after 9 years, starting our 10th year, we would officially inaugurate it and establish it as a canonical seminary. And that's what we're choosing to do. And it's exciting. It's been met with great enthusiasm. But it's really been as a result of the fact that our program, we think, has been very, very successful.
1: So I know people are wondering, what's the secret in Wichita? Why do you get so many vocations, do you think, Your Excellency?
0: Yeah, everybody asks that. And there are many things, many, many dynamics at work there. I think principally we have many of our parishes have adoration. Quite a number of them have perpetual adoration. We have a strong Eucharistic diocese, very, very beautiful masses, transcendent, sacred masses. We have a young presbyterate. I have ordained 52 men to the priesthood.
1: Wow.
0: In the 12 years that I've been there. So our presbyterate is predominantly young, and that encourages young people. It's just in our family, in the culture in the diocese. I mean, obviously we have our own struggles like every other place, but there is a real honor fostered by our Catholic families to have their sons consider the seminary. And so we have many come and discern, and we have a very dynamic promotion program and lots of things that other dioceses are doing now to encourage young men to consider this as their vocation. So it's just a lot of things involved in that. So
1: you also have amazing Catholic conferences that are true to church teaching. You bring in great speakers. I've been privileged to speak in the Diocese of Wichita many times, and it's such a beautiful, solidly Catholic area. We're speaking with Bishop Carl Kemme, who's talking about the newly established St. Philip Neri Seminary in his Diocese of Wichita. I think you mentioning the Eucharist, Your Excellency, is so important, and many parishes in your diocese having at least Eucharistic adoration, if not perpetual adoration. Do you think, and I'm hearing this from others around the country, with the emphasis that the bishops have given us on the Eucharist the last few years, obviously you have a lot of men that are joining the priesthood, or at least discerning for the priesthood prior to the Eucharistic Congress and prior to all the different events, but I would imagine with the emphasis on the Eucharist, we're going to see more interest in vocations, religious vocations. Would you agree with that?
0: I would. I talked to all the men that are applying. I interview them, I meet with them, and many of them have told me that they first heard the call in the silence of adoration. And that just is so beautiful to hear, that our Lord is speaking powerfully in adoration to the hearts of our young people. And that just reassures me that it's in those Eucharistic moments, when we're adoring the Lord, when we're worshiping the Lord in the Mass, that the Lord is most powerfully communicating his desire, his love, his will for us. So, and then of course that the grace of that sacrament, the grace of the Eucharist, gives us the courage and the strength to respond generously to whatever the Lord is asking of us. So I firmly believe that it's borne itself out in witness after witness in our diocese.
1: You also mentioned something very interesting about the families in your diocese being very open to their sons and daughters considering a religious vocation, which isn't always the case, right?
0: Yeah, that's true. And even a few, but not very many, honestly, a few families, a few parents expressed concern or hesitancy, and maybe even opposition to their son or daughter entering a religious vocation. But my experience in Wichita is it's pretty much the opposite. Catholic life is very strong in our diocese. We have many great Catholic schools. Homeschooling is also a strong element in the diocesan life. And we have, remarkably, we have about 50% Mass attendance, which, according to the national average, is really extraordinary. So all of those things really help provide then this culture of strong Catholic life and as a result of that positive experience of vocations.
1: So tell us about the connection with St. Philip Neri, the name of the seminary.
0: Yeah, so we first called our formation program the St. Joseph House of Formation, and it's located mm-hmm. on the same campus of St. Joseph Parish in Wichita. We took over a former rectory, a former convent, and then another convent across the street to provide our housing and our campus for the seminary, so for the formation house. So we just said, let's call it the St. Joseph House of Formation. And obviously, St. Joseph is a great patron for that, foster father of Jesus and husband of Mary, protector of the church. When we were discerning inaugurating it as a seminary, we thought, well, maybe a name change. So we started looking at that. I asked all of our priests and I asked all of our seminarians to offer suggestions. And there were many, many great suggestions. But St. Philip Neri came up numerous times. And honestly, that his name, his intercession resonated with me and with our director, who will now be our rector of the seminary, Father Chad Arnold. We were on a pilgrimage together with our deacons to Ars last April, mm-hmm. right before their ordination. And we were praying into that at that holy place. And St. Philip Neri really, really resonated with us. So, yes, he's a great saint of the 16th century, a great priest. Apostle of Rome, and what I love about his life is that he was so authentically human, mm-hmm. full of joy, full of laughter. He drew people to Christ through his friendship, and it seems to me, in my humble opinion, this is what priests need to do in today's church, to be authentically human, to combine their humanity with holiness, and particularly with joy and humility. These are the virtues that I think will most make our priests fruitful in their ministry. And so we're just really, really praying that his intercession will be powerful for our seminarians and for our priests, especially our priests that come out of our new seminary, St. Philip Neri.
1: Well, God bless you, Your Excellency, and thank you so much for taking the time to speak with us this morning. I can only imagine how busy you are as a bishop. Bishop Carl A. Kemi talking about the beautiful establishment of St. Philip Neri Seminary, of course named for the 16th century Italian priest and founder of the Congregation of the Oratory. We'll be right back.
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5: Family, a prayer that we pray together is a powerful prayer. 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Today we pray for those with dementia. Heavenly Father, we worship you, who are the author of all life. 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Give light and grace to those suffering with dementia. Turn this time of mental confusion into a period of spiritual enlightenment and clarity in the depths of their souls. Help those who are their caregivers by making this a time of great grace for them. Amen.
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1: Twenty 27 minutes past the hour. Welcome back. Every Wednesday, we do a segment called Shrines and Wonders Wednesday, based on my two Italy books published by EWTN. Volume 1 came out last June, Italy Shrines and Wonders, Discovering Sacred Spaces and Fascinating Places All Across Italy. And Volume 2, Italy Shrines and Wonders, which just came out this June, about a month ago, Discovering Sacred Spaces and Fascinating Places in the Life of St. Francis of Assisi. And also, of course, as you might suspect, very much in the book is St. Clare of Assisi, who had a very, very strong friendship with Francis of Assisi. There's a beautiful article at EWTNnews.com that was posted yesterday on her feast day, which is one of the reasons why we're obviously talking about her this morning. Seven things to know about St. Clare of Assisi, the patron saint of television. So briefly, if you are going to the land of St. Clare and St. Francis, obviously if you're going to Assisi, you would go to the beautiful basilica where her crypt is located, which is a phenomenal church where you will also find the San Damiano cross, the original cross that spoke to St. Francis. Her crypt is there, also a very large collection of relics of both Francis and Clare. And then you would also want to visit just above St. Clare, the beautiful Cathedral of Rufino. In that general area, that's where she first heard Francis speak when she was a teenager. And the baptismal font, where both Francis and Clare were baptized, is inside San Rufino. You may also go to St. Mary of the Angels down in Santa Maria degli Angeli, the city named after that beautiful basilica below the city of Assisi, for the Portucula, little portion church, which was very important in the life of both saints, and it's where Francis conferred the habit on to Clare. So those are just a few places that you should visit in terms of if you're going to Assisi and want to learn more about St. Clare, all detailed in my book and all detailed in my series, The Unknown St. Francis, which you can find for free at EWTN.com, St. Francis. But what's so beautiful about these two saints, both St. Clare, who's the patron of television, and St. Francis, is that after Clare heard him, and started to work with him in his ministry, and he helped her, obviously, she was the one who founded, with the help of St. Francis, the Poor Clares, and very much connected and directed the life of our own founder's Mother Angelica, of course. But they had a very beautiful and deep friendship, and so did several other saints. So we did one segment in the series, which I'm going to share the audio with you right now, which is focusing on holy friendships, including, of course, because it's a series on St. Francis, the friendship between St. Clare and St. Francis. Let's take a listen.

0: How many of you know about the special friendship that existed between St. Clair of Assisi and St. Francis of Assisi? Obviously, we are standing just below this magnificent medieval town where both of the saints were born and raised. It's a very special place, a beautiful place dedicated to their lives and ministry. And we also have a new saint that's buried here as well, of course, St. Carlo Acutis, who loved St. Francis and also consider him a friend. But if you look back in the history of the Catholic Church, there are so many wonderful saints who were friends and very good friends. For example, going back to the early part of Christendom, St. Paul and St. Barnabas. Or how about St. John of the Cross and my patron, St. Teresa of Avila. And think about St. Francis Xavier and St. Ignatius of Loyola and the impact they had, right, on the Jesuits and the growth of that order. And here we are again in central Italy talking about the holy friendship between St. Clair and St. Francis. Now, St. Clair also came, much like St. Francis, from a very well-to-do family, a very wealthy family in Assisi. They wanted her to get married and raise a family, and they were stunned when she decided to join up with St. Francis and his mission. She actually heard him preach in 1210 when she was still a teenager, and she was just captivated by his words, and she just loved the fact that he was helping her get closer to Christ through his message of simplicity and getting back to the basics of the faith, the love of the Eucharist, the caring for the poor, doing what you can for other people, putting yourself last. It just hit her heart so hard that she decided to give everything up, again, walk away from her wealth, even sell her dowry and give that money to the poor, and then joining Francis in his mission. So she goes down to St. Mary of the Angels, which is that area that we've been in for a few times in this series, a beautiful church. It wasn't there. It was built, of course, many centuries later. But inside that church, as we've explained to you, is the Porciuncola, the little portion church, which was in existence when St. Clair decided to join up with St. Francis. And what did he do at that time? Well, she actually changed her very elegant dress, her fancy clothes, for a simple habit, and he conferred the habit on her after cutting her hair. Imagine what her family thought. They tried to dissuade her and even try to force her to go back to her wealthy lifestyle, but she refused and eventually, with the help of St. Francis, started the Order of the Poor Clares. Now, here we are 800 years later, and I'm standing outside the beautiful town of Assisi, and we think about the impact that that holy friendship had on not only their lives, the lives of the people of that day, but so many thousands, hundreds of thousands, millions of people around the world. The Poor Clares now number well over 20,000. The secular Franciscans, 430,000 plus. The Franciscan friars of Friars Minor, well over at least 12,000 or more, and it keeps growing. The numbers keep changing because the message, the simplicity of the Franciscans keeps grabbing people's hearts. And so never diminish a holy friendship. Never think that your relationship with someone, if you're doing the work of God and working together with a friend or a family member, that you can't have a long-term impact. Not only on your close circle of family and friends, but maybe your parish, maybe your community, maybe your Bible study. Holy friendships, they do matter. Maybe something you didn't know in this series we're doing on the unknown St. Francis, about the very special holy friendship between these two great saints, St. Francis of Assisi and St. Clair of Assisi. Some questions for reflection. What qualities are needed for a holy friendship? What rule of life or practice do you follow in daily life? And how does your life point others to Christ? So there you go, an examination of the friendship, the very holy friendship between St. Clair of Assisi, whose feast day was yesterday, and the great St. Francis of Assisi, whose feast day we celebrate coming up on October 4th. Also this year is in the holy year of St. Francis, marking 800 years since his passing. EWTN.com has a number of great articles, of course, on both saints, and one in particular written by Father Joseph, where he talks about the miracle, why she was named the patron of television, because she was able to actually experience the Mass in her room as if she were there in church. So kind of like the first live Mass for the shut-ins was in the cell of St. Clair on a Christmas Eve when she couldn't get to Mass. She was praying because she so wanted to be there. Now, it's interesting, in 1958, when Pope Pius XII named St. Clair the patroness of TV, he wrote, "The Church, which has never been against the progress of civilization, encourages inventions and discoveries, and even uses them for the propagation of the truth and the extension of religion. Among such useful inventions, the television has its place. It reproduces the sights and sounds of distant events. in so vivid a manner, and think about that, it's 1958 when he made this statement, so vivid a manner that one would think to be actually present at them. Television, he also said, can be the source of great good, but at the same time, great evil. In view of the singular power it exercises over the very soul of the family, it behooves us, he said, therefore, to give this invention a heavenly safeguard who prevents it from evil and allows its good. That's why he appointed for the patronage St. Clair. St. Clair of Assisi, pray for us, all of us here at EW10 involved in broadcast ministry, and for every one of us who engages with the media, a great saint indeed. St. Clair of Assisi, pray for us. We'll be right back.
1: This is a Pro-Life Minute with doctors Stephen and Gracie Christie.
2: Steve, here's a pro-choice argument that really upsets me. The one that says abortion empowers women and it's essential in order for women to have equality with men.
3: Right, it's a strange argument because abortion has never empowered women. It's empowered men, though, empowered them to use women for sexual pleasure without any long-term consequences. Abortion has normalized men's ability to use, exploit, manipulate, abuse, and then abandon women. And somehow they say this empowers women?
2: You know, what really empowers women is to see their children and fertility as blessings, not threats. It's a perversion of feminism to believe that women and children are each other's natural enemies. Women shouldn't have to kill their children to achieve their dreams or fully participate in society. If a pregnant woman or mother can't participate in society, then something's wrong with society, not with their fertility. I think that's a true feminist response.
4: Christ is the answer with Father John Ricardo.
5: Let us strive to know the Lord. Quick question to you and me right now. Is that what you and I are doing every single day? When you and I wake up every day, do we strive to know Jesus or not? In the Old Testament, in the same book of Hosea, a little bit later on, it's in chapter 14, the Lord says through the prophet, my people perish. Or in another translation, my people are being destroyed because of a lack of knowledge. Not a lack of data. We got tons of data. Not a lack of information. We got a lot of information. Not just about things that are happening in the world. We got a lot of data, a lot of knowledge, a lot of information about God, but not a lot of intimacy with God. Not a lot of relationship with God. Not a lot of friendship. That's the cry of God's heart. God wants to give himself to us in the incredible gift of friendship, and we're not taking advantage of it.
0: Italia, going from the region of Umbria for St. Clair of Assisi, who was our saint of the day yesterday, down south, about 2 hours or so, to Roma, the Eternal City, where we find our very own Joni Jones Rome at WordPress.com. Great blog, got to check it out. I'm sure you do. You listen to her every week here. So, Joni, I guess the audience, I was looking at the pictures, once again inside St. Peter's because of the extreme heat. How's the weather there? Very, very hot indeed, right?
6: And I'm in a triple digit. I have to tell you, I did not go out yesterday, and I haven't gone out today. It's that kind of weather, and you don't have to be my age. You can be half my age. It's that kind of thing. You won't find anybody on the sidewalks. You don't find anybody eating at the table outside at a restaurant. And so just the given the triple digits that we had today, and it's supposed to be like from now through Sunday, Saturday, the Feast of the Assumption, and Sunday, it's just supposed to be unbearable. Of course, it would be downright cruel to have a general audience in St. Peter's Square. You'd need an entire staff of doctors and nurses to help everybody. I mean, inside the Basilica today, there had to be hundreds of fans. That was the thing that was moving the most in the Basilica today. Handheld fans, men, women, and children. So, you know, it still was, when you put thousands of bodies together in any building, even if it's a generally cooler basilica, thousands of bodies make a difference. So, but, you know, they had to do it. I mean, in the summer, this time in the summer, there would be a lot of visitors at a general audience, but, you know, not as many Italians. And you could tell the number of visitors today, because when the Pope would have greetings in different languages, the what is it, eight or nine languages of the general audience, you know, he'd, if it was Arabic, Spanish, English, obviously English always gets the biggest applause, but groups from all over the world. So a lot of tourists today, I had the impression it was more visitors than it was, you know, necessarily Italians. Obviously his audience was, the theme was on the liturgy, and what you called the liturgical year is the foundation and nucleus of everything that we believe the Eucharist is. So in the Pope asked people, as you and I were kind of saying, you know, before we went on air, the Pope urged people to participate actively, that's the word, in Eucharistic celebration as a visible expression of communion with Christ and his church. And that's one of the things that really changed with Vatican Council too, because the faithful were urged to be key components of a Eucharistic celebration, of a Mass, to participate actively in prayers, not just through kneeling or standing, so physical signs of participation, but through songs, through responses at Mass, even those that might still be in Latin, such as Kyrie. Well, that's not a Latin. That's a Kyrie eleison. So he definitely encouraged participation and said, he just urged people. He said, I urge everyone to seek the best possible conditions so that even those who are unable to take time off of work on Sundays may take part in Holy Mass. And, of course, one of the things the Vatican Council has changed is that there's probably some of our listeners who know this and others who weren't around to know that once upon a time we did not have Mass in the evening, so that we didn't have vigil Mass. And I think that's what helps a lot of us through a weekend. If it comes up on a Sunday, it could be travel or something else, and your obligation to go to Mass, because it is an obligation, your obligation means that you can now, ever since Vatican Council II, go to Mass on a Saturday night and that meets your Sunday obligation. In fact, years ago, I remember one thing. I got to know Jack and Linda Del Rio, and especially when he at that time, he's an NFL coach, and at that time he was coach at the Jacksonville Jaguars. And when I spent a week in Jacksonville at Thanksgiving and went to a game and everything, it was fascinating how much faith was a part of Linda and especially Jack's life. At the time, 16 of the 18 assistant coaches for the Jaguars were Catholic. But before if it was a home game, the entire team stayed in a hotel Saturday night before the game. And then Sunday morning, he always arranged to have Mass in a room. Anybody could come to Mass, obviously. It was for those who were Catholic. And if any of the players wanted to go, then he made that possible for those who were Catholic and had an obligation. He always had a priest. And when it was an out-of-town game, if the team was going to be in a town where he didn't know any priests, he then brought a priest from Jacksonville so that whenever they could arrange it, Saturday night or Sunday morning in a hotel, there would always be Mass for Catholics. So I remember how impressed I was about how important his faith was. In fact, if you went into his office at the Jaguars office at the time, you might not have known for the exercise bike in front of the screen where he looked at a previous game. You might not know it was an NFL office by all the very Catholic thing. So, you know, a cross, and I brought them a beautiful icon from Rome. So the importance of Mass on Sunday, that's one thing which I think Vatican Council II certainly made the right move in the direction of establishing vigils, you know, but we do have to go.
7: Yeah. Well, it's beautiful because, you know, unfortunately, many people are still thinking it's okay, you know, even though COVID was so many years ago. Obviously, Mass online is still offered at many parishes for people who can't get there, you know, physically cannot get there. but it doesn't substitute. If you are able to go, you need to be there physically. That never has changed. It is still the case, but some people are thinking, well, you know, I was able to do that during COVID, so I'm fine now.
6: Oh, yeah. Well, I can think of many, many times in my life when I've gone to Mass when I shouldn't have. I mean, literally, you know, not if I had something contagious like a very bad cough and the flu, but I mean, obviously you don't want to make other people sick, and that would be a wrong thing. But I just saw, I mean, from childhood, that's my upbringing.
7: Right.
6: Mass was, you went to Mass. There was no excuse for not going to Mass. Unless, of course, you were having your appendix taken out or something. you had to have a good reason. So,
7: yeah.
6: And it's interesting. This is the fifth, liturgy and Sunday being the annual liturgy for the whole church. And he said the liturgical year, I guess is what I want to say. And that is the liturgical year is Christmas. It's Easter. It's every single Sunday. And every single Sunday, as the Pope told us today, is the resurrection again.
7: Mm-hmm.
6: And this is not a mere symbol, something you got to look back and remember. But this is not just a static representation of past events, but an encounter with Christ himself. So very beautiful words on the liturgy, and he repeated all of those, Pope Leo did, in the language greetings, which he gives after after the summaries of his main catechesis are presented in nine languages. Then the Pope always has greetings for people of that language, and Spanish and English are the languages in which he also reads the summary and greets the people, being his best two languages, but he could do it in Italian and in a few other languages because he studied German too. So, by the way, just before we went on air, so to speak, I was checking out the Vatican News website, and on the Italian site, Teresa?
7: Yeah, I'm here. Go ahead. I'm listening. You're
6: okay.
7: There.
6: No, I just heard a ping, and I know that last week we lost the line.
7: We're good.
6: Anyway, that Pope Leo has sent a first sign of aid to the Colombian bishops. He sent 100,000 euro to the National Secretariat for Social and Charitable Ministries, and he's asked that this be sent to the most hard-hit dioceses, those struck by the recent earthquake, and there have been some terrible, tragic pictures online, and people digging for loved ones, hearing people scream from under rubble of a building. And those are the people that the Pope always thanks first responders and everything, as he should, because I know there's people out there doing what I couldn't do. You know, although in emergencies, I guess you don't think, you just act. So in any event, he has, you know, spent that money. I'm sure it will go to whatever the needs are of the people, of the families in those areas struck by the earthquakes. So, you know, interesting news from that. That'll probably come out. Most of the time, the Italian site of Vatican News will have some news stories before everybody else, because the news story will arrive first in Italian. And then, you know, the rest of the languages, the people have to translate it. So it'll probably be up soon on the Vatican website news.
7: It's so tragic. I know that there was a letter that was sent to the Bishop Cartagena, and you think about the earthquake in Colombia, and then being felt in other parts of that part of the world, including, you know, Venezuela, where they had the other major earthquake. It's just such a tragic thing, and the lives lost. And also, I just think it's really important for us to just think about what it means to get a message from the Pope. Sometimes we may dismiss that or think, it's just what the Pope has to do, but it's a huge, huge outreach.
6: Well, and you're absolutely right, because people will go, oh my gosh, he's a man of such great responsibilities, you know, responsible for the church all around the world, you know, what, 200 countries, et cetera, that he would have time to think of us is. But that's also why the Pope has so many advisors around him. And that's why you have all the language desks that you have in the Secretariat of State, so that the whatever happens in the Spanish-speaking community, the language desk will get to the Holy Father, or French, or Chinese, if it's a message that the Holy Father, you know, should be sending, and condolences or help, or I'm praying for the victims of an accident. So you've got a lot of people out there paying attention to delicate situations in the world, situations that the Holy Father would want to know about and would thus want to express his closeness to people no matter what the circumstances might be. So lots of people at work every day. And, you know, this is part of the behind the scenes. I'll be talking about this in the speech I'll be giving to Legatus in September.
7: Oh, good.
6: But there's so much. Well, it's called Untold Stories from a Vatican Insider.
7: And wonderful.
6: Teresa, it's all the behind the things that you and I know about that go on.
7: Right.
6: That don't make Vatican news or anybody else's news every single day. Issues are being studied. When I see people say ridiculous things on Facebook, why doesn't the Pope this or that, excommunicate? I want to say something on their website. I don't always have the time, but they don't know what's going on.
7: Exactly. And that's why I'm glad you're speaking out there, not only on the radio and on your blog, but also in America. And you can find Joan, of course, and reach out to her through her beautiful blog, JoansRome@WordPress.com. Out of time, Joni, yet again, and we will talk to you next week. We'll be right back.
8: Someone recently asked me, how do you explain that Jesus did so much for people 2,000 years ago, but doesn't now? So I asked, are you letting him make a difference in you now? God has revealed all we need for happiness and peace, but we have to let his word impact the way we think if it's going to make a difference in our lives. St. Paul tells us, be transformed by the renewal of your mind. Jesus told his apostles, who he knew would face tremendous trials, do not let your hearts be troubled. He wasn't inviting them to receive peace. He was commanding them to claim it. Want God's word to make a difference in you? Be transformed by the renewal of your mind. It starts by not letting your hearts be troubled or given to fear, anxiety, negativity, and constant complaining. Fill your heart with gratitude, truth, beauty, goodness, and the things of God. Then, regardless of your circumstances, you'll see Jesus making all the difference in you. 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
9: How many times have you heard the complaint that the church is boring? Well, the problem is not that church is boring, it's that we are bored. We are the problem. We've lost our childlike sense of wonder. G.K. Chesterton says the children have abounding vitality, and yet they want things repeated and unchanged. They always say, do it again, and the grown-up person does it until he's nearly dead. 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It's possible that God says every morning, do it again to the sun, and every evening, do it again to the moon.
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7: 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And coming up in hour number two on EWTN's Radio Extra, we are going to be joined by the wonderful Father Tad Boholcik, of course, from the National Catholic Bioethics Center and his terrific and very informative website, FatherTad.com. And we're going to be talking about a number of stories impacting life. And there's a number of issues going on with euthanasia, horrific things happening there. But I want to get his take on what happened this week in Massachusetts. The bishops there have spoken out about it, but this governor who still identifies, she calls herself a Catholic, and signing this law with absolutely no limits on abortion. So all the way through 9 months of pregnancy. And oh, by the way, I wonder if the media are telling you about this. You don't have to get that procedure, that gruesome murdering procedure, done in a hospital. But it's all about women's health. And it's all about reproductive safety. But what really got me so upset and just was like a knife in my heart, and I'm sure it was for many of you, were all the people, mainly women, some of whom were also politicians, standing behind the governor as she was signing this legislation, cheering, clapping. Dear Sacred Heart of Jesus, how can you do that? How? We'll discuss with Father Ted. We'll be right back.

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11: In the book of Genesis, chapter 3, verse 19, we read, "Into dust you shall return." 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
2: 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The Department of Labor Inspector General went knocking on doors at a building in Texas with a couple dozen offices investigating the validity of their H-1B visas.
3: Just this building alone has over 500 approved H-1B application.
2: Anthony D'Esposito told Newsmax they are knocking on doors and not getting many answers.
3: The doors are shut, the lights are off, and it doesn't seem like anybody's been here for a while.
2: He said these visas are supposed to be issued for unique uses, noting foreign workers make 30% less than their American counterparts. Honolulu officials are urging residents to prepare for a developing tropical system. Forecasters give the system a 90% chance of becoming a tropical depression or storm by today. Its exact track and strength remain uncertain, but it could affect Hawaii this weekend. Pope Leo XIV reflected on the liturgical year, describing Sunday as its foundation and kernel, urging Christians to participate actively in the Eucharistic celebration as a visible expression of communion with Christ and his church. He said Pope Pius XII described the liturgical year not as a lifeless recollection of events from the past, but as the living presence of Christ and his church through which the mysteries of salvation remain present and active. Pope Leo said it should therefore be understood as a continual renewal of Christ's saving work in history. By journeying through its seasons and celebrations, the church remains united with the Lord's redemptive act, allowing the faithful to receive his grace. At least three people are dead after dangerous storms swept through the Midwest. Two of the deaths were in Indiana, where a four-year-old boy was killed when a tree fell on his home in Jennings County, and another person was killed in a house explosion believed to be storm-related. In Ohio, at least one person died from flooding. Keeping you connected with the church and the world, this is listener-supported Relevant Radio.
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10: Which man? Who's the man? When's a man a man? What makes a man a man? Am I a man? Yes, technically I am.
4: Yes, that's true. Yes, that's true. 888-914-9149. And that's courtesy of Cyrus for you, John, who wrote me an email a minute ago saying, if Cyrus can spout it, why not the rest of us? Who was that again? I turned in late and I didn't know who said it. Yeah, that was actually Jermaine. What's his last name, Cyrus?
11: Is it Clement?
4: Jermaine Clement, yeah, or Clement. He's one half of the Flight of the Conchords duo. Very funny guys.
11: They are so choice.
4: Yeah. Although not all the episodes.
11: With some reservations. Not for your kids.
4: Exactly. But you can see clips of that on the YouTubes. So just do that, John. Cyrus, you want to post a link to that one?
11: Yeah, I'll dig for it, but I'll see what I can do.
4: All right. Got it. 888-914-9149. Now, another email, this from another John, who says, I've heard, perhaps even on your show, that we shouldn't name our guardian angel. But then last week or so, Father Rocky had a one-minute clip on X.com about how you might hear the name of your angel. Should not dwell on a name Should I think what he means is, should we not dwell on a name, even if it seems to fit with what Father Rocky suggested, in order to hear it, hearing versus naming? I'm pretty sure I know what you're referring to. And Father Rocky, in that little teaching video, wasn't saying that we should name our video, that we should name our angels, but that it might be by God's permission that we could come to know what the name is. So that's different, of course. If it's God's permission that you know, well, then that's up to God, of course. But for the reasons that you've heard me talk about on the program, we should not presume to be able to name our guardian angels, because to give somebody a name means you have authority or dominion over them in some sense. Like Adam named the animals. Parents named their children. The Lord changes the names of certain people of significance, like Abram to Abraham, and Simon to Peter, for example. So the giving of a name implies authority that we do not have over the angels. They are above us in the order of creation. They are higher than we are. And therefore, they have dominion in a certain sense over us, not the other way around. So the church discourages strongly any notion of naming your guardian angel, because it's not, you know, it's not cutesy. Your guardian angel is not your mascot. He's not your buddy. He can be your friend, that's for sure. But when we think of the guardian angels as if they were merely our mascots, our wingmans, and as if we could give them nicknames or names, that's really misunderstanding the role of angels by God's design. So hope that's helpful, and thank you for that. 888-914-9149. Let's go to Jim next in White Bear Lake, Minnesota. Hi, Jim.
12: Good morning, Patrick and Iris. Love listening to your show. Your story, just a little bit ago, we lived it about 30 years ago. I was hunting in northern Wisconsin. In our fifth pregnancy, we received the news that our daughter was more than likely not going to be normal. And it was just hard, because I think I get emotional about it to this day. I'm 68 now. And it's because I was never in consideration of going along with what the doctor was recommending, nor was my wife. But I struggled with, how are we going to deal with this? You know, I have four kids already, and now we got maybe something that's just going to be so challenging. And anyway, it was a hard remainder to get to the end of the pregnancy. And we had a healthy, beautiful little daughter who's married now, living out in New York, and just a beautiful young lady, beautiful husband. And I just can't say enough on how sometimes we can be tricked or misled, how that can be in the human emotion of it. But we hung in there, and we can't be more grateful. She was just married last October, and
4: beautiful.
12: We're so very happy.
4: I'm so happy for you. And does she know the full extent of the story?
12: Yes. Yes, that's she good. Does.
4: Yeah.
12: Yes.
4: And what joy she's brought to your life, and how none of that would be there if you had listened to the doctor's bad advice.
12: Oh, thanks be to God. You're so right. You're so true. She's my youngest and was our last, and but not, for that reason, but that was five, and we ended up, that was towards the end of our fertile time, so five beautiful children. God has blessed us with four daughters and one son in the middle. Yeah.
4: What a great blessing. Well, that's awesome, Jim.
12: Yeah.
4: My prayers of gratitude for you and your wife and your lovely daughter.
12: And for you and Cyrus and your family and show as well. Thank you.
4: Thank you, Jim. Thank you. Isn't that nice? I love stories like that. When you can look back and say, we did the right thing. It was grace under pressure, and we were under a lot of pressure, and we weren't quite sure what to do, but we did the right thing, and we're so glad of it. You'll never regret doing the right thing, ever. There may be some pain along the way and some bumps and bruises, but you'll always be able to look back and say, I did the right thing. And if you do the wrong thing, you might be easier off for the short term, but you will always look back with deep regret and pain for doing the wrong thing. So do the right thing. It's always going to win. You're always going to come out ahead if you do the right thing. 888-914-9149. We'll go next to Jim in Miami. Good morning, Jim.
13: Hey, good morning, Patrick. How are you? Long time
4: listener. Thank you.
13: I stumbled across you years ago, and I've been addicted to your program or the radio station ever since. So,
4: thank you. I
13: have a unique situation. I come from a big Italian family. My brother and my sister's kids are gay. My sister's daughter is getting married to another woman. I refuse to go to the wedding because it goes against my beliefs, and now they are going to write me out of the family that I'm like the rest of everybody else. And I prayed on this before I answered that I wasn't going to the wedding, and you know, and I believe my guardian angel helped me with this decision, and now I'm the devil, you know, and they're not practicing Catholics, but I am, and it means everything to me, especially as older I get. You know, I'm trying to get to heaven, and every little thing counts.
4: Yeah, right. Well, Jesus had a few words on this issue. So he said that he who loves his father or mother more than me is not worthy of me. He that loves his son or daughter more than me is not worthy of me.
13: Thank you.
4: Know, there's a hard reality, hard in terms of, you know, it's difficult, it can be painful. But it's not that we don't love mother and father and brother and sister and wife and cousins and children and in-laws and all that. But we have to
13: explain to them.
4: I'm sorry, what?
13: Sorry. I said I tried to explain that to them, that I love them. I don't, you know, I just can't celebrate the marriage of two people of the same sex.
4: Right, because it's not a marriage. I mean, it's deemed a marriage by the state, but slavery used to be deemed legal in these United States. So the fact that the country itself legally says that this is okay doesn't mean that it actually is. So what I would say is just rest in the words of Jesus. You know, he says, blessed are you when men revile you and utter all kinds of lies about you for my sake. You know, that's an important thing to remember. It's not easy in the moment, but blessed are you, he says, when people revile you and persecute you and say all manner of evil things against you falsely for my sake. Rejoice and be glad, for your reward is great in heaven. That's in Matthew 5, by the way. So perhaps that too can take a little bit of the sting out of it. Even though, I mean, it really hurts when you're at odds with family members. But at the same time, it's a form of martyrdom. And you're giving testimony to the truth, even though it costs you something.
13: Yeah, it cost me that relationship.

0: Yeah, it's caramel.
1: Okay. Thanks for setting the record straight. How can I be of service?
0: Well, Patrick, I heard you talking this week about a little bit about exorcism and priests.
1: Yeah.
0: And I thought, I just wonder, is there exorcists in the Protestant faith? And is it legitimate? Do they have the same success as they do in the Catholic faith?
1: Yes and no. And what I mean by that is, yes, there are ministers and others in the world of Protestantism who style themselves as exorcists, who think of themselves as exorcists and even engage in certain, you know, things that seem to be exorcisms, but they're not real in the sense that they're not, they don't have the authority to do it. And the problem here, oh, we lost our caller. I hope he's still listening. Maybe his phone signal is bad. Here's the problem as I see it. And this would be a problem for a Catholic priest, exorcist, for that matter. But we're talking here about Protestant folk. And no disrespect intended toward any Protestant folk. Please don't misunderstand me. But in this life, you are very likely to commit mortal sins. You just are. It's just the way human nature tends to be. And Jesus establishing the Catholic Church included in his establishment of the Catholic Church sacraments for our protection, for healing, for strength, etc., by God's grace. One of those sacraments is the sacrament of confession, also known as reconciliation. And in that sacrament, if you've committed a serious sin, the power of Jesus working in the sacrament through the ministry of the priest absolves you from that sin. You, in your heart, you say to the Lord, "Lord, I'm sorry," and that's something we all must do. Privately to God, in our hearts, we go first and say, "Lord, I'm sorry, please forgive me." But Jesus established the sacrament of confession, whereby, as the Bible says, confess your sins to one another, whereby you confess your sins to the priest and are sacramentally absolved, in a way similar to how, in the Old Testament example, Jesus in Mark chapter 1, in the story of the leper who asks for healing. The leper is analogous to the sinner. He goes directly to Jesus and says, "Lord, if you wish to heal me, I know that you can." And Jesus says, "I do want you to be healed. Be healed." And he's healed on the spot. But then, of course, rather than sending him on his way, Jesus says, "Now go into the city and show yourself to the priest. And then offer the sacrifice prescribed by the law of Moses." And you'd say, "Why that extra step? The man's already healed." Yes, true. But his sin is, it has a public corporate repercussion component, meaning that in the case of the leper, because leprosy was highly contagious, or whatever the skin diseases of the day were that were called leprosy, you couldn't resume your prior life because nobody knew that you had been healed. And under the law of Moses, you were required to stay at a distance from other people and shout, "Unclean, unclean," if anybody were to come near you, so as not to contract the disease that you have. You had to live in a cave somewhere. And as I always say when I talk about this, life as you once knew it is over. You don't get to live with your wife anymore and your kids anymore and work your job anymore and all the things you took for granted. Once you have this disease, that was over. Game over, man. Game over. And you were a pariah. And this was the law of Moses. So this is why Jesus sends the man into the city to see the priest, so that the priest can say, "Oh, wow, yeah, you have been healed. Amazing. You've been healed. Hey, everybody, this guy's been healed. He can come back into society again." And that's a parallel with what the sacrament of confession does. Because our sins directly affect our relationship with God, of course, but they also directly affect, in a deleterious way, our relationship with the body of Christ. So Jesus established the sacrament. You can read about it in John chapter 20. Begin reading in verse 20, where he breathes upon the apostles. He says, "As the Father has sent me, so I send you." And how did the Father send Jesus? He sent him to heal us, to forgive us of our sins, to save us from our sins. And Jesus specifically ties the mission of the apostles to that when he breathes on them and

0: says, receive the Holy Spirit. He who sins you, forgive or forgiven. He who sins you, hold bound or held bound. He's not saying, hey, if you just tell people God forgives your sins, that's not what he's saying. He's saying, if you forgive their sins. And the way for the apostles to know what the sin was is what's called auricular confession. Auricular from the Latin word for ear. You speak your sins. The priest hears them. He says, okay, I absolve you, etc., etc. So with regard to, you know, this issue, if a Protestant going through this life installs himself as an exorcist and is seeking or presuming that he can cast out devils, not only is that hugely dangerous, but it's all the more so dangerous because he's not in the state of grace. You may say, what? If you commit a mortal sin, the light of God's grace, his charity, is extinguished in your soul. This is why the Bible in 1 John chapter 5 talks about saying that all wrongdoing is sin, but there is some sin that is not mortal sin. Mortal sin, in the word that's used there is thanatos, deadly, death. It causes death to the soul. And the grace of God is not present in the soul. So my whole point talking about the sacrament of confession is that in the case of a Protestant person, however sincere and well-meaning he may be, if he's never been to confession after baptism, he's going through life in an egregious state of being in mortal sin. These sins have not been sacramentally absolved as Jesus intended, as he empowered the apostles to do. So all the more reason that this is folly to imagine as Protestant minister or whoever that he can somehow do battle with the devil. He can't, at least not in any way that's going to be effective against the devil. Now, you know, they may say, well, we cast out demons, we did all that. Yeah, but remember what Jesus said. He says, on that day there will be many who come to me and say, Lord, Lord, did we not cast out demons in your name? Didn't we do mighty deeds in your name, etc.? And Jesus says, and on that day I will say to them, depart from me, you evildoers, I never knew you. So think about that. I'm asking everybody to think about that. You've heard me go on record talking about, and if only Jim were still on the line, I know his phone dropped, but I would interact with him on this point. But you've heard me talking about why I am so cautious, and I urge caution. In fact, I urge Catholic folk to stay away from and have nothing to do with all of this cottage industry of spiritual warfare and binding prayers and, you know, challenging demons and all this other stuff. You have no business as a layperson doing those things. Bless yourself with holy water. Pray the rosary. Wear the St. Benedict medal. If you want to use blessed salt, miraculous metal, those are all part and parcel of lay spirituality, and they have a rightful place and they belong there. And yes, these things do repel the evil one. So if you want to call it spiritual warfare in that sense, sure. That's all part of the history of the church and his teaching. But exorcism is not that. Exorcism is a ministry of the priesthood that involves not only the power by virtue of the sacrament of holy orders, but also the permission and the delegated authority by the bishop to engage in this combat with the evil one. And if you are a layperson, you are not qualified and you're not prepared to do that. And you can get into serious spiritual trouble by doing that. So yes, that's why you hear me poo-pooing to greater or lesser extents this cottage industry of podcasts and, you know, Substacks and YouTube channels and all the rest of it, giving lay people the false impression that they should be doing quote-unquote spiritual warfare and binding demons, etc. It's very dangerous, and it's injurious to people's faith. So I'll leave it at that. All that to say, no. Yes, there are people in the Protestant world, perhaps many, who consider themselves to be exorcists, but they're not really exorcists in the true sense of the word. and they're in danger. Remember what the Bible says, 1 Peter chapter 5, the devil is a roaring lion, prowling around looking for someone to devour, so we should be sober and steadfast and resist him. Not try to get into the arena with him. That's reserved for true exorcists. All right, with that, I'll press pause. We'll take a break. My number is 888-914-9149. 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
2: Hello, this is Father James Kubicki, and today we're celebrating a saint whom most of the church honors with a feast in December on the 12th. But here in the U.S., we celebrate her feast today. That's because December 12th is the feast of Our Lady of Guadalupe, the patroness of the Americas. And so, in order not to lose a celebration in honor of St. Jane Frances de Chantal, the American Church celebrates a day in her honor today. She was married, had six sons, and when her husband died, she, along with St. Francis de Sales, founded a new order named after Mary's Visitation, an order for women who, because of health, age, or other circumstances, were not able to enter religious life. Once, when she was talking with her community, she told them that not all the saints were martyrs in the sense of being killed for the faith. She went on to say that there was another kind of martyrdom, the martyrdom of love. That makes a lot of sense to me, though most people in our world don't think of love that way. Unfortunately, most people think of love as a feeling that one has when attracted to another, a feeling of pleasure. But true love, as Pope Benedict told us in his encyclical God is Love, is not a feeling, but a decision, an act of the will. He went on to say that to find the clearest definition of love, you need to look at the pierced side of Jesus on the cross. To truly love means to sacrifice oneself for others the way Jesus did. And that's the martyrdom of love that you and I are called to every day.
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0: All right, 888-914-9149. Back to the phones. Let's go next to Jim in Columbus, New Jersey. Good morning, Jim.
1: Good morning, Patrick. Can you hear me?
0: Yes, good morning.
1: Yes, okay. So my reference is to the second Genesis creation story, Genesis 2 and 7.
0: Uh-huh.
1: When God created mankind with Adam, he blew into his nostrils the breath of life, but yes, not the animals, and not into Eve. Could we say he gave his spirit to Adam by blowing into his nostrils? And if so, was this spirit passed to Eve by creating her from one of his ribs, and is God's spirit passed on to her children from her spirit and his sperm, and then to all, yeah, all of mankind?
0: Let me read the passage for those listening. This is verse 7. Then the Lord God formed man out of the dust of the ground and breathed into his nostrils the breath of life, and man became a living being. And the Lord God, right, planted a garden in Eden in the east, and there he put the man whom he had formed. And then it talks about the garden and everything in the garden. And then it says that, you know, he saw that it is not good for man to be alone. This is verse 18. I'll make a helper fit for him. So out of the ground the Lord formed every beast of the field and every bird of the air and brought them to the man to see what he would call them. And whatever the man called every living creature was his name. And then he says, you know, that clearly these animals are not the right fit as a companion for the man. So in verse 21, when he causes the deep sleep to fall upon Adam, takes one of his ribs and closes up its place with flesh, and from the rib he makes Eve, the woman. That is a figurative description of the creation of Adam and Eve. So one, of course, is free to hold this literally, that God scooped up dirt, fashioned it into the body of a man, and then breathed into the nostrils. You could understand that in a literal sense. There would be probably some theological complications. For example, the church teaches that conception takes place, or at the moment of conception, that what takes place is the body begins and God creates the soul, and the two are simultaneously united at that first instant of conception. So that would be a difficulty if you were to read these passages literally, because you don't see that happening here. So I would say this is a figurative description. And the breathing of God into the nostrils of the clay of the ground is emblematic of life, yes, but more importantly, of the kind of soul that man was given by God. He was given a rational soul. And so man didn't become merely a living being. He became a living being in the likeness of God, in the image of God, rather, that he has an intellect with which he can know what is true and a will with which he can choose what is good. And so the description of the creation of Eve, I would say, is not to be understood in a strictly literal sense, but that Eve was created in the sense of being human like Adam, and from Adam, in whatever manner that may have taken place. But the issue of the soul and the rational nature of the human soul, without stating it explicitly, is part of this description, which separates them from the lower life forms. I'll pause. Any thoughts on that, Jim?
1: Okay, yeah. I guess you're basically not seeing it the way I'm seeing it, but that's okay. That's why I called. I was just thinking, yeah, that it was this way. We could say that the Spirit of God is in each one of us, and we're able to communicate with God through our spirit and His spirit.
0: Right, but that actually, maybe we are on the same page. Here's why I say, mm-hmm, that. Maybe we're saying the same thing in two different ways, perhaps, is that the reason you can do that, you're absolutely right, we can, it's because of the nature of your spirit, of your soul as a human. Your dog can't communicate with God. Your dog doesn't know that God exists. Right. You can, because of the type of soul that you have. That's the rational soul component that I was emphasizing there. So I don't know. Maybe we're on two different pages, but maybe we're saying the same thing in two different ways.
1: Okay. And that was this. And just a final thing, mm-hmm. if you could ask for prayers for my son and his wife. They have a lot of issues, and I just want, if you can, and I appreciate that.
0: We will pray for them. We will add them to our daily prayers here at Relevant Radio. A lot of people are listening around the world, too. And I will ask them to pray for your son and daughter-in-law as well.
1: Okay. All right.
0: Yeah.
1: Thanks, thank you. Jim. Thank you so much.
0: Thank you. Appreciate your phone call. Interesting stuff, to be sure. Let's go to Sarah now in Canton, Georgia. Hello, Sarah.
2: Hi, Patrick.
0: Hey. What's up?
2: I was going to ask for some advice. My mom is Catholic. She actually is a Eucharistic minister at her church.
0: Okay.
2: Refuses to go to confession. Hasn't been in about 30 years. But the thing that's bothering me lately, and I've tried to talk to her about these things, but I end up getting frustrated, and I don't want to. I want to be more, a way of teaching her. So I was wondering if you could, the thing that's lately bothering me is like she went to a Protestant service and participated in their bread and water, drinking their bread and wine. And I did look at her like she had two heads, but she said, mm-hmm. Don't give me that look. And I'm like, oh, Mom. And I'm trying to figure out how can I talk to her without putting on the defensive, because I get emotional about it. I'm like, it's like, what? Could you give me some advice, maybe some questions that I could ask her that wouldn't be putting her on the defensive, but maybe helping her to see what she's doing?
0: Yeah. So I'm wondering if, and this is sometimes the case, maybe it's often the case, that there's something that she just can't quite bring herself to speak in confession, some sin that's causing her a great deal of embarrassment, shame, etc. And that may be what's keeping her away, is because she can't bring herself to utter the words. And that's understandable. I mean, it's not a good excuse, but it is understandable. So maybe if you were to talk in a general sort of way about how, you know, there's nothing a sinner can say in the confessional that the priest hasn't heard before. I mean, if he's been ordained even a year's time, or even less than that, and he's been hearing confessions at a parish, he's going to hear just about any possible thing, up to and including things like murder. Mm. You'd be surprised how often a priest will hear the sin like that. Sexual sins, abortion, thievery, whatever. I mean, the priests have heard it all before a million times. And if you were to perhaps speak on that at a general level, in other words, you're not asking her, hey, Mom, what did you do that you're embarrassed to talk about? Nobody wants to get that question. No. But if you were to put her mind at ease by saying, oh, by the way, one thing that I find very helpful is that the priests have this special grace of God so that they quickly forget, many priests say this, they quickly forget what the sins are that were confessed, and they're not shocked by them because people everywhere have fallen into all kinds of different sins. So it's the key is that the mercy and love of the Lord who wants to heal us, and even if it's been a very long time, he's waiting for you there. And if you go back to confession, just imagine being able to get all that out, you know, to get the toxins out, and how much happier you're going to feel, not to mention be in the state of grace again. So maybe talking about it and just discoursing for a minute or two can be helpful with her. One thing is true. If you live well, you're going to die well. If you don't live well, you're almost certainly not going to die well. And by well, we mean in the state of grace or not in the state of grace. So one of the things to remember is, number one, death is certain. There's nobody gets out of here alive. And whether you live a really long life or a very short life, at some point you're going to die and you're going to have your exit interview. And if you have lived a life of preparing yourself and living with the sacraments, etc., then the chances are extremely high that if you've lived your life that way by God's grace, then when the time comes to die, you'll be ready. But it's also the case, the inverse is true, that somebody who lives apart from the sacraments, doesn't pray, doesn't receive the Holy Eucharist, doesn't, you know, all the things that go into living a good life, the chances are extremely high that that person will not have some miraculous breakthrough at the very end and suddenly now become a saint before they die. So that's why we should always be thinking about, you live well, you will die well. If you don't live well, you're not going to die well. And perhaps talking to her about that may give her some encouragement, you know?
2: Yeah. And I wish I could get her to stand up for our faith a little better. And maybe I'm just putting too much expectation. She was raised Protestant. Yeah. Her parents divorced. And my sisters are divorced and remarried. Although they got married in the Catholic Church, they never went through the annulment process. My mom constantly praises these men for being sent by God for their second marriages. And I'm like, Mom, I think they should get an annulment. I think that's what God wants us to do. And it's like,
0: How about this? What if you can get her to start listening to this program? Text her a link. What does she say?
2: She turns it off. I can't get her to listen to it for any length of time. I'm going to try again, though. I think that's a good suggestion because I've actually just recently retired and I'm able to spend more time with her.
0: Oh, that's good.
2: Yeah, maybe.
0: It may be, and I'm not a mind reader, obviously, but it might be that she has a guilty conscience and she's troubled by things in her past. And rather than fix the problem in the way Jesus wants us to through the sacraments, she doesn't want to hear it because it reminds her of whatever it is that's under the surface that's bothering her. That could be what's happening. And we don't know, and it's not for me to know, certainly not, you know, that's her private business.
2: We don't need to know. No, I agree. So, yeah, she's getting older, and I know that she doesn't have much time.
0: Yeah.
2: So
0: how about the Divine Mercy Chaplet? What if you were to say, "Hey, Mom, let's pray the Divine Mercy Chaplet together," and she may say, "What's that?" And then you hand her that little trifold red leaflet that's got the prayers on it, and let's pray it together, Mom. One of the many promises associated with the Divine Mercy Chaplet in the devotion is great graces for conversion, including people who are far away from God, and as they approach death, the great graces of conversion that are available to them. That could be a very powerful tool in this discussion with your mom.
2: Yep, I'm going to write that down.
0: All right. And when the miracle happens, please let me know. Give a call back and let me know, okay?
2: Okay.
0: All right.
2: Thank you.
0: God bless you, Sarah, and your mom.
2: Thank you.
0: And let's wait for those miracles, because God loves to give those miracles to people who ask for them. So let's ask for them.

0: with new chemical abortions, less surgical abortions, the dynamic in the abortion industry is changing. So where the pro-life movement is going to have to go is getting out and being the church and putting forward a good witness, really reaching the heart of the people.
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2: Hello, this is Archbishop Thomas Winsky of the Archdiocese of Miami, Florida. Let us pray. Remember, O most gracious Virgin Mary, that never was it known that anyone who fled to thy protection, implored thy help, or sought thy intercession, was left unheeded. Inspired with this confidence, I fly to thee, O Virgin of Virgins, my Mother. To thee do I come, before thee I stand, sinful and sorrowful. O Mother of the Word Incarnate, despise not my petitions, but in thy mercy, hear and answer me. Amen.
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5: 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Hey, the Wall Street Journal is reporting that private credit is showing signs of stress and default rates are now hitting highs. There's also reporting that Gen Z consumers are going into debt, paying for group expenses. So some experts are seeing warning lights in this economy. 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
6: Blessed relief. Could have been way worse.
9: I know to which you are referring.
6: Yes, you do. Yeah. Thank you, kind sir. Thank you. I didn't go inside, but I went to the Budokan, which is actually a sumo wrestling place in Tokyo. It's big, you know, like a big enclosed amphitheater. And that's where Cheap Trick did, you know, some of that live albums from the Budokan. I think it's called Live from the Budokan. And yeah, I didn't go inside, but I saw the place where that song was recorded. Kind of cool. 888-914-9149. Let's go now to Mary in New Mexico. Good morning, Mary.
10: Hi, good morning.
6: Good morning. You sound sad.
10: Yeah, I was thinking about what you guys were talking about of the babies. I actually have a sister who was born with cerebral palsy.
6: Oh.
10: Yes, my mom, she knew about it. In total, we're 6 kids, and she was the 4th. I was before her. But my mom, she lived with an alcoholic partner. Mm. And they got divorced when my sister was like around 10. And I don't know if it was a lot of stress for my father, but my mom, she did everything, you know, by herself and with all of us eventually. My dad was never there, but right now, actually, he has cancer. And my mom has, like, some kind of dementia.
6: Okay.
10: And me and my sisters are taking... Yeah, they're, like, in their 60s, so they're pretty young. Yeah. And right now, my sister now is living with my dad, actually. So I tell my sisters, you know, it's kind of like a responsibility that he kind of had to have. And now he's having the responsibility with my sister.
6: Mm-hmm.
10: And now he's going to know how hard it was for my mom to carry with it.
6: Are he and your mom reconciled or no? Are they still apart?
10: They're apart.
6: Okay.
10: Mm-hmm. Yeah.
6: Is he still away from the sacraments, away from the faith?
10: Actually, he's closer now than ever before. So.
6: Good. Glad to hear that. My mom. Your situation is difficult. Your sister is now living with your dad. I can imagine the pain that all this has caused you and your family. So with that in mind, then, what is your question for me?
10: It's not a question. Just wanted to let you guys know that living with a kid like that, it is hard growing up. It was really hard for my mom. It caused her a lot of pain, a lot of struggles. But I think that God gives us children like that to, you know, to prove for, like, our faith, to test us in a lot of ways.
6: Yeah, and also the treasure of that person with the illness, with cerebral palsy or maybe severe autism, or who knows, it could be any number of things. That person is also a treasure that's been entrusted to the family, and not all treasures are easy, like you know so well. For my part, I can relate to what you're saying, kind of. My mom and dad had 8 kids. I'm the oldest of 8. One died in infancy. And when I was basically out of the house, I had grown up and moved out, and my parents still had younger children at home. And they heard that there was an orphan child in Seoul, South Korea, who needed a heart operation that could only be given in the U.S. And so he couldn't come to the U.S. unless a family was willing to legally adopt him. So my mom and dad stepped forward and said, "We'll do it." And they were, you know, they had a real tight budget, and they had already 7 kids at home, because I was, well, 6 at that point, because I was moved out. And they said, "Yeah, we'll do it." So they adopted him. His name is Eugene. And because of the red tape, by the time he got to the U.S. and had his operation, he had developed cerebral palsy because of the lack of blood flow to his brain. So my parents didn't sign up for that, but they graciously, cheerfully continued. And they had to deal with all of the things that your mom has had to deal with, you know. He was in a wheelchair.
10: Yeah.
6: And he had the mental age of about, I don't know, about 5 years old. So when he's an adult, in an adult man's body, and having to be lifted up and put in the shower, diapers changed, all that kind of thing, it's just very difficult. So I can relate to what you're describing, Mary. And it is very difficult.
10: It's very... very sad, but I think that a lot of us, I don't know, it's like a lot of people don't know how difficult it is to live with a child like that, and I think it gives us a like a perspective of, you know, suffering, and it's good. It's a good thing.
6: Yeah. Well, we'll pray for God's grace for everybody involved. And I'm glad you called in, Mary. Thank you. God bless your mom and your dad. Let's hope that as time goes on, that they'll come closer. Thank you for the call. Let's go to Rachel now in Phoenix. Good morning, Rachel.
11: Good morning, Patrick.
6: Hi.
11: Good morning, Cyrus.
6: So what's on your mind today, Rachel?
11: I on my way to work, and I was listening to your station, which I don't listen to regular radio anymore. I listen to you guys all the time.
6: Thank you.
11: Thank you for your show. Anyway, the reason for my call was just in relation to the abortion conversations from some of the callers, where I was thinking about it, and I had a similar situation. In my case, it was a little different. I was probably maybe 6-8 weeks pregnant, went to the doctor for my first checkup. And my doctor said that some of my tests were coming in abnormal and that I should abort right away and start treatment for cervical cancer. He said that it would start spreading right away. You should have an abortion so that we can start treatment, all this stuff. And, of course, I was shocked, scared. You know, I was young. I was 24 years old. And at the time, I said no, that no, I don't want to do that. He goes, well, you should think about it when you come back to your next visit.
6: So what happened? Did you take that advice?
11: We can start the process right away. I kept it to myself. I didn't tell anyone about it. And when I went back to the doctor, I told him, no, I'm not going to do it. If there's cancer there, I'll do the treatment afterwards, but I'm going to continue with this pregnancy. Mm-hmm. And here we are, 31 years later, went back to the doctor after the baby was born. And they're like, your tests are normal now. Sometimes tests come back abnormal. You know, it could have been just something like that. And I'm just so thankful that I didn't panic and go with his option right away. Because, right. You know, here we are, like I said, 31 years later, and there's never been any sign of any type of cancer.
6: Yeah.
11: So I just wanted to share that.
6: I appreciate that. And as you described it, Rachel, I couldn't help but thinking about some of the saints who are known for this, like St. Gianna Beretta Mola, who was pregnant. It was her fourth baby, and she herself was diagnosed with a tumor in her uterus. And they told her, well, we can remove the uterus, we can do this, we can do that. And she said, no, I'm going to choose life for my baby. I'm not going to undergo those procedures. She didn't have chemo. She didn't do radiation or anything like that. And the baby was born, and she, in essence, gave up her life for the sake of her unborn child. There's another one, and she was, where was she? Was she in Argentina or Spain? I forget where she was. But Chiara Petrillo, she's known. Now, I don't think that her cause for beatification has gotten to that point yet, but she's another example where she did the same thing. She was diagnosed with cancer in her mouth, and she decided that she would postpone the treatment so that she could give birth to her son, who was born healthy. And she passed away at the age of 28 because she sacrificed her own life for the sake of her unborn child. And there are others as well. So what you just described is a heroic thing, and God will bless you for it, and no doubt it certainly has blessed you for it. So thanks for sharing that. I appreciate that. Let's go to Lisa now, Massachusetts. Hello, Lisa. Welcome.
12: Oh, hello. How are you?
6: I am well, thank you.
12: Can you hear me?
6: I can hear you, yeah.
12: Okay. I just am calling in following up on the confession thing that we talked about, or you talked about yesterday. I immediately called my mother and said, you know that if you can go get your nails done, drive a car, and get your hair done, that you're not too old to go to church live and get communion. And she said, well, I do that once in a while, and the other times I watch it on TV. And I said, well, you should be going every weekend because it's a mortal sin. And she said, well, I guess I'm going to hell. And I said, well, I don't think you want to go to hell, Mom. And she said, well, I don't think I'm going to hell, really, because I confess to Jesus every night when I say the rosary. Mm-hmm. And I said, well, you're supposed to go to confession, Mom. That's what it's the Pope is telling us. That's what, you know, the
6: That's what Jesus tells
12: says.
6: Us.
12: That's
6: yeah.
12: what, yes. And I said, and I couldn't, I'm not good enough to verse where it came from. I know now you said John 20.
6: Right.
12: So now... Now she's mad at me, and she thinks I'm accusing her, and I think I'm a better Catholic than she is, and all these other things. And I said, she said, well, I'm not confessing my sins to a pedophile priest, and they're all pedophiles. So I said, well, I think that's an unfair statement. I said, please don't shoot the messenger. I'm just telling you what I heard about what the law is in the Catholic Church, and you're going to pick and choose, and that's your life, not mine. I just don't want you to go to hell, and I want to have done my part.
6: Yeah, that's right. Good for you.
12: It well, is a mortal sin.
6: What is a mortal sin?
12: Not going to church and receiving communion. If you can go get your hairs and your hair and your nails and instead.
6: Yeah. Yeah, I mean, if you intentionally miss Mass on Sunday, that's an example of what you're describing. That's true. The thing that I have found in the past is that for somebody like that, who has all these glib responses and, you know, kind of makes a bit of a joke out of it, like, well, I guess I'm going to hell. I mean, what a horrible thing for anybody to say if they really understood what hell is all about, eternal separation from God. Yeah. But I have seen it work. Where if you give a copy of a book called The Dogma of Hell by Father F.X. Scupa, it can really at times get through to somebody and could possibly get through to your mom. I would encourage you to look that book up. In fact, you can see it if you go to the show page, relevantradio.com/Patrick, and click on links,
12: okay.
6: And you'll find it there. And the reason this is important is because if you can't get through to her, maybe this book will. Maybe when I come back, I'll tell a quick story or two about how this book has worked. But the message is, and you don't have to say it in these words, but the message is basically, well, if you're going to go to hell, you might as well find out what it's going to be like when you get there. And once you get there, there's no turning back. So don't go. I'll stay listening, Lisa. I'll let you go, but stay listening, and I'll tell you a story or two about how that book has worked in the lives of people in amazing ways.
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3: I'm Mary Graham for Relevant Radio News, brought to you by the Knights of Columbus. 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A federal judge is blocking the U.S. Postal Service from enforcing a Trump executive order that restricts voting by mail. Michael Kastner explains.
4: The order signed in March gives states 60 days before the midterm elections to provide a list of eligible voters, or the Postal Service would not accept their mail-in ballots. On Tuesday, a U.S. district judge in Boston ruled in favor of a lawsuit brought by voting rights groups and said Trump's order was threatening an erosion of trust in our democracy and that there's a critical need for an injunction to prevent defendants from changing election rules on the eve of the election. I'm Michael Kastner.
3: Those seeking late-term abortions are no longer restricted in Massachusetts after the passage of a new law. The Prioritizing Patient Access to Care Act was signed Monday by Democrat Governor Maura Healey. Critics see it as setting a dangerous precedent, noting the previous law, allowing abortions up to 24 weeks with limited exceptions after that time, was already too progressive. Healey, who is in a same-sex relationship, claims to be a Catholic. A beloved Georgia elementary teacher and father died after jumping into the ocean to save a young girl caught up in a rip current off Myrtle Beach, South Carolina. According to Fox News, 47-year-old Derek Moore entered the water after a young girl became caught up in a rip current on Friday. Moore was able to get the girl to safety, but was then pulled underwater by the rip current and disappeared. Police say the incident occurred after lifeguards had gone off duty. Search and rescue crews are still digging through piles of debris left by Monday's magnitude 7.4 earthquake in Colombia. The death toll has exceeded 250 people. Keeping you connected with the church and the world, this is listener-supported Relevant Radio.
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10: No womanized bottom plates. No J-bolts. No joist hangers. No HDs.
12: That's a
10: no
12: long list.
10: Strap,
12: he's still going.
10: No Tico clip.
12: It's been
10: no
12: months.
10: OSB,
12: they still don't have
10: no
12: the Tico clips, huh?
10: Half-inch, good one side, struck one. 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
12: You keep
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12: Tico clips on no hand for emergencies, don't you?
10: No parallel.
13: Doesn't everybody?
10: No
12: apparently he doesn't.
10: No valves.
12: Wow.
10: No ridge rafters.
12: All right. Well, we'll check back in with him.
13: Right.
12: 888-914-9149. 888-9149. Back to the emails. This is a note from Denise, who says, is it preferable to name a baby after a New Testament person rather than an Old Testament person? I understand that there's nothing wrong with using an Old Testament name, but is it better to use a New Testament one? And is using a saint's name the best of all? Thanks for your input. Well, since you asked me, yes, I'm a big believer in naming your kids after saints. And there's so many of them that the list is quite long. You have a lot of different names to choose from. Customarily, for Christians, at least, you know, choosing New Testament era saints is customary, but it doesn't mean you couldn't name a child Moses or Abraham or Ezekiel or You know, one name I really like, and I must admit, this is somewhat conditioned from my liking of the Waltons, but the grandpa on the Waltons was named Zebulon. And I didn't really care one way or the other about the name at the time. But the more I've thought about it, the more I think that is a super cool biblical name that you never hear anymore. And Zeb, kind of a cool short name for Zebulon. And I don't know anybody who's named Zebulon. And even the actor who played the role of Grandpa, his name was Will Gear. But I mean, I don't know anybody named Zebulon. But I'm trying to convince my children to name a grandchild at some, a grandson anyway, Zebulon.
13: Nancy didn't go for it?
12: I never thought of it.
13: Oh, you didn't think about it.
12: Yeah, I probably could have had my way if I had said, we're going to have a Zebulon, honey.
13: Uh-huh.
12: I don't think I remember a couple of names that we picked, and at first she said, nah, that's too much of a name, or that's too big or something. And she herself will say, well, that son certainly grew into that name. You know how it is with names? You can't imagine, after a short time, you can't imagine any other name for that child.
13: Right, that's their name. It's always been their name, right?
12: Yeah, like you've always been at the Overlook Hotel. In fact, there's a picture of you. I've seen it in the Overlook Hotel. But I do like the name Zebulon. Not that you ask, but I'll pop that in there. And I also like the name Patrick for some strange reason. But to answer your question, is it better, in my view at least, to use a New Testament name or an Old Testament name for that matter? I would say 9 times or 10 times out of 10, yes. But I really do wish and hope and pray that Catholic families will readopt or move back in the direction of the traditional saints' names. Because they're beautiful and powerful, and they stand for, you know, the truth of Jesus, each in their own way. Many of them were martyrs. So I'm all in favor of saints' names for children. And I understand there's some people who like, you know, they just like names that are not religious in any sense. I think there's been a trend in recent decades of naming girls with last names. You know, previously they were only really known as last names, like Bailey or Riley or whatever. And I know that there's been a trend of naming girls with those kinds of names. Not here to knock it or anything like that. But since you're asking, I will go on record and say I'm all in favor. And I encourage parents to name their children after saints. Because another feature is that you now have your namesake, if you're named after a saint, as your patron saint. Somebody that you can ask in a particular way to pray for you. And as far as the question is Old Testament inferior to New Testament, no, I wouldn't say so. I would just say it's more customary to name kids from saints' names from the New Testament. But I don't see anything wrong whatsoever if you were to name a child Abraham, for example. That'd be pretty cool. Or Zeb, for short for Zebulon. 888-914-9149. Let's see. Let's go next to Mark. And he writes in saying, I recently received a Divine Mercy visor clip for my truck. When I'm not using the visor to block the sun, Jesus is upright and watching over me. However, when I need to block the sun with the visor in order to see better while driving, the image is upside down. I worry that having the Divine Mercy image upside down while using my visor is somehow disrespectful. What is your opinion? I enjoy listening to the show. Thank you. I don't think you have anything to worry about. First of all, that image of Jesus, of course, is not Jesus, but we should show respect to the images of Jesus and Mary and the saints. That's true. But Jesus isn't bothered. I can assure you of that. If when the sun is beating down at that angle and you turn the visor, the fact that the image of Jesus might be upside down, number one, is not something you're doing because you disrespect him. It's not something that you are, you know, in any way intentionally doing for a bad motive. It just happens to be the angle that the visor is at that moment. So it doesn't bother Jesus. I don't think it should bother you. Now, if it does, if it continues to bother you, then I would say take that image and take it off the visor and then put it somewhere else in the cab of your truck so that you can see Jesus there, right side up, and you'll never have to worry about that. That's what I would suggest. I think it'd be an easy fix for you. This is a note that comes in from Emily. She says, thank you for sharing the Redemptoris Sacramentum Redemptionis Sacramentum yesterday. Paragraphs 183 and 184 indicate that each and every one of us have a most serious duty to do all that is in our power to ensure that the Most Holy Sacrament of the Eucharist will be protected from any and every irreverence or distortion, and that all abuses be thoroughly corrected. I'm wondering, she says, what all is within my power to do with regard to these things when I visit a hospital chapel and see that there is a tabernacle there, but there is no crucifix to be seen. The tabernacle is moved off to the right side of the chapel, where the left side is stocked with Muslim prayer rugs and Qurans. There is a red sanctuary lamp next to the tabernacle, but it has an electric bulb instead of a candle. And on top of the central altar is placed a pillar inscribed with languages that represent many different religions. And she included a photograph of this, and I can see why she has some consternation. She's kneeling in front of the tabernacle. She says, what else might a visitor to the hospital have the power to do besides lodging a complaint with the local bishop? Well, legally speaking, I mean, not much. If this is a Catholic hospital, I assume it is because of the fact that there's a tabernacle there, presumably with the Blessed Sacrament in it. I think the main thing that you can do is ask the, maybe write a letter to the hospital administrator and express your concern that this Catholic chapel where the Holy Eucharist is present is also a place of Muslim worship with the prayer rugs and the Qurans and things like that. That shouldn't be there. If it's a Catholic hospital, let this be a Catholic chapel. Your Catholic parish does not allow Qurans and Muslim prayer rugs, nor should it. Nor should this chapel. My guess is that this is a hospital run by a religious order of nuns who have gone around the bend in terms of religious indifferentism and have permitted this, maybe even encouraged this kind of thing under the rubric or under the notion of being welcoming and ecumenical, etc. Ecumenism has nothing to do with Muslims, by the way. Ecumenism has to do with fellow Christians. But whether they're thinking of it as in a religious dialogue or something, to permit that to come into an otherwise Catholic chapel is not right. So, and even as I look at this, it really looks more like an office where there should be a desk and such. The tabernacle looks like an afterthought. It's off to the side. And there's all kinds of pamphlets and signage and riffraff and potted plants and who knows what else sort of on the top of the shelf. So our Lord and the Blessed Sacrament is relegated as an afterthought off to the side. So back to your question, I would just say I would talk to the bishop about it. And by the way, what's interesting is that the email says it's from Emily, but it's signed Brother John. I don't know what that means. But Emily, I'll go with that. I think you should talk to the bishop or at least write him a letter and just say, Bishop, here's a picture. What's in the chapel in this hospital?

0: a reason to at least alert him if you don't get any traction with the administrator of the hospital. So those are my thoughts, and I appreciate that email. Thank you. 888-914-9149. We'll go next to Teresa in Michigan. Good morning, Teresa.
1: Good morning. I have a question about doing online masks. Okay. During COVID, we were given the opportunity to do that during the COVID shutdown. Is that still an okay thing to do if we're unable to make it to a physically make it to a mass on Sunday?
0: Yes. I mean, it's always good. It's always nice if you wanted to watch the mass at relevantradio.com, for example, or, you know, using some other online or televised version of that. There's no problem with it. It's a good thing to do. It doesn't satisfy the requirement or the Sunday obligation. And even during COVID, that's the thing, too, is that whether you watch the mass online or didn't watch it online didn't matter in terms of the Sunday obligation. And the church was right to encourage people to do that. I would say pastorally, the church was wrong to close the churches and slam all the doors shut so that people couldn't get to mass. Hindsight is 20/20 vision, that's for sure. But I think we now know that the reaction to COVID was grossly over-exaggerated, and the precautions were grossly over-exaggerated. Hopefully we've learned a lesson from that, and the churches will not be closed again like they were then. But even then, when they were closed and everybody was operating in good faith, watching Mass online did not fulfill your Sunday obligation. You were dispensed from the obligation because you couldn't fulfill it, because the churches were closed. So since then, if somebody wants to watch Mass online, that's great, but it doesn't suffice, and people still need to go to Mass on Sunday, physically present in the church building, to fulfill that. So that's a little detail that I think a lot of people, Teresa, don't know, because they think, or at least they were led to believe, not you necessarily, but they were led to believe that you would fulfill your Sunday obligation by watching at home on the computer, and that was never the case, actually.
1: Okay, so that is something then that we would have to confess, correct?
0: You'd only confess it if it were a sin, and it would be a sin if you had the means, the opportunity, etc., to go to Mass, and you just chose not to. If you're caring for a sick child and you can't go to Mass, or if you yourself are sick, or let's say you have no transportation, or you live a million miles away from the nearest Catholic church, and for some reason you're prevented from going to Mass, no, you don't have to go to confession because it's not your fault. But if you choose to take the kids to the soccer tournament instead of going to Mass, or you just want to sleep in, or you don't feel like it, or whatever, you got family coming over, whatever, you're on a cruise, you're on a trip, you just want to skip Mass, that would be a sin. So it would depend on which scenario you're in. Does that help? I hope it helps. All right. I think we lost Teresa. Not sure. Thank you, Teresa. I appreciate it. Let's go to Sebastian now in Redland, Alberta. Way up Canada way.
2: Morning, Patrick. Yes, we're way up here. Buenos dias.
0: Yes, in the frozen north. Buenos dias.
2: All right. Well, I have two questions. Number one, hopefully the short one. I've wondered for a while, so I know that for Catholics, we have it, it's, you know, beautifully set up with an authority that basically guides us and teaches us, tells us what are the conditions for a valid marriage, namely form and matter, you know, a man and a woman,
0: yeah. Mm-hmm.
2: Free willingness to be fruitful and free and faithful, mm-hmm. Sorry. And that we have a commitment to raise our kids in the Catholic Church, so on and so forth.
0: Right.
2: Now, I've heard you say in the past that marriage is an institution that predates, instituted by God, that predates religion.
0: Yeah.
2: So, what authority established validity for non-Catholic marriages? And the main condition I'm wondering about is being open to having kids. So who would tell two atheists, well, I mean, because let's say, yeah, anyway, that question makes sense.
0: Yeah, it's a really good question, as a matter of fact. Thank you. So the authority would be God himself, and the authority is enshrined in Scripture and in apostolic tradition, and it's

0: expressed through the magisterium of the church. Not that two atheists even care one way or the other about that, because they don't believe in God at all. So the way the church looks at it is in two categories. In the case of non-Catholics, or let's make it simpler and just say non-baptized people, that the grounds for validity are very simple, and that is that the man and the woman who are eligible to be married to each other. So by this, we would preclude things like incest, brother-sister, or some other close relationship. And we would assume that they're of the age legally in their country to give consent. So that would be, let's say, 16, 17, 18, and up. And that they're not already married to somebody else. Even in civil law, we know that is bigamy, and that's illegal typically. So assuming those pre-qualifiers that they are eligible to marry each other, the church says that any man and woman who are eligible and they get married and they in some manner express their mutual consent to enter into marriage and to consummate the marriage, and they do so in some form. We call them vows in the Catholic Church. They don't have to be in the form of a vow, though typically they are, even in secular settings, that therefore the valid matter and form have been met, and their intention to get married is expressed by their by the consent to the marriage contract. In and of itself, the church says that would be grounds for validity. Now, in the Catholic world, or at least let's say in the baptized world, but to make it simple, let's talk about two baptized Catholics. They, when they enter into marriage, this man and woman, they thereby not only contract a valid marriage, but also thereby it is a sacramental marriage. So the sacramentality of the marriage is an additional dimension of that valid marriage that two atheists wouldn't have. But the church would still reckon that those two atheists have a valid marriage, or a Lutheran and a Baptist, or a Muslim and a Hindu, assuming all those prerequisites are met. Am I getting to the heart of your question?
1: Yes. So basically, if I could recap, it is ultimately God, I'm wondering mostly about the willingness to have kids.
0: Yeah.
1: And like you said earlier, what are two atheists going to care about what the church says, et cetera.
0: Right.
1: So if the church says, well, if your intention at the time of marriage is to never have kids, then we would say, well, that's an invalid marriage. But then they would say, well, we don't care because we're not Catholic. So
0: yeah, I think. Mm-hmm. Yeah, I didn't mean to cut you off. Go ahead, Sebastian.
1: No, that was mostly it. So I gather there is. The authority that dictates the validity of marriage outside of the baptized, the two baptized persons,
0: mm-hmm.
1: Is God himself, the two believe it or not. But that's,
0: right.
1: After all, you know, our nature and the ability to co-create with God, regardless of religion, was imprinted in our bodies by God. So
0: right.
1: That's an undeniable aspect of it, I would suppose.
0: Yeah, for sure. And Jesus uses this language. He says, what God has joined together, let no man put asunder. And so his description of marriage, for example, in Matthew chapter 19, he actually invokes Adam and Eve as the paradigm for this natural institution that has supernatural, mm-hmm. has a supernatural dimension to it when it's a sacramental marriage. But I guess I would put it this way, without being a canon lawyer, and I would be, you know, I would want to see what a canon lawyer says to this, but just understanding the sacramentality of marriage, for a Catholic, you're absolutely right. For two Catholics who have no interest in having children, that would render the marriage invalid because there's an obligation there to adhere to divine revelation and right reason that marriage is ordered toward procreation. That's the primary goal or end of marriage. So if a Catholic were to explicitly, even just by way of attitude, deny that, for Catholics that would, as I understand the church's law, be a reason to declare that it was null. And that's not just a legal issue. There's a sacramental issue there as well, or a theological issue. I don't think that would be the church's position on two atheists. I don't think...
1: Okay, that's where I'm getting, that's, I think you're pressing more on what I'm wondering about. So
0: okay.
1: So let's say go again to non-baptized mm-hmm. persons, so a man and a woman. Then what's the point of a non-baptized marriage if at the time of marriage or even or any time they're off, they don't intend to have kids? Let's just
0: Yeah, so it would be an example of where the two people, because of their ignorance, they are using marriage in a limited way. They're entering into marriage, and I would assert that this would be nonetheless regarded as a valid marriage in the case of the two atheists, because they don't have incumbent upon them the duties that Catholics do. But I would say that the marriage would still be reckoned as valid, and that this would be an example because in their ignorance and their lack of faith, they're entering into this natural institution without fully understanding its full ramifications. And the fact that marriage is ordered toward procreation, even if they don't believe in God. So that right there, I think, if I'm understanding you, is the nature of your question. How can their marriage be valid if they don't want to have kids? And yet two Catholics, we could say their marriage would be invalid if they don't want to have kids. Is that your question?
1: Yeah, because like you've said in the past, marriage predates religion. And marriage is, by right reason, ordered towards procreation.
0: Right.
1: So you would have to be super ignorant or very selfish and to deny basically what's imprinted, or both, what's imprinted in our very natures.
0: Right. Exactly.
1: So that was my question. Okay, well, what about these marriages?
0: Yeah, these marriages would be deemed to be valid unless it was shown to be otherwise. And yeah, it's a good question, though. Very good question. I thank you for it. And I'll be right back.
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0: Everyone's talking about the crisis in education, but real questions remain. 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
7: The shepherd cannot run. Those words define the life of Father Stanley Rother, the first American-born priest recognized as a martyr by the Catholic Church. Narrated by Martin Sheen, this extraordinary story of faith and sacrifice now comes to the big screen. 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
0: All right, got a note here from Drew. Not that Drew, a different Drew, who spells it D-R-U. And this is the question. What if, when a caller or an emailer asks you a question that you have answered a billion times before, for example, the can I go to a wedding one, or does watching Mass on YouTube fulfill my obligation one, what if the call screener directed the caller to the catalog of all your previous calls which address these issues? So, for example, caller, I want to ask Patrick if I can attend the wedding of a Catholic and a non-Catholic. Screener, good question. Patrick has answered that previously. Go to fill in the blank to hear it. Drew says it would go a long way towards taking fresh, new questions rather than the same old question, or rather the same old, while at the same time answering the caller's questions. What do you think? I think that's a great idea. And truth be told, that's actually what we do. So if you go, and the call screeners are, of course, trained to do this, if you go to the show page, relevantradio.com/Patrick, you will see, as you scroll down a little bit, called, what is this called? It's called Powerful Moments. That's what they call it. I didn't pick that title, but I think it's apt. And in the Powerful Moments, you'll see, can I attend an invalid wedding? Should Catholics celebrate Halloween? What if the chalice is not regularly distributed at Mass? Should a 14-year-old have an iPhone? You know, and there's just like all of those that you're talking about kind of questions that do come up a million, billion, trillion times over and over again. People ask the same questions. But keep in mind, for those people, they've never heard the answer. They don't know. So to your question, yes, that is part of what the call screener says. Oh, well, that's a question Patrick's answered before. You can expedite the process by listening, by going to relevantradio.com/Patrick. Now, sometimes it's not always so easy because sometimes the person, when they get on the air, they'll slip a question in that they didn't tell the call screener. You know, it's the honor system. So the call screener says, don't be on Bluetooth, don't be on speakerphone, don't ask Patrick how he's doing, don't say, can you hear me? And what do you hear throughout many of the calls,
8: can you hear
0: those things?
8: Am I on?
0: Yeah. Am I on? Can you hear me? So what happens is, Drew, that in spite of the call screening instructions, people are busy and they're distracted, and I understand that. So I'm not knocking or attacking anybody. All I'm saying is that often those very instructions don't get through for some reason. So, right, whenever we... somebody at com here for the billionth time, my answer to a question like, can you go to that wedding? That's what we strive to do. So thank you for noticing. I appreciate that. Let's go to Ann now in Jacksonville, Florida. Good morning, Ann.
9: Good morning, Patrick. Thank you so much for what you do. And
0: yeah,
9: I wanted to circle back to your statement regarding hospital chaplains. Chapels. I am a hospital chaplain here in Jacksonville, and at a non-Catholic hospital, we have a chapel that is exactly as the person described. It has a tabernacle with the vigil light that is not with a flame, and it is very reverent, and there is no crucifix. And on the other side of the chapel are Muslim prayer rugs. And it is because it is an interdenominational chapel, and our Lord is very, very present there. And I, as a Catholic chaplain, am always reverent when I go in, and knowing that there's lots of people who come to the hospital chapel to pray who are not Catholic. So I don't know the context of the person who had raised that issue, but that is a very common interdenominational hospital chapel.
0: Yeah, and I'm aware of that, and I'm glad that you're kind of confirming that for me, Anne. Thank you. My understanding from the person who wrote the email is that this is, and I may have read into it, but my impression from the email is that this is a Catholic hospital. So it's a Catholic hospital with a Catholic chapel that also has the interfaith stuff. Now, personally, I object to it on the grounds that if this is a Catholic chapel, and certainly if Jesus is present in the Blessed Sacrament, it should be reserved for that. It doesn't mean people can't come in and pray. Obviously, they can. But I wouldn't want to turn a Catholic chapel into a mosque, which is what happens when the Muslims spread out the carpets and, you know, the Qurans and all that. So I would say I understand from an interdenominational setting what you're describing. But I would still, if I were the bishop of a diocese, I myself would not want to have a tabernacle with the Blessed Sacrament there in a non-Catholic setting. That to me would be a problem.
9: And I can understand that. And then the federal funds to the hospital would have to stop. And that would be unfortunate. The Catholics in that area would have to go elsewhere for their
0: care. No, but it wouldn't happen. So, that wouldn't happen. Because the federal funds do not stipulate that the Blessed Sacrament has to be there. That's something the bishop would say. The federal government has no such requirement that there be a tabernacle with the Blessed Sacrament. So the funds would certainly stay there. The hospital wouldn't suffer. And the real presence of the Lord would not be in a place where, you know, most of the people coming in there would be oblivious to it, you know. So I think both issues could be served easily.
9: I guess, and that's the opinionable issue, is the decoration, the decor within the hospital chapel, and what types of art is displayed, and things like that. So I'm sure that the USCCB has laid that out clearly.
0: Well, fair enough. All I know is that in the church's canon law, it's very explicit that you cannot have the reservation of the Blessed Sacrament in a tabernacle, any old place. And that the bishop, of course, ultimately is the one who says where it can be done. But it couldn't be like in my home, for example. I couldn't just have a tabernacle with the Blessed Sacrament in my home or my place of business. So if the bishop were to permit it for some important reason, he could. But the church is really clear that if it's not like in a Catholic church or chapel or a convent, let's say, or maybe a chapel in a rectory or a house of religious formation. I mean, there are places like that where it's typical and you would find it there. But I couldn't have it in my studio or in my home. And this is even further away. So I guess all I'm saying, I'm not trying to argue with you, Anne, at all. I'm just saying that I don't see there would be any reason for any federal funds to be yanked from a non-Catholic hospital if the bishop didn't permit a tabernacle with the real presence in that chapel. Because the federal government doesn't care one way or the other about that part of it. Okay, good. I'm glad we're agreed. That's all I'm really saying.
9: And the art, it sounds like one of the issues is the art that is in the chapel that was of offense to the person, if that memory serves.
0: Yeah, I mean, so like you're in a did I hear you correctly? You're in a non-denominational, or at least not a Catholic hospital, right?
9: It's correct. It is not a Catholic hospital.
0: Right. So no doubt there must be some Mormon patients. You know, on any given day, there will be Mormon patients and Mormon family members who come in. In your setting, if they said, we would like to have a picture of the Salt Lake Temple on the wall, I could see where your hospital would say, sure, that's fine. You know, we have Mormon patients, etc. So if that's meaningful to you and you would like to have that there in this interdenominational chapel, let it go. Let it happen. But in a Catholic hospital, where it's a Catholic chapel, and the Mormon patients or the Mormon visitors say, we'd like to have a picture of the Salt Lake Temple in this Catholic chapel, the bishop should say no, because this is not, I mean, people of goodwill who want to come in and pray are welcome. We welcome you to come in. Please come in. But we're not going to start adorning the walls with images of other religious groups like the Mormon temple, for example. I agree too. I don't know. But
9: yeah.
0: When you talk about decor.
9: And the difference between the prayer rugs, which are not on the wall, versus a picture of a temple on the wall, that's more prominent, the pictures that are on the wall, versus prayer rugs that are rolled neatly in a corner.
0: Right. Yeah. Yeah, my hair would stand on end if I saw a Catholic chapel in a Catholic hospital being turned into a mosque 5 times a day.
9: Oh, absolutely. Absolutely.
0: Yeah. Well, good. I'm glad we're on the same page. And no doubt you've seen a lot in your time there at the hospital.
9: I have the best job ever. I love it.
0: I thought I did.
9: Sorry, Patrick. Sorry.
0: All right. Well, I guess we'll have to disagree on that one, or agree to disagree. But
9: we'll agree.
0: God bless you. God bless you.
9: Bye-bye.
0: Thank you. All right. Back in a minute.

0: The bottom line, ladies and gentlemen, pro-lifers are a people of persevering faith in God, through prayer and fasting. We will bear any burden. We will endure any attack. We know that the cruel injustice of abortion need not be forever. We have hope and we have just begun.
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8: I finally got to the bottom of the mystery about the email that came in from Emily, but it was signed Brother John. And so Emily was kind enough to write to me and explain that Brother John is her husband, and she is actually indeed the wife. And she actually did indeed write the email, but I guess inadvertently maybe came through on the husband's email. So now I understand. Now it makes sense to me. Thank you for clarifying. 888-914-9149. How about Sean now in Canoga Park, California? Hi, Sean.
9: Hey, Patrick. I wanted to know what's your take on it. What would you do if you had a, really close brother being met at the parish?
8: Sean, I apologize. You're talking too fast. I can't understand you. And could you speak a little closer to the phone and just slow it down a few notches, please?
9: Yeah, so you have a brother that you met at the parish, and you're both pretty close, and you're good friends. And he's social engagement, you realize he kind of started smoking marijuana, which how would you recommend? I told him, hey, it's really sinful. You're made in the image of God. You're losing when you alter that. You're not as good as you're supposed to do at all. You're actually betraying God's trust, right? And so he's really got really offended. Would you continue to try and reach out to that person, or would you just let them lay where they are?
8: Well, is he, when you say a brother, you mean just like a brother in Christ? Is that what you mean?
9: Yes, a brother in Christ.
8: Yeah. And are you guys friends, or you just bump into him once in a while at church?
9: We're not friends. We have each other's number. We go on trips together. We're pretty good friends.
8: Okay. So you have some standing in his life, in other words.
9: Yeah, I did.
8: Yeah. Okay, well, I mean, if you got some standing, and I think it's good of you to try to help him understand that using illicit drugs. Now, I realize in California, to some extent, marijuana is legal, but it's still harmful to the body for a lot of different reasons. So maybe you can give him a copy of Jesse Romero's book. It's called What's Wrong with Marijuana? And in 50. Yeah, are you familiar with that book?
9: I have read it before, yes.
8: Okay, yeah. I mean, it's inexpensive, and it's not very long. It's about 50 pages or so. And in it, Jesse goes through all the different whys and wherefores why you should not smoke the dope, the devil's lettuce. So I would say give him that and just say, here's some food for thought, and then maybe leave it at that. Because you don't want to go to war over this. If you do this, you're certainly giving him more than enough information. And he's a big boy. He can make his own decisions. But you've done your part.
9: Yeah. Yeah. Okay, I'll do that.
8: Okay. All right. I'm glad we could cover that, Sean. Thank you, sir. Appreciate that. How about Kira in Rosebud, Alberta, Canada? I had another call from Alberta, Canada today. This is 2-for-1 show. That's amazing. Hello, Kira.
10: Hi, Patrick. It's Kira.
8: Oh, I'm sorry. My call screener phonetically spelled it for me as Kira with a K, so my apologies.
10: I know. It doesn't sound like how it's spelled. It's not your fault. Okay, my question was two questions. One okay. is for the conversation you had earlier about marriages. Just one last weird what if there's okay. a Catholic.
8: Oh, that was your husband who called, I guess, right,
10: it
8: Sebastian?
10: Was my husband.
8: Ah, now yeah. I understand. Okay.
10: If the person who the two people who are getting married, one is a lapsed Catholic and one is a baptized Christian, and they are not wanting, like, actively choosing not to have kids throughout their entire marriage, what is the sort of expectation on that kind of marriage? Because my belief is that those two people, I know these two people, and what, the one who's a lapsed Catholic is ignorant to the reasons why kids are such a blessing in marriage. So it does ignorance kind of count in anything in those kind of situations?
8: Well, ignorance is a factor, that's for sure. Now, did the two parties, the one the lapsed Catholic and the other the baptized Protestant, were they married in the Catholic Church?
10: No.
8: Okay. So it'd be an invalid marriage on the face of it for a lack of canonical form because a Catholic's involved. Okay. So that right there would be kind of a showstopper. But if, let's just say, the scenario were a bit different, and let's say they did get married in the Catholic Church, then there's another problem, and that is in the rite itself, the couple makes this promise to welcome children if God blesses them with children. So it's part, you might say, it's part of the bigger picture of the wedding vows, the marriage contract and all of that, they actually verbally express their willingness to accept children. So, you know, if they went into it with no intention of ever having children, that obviously would be ground, you know, for declaring the marriage null. But to your question, though, ignorance is definitely a factor, definitely a factor. But even if it's a matter of ignorance, the ignorance itself wouldn't, and here I'm getting into a canon law issue, so I'll try to tread carefully here. Even if somebody were ignorant about this, the ignorance wouldn't mean that that would somehow rehabilitate the situation. Mm-hmm. If out of ignorance, you know, the man, let's just say, said, I never want to have any kids, you know, ever. It's the attitude that would be the problem. And if he were ignorant of the ramifications of that, it doesn't change the... In other words, somebody couldn't say, well, the marriage would be valid because he was ignorant.
10: Right. I understand. Okay.
8: Okay.
10: Thank you. Well, yeah, I won't beat that dead horse. The other question is, how do we charitably express strong morals without having people feel like we're condemning them? Because I think something we come across a lot is we get asked point blank questions like, blah, blah, is this wrong or would this person go to hell? And depending on how we answer it, then we can be seen as really judgmental and like, well, how do you know? And who gave you the magic wand? So do you have any great tips or suggestions on how to be, to answer in a way that doesn't, isn't ambiguous and doesn't sort of wishy-washy our morals, but also is inviting or encouraging to others?
8: Right. I would say, ask this question at the beginning and say, are you asking for my opinion? Do you really want to know what I think on this issue? And then the person will say, well, yeah, that's why I'm asking you. Then say, okay, well, I'm going to tell you my opinion on this issue. And yes, this would be a sin, or no, that wouldn't be a sin. And then if they say, well, who are you to say this? Then you'd stop them and say, wait a minute. What do you mean, who am I to say this? You asked for my opinion.
10: Right.
8: I'm giving you my opinion. So.
10: And if the general way that we're answering, even say that it's been established that they're okay with hearing our opinion, still comes across with them being like, well, those people are very judgmental and condemning, so I don't want to talk to them about these issues. Do you try and clarify? Like, no, I'm not condemning. No, I'm not judging. I'm just giving the answers I'm given through my faith. Or how do you clarify?
8: Yeah, you can. You certainly can say that. You could say, I believe this to be the case because it's in the Bible, because Jesus taught this, and because he gave the church the authority to preach and teach in his name, and this is what the church says. So, yeah, I believe it on that. Now, they may want to litigate that with you, but there's an easier, quicker way to handle this, and that is they say, well, gosh, you're being very judgmental. Then you should say, well, why are you judging me? If you don't like people who are judgmental, how come you're engaging in judging me? You see, what you do is you turn it right back around. And if they say, yeah, but you're just being judgmental, then saying, so are you. So why is it okay for you to be judgmental about me and you object to me being judgmental about other things? How does that work?
10: Right.
8: And usually they'll either walk away or maybe they'll start thinking about it more clearly.
10: Yeah. Okay. All right. Well, thank you very much.
8: Thank you. Now, let me ask you a question, if I may, because I've had a call from you and also from your husband in the same show. What is Rosebud, Alberta, Canada like? I picture it as meadows and mountains and trees and streams and very country and idyllic. Am I wrong or right?
10: Well, you're pretty close, just minus the mountains. We're in the prairies, but we actually live in a beautiful meadow valley with a river running through and trees in our yard. So it is quite idyllic and beautiful and very peaceful.
8: Sounds like it. That sounds beautiful. I've had the chance to visit Alberta a time or two for speaking engagements back in the olden days, and I was always very impressed with how beautiful it is.
10: And Rosebud is well known for a famous theater, a professional live theater, so you might even see it on a map one day, even though it only has 100 people in it.
8: Oh, okay. Fair enough.
10: Did you know
8: that Cyrus, he would probably at some point like to know the connection between Rosebud and a certain movie? I'll tell you about that sometime, Cyrus. Thank you, Syrah. Thank you, Syrah. Syrah? I got it wrong again, Cyrus. Look at me. Let's go to Lisa now in, is it Llano, Texas or Plano, Texas?
11: Yeah, Llano.
8: Llano, okay.
11: Hi, Patrick. So my question is, I went to a mass in Marble Falls, and at the end of mass, the priest called a family up, and they basically presented them with the Holy Sacrament. It was in a nice container and everything, but they were supposed to bring it home for the week. And I was like, okay, that's interesting. Is that right?
8: Well, so they gave this family the Holy Eucharist to bring to their home for a week. No, that's not right. Unless, well, let me clarify or qualify. If the bishop permitted this expressly, but I can't imagine that he would, if it's just something like at the local parish level and the priest thought it would be a nice idea, no, that's not permitted.
11: Yeah, and I was also thinking, well, what about people when they come for adoration during the week?
8: How so?
11: Like, I don't know how long they... I'm just saying, if it's at their house, you wouldn't be able to adore anything in the church.
8: Well, I mean, if the Blessed Sacrament is present in one place, it doesn't mean it can also be present at a million other places.
11: Oh, okay, that's true, yeah. But, yeah, it was, they no longer do it, I will say that.
8: Well, that's good, because lay people should not have the Blessed Sacrament reserved in their homes, unless there's an unusual situation. I'll give you an example, Lisa. I won't say exactly where it is, but I'm aware that there is a, because I've been there before a few times, there is an island that is kind of a resort island, and it's in the Midwest, and, you know, people go there. They have maybe country homes, summer homes. It's a very nice, beautiful place. But you can't get to this place unless you take a ferry, which is like a half an hour ride to get from mainland to this place. And the bishop of the diocese there has permitted a worthy Catholic couple on the island who live there full time, and they're mature adults, and he permits them to have the Blessed Sacrament in their home, because there'd be no opportunity for people, Catholic folk on the island, to go to a Catholic church, because there isn't one, and they, you know, they make do with Mass celebrated at some other facility. So I'm aware that in unusual cases, the bishop might grant that permission, but what you're describing sounds more like the custom of, you know, here's an image of Our Lady of Guadalupe, and each family will sign up to have the image come into their home for a week, and then next week it goes to a different home. And that's fine for something like an image of Our Lady, but it's not fine, and the church actually prohibits it when it comes to the Blessed Sacrament.
11: That's what I thought. I mean, yeah. I'm sure the priest has good intentions. He's trying to develop, you know, interest in the Eucharist and appreciation and love of it. But I also want to tell you, I really love your show, and I wish I had listened to it 25 years ago. One of the things that impressed me was talking about having your kids donate, like, half their toys. I said that would have been a good thing to do. Learn how to start giving, you know.
8: That's a good point, yeah. So you have kids of your own?
11: Yeah, but she's grown. Now I'm a grandma. So
8: got it.
11: I'm very happy.
8: Being a grandma is great. Cyrus, give me that grandma audio real quick. Can you do it, Cyrus? I'm going to have Cyrus give you a gift, Lisa. You ready, Cyrus? Come on, man.
11: My little Lacey can do no wrong. No.
8: I'm waiting. Cyrus is scrambling, frantically rummaging through his buttons here. Let me know when you have it, Cyrus.
12: Who do you love more, mommy or daddy?
13: Grandma!
8: And all the grandmas, just lit up like Christmas trees.
11: You got that right. I actually moved my trailer up to Dallas area so I can be here for the summer to help her. She's 7 weeks old. So
8: That's great. Have you downloaded the show album Keep Going yet?
11: No.
8: Oh my gosh, Lisa. Oh my gosh, you have to do that. When we hang up, do this. Okay, text Patrick to 914-914 to download the new album of music, okay?
11: Okay, I sure will.
8: All right, text Patrick to 914-914 and you're going to...

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3: 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A surrogate mother who refuses to abort her unborn baby despite the wishes of his biological parents has scored an early legal victory in the case. McKenna West, an Alaskan nurse, is set to give birth to the baby she has named Gabriel on September 2nd. Gabriel was diagnosed with a severe but treatable heart condition. His parents from California called on West to have a late-term abortion, but she has refused and traveled to Texas, where she is recognized as the birth mother under state law. A court granted a petition on Tuesday that urges doctors to give Gabriel life-saving care when he is born and stop him from being taken out of the state. A GiveSendGo account to support West and baby Gabriel has raised over $41,000. American employers can now create contribution programs for the Trump accounts. The Treasury Department announced on Tuesday employees can give up to $2,500 a year into the account as a workplace benefit. They can also allow workers to put their money into the dependents account pre-tax. According to Town Hall, the department said at least 50 companies will be adding their own contributions to the newly launched investment accounts for children. Large financial companies like Visa and Chime are part of the initial group. Another big primary day saw voters head to the polls in a number of states yesterday. In one of the closest watched races, the favorite to win, Wisconsin's Democratic primary for governor, lost in an upset. Democratic socialist Francesca Hong lost to moderate Democrat David Crawley and will now face Republican Tom Tiffany in the November general election. The socialist wing of the Democratic Party has won 61 of their primaries this season, losing 53, with 55 socialists still waiting for their voters to decide. Keeping you connected with the church and the world 24 hours a day. 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
6: Just after college, I was attending an evangelical Protestant congregation on Sundays. There, the preacher did a pretty good job of connecting various scripture readings with everyday life. Now, he wasn't a boisterous or animated speaker, but he engaged those of us in the congregation with his eloquence and argumentation. I do remember one time, though, when he seemed to get a little fired up. It was when he was confronting a societal impression of Jesus that was both erroneous and misleading, that our culture knew him as gentle Jesus, meek and mild.
7: Helping you grow in your spiritual journey. Welcome to The Inner Life with Deacon Patrick Conley.
6: Good day, friends, and welcome to The Inner Life. I'm Deacon Patrick Conley. Thanks so much for joining us today for this hour of spiritual direction on the radio. Gentle Jesus, meek and mild. You may know the phrase. You may even know the hymn by the same name. It was written by Charles Wesley, who's that ingenious Methodist composer. And it was written back in 1742, so it's been with us a while. Well, however, my pastor at the time knew the phrase, he was speaking out against it. Now, to be fair, the hymn does paint a picture of Jesus that is, indeed, rather mild. One verse reads, "Lamb of God, I look to thee, thou shalt my example be. Thou art gentle, meek, and mild. Thou wast once a little child." But all these things are, in fact, borne out in Scripture. Think of the Jesus who leaves the 99 to go in search of the one lost sheep. Of the Jesus who said, "Come to me, all you who are heavy laden, My yoke is easy and my burden is light. And the verse from Isaiah quoted of Jesus in Matthew, a bruised reed he will not break, and a smoldering wick he will not snuff out. But here, I think, was my pastor's point, which was definitely on. Gentleness, tenderness, kindness, and meekness do not equal weakness. It's only a cultural stigma that those, especially those men, who exhibit such virtues are weak, cowering, capitulating. And of these last qualities, of course, Jesus has none of them. On the show today, I'm excited that we're going to be talking about how Jesus was meek, not weak, and how you and I are called to be so too. Joining us as our spiritual director is Father Bobby Blood. Father Blood is a priest in the Diocese of Rockford, where he serves as the parochial administrator of St. Margaret Mary Parish in Algonquin, Illinois. Father Blood, great to have you back with us, and welcome back to the program.
8: It's a joy to be with you, Patrick.
6: All right, Father, so meek, not weak. You and I were chatting just a little bit before the show here, and I think both of us might be in those categories of maybe not being called meek. So what do people usually think of when they think of meek?
8: Yeah, I think when we hear meek on a human level, we think of pushover, no preferences, sort of allowing the world to just sort of steamroll us.
6: Yeah.
8: And then we give the comparison, right? So if you're not those things, then we sort of see it as, well, you're pushy and demanding. And I think what we're going to find today is there's a sweet spot somewhere in the middle, which I think Jesus will help us find.
6: Yeah, well, very good, and that's what I'm hoping happens as well. Jesus, of course, I mean, a lot of this springs out of, he uses the term meek more than once. He uses it in the Beatitudes, and as he uses it about himself. He says, "I am meek and humble of heart." And so, if we are to be meek, blessed are the meek, and if we are to, of course, be like Christ, who himself called himself meek. Then why this emphasis on meek, and what does it actually mean, even if it's, well, if it's not these things that society kind of renders unto it?
8: Yeah, I think the sweet spot is in not living out of a place of self-promotion or unjust anger. I think sometimes when we say somebody's not meek, really what the Lord is saying is, I want you to be intentional. I want you to be gentle in the way that you respond. And yet, as human beings, so often I think emotion takes over and we don't respond in an intentional or gentle way. We sort of respond out of whatever we're feeling in that given moment. And a meekness is an embracing of the Father's will and his particular will for our life. And so sometimes that's going to mean turn the other cheek. And other times it's going to mean in charity, speak up for what's true and good and beautiful. And in both places, we see a deferentialness to the Lord and to his will in our life. And I think that's the meekness, to say, I'm going to enter into every moment with a sort of humility that doesn't allow my own emotions to take over.
6: Okay, very good. Yeah, what I thought you might have been saying there is that, yes, sometimes it is turn the other cheek, and other times it might be, in charity, turning over a few tables. I mean, that seems to me, I mean, if we look at Jesus as the example of meekness, I mean, there are certain points in his life. I mean, look at Matthew chapter 23 and all the woes to the Pharisees. And then again, yes, his turning over the tables in the temple, that it doesn't seem it's, I mean, it looks like he's being pretty, I don't want to use the word abrasive, but he's definitely being kind of in your face, isn't he?
8: For sure. But his zeal overcame him for his Father's house, mm-hmm. right? He doesn't flip tables for his own good or in some sort of control moment. But in zeal for the Father's house, he needed to clean up shop. And I think the more candid I've gotten with the Lord, the more candid he's gotten with me. And what's amazing is in the times when he is flipping tables in my life and calling me onto really hard things, there's still a gentleness, because I know he wants what's best for me and I trust him. And so he's able to flip the tables in a way that doesn't cause me to shrink back, but rather to say, okay, Lord, I trust you and I want what's best. And I think that takes a lifetime of learning for us of how can I do hard things and have hard conversations in a way that can be received, rather than leave the person feeling frustrated or closed off to what the Lord might be asking.
6: Yeah, yeah. That's an excellent point, that our attitude must always be to, okay, Lord, teach me your will here. Help me to act in accordance with your will. And I get that. Maybe take us in, Father, to some of the dangers that may be there when people use an example of Jesus, either, you know, being very gentle in this I don't want to say passive, but in this tender way, or flipping tables, and in order to justify their own approach to things. I mean, what do we need to be on the lookout for so that we don't get too wrapped up in either one extreme or the other?
8: Yeah, I think on the meek and mild side, sometimes we use nice Jesus as a justification to let anything fly.
6: Yes.
8: We sort of say, well, Jesus doesn't care about what people do. Jesus doesn't care about what we do. He just loves me anyway. Well, he does, but he also wants us to do more. And so we don't want to allow Jesus to just be a get out of jail free card that, well, he loves me and so everything's okay. But on the same verse, I think sometimes those of us who are dedicated in the faith, in our love of truth, sometimes come out heavy-handed and say, well, Jesus would never stand for this. So then we start to emotionally flip tables. So we take this idea of Jesus and we find the passage that fits what we're already feeling, and we use that to justify our actions. Rather, I think oftentimes the Lord is going to use the inverse in order to form us. So if we're feeling like flipping tables, Jesus is probably going to make an invitation for you to turn the other cheek for now. Yeah. And if we're more passive and afraid of conflict, the Lord might be saying, I want you to run into that burning building and have a tough conversation. Yeah. I feel that tension with the Lord often where he's trying to drag me back to the middle, which I think is a good sign that it's him I'm talking to, because there's a grace in being uncomfortable with the Lord to say, I want to actually have the fullness of what he's asking, rather than use him as an example to pigeonhole myself into what's comfortable.
6: Mm-hmm. Yeah, into what's comfortable. I think you hit on a key topic there. I want to come right back to it. But first, I want to hear from our listeners, too. If you're listening in on the conversation, you get questions about what it means to be meek. If you yourself have seen meekness on display in your own life, either through yourself, you yourself, or somebody around you, where have you seen meekness on display in a place that is obviously coming from a place of strength? Love to hear some stories about that at 888-914-9149. Again, 888-914-9149. 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You can also send us an email if you'd prefer. Our email address is innerlife@relevantradio.com. Father, you hit on this word, comfortable, and it just seems like that, as so often, is kind of the, oh man, it's the pit from which a lot of our vices tend to spring. And I think when we're talking about meekness as well, it seems like for instance, you know, confronting somebody, admonishing somebody, even in a gentle way, it's not comfortable to do something like that, although it is one of the spiritual works of mercy. And yet meekness may indeed actually move us, ask us to go outside of what's comfortable. Isn't that right?
8: 100%. And I don't know that the Lord is often asking us to totally flip everything on a dime, but he asks us to take steps closer to a willingness to have that hard conversation. I think of I was on a mission trip years ago, and we were going door to door and just sort of introducing ourselves as Catholics and asking how we could pray for the people that answered the door. And somebody who answered was frustrated with us and didn't want to talk and slammed the door. And my gut reaction was, I can't believe this guy would slam the door on us. And I was ready to rant. And the person I was with was maybe more traditionally meek. And she very calmly but very strongly said, why don't we stop right here and pray for him?
6: Wow.
8: And it's challenging to me. I mean, it's been 15, 20 years.

0: rather than going above and beyond that comfort level.
1: I think the person you were with there and her recommendation that we just stop and pray at this moment, that really does kind of expose meekness for what it truly is, which is a sort of quiet strength that isn't so readily influenced by the externals that are coming in around. So it seems to me, just in that sort of way of looking at meekness, that meekness seems pretty intimately tied with what we might otherwise call a sense of peace, the peace of the Lord kind of saturating our being and guiding what we do. What do you think about that, Father?
0: I think that's great. And also, maybe with that idea of peace, I also think it gets away from rushing. Mm-hmm. I think so often we get in trouble because we rush through things, we rush to conclusions, we rush to respond. And in those moments, we are basing it on all the external things and all the emotions around us. And that sense of peace takes that half breath. Say, I'm gonna breathe for a second, and then we're going to determine the best plan. And it's contrary to the way that I think my natural inclinations are. I'm quick to respond. I'm quick to provide an answer. And I need the 2x4 to the back of the head to remind me, like, it's okay to slow down. It's okay to circle back on that one.
1: Mm-hmm. And I think that that's a good kind of prescription to be written for our society in this day and age, to take that breath, to not be in a rush, to make sure that we're exercising. I mean, I can see how many of the virtues are coming into play here as well. Prudence, you know, taking a moment to think, well, how do I respond prudently to whatever it is that's just happened? Because like you, Father, I think a lot of times it's just what's in my gut, what's in my emotions, what's in my feeling just wants to come rushing out. And that can get me into trouble, I think. And so I think that's a good thought of how do we do that? This then, how do we teach ourselves, train ourselves to take that breath and respond from a place of that quiet strength, that meekness, rather than just kind of just right off the bat as to whatever's coming, you know, through our emotions.
0: For sure. Even, you know, I'm in a time of transition, so I just moved assignments, 6 weeks ago. And so there's a lot of things that come across my desk, and I've never been an administrator before. And so there are days where I get frustrated, and I've had to sort of learn what do I do in the moments where I get frustrated. And I've walked this parking lot quite a bit because I go outside and I take a walk, and I give that time and space to try to discern, well, okay, Lord, what's going on in me? Why am I frustrated? What's the right plan of action? Because you want to serve well and do the things that God is asking. But for me, I've had to sort of force myself, like, nope, we're going to go on a walk first. And so learning what are those tools in our tool belt that prepare us to be meek, because oftentimes we do need a little bit of time in order to embrace that virtue rather than our natural inclinations.
1: Yeah, very good. 888-914-9149 is our toll-free studio line here on The Inner Life, where we would love to hear from you. If you have stories, just like the one Father Blood just told us, if you have stories in your life where someone has exhibited meekness to you, something that's really laudable and actually maybe has stuck with you for months or even years, and you'd like to tell the story, we'd love to hear it at 888-914-9149 or send us an email, innerlife@relevantradio.com. Staying on the same theme for a moment here, Father, when we talk about this turn the other cheek thing, are we really being just when we do such a thing? I mean, when we are met with opposition, and this could be a literal turning of the other cheek, although I think obviously Jesus' teaching is much broader than that. When somebody comes at us with something that is clearly malicious, something that is clearly has evil intent, and we opt not to resist or to fight back, but to turn the other cheek, is that an offense against justice?
0: I think sometimes that's the reminder people need that their actions are inappropriate. If we lash out immediately, oftentimes it just escalates. But in a moment where you turn the other cheek and just sort of take the heat, sometimes that is what inspires them to conversion, where they realize, I can't believe I just hit them twice. I really got to check myself at the door. So I think even in that, it's an action of teaching for people to see, wow, I was rude. I was unkind. And yet they didn't lash out at me. They just sort of took it.

0: in humility. And I think sometimes a follow-up conversation is needed, right? In that heat of the moment, we turn your other cheek. And then when everyone is calm, to go back to the table and say, hey, this is how I see what happened. This is what I was feeling. How can we work through this? But in that heat of the moment, I think oftentimes people are not ready to receive. They're not ready to be reasonable. It's not worth our energy to give in to that frustration or anger, because it's not going to end with resolution. It's just going to end with a heightened sort of disagreement. Now, that's not always the case, and that comes down to our discernment. But I think to be aware of that is good.
1: I have an anecdote that kind of fleshes that out a bit that is just running through my mind as well. And it's not my own personal one. It's one that I had heard at some point along the line. I can't even remember from whom I heard it. I can't even remember who are the people specifically that are involved in it. But there was a young man who was a rather devout Christian man, and older, I'm guessing about middle-aged woman, who was kind of on the climbing of the upward ladder, and was... yeah, just had a lot of drive to her, and wasn't always kind to people that she regarded as quote unquote underneath her. Anyway, the young man had pulled his car into a parking lot and had parked his car, and the woman came in and apparently was backing out of her own stall in the parking lot, backed up into him. So he had no offense. I mean, he made no offense. It was they both got out of their cars, and she just started berating him left and right. And he, of course, if this happened to me and I realized I'm not the one who did anything wrong here, I'm guessing I would have been just, you know, just lockhorned with her right away about, you know, trying to push back. But his response was this, apparently. He looked at her and let her finish her rant and just said, "This is who you are right now." And I thought, wow. I mean, to me, that seems to be a place of an expression of just what you were saying, Father, of helping people to realize that, you know what, there's an opportunity here to turn from this type of response that should not define me.
0: Absolutely. And I think it's helpful to have that moment to really enter into what they're experiencing. What I found is sometimes when people have an extreme angry outburst about something, there's something else underneath that's really going on. I remember an interaction with a parent where they were very angry about something that to me seemed very small. And after they got all the anger and the yelling out, I just said, "What's really going on? Nobody would have this emotional response to this. What's happening in your life?" Found out both of her parents were in the hospital. Okay, now we can deal with that. But if I'd responded with her level of heat, we never would have gotten to that place where we could talk frankly and pray with one another. And it's a difficulty, but it's helpful to try to be in that place of receptivity. And I think this gets to the heart of meekness, right? Jesus receiving people exactly where they are.
1: Okay. I tell you what, you just mentioning that receptivity and receiving people exactly where they are. Let's pick that up on the other side of a break. You got to take a little bit of a break here, but would love stories from you, questions from you about meekness at 888-914-9149. If you have an example of somebody who has been meek and you've seen this quiet strength coming through them, please give us a call, 888-914-9149, or send us an email, innerlife@relevantradio.com. More of the conversation with Father Bobby Blood right after this short break. Stay with us.
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1: So grateful that you're with us today as we're talking about meek, not weak. Trying to define meekness and what does that look like in everyday life here in the 21st century. As Jesus still says that blessed are the meek and that he himself is meek and humble of heart. With us today as our spiritual director is Father Bobby Blood, parochial administrator of St. Margaret Mary Parish in Algonquin, Illinois. And we are talking, we've just left off talking about just before the break there, Father, this idea of receptivity. And I want to explore that a little bit further because it seems like this could be something that is really helpful to cultivate in our own lives in order to start living from a place of meekness as well. It seems to me one of the foundational pieces of being receptive of the other and where they are is that you've got to train yourself to be more others-focused than you are self-focused, right?
0: Absolutely. And I think in our culture and the way that we're sort of raised in the modern day, it's self-preservation is number one. We're sort of trained. You have to take care of yourself because if you don't, no one else will. And oftentimes I think that leads to a culture of sort of pushing others down or away in order to make sure that we feel safe. And there's a risk to living the Christian life to say that I'm not going to live out of self-preservation, but I'm going to care more for the good of my brother and sister in front of me, even if that means that I suffer, even if it means I don't get what I want. And I think Christ over and over sort of had these encounters, and you know, he speaks to the Samaritan woman and immediately the apostles, why are you talking to her? And he puts them in their place. Like, we're doing a thing, guys. Like, pay attention. We're doing a thing. We're receiving this person, and we're going to find some new life here. And I think we need that reminder often to say, you know what? It's okay if we step out of self-preservation for a time and actually live for the sake of our brother and sister.
1: Yeah.
0: And oftentimes, to tie back to what we've already been speaking about, it means we have to check our immediate emotions in moments. I think that that's going to play out big time as we try to strive for meekness.
1: Yeah, absolutely. I mean, right along the same lines, I'm looking at Philippians 2, verse 3 here. Do nothing, St. Paul says, out of selfishness. Nothing, he says, out of selfishness or out of vainglory. Rather, humbly regard others as more important than yourselves. Just a complete kind of reordering from where you're coming from, or where I think our society oftentimes, as you were just saying, Father, teaches us, you know, you got to look out for yourself. And to a degree, I suppose it's all even rooted in a sort of survival instinct. But I think a lot of times when the threats now have moved from maybe a physical threat to a lot of critical of, you know, whatever it may be about us threat, we got to be careful about not overplaying our cards here and saying, well, I got to constantly defend against these threats rather than looking to the other. That's what I understand St. Paul saying.
0: Yeah. And it's interesting, as a priest, so often I fall back on, rather than looking at my own sort of wants, desires, or preferences, I ask the question, what is Holy Mother Church asking me here?
1: Right.
0: What's the intention? And I think it's hard in the day-to-day, especially in the relationships that are closest to us. It's hard to remember that I don't have to have my first choice. Mm-hmm. And I think it's practice. Little practices, even when we go to a restaurant, figuring out on the menu what's the number one thing that you want, and then choosing the second option. I'm not saying order something that you don't want. I'm just saying little moments of self-sacrifice, offer it for somebody. It starts to train us so that when we come against a more difficult challenge, our will has already been formed to say, I don't need my first choice. It's okay.
1: All right. Fair enough. Okay. You're kind of hitting me where I live here, Father, but I'm open to it. You know, we're talking about meekness, not weakness today. How do we grow in meekness? How do we apply meekness in particular situations in our life? Taking your calls, comments, and questions at 888-914-9149. Let's go now to the phones. First up is Teresa calling in from Oregon. Hello, Teresa. Welcome.
9: Oh, thank you so much for taking my call this morning. Sure. I am praying and battling and trying to be meek and mild. I go to confession all the time and talk to my priest, and he tells me don't react, or stop and pray to the Holy Spirit, try to hear the Holy Spirit. It's not with other people. It's with myself. I am at an age where, you know, I can't find something, and I get mad at the situation. I mean, I'm great out of my house and with other people, but as far as myself, it's kind of like I lose my temper a little bit and bang drawers. Trying to find that thing, and then I eventually will find it, and then right away I pray and ask for forgiveness. I'm just asking you, what should I be doing? I pray to Padre Pio. I pray to my guardian angel. I pray to Jesus. I pray to the Blessed Mother, and I started reading this book. It's a Bible book. You probably have heard of it. It's in my other prayer room, sorry. But it tells you, you know, it goes through, like right now we're going through Matthew, and from the birth, and there's all these things that you do, and how the Blessed Mother was so patient, and, you know, everything. And I don't know what's wrong with my brain. My heart doesn't want to do it. My brain will react.
0: I appreciate you sharing that with us, Teresa. The initial thought I had was that moment in the scriptures where it says he just needed a little cake and a nap, and then he felt better. I think in my practice, sometimes when it rains, it pours. When I can't find the thing I want or something doesn't go my way, when it rains, it pours. So then I start dropping things, and it's just these tiny micro things that happen. And then I'm just furious. And oftentimes I've had to sort of remove myself from the situation, go get a drink of water, take a breath, and then get back to it. Because I think once we start to get frustrated, we get in that cycle of rushing and moving too quickly, and then the anger builds up. So I would maybe offer from the scriptures that sometimes we just have to go and give ourselves a space for that moment and then go back. And it seems unimportant. It seems tiny, and it's nothing lofty in the spiritual life, but I think that practical step prepares us to enter into it in a new way. Mm-hmm. So no of our prayers. I think it's a great point to bring up that interior frustration we have. It's not, we don't only lose meekness with other people, but also ourselves.
1: Oh, yeah. Yeah. I was just chuckling, Teresa, as you were talking, that I think you're telling my story. Yeah, I'm much the same way. I'm not as pushed in my patience with others as I am when I'm here by myself and something's not going the way that it's supposed to go. That's when I tend to fall apart. So I'm sure you're not alone in that, Teresa. I myself, in my own experience, I can say that. I thank you for asking the question, and I think there is a lot of that. I think there's a lot of that we need to grow in as well. We oftentimes recommend on this program, and maybe your priest has already made these suggestions, but these wonderful little books by Father Jacques Philippe on interior peace, on finding and maintaining peace, for example, searching for and maintaining peace, trusting God in the present. He's got a lot of great works that have really helped me to kind of focus in on that. And then one of the prayers that's available on our Relevant Radio app too, Father, we haven't really talked expressly about humility, but the Litany of Humility is available on our Relevant Radio app. And it seems like humility and meekness go hand in hand as well.
0: Yeah, that ability to be made small for the sake of the kingdom.
1: Yeah,
0: it's a difficult prayer to pray, but if you're having a hard time seeing God work in your life, ask for humility, and He shows His hand quite often in that regard.
1: Mm-hmm. Very good. Well, Teresa, thank you so much for the call. Prayers for you as you continue down this path, and maybe you can pray for me too. I'd appreciate it. Thank you so much. Let's go now to Tom calling in from Milwaukee, Wisconsin. Tom, good morning. Welcome.
10: Good morning. Thank you for taking my call. I wanted to share a story in regards to meekness. We had some neighbors that lived next door to us, and the wife in particular, she would not watch her kids. And then they would just leave them at our house, and we'd have them all day. And then the kids were like terrible. And, you know, we would try and correct them. And the neighbor lady would then get on our case for trying to correct her kids. Their yard was perfect. Because the kids were always at our house and they didn't have to watch it. So this went on for years. And they would be mean to my children. And, you know, and my wife and I would have to try and correct. So, like, this anger just kept building between myself and this woman. And my wife would always say, you know, let's pray for them or whatever, pray for her. And we would, but, like, I wasn't there. And there was one time where it, like, really, really built up. And she said, my wife said, we need to go over there and ask them for forgiveness on our part for whatever, excuse me, for whatever is our part in the situation. And, of course, I was like, there's no part of ours at all. Of all them. And she's like, we need to do this. So we went over there and we both said it to her. And I can't explain it outside of God's mercy, grace, that second everything changed. Like, I never was angry at her again. We hugged each other. They invited us to dinner. I mean, it was all God. And it was because my wife was meek enough to, you know, see the situation, go and have me go do it, and me finally submitting and doing it. It was crazy to me, and yet there it was. All God. So,
0: wow.
10: Just wanted to share.
0: Yeah, thank you for sharing that with us, Tom. I think it's such an honest and beautiful moment of the Lord's grace. And I think a lot of us can sort of resonate with you, that feeling of pressure. as things sort of build in us and we don't deal with it, don't know how to address it, that pressure builds and builds, and eventually that pressure has to get released. And I think for many of us, it gets released in frustration or condemnation. And what a grace that you and your wife were able to release that pressure through forgiveness. So wonderful witness for us. Thank you.
1: Yeah, Tom. Again, what a great story. And how can anybody argue that meekness is weakness and something like that? I mean, how much strength does it take to go over to someone who you have all this laundry list of grievances against them, and yet you don't go over there guns a-blazing. You go over there and say, forgive me. Wow. What strength. And just to think that in that moment, everything changed. What a testimony, Tom. You know what? I pray, Tom, that this isn't the only place. Thank you for sharing it with us and with our audience here in The Inner Life. But I pray that you continue to tell this story, because people need to hear that. People need to hear the just amazing power of forgiveness in our lives today. So thank you, Tom. Thank you so much for that. Let's go now to Patty calling in from Claremont, Florida. Good afternoon, Patty, and welcome.
11: Thank you for taking my call.
1: Yeah, you're welcome.
11: My story is that I'm retired now, but I worked for a really busy veterinary clinic for 16 years, and there's nobody that knows how angry and upset people come in when their pets are ill. And over the years, I would have many, many people just walk through the door and start yelling and screaming and hollering. And I learned to just stop and listen to them and not say anything. The only thing I had in the back of my head was like, his mother just died. His mother just died. And I would let them get it all out. And then when they were done, I would say, I'm really sorry how upset you are. I hear you. Now, what can I do for you? And 100% of these people would just melt. And I cannot tell you how many stories I would hear of, I've just been in the hospital with my wife for 5 days. My daughters have, they would just tell all these stories. And like you said earlier, there's a story behind the anger. And it was just a blessing that I learned how to do that, because I'll tell you, I want to yell and scream sometimes too.
0: Mm-hmm. Yeah. And what a gift that the Lord sent you, because who knows how many people they yelled at before they got to your clinic. Who knows how many people they're going to see the rest of the day carrying that heaviness, that anger, that sadness, whatever it was. And in a real way, the Lord sent you as his hands and feet. So thank you for responding to his grace and being that witness for us, because it's not easy. It takes real courage and real strength to say, you know what, I'm going to let them get it out, and then I'm going to care for them the best I can.
1: Mm-hmm. Patty, great story again. I'm loving these testimonies about meekness, and I love that you had the presence of mind and the presence of spirit to be able to say, you know, what's going on in their lives, what's going on behind the scenes here, and to still give yourself out even though they're yelling and screaming. What a great testimony to the Lord's work in your life that way too, Patty. Man, we're talking about meekness and not weakness, and we're getting some great stories about how meekness is not weakness. If you have one to share, give us a call at 888-914-9149. Whether that's something that you've done, you've experienced, or something maybe that somebody has done to you, or in your presence at least, they've shown this meekness, and where it really reveals this quiet strength and this reliance on the Lord. 888-914-9149, 888-914-9149, or innerlife@relevantradio.com. We're going to take a short break, but we got more of the show coming up. Stay with us.
12: A certain point comes where you have to address the grief. 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
14: Hello, this is Bishop Larry J. Kulik of the Diocese of Greensburg. Let us pray. Remember, O most gracious Virgin Mary, that never was it known that anyone who fled to thy protection, implored thy help, or sought thy intercession was left unaided. Inspired with this confidence, I fly to thee, O Virgin of Virgins, my mother. To thee do I come, before thee I stand. sinful and sorrowful. O Mother of the Word incarnate, despise not my petitions, but in thy mercy, hear and answer me. Amen.
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0: My name is Deacon Patrick Conley. My thanks to Charles Beery producing the show for us today, to Tim Hine, who's on the phones for us today, and to our spiritual director, Father Bobby Blood, priest of the Diocese of Rockford and parochial administrator of St. Margaret Mary Parish in Algonquin, Illinois. Talking today about meek, not weak. Have gotten some great testimonies from callers about where they've seen meekness in their own lives, or either they've been able to express it themselves or they've seen it come to them. If you'd like to be part of that as well, we'd welcome it at 888-914-9149. 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Email came in, an email question came in from Mary, actually. Father, she asks, how can I be meek when frustrated in trying to do good things and, I think this is the clincher part here, not get resentful at God? That's interesting.
1: It is a tough road, especially because once we start to feel that resentment rise up, it's probably been there for a while. And it gets to a certain level before we even admit that it's there. I would say keeping dialogue open with the Lord, even in the frustration, to be able to communicate clearly, even in the little moments of frustration with the Lord. Jesus, I'm trying. And then provide the space for him to respond. I think that helps. And then also to try to see, where are the victories? What is it that the Lord is doing? Because he doesn't leave us out in the rain. He's providing in some way, shape, or form. He's perfect activity. And so to notice, where are the things that he's doing? What are the things that he's doing? Where is he moving? And even to take the step to write it down when we notice, okay, he did respond here. Or it seems like maybe he's asking me to wait because of these reasons. To try to go back to the place of the intellect to say, what's happening in my mind? What's in reality? And what are just emotions? But it takes practice and continuing to go back to the well to say, okay, I need another drink because that resentment is rising up in me.
0: Yeah, it's a good point that I especially like the encouragement to write down where we see that. I mean, Scripture tells us, of course, you know, that the Lord's ways are not our ways, and who has known the mind of the Lord? But at the same time, I think we can begin to see his loving pattern emerge over the course of time, because what may seem initially as an affront to our sensibilities might actually be, yeah, cultivating within us something that's much deeper and more profound and would contribute more greatly to our own happiness as well. So great advice. I like that. Mary, I hope that's helpful. Thank you so much for emailing in. Back to the phones we go now. Let's go to Angela, who's calling in from Bakersfield, California. Good morning, Angela.
2: Good morning. Thank you for taking my call.
0: Yeah.
2: I'm absolutely loving this whole episode. Can you hear me okay?
0: Yeah, just fine. I'm loving it, too.
2: Okay. So it brought to mind, you know, when I was younger, I was in my first marriage, and I was very pregnant, and I had found out that my ex-husband at the time was having an affair with someone else, and she happened to come into my store that I was working at, and of course, you know, you can't help. You've got anger. You've got so many emotions going on, and I see her there, and I'm just like, I just started praying, Lord, help me, help me, help me with this. And I'm ready to say a few words to this woman, and I go up to her, and what came out of my mouth was, I forgive you. I don't know what you're going through. I don't know why you're doing this. You know, it takes two to tango. I get it. But I forgive you. And it did take her aback. She wasn't expecting that. I wasn't expecting that. But what God gave me was so much peace, because although that marriage did not work out in the future, I now am in a loving marriage. I've converted to Catholicism. I have found a man of God who is faithful. And the blessing out of giving forgiveness to that woman is that I truly am not a jealous person. Even though that happened in the past, I tell my husband all the time, I'm not a jealous person. I'm going to trust in God and have faith in him. But I truly believe that was because I chose to go that path rather than to lash out. So that, and I hope that helps anybody that's going through that right now.
1: Thank you, Angela. You know, Deacon Patrick, I don't want to make a connection that's not there, but it seems like there might be a little bit of a pattern with this idea of forgiveness. And maybe it points to the fact that for many of us, why is it that we struggle to be meek, but but maybe because there's an unforgiveness that we're holding on to, which if we take a layer deeper, I think is, again, an unhealthy attachment to our own control or our own wants and desires. But I think maybe this is a good witness for all of us to ask that question. Where is that unforgiveness in my life that's maybe causing me to be less than meek and mild? Because I can think in my own life of instances of relationships or situations where I've quietly held on to resentments or unforgiveness and just try to deal with it and rather than address it and bring it to the Lord. So what a gift to hear so much freedom of God's people to say, I'm going to offer forgiveness and then immediately feeling that rush of peace because we're again finding that balance again with the Lord.
0: Angela, your testimony just says writ large, right? That meekness changes lives. Meekness changes families. Meekness changes communities. Meekness changes nations. And meekness will change our world. And what a wonderful testimony, just to, again, like you were saying, Father, tied directly into this whole idea of forgiveness. And it seems, again, another thing that meekness is bound up with. Because if meekness is bound up with humility, certainly one of the ways that we tend to be prideful is holding on to grudges and saying, yes, this is it. Now, I'm not saying that that was easy for you, Angela, not at all. But, and I love the fact that you said it surprised me when it came out of my mouth. Isn't that evidence of the Lord? Because you'd prayed, you'd opened yourself up to him, and then he decided, okay, I'll take her at her word and I'll speak through her these words of forgiveness. And how that changed your life. How that changed, I hope, this woman's life as well. So, Angela, thank you so much for the testimony. Talking about meek, not weak today, getting these great stories from you, our listeners, about how meekness is not weakness. And, in fact, it exhibits some of the most powerful things that we can actually encounter here on this earth and how meekness is, again, so transformative in the lives of people around you. Let's go now to John calling in from Whittier, California. Hello, John, and welcome to The Inner Life.
3: Well, first of all, thank you for having me on the show. Secondly, it's a beautiful thing what you're doing right now, Chris. I used to really get into it with one of my boys. I'm sorry, I'm breaking up. Anyway, so with one of my boys, and we would be just screaming at each other. And I didn't realize at the time, but I felt like, you know, I always tell everybody about we're all sinners, but I guess I was thinking that, yeah, but I'm not as bad as a sinner. Mm-hmm. Well, I finally went to see a priest at our parish, and while I was waiting to get in, I was out front, and I saw two men down there screaming at each other, and they were homeless people and everything, but the bottom line is, by watching them, I saw me and my son. Mm-hmm. And it was the hardest thing. I go, wow, that's me and my son. So from that time on, I didn't do that with him. And I told him I'm no better. And I told him about how I felt about me being not such a bad sinner. So that makes me right. But anyway, it my life changed from that. And I don't want to get too lengthy, but I just want you to know, and I want other people to know too, that you have to just really, really work hard to find an answer to what that kind of problem, people triggering you, how you go off. But anyway, yeah, it just really, really changed my life in so many ways. And I've told the story to so many people. So I thought, I got to get on the air with this one because it's a breakthrough for me. Yeah. So that's about it.
1: Yeah, John, I appreciate you sharing that with us and to be able to look back and say, like, man, I wasn't hitting the mark, and for the Lord to provide something right in your face to say, hey, I want you to have more freedom. So I appreciate your humility in being willing to share that with us. Because I think for many of us, myself included, when we know that we've done the things that we shouldn't, we try to hide it away and make sure that we look nice and keep all our ducks in a row. But to be able to have that humility to say, you know, I wasn't doing my son well, and I had a moment of conversion. And from there, there's a new hope. I'm left with so much hope talking to all these callers today, Patrick.
0: I know it. It is awesome. John, what a great story again. Yes, thank you for your own openness, your humility to being open to what the Lord had to tell you in that moment and how it has changed your life. What great testimonies today. Father, in the last, I don't know, minute or so we've got before we ask for your blessing, I'm just wondering, going to the other side of the spectrum here, when we're looking at Jesus, and how about the flipping of the tables? Zeal for what should consume us? If zeal for the Lord's house consumed Jesus, where are those instances where you think we should actually, in meekness, actually reach out and react in maybe more known and seen ways?
1: For sure. I think in defense of the Lord and his church, sometimes we are called to speak up, to make a move. But it's important to look at our intentions. When it's time to respond with zeal for the Father's house, is there any part of me that is harboring any hatred or desire for revenge? Or I want them to be punished because they deserve it, and that sort of disgusting sort of weakness in our humanity? Or is it, I love the Lord, I love his church so much that it's time to have a conversation? I've had some instances where somebody will use the Lord's name in vain, and somebody who's very meek will just very calmly finish the prayer. And and it's just a powerful moment of, you know what, that was a sort of righteous sort of action, but it wasn't dripping with personal self-importance.
0: Mm-hmm. Wow. Well, Father, I think we could just go on and on with these testimonies. Thank God for our listeners and the way that they've been open to God working in their lives and the great examples of meekness that we've heard on the program today. May we ask you, Father, for a blessing as we close, please.
1: Through the intercession of Blessed Virgin Mary, Father, we ask your blessing in the name of the Father and of the Son and of the Holy Spirit. Amen.
0: Amen. So many great testimonies today, friends, and I really would encourage you to go over to relevantradio.com/innerlife and share this with somebody who needs a little bit of inspiration to be open to the Lord and his promptings in their life. Maybe it's promptings to forgive, as we heard so many times. Maybe it's promptings to change our own hearts, as we just heard from John as well. Tomorrow on the program, we're going to be talking about the Assumption of Our Blessed Virgin Mary and contemplating death with Father Alan Hoffman.

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1: 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I'm Veronica Dudo with an EWTN News Link. 2 days after an earthquake hit Columbia, the search for survivors grows more desperate. In some areas, local residents are working with tools and buckets to remove debris. More than 200 people have died and thousands are still missing. People in parts of southern Europe are preparing for an eclipse. That's when the moon will pass perfectly between the sun and the earth, casting its shadow across a part of the planet. The path of totality starts near the North Pole, then moves south. Pope Leo XIV continues his catechesis on the documents of the Second Vatican Council. At his general audience today, the Holy Father focused on the liturgical year, saying it's a way for the Church to experience the past, present, and future. I'm Veronica Dudo with EWTN News Nightly. 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
10: As usual, you're doing all the talking.
4: Well, are you better than God?
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4: Andrew, I think you're going to have to do some editing of that bumper, that particular bumper. She said you hit the nail right on the head. That's very violent imagery. Might have to do something about that. Maybe change it if you can use her voice in AI and say something like, well, you were close to the point to be... No, I can't even use point. That's kind of sharp. Yeah, you were close to the argument. No, that's rough. Argument's rough. You were close to the situation to be shared. There you go. Yeah, don't hit the nail on the head is rough. It's rough. And that's not what I'm going to be here. I have toxic sensitivity. Good to have you joining me. I'm Dr. Ray Guarendi. Program here is The Doctor Is In, as in present, not as in cool. I was not cool in high school. I tried to be, but I wasn't. Did my best. Number to get onto the program, 877-573. I'm waiting for you to write this down. 7825. Since you didn't write it down, perhaps you're in the car. 877-57-EQUAL. That's the acronymic numbers for the program. 877-57-EQUAL. We've had people say, what do you mean by 57-EQUAL? What's that all about? Well, the letters on the numbers on your phone coincide. So if you dial 877-57-EQUAL, E-Q-U-A-L, it translates to 877-573-7825, which is much harder to remember. Call in with a question about something in your life, person in your life, circumstance in your life, struggle in your life, laziness in your life, whatever it might be. I'd love to hear from you. Also, if you have a question about... And by the way, I'm sidetracking myself here. I want to thank all you folks who absolutely obliterated the lines yesterday with that beautiful book, Love You Forever, by Robert Munch and Sheila McGraw, the one where, through illustration and a nice narration, a young baby was taken care of by his mother, and then by the end of the book, he was taking care of his mother in many ways, as she had become almost baby-like in her ability to care for herself. So it's just a beautiful, heartwarming story. That said, you can call in with questions about life. You can call in with questions about the culture. Call in with questions about faith as it intersects with psychology. Generic questions. I love to hear from you. Your calls mean a lot. Matter of fact, the way this show is structured, there is no show if there are no calls. Ooh, I probably shouldn't have said that. That might give some of you people ideas on how to get rid of this show. And I hope nobody at EWTN heard that. They've been trying, but I've been ducking them. Actually, no, they are the best bosses I've ever had. Ever. So 877-573-7825 is the number. A couple of announcements as I've been badgering this. I feel kind of bad about it. But at the same time, as my wife says, Ray, if you think it can help somebody, then do it.
13: Okay.
4: 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Now, most of the time when folks come into my office on parenting, they spend a session, 2 or 3, and they feel they have the guidance they want much of the time, especially if it's a behavior situation. Well, this is 7 weeks, and we're going to get into it, and it's going to be very practical. It's not going to be theoretical. It's not going to be, here's how you communicate with your children. Now, in these situations, you use an I message with active listening and win-win scenarios. And the proper amount of stickers per sticker system per square inch is 5.72. No, it's going to be real. It's going to be talking about how you stand strong against a culture no longer on your side, how you stand strong against people who critique your standards because they're higher than the norm, and going to take on all the standard discipline struggles, very common stuff, disrespect, sibling quibbling, chore shirking, homework hassles, grades, school misconduct, all that stuff, all of it. Now, you need a certain amount of people. Now, the limit is 50, but if we don't get a whole lot, I don't know what I'm going to do about that. I'll talk to the folks at Guadalupe Radio Network. If you would like to enroll in this program, go to G, as in Guarendi, or Guadalupe, Radio, as in R, Network, grnonline.com/, one of those very violent words, /academy. And then there's a whole bunch of us there that are offering courses, and you'll see my face. You can click on my mustache. The picture I'm using there is an earlier picture. As a matter of fact, every picture of anybody is an earlier picture. Have you noticed that? Don't ever give anybody a future picture. You don't give them a present picture. No matter what, once you see the picture, it's in the past. But it's my senior picture from high school. And people say, why don't you get a more up-to-date picture? I said, well, I was using my first communion picture. But this is, and I was the only kid with a mustache in high school. So you can go there, grnonline.com/academy. Well, I pretty much used up all my monologue time. Let me give you the number one more time, because I certainly want to hear from you. 877-57-EQUAL is the number. 877-573-7825. I don't know the exact percentage. I think it's pretty high. 80, 90 maybe, percent. That the regretful things that I've said, that I wished I wouldn't have said, either in the tone of them, the volume, the snarkiness, whatever that is, were said during a peak emotion surge. Without an emotion surge, I think it's safe to say that most of us would not say an awful lot of stuff that we regret or we wish we could take back. It's easy to do. There's a hard push. Somebody says something that upsets you, you feel your emotions surge, and what do you want to do? You want to say something back. And usually it's not a, well, I've been pondering what you just said, And I think that it deserves a response. No, it's not how it goes. So you maybe lash out. That's kind of a rough word, too. Or you say it in a tone that's not a good tone. Or you say something that later you think, I don't really mean that. There's a direct relationship. The more intense the emotion for the moment, the more likely you're going to say something that you regret. That simple. Usually you probably don't think to yourself, I can't wait until I'm in the situation next time when I'm really calm because I've been storing up this response and I'm going to slap her with it as soon as I get the chance, but I'm going to make sure I'm nice and cool and collected about it. And that isn't usually the way it goes now. So what do you do about this? I think it's a simple law. When you most feel like saying it, don't say it. Right. That's like saying to somebody who's depressed, cheer up, or somebody who's anxious, relax, relax. Yes and no. In your calmer moments, if you recognize that you are most likely to say regretful things, things you wish never came out of your mouth, wish you could take back, cause damage. You recognize that that is the relationship. Given that, during those moments when you feel the surge coming on, you can think back. Easy, easy, easy. Don't say it. Now, how long do you have to wait? Well, the old count to 10 kind of thing. There's some truth to it, and here's why. Emotions surge, but their peak is really pretty shortly lived. You don't stay at peak emotion for long stretches of time. When you're most irate or most upset or most hurt or most angry, that surges and it peaks and it hangs for seconds. If you can delay saying anything, shut your mouth during that surge, it will start to abate. It will lessen. As it lessens, you will have better self-control. And it won't be so hard to not say it. So, when the emotions peak, have yourself a rule. You'll tell yourself this over and over again in your calmer moments. Remember, the rule is don't spout off when you're most intensely emotional. If you wait for seconds, mere seconds, that emotion will taper and you won't have what feels like an irresistible urge to say it. When you most feel like saying it, don't say it. 877-573-7825. 877-57-EQUAL. That is the number to call to get onto the program. I'm Dr. Ray Grenier. We will get to your calls momentarily.
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0: 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Now, looking at that board, getting more calls from girls. In one afternoon here, when I got all through college. Wow. Jeanette emailed me, and I asked her to give me a call if she could, because I could ask some questions. And she said, I will. And she did. And she's about 10% of the people who email when I ask them to call who do. So Jeanette kept her word. Hi, Jeanette.
1: Hi. Thank you for taking my call.
0: You're welcome. What's up? I remember your email, so go ahead.
1: Well, I'm a pastor's wife. I teach a Sunday school class, and I have a troublesome student. Now, I've taught in higher ed for 20 years, so I do know how to handle it on one level, but not in this venue and not as a pastor's wife. So it would be,
0: okay.
1: Well, I'd be packing up, I guess. But anyway, she interrupts, and it's with off-the-wall statements, nothing really related. I mean, and sometimes she has a lot to offer. She really does. But this past Sunday, she got up, she left. It was a video. We were watching a video on the cultural practices of in the Old Testament, and it started with the Baal worship and the practice of sacrificing children to Baal. She got up and left and then called me the next morning early before I even got out of bed. I didn't answer to say that, no, she would not be coming back. It just triggered too many memories. So I'm thinking, okay, abortion perhaps, but no, she was a victim of relatives that practice Satanism. But she gives that information out very freely. So I'm thinking she's comfortable sharing that.
0: Either that, Jeanette, or she's seeking attention.
1: It's pervasive with her. And I don't know, you know.
0: Would you rather have her not be in your class?
1: Of course.
0: Of course. Are you torn because that's not supposed to be a Christian attitude?
1: No.
0: Oh,
1: no, not really. I mean,
0: shoot.
1: I don't want to enable her, but I don't want to discount what she's been through. I mean, if what she said is horrific, I can't even.
0: Well, you're not discounting it, but it's also not a reason to be completely disruptive, emotionally attention seeking, and if I remember your email, you talked about how she kind of dominated the class.
1: She tries to. I can bring it back sometimes, but sometimes it's, yeah.
0: If you told her,
1: there you go.
0: If you said, some of these things that we're going to get into in the Bible study is probably going to be distressing given your history. Do you think it would be better if for this particular series in our Bible study that you just kind of waited until we restarted it again?
1: Yeah, that was her solution. But then she didn't bother to come back to the service, you know, the church service. So when I talked to her, and I did, I called her later in the day, and I said, well, it sounds like there still needs to be more healing. And this is something you offer up to the Lord. But I hate to see you not coming to church. Satan wins. If you don't come, oh, well, I'll come back to church. It's not bad.
0: Jeanette, you know what she's telling you?
1: What?
0: She's basically telling you that she's very heavily personally invested in somehow dwelling and clinging to the tragedy that she went through.
1: You nailed it. Yes, she is.
0: And if, in fact, you don't understand that and you don't make proper allowances,

0: you'll leave.
1: Yeah.
0: But you can't be responsible for that. You did what you had to do for the sake of the people in your class who really want to learn Scripture and learn about the Lord. And because of that, she said, well, huh. Now, I can only speculate here because I don't know. But part of it could be not just simply that you dredged up memories, because obviously she dredges up memories constantly. She tells anybody who's going to hear it.
1: Yeah, yeah.
0: It was that somehow, some way, she felt she wasn't getting her proper due in your class. Just a speculation.
1: I think that's right. Wow.
0: So, all that said, you really can't be responsible for the fact that she's going to leave because she's upset over the fact that you have somehow didn't... You know what you didn't do? You didn't try to convince her to come back when she said, I just think it's best that I just stay away for a while. And you didn't say, oh, no, please, no, no, no, we love you here. And we really... You didn't do that, did you?
1: No, I did not.
0: You saw your out, you chicken.
1: I was saying, yay, yay.
0: Yeah, I know. Finally. She heard you cheering. So I think personally, for whatever it's worth, my dear, I think you can't sacrifice the well-being and the honest desire to learn more about our Lord because somebody just can disrupt the class at a moment's notice.
1: Yeah.
0: And you know what else? I think I'll let you go with this. But I also think that you probably underestimated the overall distress of this woman about a lot of things.
1: Yeah. Yeah. Just dealing with her on a day-to-day basis. Yeah. I mean, she's involved and it is. Yeah.
0: There you go. Yeah. Now, I could never have said all this in an email response.
1: No.
0: When I type with boxing gloves on, you know.
1: Me too.
0: Thank you, dear, for
1: the
0: call.
1: I was the original secretary that couldn't type. Thank you. Appreciate
0: it. Okay, honey. I'll talk to you. Bye. Okay, very quickly, calling from my car is Mary. That's her way of saying, get to me right away, quick. I'm calling from my car. Hi, Mary.
2: Hello. I'm Dr. Ray. Second time I'm calling you, and I love your advice.
0: So I didn't blow it the first time around, huh?
2: No, you didn't. No, no. But I got some issues here. It's with an adult granddaughter, and she treats my daughter, who gave her birth. Yes, the daughter was young. But you know what? I helped. We raised. I have a son only 2 years older. It sounds like a family mess. I got great-grandkids who are older than my grandkids. But it's okay. We love them all, and we're glad to have them. But she does not treat my daughter properly. My daughter does everything for her, blah, blah, blah. I don't know. How would
0: you Mary,
2: handle this?
0: Okay, I'm going to quote our Lord. All right, you mind if I do that? I mean, see, you could argue with me, but you're not going to be able to argue with our Lord. You ready?
2: Oh, yeah.
0: Woman, what does this have to do with you and me?
2: I don't know. I'm involved.
0: How?
2: I do pray to the Lord for help.
0: No, I'm saying that if your daughter is allowing her daughter to mistreat her, like you say, and apparently either does nothing about it or gets angry and they have conflicts, whatever, in their relationship.
2: Oh, that's awful.
0: So how are you involved in this?
2: Because the granddaughter, I want to smack her one, you know, the old-fashioned shot in the head. I can't, you know.
0: All right, stay there. Mary, stay there. I know you're calling from your car, honey, but that music says I have to break whether I want to or I don't. So if you're still there, don't leave me, Mary. This is Dr. Ray. Thank you for joining me. Give you the quick number one more time, bottom of the show, but I've still got a lot of time. 877-57-EQUAL. I know you're up there. I can see you. I'll get to you.
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4: Blessed are the poor in spirit, for theirs is the kingdom of heaven. Mother Angelica said that the essence of evangelization is to tell everyone that Jesus loves you. Matt Frad says that it is one beggar showing another beggar where to find bread. Are we so full of the things of the world that we can't hear or receive the gifts that God is giving to us? In Isaiah we hear, "The Lord delights in you. I've called you by name. You are mine. You are precious in my eyes, and I love you." Well, we often don't want to hear that, and in the Gospel of Matthew, it hits us over the head even more that we're invited to be part of the kingdom of God. Jesus is king, and he's come to establish his kingdom. The Beatitudes are the eight roads to God. They lead us with his gifts of the Holy Spirit to become the new person in Christ who will find happiness and bring that happiness to others. Blessed are the poor in spirit, for theirs is the kingdom of heaven.
3: For more about the Beatitudes, visit EWTNRC.com.
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6: Here's the new challenge. At least 1 hour a week in front of the Blessed Sacrament, with the goal of 1 hour a day in front of the Blessed Sacrament. I had a guy come up to me and he says, "Father, you know, I'm doing a lot of things. I'm in a men's fellowship. I pray with my wife every day. I go to Mass every Sunday and usually a couple times during the week. I read scripture." He goes, "I want more." I said, "Do you pray in front of the Blessed Sacrament?" He said, "Outside of Mass, no." I said, "I think that's the more." See, all these saints, these are the ones who surround us. These are the ones who ran before us. These are the ones who fought well, who kept the faith. They would tell you, as would every single saint in heaven right now, you cannot run this race if you don't spend time with the Master. Whatever else we're doing, it's second, third, and fourth. First things need to be first. And the first thing is to be with the Master. And the Master is Jesus.

0: question that's fascinating. Dr. Ray, you always carry a picture of your kids in your wallet.
1: I do. I mean, I got a picture of them on my phone, but I also got a picture of them in my wallet. And I keep that picture in my wallet to pretty much remind me why there's no money in there. I'm talking to Mary. Mary's still in her car. I don't know if she's driving or she's sitting parked somewhere. She's got an adult granddaughter, I'm going to find out her age here in a second, who dramatically mistreats Mary's daughter. Now, Mary's daughter got pregnant when she was young, so I don't know what kind of relationship they had, whether the daughter was immature and learning to raise this kid, what the dynamics were of raising the kid who is apparently at ease with mistreating her mother. And I asked Mary, I said, well, Mary, how are you in the middle of this? And that's where we left it off. So, Mary, how are you in the middle of this?
2: Well, because we're all entwined. I helped raise the daughter, too.
1: Oh. Do you have any influence over the daughter?
2: I used to have some, but she's really, really...
1: Ooh.
2: Quite... I pray that she gets a heart of flesh now instead of stone. You know what I'm saying?
1: Well, are you thinking that your daughter is saying that you with your advice on wanting to smack the kid and...
2: Oh, yeah, we both like to, really.
1: Okay, but do you think she's upset at you because she thinks you're giving advice that she doesn't want to hear?
2: No. No, my daughter does everything for her. She drove like 4 hours to get back to see the little girls to their first day of school. And then
1: Maybe I didn't make myself clear. Okay, for whatever the reason, your daughter, how old's the granddaughter?
2: 34.
1: All right, so your daughter's been allowing this for a long, long time.
2: Oh, yeah. They fought like dogs all the time. Yeah.
1: All right. So it doesn't sound like that's going to change unless your daughter decides.
2: Yeah.
1: So I'm back to, are you going to immerse yourself in this, or have you already tried and it didn't work out?
2: They involve me. They involve me.
1: They complain about each other?
2: I kind of have to.
1: Then here's what we can do. Here's what we can do, Mary.
2: What should we do?
1: All right. Don't get in the middle of it.
2: Try not to.
1: Well, when they complain about the other, you simply have a standard sound bite that you use. You say something like, I don't want to get in the middle of this. And that's all you say. And then if they continue to complain, I'm sorry, I can't. I can't fix the problem, only you can. Well, Mom, blah, blah, blah, blah, blah. Yeah, well, I can't do anything about it, so it's up to you two. Well, blah, blah, blah, blah. Well, I know, I just don't want it. After a while, they're just going to stop telling you because you've more or less said, I'm not going to be pulled into this anymore. It's been 34 years.
2: Yeah, I've tried not to.
1: Yes. So I took a risk there, Mary, because you said my advice was good the first time around. We're going to find out if it's any good the second time around. But at the very least, here's my advice. One, I highly doubt that you're going to change that relationship.
2: Oh, no, I'm not going to.
1: Okay. No. So two, you got to seek your own peace. And you only seek your own peace by pulling back.
2: Yeah.
1: All righty, my dear. Thank you for the call again. Thank you. William from Murph. This is tough. This is tough. This is almost like saying Worcestershire. Murfreesboro. That's right. Tennessee. I was there. I did a talk there. Oh, that's Illinois? Maybe. I can't believe that. William, is that in Illinois?
3: Yes, Southern Illinois, St. Andrews Parish, Belleville Diocese.
1: I thought there was also a Murfreesboro in Tennessee or Kentucky.
3: You are correct. There is.
1: Okay.
3: Tennessee.
1: All right. I didn't come to yours then, so I really don't know if I can help you. I didn't come there.
3: Well, you should come here.
1: Okay. Well, then if I have a commitment to come there, then maybe I can help you.
3: Okay. Well, I'm with the Knights of Columbus. I'll bring it up to Father Joel. We'll see if we can get you invited to the diocese.
1: See how I weaseled my way into making money off you?
3: You know what? You're a ministry to everybody who listens, so I appreciate what you're doing.
1: Did you email me? Because I remember the Murfreesboro.
3: I spoke with you previously, so I'm dealing with a difficult situation with my family. My wife and I have been married for 33 years, and she's once again filed for divorce. This is her seventh time.
1: And oh, yeah.
3: I love her. And I just have to take a step back and just wait for this to go through. And, I'm hoping that we'll reconcile again like we have six times before, but I just stay close to the sacraments and keep praying for her. And, God has always blessed us tremendously on the other end of this storm. So I'm trusting and hoping. But I'm a veteran. I served in the Marine Corps for 25 years, 13 active, 12 reserve. And I'm service connected, and what I've asked for is to receive care in the community, counseling from a Catholic chaplain or Catholic counselor, and I'm really struggling to make that happen. And I contacted CatholicCounselors.com, and finding a Catholic counselor who will receive veterans is really a challenge. 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As a veteran, it's a big challenge. Now I have my parish priest, but he's our parish priest. He's not a licensed clinical therapist.
1: They
3: have these type of family.
1: Do they want to not take the VA benefits? Is that why you're having trouble?
3: Yeah, like CatholicCounselors.com, they want me to pay up front and then get reimbursed, but that's not how the VA pays. That's not how it works.
1: Okay. There are two other websites that I sometimes refer folks to. One is called CatholicTherapists.com, and they go by geographic area, CatholicTherapists.com. The other is CatholicPsychotherapy.com. .org. Now, my experience is, and I've known a few people in those organizations, they have a sliding fee scale. In other words, what can you pay? All right, I'll work with that. So that's two places to explore. But I would say this. If your priest is willing to talk to you, then don't be so caught up in the idea that he isn't, quote, a licensed counselor, end quote. So much of counseling is good instincts, good thinking, empathy, understanding. That's what it is. That's the core of it. All right. So there isn't so much training per se that makes somebody a great counselor. It still does come down to their personhood. So if you can find a priest or even a deacon, my friend, that would, yes, I'll visit with you about this. That's the direction to go, for certain. God bless you, my friend.

0: Why is prayer a battle? Prayer is both a gift of grace and a determined response on our part, the Catholic Catechism tells us. It takes effort. Who is the battle against? Against ourselves and against the devil, who does all he can to turn us away from prayer and God and union with God. If we do not live habitually according to the Spirit of Christ, we cannot pray habitually in his name. We pray as we live, says the Catechism, and we live as we pray. One of the most universal difficulties in prayer is distraction. The simple and most effective answer to distraction is to turn back to our heart, for distraction reveals to what we are attached. This humble awareness can prompt us to offer our hearts to the Lord for purification. This is Peggy Stanton, and this is the Order of Malta's Minute with the Catechism.
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2: In the third rule of the Discernment of Spirits, the first description St. Ignatius of Loyola gives to teach about spiritual consolation describes the soul being inflamed with the love of God. He writes, "I call it consolation when some interior movement is caused in the soul through which the soul comes to be inflamed with love of its Creator and Lord." What is this inflaming of the soul that Ignatius is speaking about? St. Ignatius is describing any warming of the heart that brings with it an increase in the love of God that we experience within our interior spiritual experience. Feelings of warming and uplift of heart with love for God. The duration and intensity of this inflaming, as with all gifts of spiritual consolation, varies and leaves its blessing. Let us open our hearts to God's gift of spiritual consolation and welcome the blessing it brings.
1: For more information, visit AveMariaRadio.net.
3: Rose, I'm coming to you here in just a second. Got a couple of announcements. First is the number, 877-573-7825, 877-57-EQUAL. Have time to take more calls. People don't call toward the end of the show typically because they think, I'll never get on. Of course you will. They have all kinds of chances. The other thing, we have a wonderful radio affiliate celebrating a 16-year anniversary, Annunciation Radio out of Toledo. And they went from Toledo to five stations. My dear friend Dave Vacheres and all the folks at Annunciation, from those of us here at EWTN, congratulations. Okay, Rose, this particular question is one that I directly dealt with, answered, in my book, Family Faith Under Fire. And this is not an unusual situation. Hi, Rose.
4: Hi, thank you for taking my call.
3: Sure. Okay, your turn to talk. I'm listening.
4: I'm sorry?
3: Oh, your turn. I'm a good psychologist. Okay. I'm listening for 12 seconds.
4: Okay, I'm trying to make it short. My daughter, we are Catholics. We go to faith formation, or the kids do, and I try to do what I can during the week for Bible study. They switched it from Wednesday to Sundays. My daughter's in sports, plays volleyball, trying to get into college and play. Sunday evenings is not a good time for it, and so she had been going intermittently. They have a core group at her high school, public school. She's 17, almost 18. She started going to it this past school year, 11th grade now. Then she ended up going on a youth conference in Florida recently, and I found out that it was one of the ministers or speakers, whatever you want to call him. I think he was Protestant. I looked it all up. I can't remember. I forget things a lot now. But I talked to her about it. Before that, I had talked with the guy that runs it at the school. He said, all we do is Bible study, because I told him, look, we're Catholic. I don't want her involved in something that's going to speak against Mother Mary, that's going to try to wane her faith and in what we do. I said, because it's really a beautiful faith. And he said, well, I know my mom is Catholic and my sister's Catholic, and they're still active, and I grew up doing that, but now I'm just, doing non-denominational. And so...
3: Okay, I got you. I think I got enough here, Rose. I think I got enough.
4: Okay.
3: Situation. My experience has been in Bible studies that are non-denominational, as they proclaim, they are generally a perspective that would be considered evangelical or fundamental or Baptist, and they are not only not Catholic, but oftentimes the way they interpret Scripture is either not a Catholic understanding, or sometimes even negative toward the church. So you're right. There is that risk. Now, if your daughter were really good at understanding her faith, knowing it, and able to respond to the things she hears, you could say, well, no, I think she can handle herself. My experience is a 17-year-old girl can't. She would have to be a rare individual to do that. So she
4: possibly
3: most likely...
4: she can, but...
3: Okay.
4: Know.
3: You never know, because most likely the understanding... For example, you said you don't want them to speak against Mother Mary. Well, they may not actively speak against Our Lady, but they will, for example, say things like... Jesus had brothers and sisters. It says clearly in Scripture, Jesus had brothers and sisters. Okay, so she won't know how to respond to that.
4: Oh, we already had that discussion.
3: Exactly. I told you those things come up.
4: Those things come up.
3: So
4: okay,
3: I would suggest there are so many ways that your daughter can learn her faith and learn the reasons for her faith through Catholic.com, through Magis Center AI. It's a beautiful, beautiful AI.
4: MAGIS.
3: Go to Magis Center, and you can ask any question in the whole world, and with a special emphasis on how science and evidence points to God.
4: Oh, that'd be good for my son.
3: That's a big one. That's a big one. You go there and you just ask the question. What is the evidence from the universe for the existence of a God? What is the biological evidence for the existence of a God? The idea that a DNA molecule, a DNA double helical structure, to reproduce itself by chance is one in an ungodly number that would be beyond any chance. So all that said, yes, I was in non-denominational Bible studies, and the tenor is usually, and whether they mean to or not, it is Jesus is Lord and the Catholic Church is wrong. And they don't necessarily come across hostile that way, but their understanding of Scripture verses, for example, they may come across verses that say, this verse says that you can't lose your salvation. This is how you understand it. But they don't deal with all the verses that say you can walk away from your salvation. They wouldn't. They don't. Because they have a certain theological screen that they interpret Scripture verses through. And oftentimes, it is not what the church teaches, and it can lay down doubts. Call no man father. What do you do with that one? Okay. So Catholics think St. Peter was the first pope. Well, where's that in Scripture, et cetera, et cetera? And the mere fact, I'll let you go on this, the mere fact that they say Christianity is only Scripture, that's it. Nothing else. No understanding of tradition and how this Scripture was interpreted, how the Scripture came together, none of that. Because they're already starting out with the notion that the Catholic Church has said is only part of the revelation of God.
4: Yeah.
3: So,
4: yeah,
3: all that.
4: So I brought that up to her, and she said they don't mention it, and when she does have questions, she comes, she will ask me, and I will, you know, if I don't know it right there, I get back with her. But
3: I'm going to have to let you go, honey, because I got to get to some other calls. But do this.
4: Oh, man.
3: Do this. If you want to let her go, you ask her, please write down anything that they would say that you don't understand or that sounds counter to your Catholic faith, and you and I'll talk about it.
4: Yeah, she'll probably go whether I want her to or not because it's at school and I'm not there. So,
3: well, yeah. you're not helpless. You can't just because she says I want to go, you just say, oh gosh, okay, you can go. I do know this.
4: No.
3: Intentionally or otherwise, an awful lot of kids have been pulled out of the Catholic Church by attending non-denominational Bible studies.
4: Oh, my gosh.
3: That's okay. It. All right, I'll talk to you later. This is Dr. Ray. I shall be back.
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0: go to Hope from Lincoln, Nebraska. She has a question about forgiveness. Hi, Hope.
1: Super nice to talk with you. Can I just jump right in?
0: Sure.
1: Okay. So I was, like, introduced to having an intimate relationship with Christ in an evangelical campus ministry. I underwent a little bit of hurt from, like, leaders and just touching topics, like, in my personal life and in sin areas that were hard and, like, didn't fully understand at this time. But no longer part of an evangelical ministry and now looking into Catholicism and planning to take OCIA this fall. And something that I'm having a hard time with is I tend to compare everything that I'm learning with the initial understanding that I gained from the evangelical ministry. And I, when, like, bringing up questions to them while I was still a part of it, I had a lot of, like, just, I would feel really bad afterward because they said that, like, no, this is the way of, like, what Scripture's saying. This is what it's saying. It's not that. Like, into baptism, whatever it may be, justification, like, just being taught a very specific way and now learning something that's totally different. And I also tend to idolize leaders because they were holy, but they hurted me. So, and God has definitely given me grace to, like, forgive, but I still really have a hard time with that. So if you have anything to say.
0: Well, sure. You kind of tapped into what I just said to our previous caller, which is when you go to a Bible study that is non-denominational or evangelical, you will be corrected if you have a certain Catholic understanding of what Scripture means. And so when they said these things, they said, no, this is clearly what Scripture says. Well, the problem with that kind of statement is it's not so clearly because there are many people within the non-Catholic Christian world who don't agree that that's what Scripture says. So leaving that aside, here's how I think you can start forgiving them. They meant no malice. They didn't mean to put you down. Let's give them the benefit that they were passionate about what they thought was Christian truth. And they wanted you to embrace Christian truth as they understood it. They didn't have the, if you want to say, the flexibility to say, well, this is our understanding, and we know that other traditions, other Christians have different understanding. No, their view was, this is it, Hope. This is what you got to believe to be a Christian. That's a common attitude, unfortunately, among folks who just believe that you interpret Scripture by yourself with the guidance of the Holy Spirit. Now, all that said, the one thing's good is that you were brought to Christ through that group. Very good. Very cool. And now what you're saying is, okay, I want to go further into understanding Christianity from its very beginnings. What did they believe from the time of Christ? Not from the time of the Reformation, but from the time of Christ. And that's where you're looking into the Catholic Church and saying, okay, please help me to understand why you teach what you teach, why you view Scripture as you view Scripture, why you view Mary as Mary, why you view the Eucharist as the real presence of Jesus Christ. Why? And the church will give you great answers because they've been there for 2,000 years. So, forgive them because they meant well. They thought they were giving you the Christian truth. They hope they had to think that because that's what they were embracing. They're not going to say, well, I could be wrong, Hope, but here's my understanding. No, they won't do that. You, on the other hand, my dear, as you seek the Catholic Church, you're saying, this is not Hope's understanding of Scripture. This is the 2,000-year-old church's understanding of Scripture from the get-go, from the mouths of Jesus and the apostles and their disciples. So, what you're doing is you're building upon what you first learned about Jesus through that group. He's the Savior, died for your sins. He was God, second person of the Blessed Trinity, expected you not to sin. Okay, all that's well within the Catholic Church teaching. But you're saying, I want more. And I don't want to put my faith reliant upon me and my understanding of Scripture through the Holy Spirit, of course, as they would say. You've been quiet.
1: Okay,
0: go ahead, dear.
1: Sorry, is it okay to do that when, because sometimes I feel guilty for looking outside of Scripture as well, and then it makes me nervous to read Scripture because it's like, again, contradicts everything for 90% of the stuff that I've been taught.
0: Well, it doesn't contradict it. It doesn't totally contradict it. It builds upon it. Here's the thing. You're not reading Scripture for your own understanding. The Church has taught this about Scripture and about what the Christian religion means morally and doctrinally. So you're relying upon the Church. You're not relying upon hope. You're not saying, oh boy, I better make sure I get this right. No. If you recognize that the Church has Christ's authority, then it's not going to be up to you, dear. Much more to talk about. Walk with God. This is Craig.
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7: Hi, my name is Walker Borman, Assistant General Agent with the Knights of Columbus, serving Catholic families in Cedar Rapids. 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And I can be reached at 563-219-5800. 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Again, I'm Knights of Columbus Assistant General Agent Walker Borman. Thank you, and God bless.

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1: WTN Newslink, I'm Teresa Tomeo from Catholic Connection. Pope Leo offering his prayers to the people of Colombia in the wake of Monday's powerful earthquake. In a telegram to the president of the Colombian Bishops' Conference, the Holy Father expressing condolences to those who, in this hour of profound sorrow, mourn the loss of their loved ones. He prayed to the Blessed Virgin Mary to pour out upon the beloved Colombian people the gifts of spiritual strength and Christian hope. And former Marine Robert Gilman back on U.S. soil, this after being released from custody in Russia. He had been in Russian custody since 2022 after being arrested for allegedly kicking a police officer. Gilman landed on U.S. soil last night. For more news at the Catholic Perspective, visit EWTNnews.com. I'm Teresa Tomeo, and Call to Communion with Dr. David Anders starts now.
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7: Hey everybody, welcome again to Call to Communion here on EWTN. It's the program for our non-Catholic brothers and sisters. You know, we've been doing this show for over 10 years now. Hard to believe that, but it is true. We have answered so many questions from people who want to know what the Catholic Church actually teaches about one topic or another. Not going to be taking your phone calls today. We're going to do a mailbag program. We've got a whole bunch of mailbags that have come in over the past couple of weeks. We want to get that mailbag a little bit lighter of a load here so that we can get those questions answered for you. Along with our producer, Pedro Quiles, I'm Tom Price, along with Dr. David Anders.
8: Tom, how are you today?
7: I am well. You ready for some mailbagness?
8: Let's do it.
7: Let's do it. Here we go. This one is from Kevin. Dr. Anders, I am a Catholic, and I just read Romans again. As I read it now, I noticed how our Protestant brothers and sisters could use the text in defending salvation by faith alone. Paul also talks about works too, but I was wondering how you used Romans to defend your past Protestant faith versus how you use it now as a Catholic. Thank you, Kevin.
8: Yeah, thanks. I appreciate the question. So when I was a Protestant, I read Romans the way my tradition taught me to read Romans. I mean, I put on the Reformed and Lutheran filter, and I read it through that filter.
7: Okay.
8: And one feature of that was my almost total dismissal of the second chapter.
7: Ah.
8: Right? Because in the second chapter, Paul lays out the thesis of the entire book, right, which is that God doesn't show favoritism and that Jew and Gentile alike are both under sin. And it's not the possession of the law that establishes one as righteous before God. It's obedience to the law that establishes one as righteous before God. I mean,
7: sure.
8: Paul says this explicitly. He says in Romans 2:13, it's not hearing the law, it's obeying the law by which we will be declared righteous. And the Reformed or Calvinist in me read that far and went, okay, well, that's hypothetical. He's saying hypothetically, if I could obey the law, then I would be declared righteous before God. But, of course, no one actually obeys the law, and so now we have to get to the whole salvation by faith business. And so I just skipped over verses 25 to 29, where Paul says, okay, so who does this apply to? He actually answers the question, who does this apply to? He says, is it the Jew who was one circumcised outwardly in the flesh by the hands of men who does this? No, he says. It's the one who's circumcised inwardly by the Holy Spirit who fulfills the righteous requirements of the law. Right? So he tells you flat out, right? It's not possession of the Mosaic Code that establishes you as righteous. It is the change of heart wrought by the Holy Spirit by which you fulfill what he calls, the NIV calls it the righteous requirements of the law. One translation says the justices of the law. The Greek phrase is dikaiomata tou nomou, right? And that's hard to know how to translate that.
7: Yeah.
8: but emphatically what he doesn't say is that the one who's circumcised in heart fulfills the ergon nomou, the works of the law. And he seems to draw a distinction between the dikaiomata tou nomou, the righteous requirements of the law, or the justices of the law on the one hand, and the ergon nomou, which clearly don't save, on the other. And what seems to be going on is he is saying, look, the ergon nomou, the works of the law, I mean, these are the things that distinguish Jew from Gentile. This is, you know, the laws of kashrut, dietary laws, and the sacrificial laws, and the purity laws, and so forth. They don't really touch the heart so much. But the Dikar Matzah Tunamu, the righteous requirements of the law, I mean, that's effectively the love of God and neighbor and justice and temperance and fortitude and prudence and, you know, the life of the virtues that a pagan can practice if he has the grace of God. You don't have to have the Mosaic Code to do that. That's what's wrought in the heart by the Holy Spirit, right? The Sermon on the Mount kind of ethic, right?
4: Okay.
8: And then he goes on in the rest of the book to prove his point. That the ergo nomo, the works of the law, the things that differentiate Jew from Gentile, are not what saves. Now, where I think the Lutherans and the Calvinists go wrong is they read Paul saying, well, you know, no one's justified by works of the law, and they read, oh, no one's justified by moral behavior.
4: Mm.
8: They equate the term works of the law with any kind of moral striving. And that's what Luther does. And therefore, he says, okay, so moral striving has nothing to do with acceptance before God. And that's not what he says.
4: No.
8: And when you flip over to chapter 8, he uses the same language of, this time in the singular, dikaiomai namu. And he says explicitly, if you get the Holy Spirit, then you fulfill this righteous requirement of the law. And the fruit of the Spirit, love and joy and peace, patience, kindness, goodness, these things become manifest in your life. But if that wasn't clear enough, he goes on to say, but if you don't manifest those things, if you don't have love and joy and peace, patience, kindness and goodness and self-control, you better watch out. You better watch out. I mean, you're not going to be saved. And that, and he says that explicitly in Galatians. He says, you know, if you turn back again to the worthless deeds of darkness, you're not going to be saved. So, like I said, previously as a Reformed or Lutheran reader, I just thought like Luther that moral striving had no place at all in our justification before God. It might be an after effect of our justification. I didn't think it had any role to play at all. I thought we were saved by faith alone. And then closer attention to the text and good modern biblical scholarship, Protestant biblical scholarship, I should add, convinced me that reading is incorrect, and that the way Catholics had always read St. Paul, particularly from the second century on, was the right way to read St. Paul, and it accords well with the Catholic doctrine of justification and not with the Reformed doctrine.
4: All right, there you go. And Kevin, thank you so much for your question. A quick one here as we're going to break. This is from Gina. Can you explain to me Genesis 10:11? Was there originally a single human language?
8: Oh, yeah.
4: You know what we're talking about there.
8: Yeah, so was there originally a human, single human language? So I'm not an historical linguist. I mean, it's not my field. I do have a son, however, who's an historical linguist, and it is his field, right?
4: You know?
8: But what little I know about human anthropology and historical linguistics suggests that is not a plausible theory.
4: Okay.
8: Right? Because I mean, there may have been a period of time. There's a period in human prehistory when the human population underwent a severe population collapse. There was a kind of we don't know what the cause. It was some sort of environmental problem, but the human population seems to have been contracted down to about 10,000 people. This
4: wow.
8: is what we can see from anthropology. It's not a biblical teaching. This is just what the anthropologists think.
4: Uh-huh.
8: I personally don't know how geographically widespread that population was. Whether or not, you know, there could have been something like a common language or language family to those 10,000 people. But nothing in the history of linguistics would suggest ever that we just had one common language.
4: Gina, thanks so much for your question. In a moment, emails from Marcos, Alan, Renee, and lots more on this special mailbag edition of Call to Communion.
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7: It's Called to Communion with Dr. David Anders here on EWTN. We are not taking your calls today. We are instead doing a mailbag program. We've received quite a few emails over the past couple of weeks. Let's get a lot of those taken care of on today's program. Now, you may have heard somewhere along the line that EWTN is everywhere. Well, I can vouch for that. It really is everywhere. One of the many platforms you can hear EWTN Radio on is the Laudate app. Along with the great Catholic content on Laudate, you can now listen to the EWTN Radio live stream. Just open the Laudate app. You may already have that on your phone. And then click on EWTN. That's all you have to do. Here's a question now from Marcos on this special mailbag program. Marcos says, in the Chaplet of Divine Mercy, why do we say, I offer you the body, blood, soul, etc.? How can we offer God to himself?
8: Really good question.
7: Yeah.
8: And it goes to the heart of the Catholic faith and the heart of Catholic worship. You may have heard the statement that the Eucharist is the source and summit of the faith. You probably don't know what it means. It doesn't just refer to the fact that Christ is truly present in the Eucharist. It refers specifically to the fact that Christ, who is truly present in the Eucharist, is offered to God in the act of sacrifice that we know as the holy sacrifice of the Mass. So it is in the Mass that we offer God, God.
7: Well, there it is.
8: There you go.
7: Appreciate that. Marcos, thanks so much for your question. Alan wants to know, is spiritual warfare, that is demonic oppression, etc., is it real, spiritual warfare? Is it real?
8: Yeah, thanks. I appreciate the question. So one thing that I think is undeniable, if you pick up the text of the New Testament and you read almost any book in the New Testament, but clearly most of them, the New Testament just crackles with apocalyptic urgency over the cosmic conflict that is being waged for the souls of men. There's no other way to put it. It's just dripping with supernaturalism, every page of the New Testament. And in fact, Christ brings forth his work of exorcism as one of the principal signs that he speaks with divine authority. He says to the Pharisees, if I cast out demons by the finger of God, then you know the kingdom of God has come upon you.
7: Yeah.
8: St. Paul writes this way. Book of Ephesians talks about, paints a picture in which humanity, even human thought, is under constant assault from malevolent forces in the spiritual realm. I mean, that is just the world of the New Testament, and which is why the language of angels and demons, and prayers of the intercession, and exorcisms, and blessings, and all this kind of stuff is just ubiquitous in Catholic liturgical and devotional language. I mean, the rite of baptism includes an exorcism and has from the very beginning. I mean, the office of exorcist has been part of the architecture of the Catholic faith from the beginning. In fact, it was part of Christ's charge to the apostles to go out and cast out demons. So you just cannot de-supernaturalize the Christian faith without denuding it of its New Testament and apostolic origins. That being said, all right, that
7: yes.
8: being said, there is a modern Protestant spiritual movement that throws around the language of spiritual warfare rather profligately and endorses practices that have no basis in Catholic tradition. And so when I hear the term spiritual warfare, that specific phrase does not derive from the Catholic tradition. Now, the Catholic tradition has a lively concept of spiritual conflict in the heavenly places and of the church doing battle with that. I mean, that's very much Catholic. But the tools of our warfare are you know, the sacraments of the church, the sacramentals of the Catholic faith, the discipline of the mind and the resistance to temptation and fasting and prayer. These are the tools of Catholic resistance to the power of evil. When you move over into, say, you know, modern charismatic and Pentecostal Protestantism, you hear the language of spiritual warfare and you see different practices that really don't find their home in the Catholic tradition. I'll give you some examples of things that I would watch out for and I would stay clear of. One of them is in Pentecostalism, there is this theology that if I can sort of work up a head of emotional steam and persuade myself, you know, maybe in spite of the evidence, that such and such is the case, and that if I speak that reality out loud,

0: that the reason evangelism was effective in one geographic region more than another was explicable in terms of demonic influence over one or another culture. And the way to confront that was to have people basically sort of attack these so-called strongholds of spiritual influence with this kind of language, that they would go and declare Christ's victory and, you know, kind of yell truth at some region of the world. There was a big push in the 80s and 90s about something called the 1040 window, which was like between the 10th and the 40th latitudinal lines.
1: Really?
0: Yeah, it was a geographic region where there was just less Christian influence, and so they were sort of mustering all these Pentecostal and charismatic and evangelical Christians to kind of go to war and attack the 1040 window by verbally pronouncing God's victory. And this movement has become quite political. Wherein, you know, people tend to view, this is very characteristic of you know, certain Pentecostal circles, even contemporary, even in the last election, where they think that, okay, if somebody is on the other side of the political aisle, if they don't share my political ideology, they must be in the grip of demonic influence. And so the way to confront that is to engage in the so-called spiritual warfare. And sometimes it becomes quite demonstrative and threatening. So, I mean, you'll see sometimes these folks will go out and pick up a shofar, which is the Jewish ram's horn.
1: Oh, yeah,
0: That Joshua blew when he was marching around Jericho. And they'll march around the cities or physical architectural strongholds of their perceived enemies and declare God's judgment on them, right? And to my way of looking, it's really quite ugly, right? Because it confutes Christian faith and the ends of Christian faith, which Jesus tells us manifestly are not of this world, with political conquest, and it imports the language of spiritual warfare into the political arena. So I just want to warn you that, you know, is there spiritual conflict in the heavenly realm? That's a clear Catholic doctrine. Should you swallow hook, line, and sinker everything that goes on in contemporary Christianity under the label of spiritual warfare? By no means. By no means. So stick to a Catholic frame of reference, which ultimately is grounded in the teaching of Christ that we should spend more attention on taking the log out of our own eye than the splinter out of our neighbor's.
1: Caveat emptor.
0: Yeah.
1: All right. Very good. And thank you so much, Alan, for your email. Again, we're doing a special mailbag edition of Call to Communion today with Dr. David Anders here on EWTN. Here's kind of a tough one, David. This is from Joe in Yakima, Washington. Joe says, this year I was diagnosed with stage 4 cancer. Ooh. In my throat. 6.5 weeks of chemo radiation, many prayers, lost a bunch of weight, and the docs are pretty confident we got it all. Time will tell. So, St. Blaise, St. Peregrine, St. Francis, my boy, St. Dominic, so that my Nashville Dominican sister, former co-workers at Frasati Catholic in Houston, were praying for me. Excuse me. Also, St. Pierre Giorgio and Blessed Solanus Casey. They were all asked for intercession and strength throughout. I am blessed and lucky. So my question for you, Dr. Anders, how do I discern how I'm supposed to use this to glorify Jesus and grow from it all? Do you have any resources I may refer to? Love your show. Many years a fan. Thanks for any guidance or answers you can provide. In Christ, Joe in Yakima.
0: Yeah, thank you. I appreciate this. So I'm going to tell you stuff you already know. I'm not going to tell you you don't know. Sometimes when people confront a life-threatening challenge, they find that their priorities change and their whole life is turned upside down.
1: Sure.
0: And, you know, they may embark on a new career or a new crusade or a new mission, or, you know, they have a new lease on life or whatever you might call it. And the direction seems plain. Other times, and this may be your situation, they've gone through the crisis. They come out the other end and they don't seem to have that attitudinal change just happening to them. And they're wondering, am I doing something wrong? And I would suggest you're not necessarily doing something wrong, right? I mean, you've already signaled that you're a devout Catholic person. You want to do the will of God. You're trying to do what's right. For most of us, most of the time, the right thing to do just is to be faithful to the duties of our state of life.
1: Yeah.
0: Now, this, of course, is exactly what Thérèse of Lisieux's Spirituality of the Little Way was all about.
1: Yeah.
0: You know, she grew up in a Carmelite community and Carmelite household. And, they didn't have Carmelite rock concerts back in those days, but you could just imagine the whole family packing up the minivan, if they'd had such things in 19th century France, and, you know, driving off and turning up the volume and, like, you know, hanging out and partying with Carmelites. They were, like, all about the Carmelites.

0: right thing.
1: Sure,
0: right,
1: you know? Sure.
0: And all, her sisters were all Carmelites and so forth. They got the T-shirt and everything. And so she had this idea, you know, as a young girl, that, well, you know, to be a Carmelite, to really live this Catholic thing, well, I've got to do some grand work. I've got to be like Teresa of Avila and, you know, kick off my shoes, which for her was not a sign of relaxation. It was quite the opposite. You know,
1: yeah.
0: Discalced Carmelite.
1: Right.
0: I'm going to take a life of penance. I'm going to go reform monasteries and change the world and all this. And then she eventually realized that's a dead end. That's a dead end. That's not the way for me to go to holiness. I have enough problem just dealing with the old cranky nun with the squeaky boots who sits next to me in the pew. Right. That's enough of a challenge for me without tilting with dragons and windmills. And so she thought, you know, this business of ordinary everyday holiness is really quite challenging if you take it seriously. And sometimes the desire to go off and change the world is a diversion. It's a way of trying to avoid the responsibility of the ordinary. And my little way of holiness is not the easy way of holiness. It may, in fact, be the very hard way of holiness, which is to fulfill the duties of my state of life, which consist of humdrum, you know, quotidian, just domestic challenge of being charitable to the people around me all the time who constantly take me for granted and resent me for things I didn't do, right? And so, you know, if anything, confrontation with death and horror and pain and suffering, rather than, you know, turn you on to some grand mission that takes you around the world, it might turn you on to the reality of, you know, where are the things in my life that have habitually kept me from doing that, from loving my neighbor, who is the person right next to me,
2: yeah.
0: My wife, my kids, you know, my in-laws, my next-door neighbor, the annoying little inconveniences of life that I always want to get over so I can get about serving God, the realization that, oh, that just is what serving God looks like,
1: yeah.
0: You know, and letting go of the things that really don't matter. I mean, I've used this, it's a trivial example, but I've used it before, I'll use it now. It's far enough away that it's not that personal. You know, when I was in my teens and early 20s, I was a big stereo buff and loved my music. Still do, you know. But I had a JVC stereo system.
1: Ooh.
0: Yeah, and I had these, you know, big speakers on either side.
1: Oh,
0: nobody has big speakers like that anymore. But
1: yeah.
0: I had the big speakers, the racked stereo thing and the equalizer in the middle and all that kind of jazz behind a glass case. And then I had a two-year-old. And 2-year-olds and glass cases and electronic equipment do not mix.
1: No.
0: Right? And for a hot minute, I was irritated with the 2-year-old. Right? And then I eventually realized, wait a minute. All right? What's more important to me? All right? Am I going to do battle with my 2-year-old over whether or not he can bash my JVC stereo to pieces? Or am I just going to can the JVC stereo so I can have more room to tussle with the 2-year-old?
1: Mm.
0: And out went the JVC stereo. Unfortunately,
1: sure.
0: For me, they invented ear pods.
1: You
0: know, but that's a trivial example. But, you know, you some little thing you're attached to that keeps you from being attentive to the one you love. Right?
1: Yeah.
0: And the realization, you know what? In the grand scheme of things, this doesn't matter.
1: We can all work on a detachment, can't we?
0: That's right.
1: Absolutely.
0: Don't take away my earbuds.
1: No.
0: You're not taking my earbuds.
1: I'm not going that far.
0: By the way, you know, when we had that spiritual warfare call,
1: yeah.
0: There was a book I was thinking of. I wanted to give out the title, and I couldn't think of it, but I just figured out what it was. It's a book on what not to do. Okay? This is a book about what not to do.
1: Okay.
0: It's a book about the concept of spiritual warfare gone bad in the political realm, the way I was mentioning.
1: Uh-huh.
0: The title of the book is The Violent Take It by Force. The author is Matthew Taylor, and he documents precisely this tendency of some Christians to take the language of spiritual warfare and to apply it in the political domain to try to attack their enemies in a way that's quite divisive.
1: Mm.
0: And that's the kind of thing not to do, but I wanted to give that out because it's an interesting book.
1: Alan, thanks so much for your question. Here's one from Gilbert now. How do Catholics understand Galatians 2?
0: All right, well, that's a big, long chapter with lots of stuff going on in it. Let's pull up Galatians 2. Generally, we start by reading it. That's how we understand it. Let's see. Galatians 2. Here we go. Okay, yeah. So this is Paul gives his autobiographical account of how he spent 14 years after his conversion before he went up to Jerusalem. He met Peter, James, and John, those who were held to be pillars. He received the right hand of fellowship from them. Then, of course, he opposes Peter to his face in Antioch because Peter draws back and won't eat with Gentile converts,
1: mm-hmm.
0: which Paul rightly understands to be a case of hypocrisy. And then Paul begins the main point of his letter which is the admonition that we're not brought to reconciliation with God through obedience to the Mosaic Code. So Paul's point in Galatians chapter 2 is, first of all, to establish his credentials as an apostle,
1: okay,
0: that he was called directly by Christ, and only subsequently, after 14 years, did he receive approbation from the other apostles. And he wants to let people know, I didn't get my authority from Peter, but Peter validated my authority. But when Peter's wrong, I'm willing to rebuke him.
1: Well, there you go. Gilbert, thanks so much for your question. In a moment, we're going to get to a fascinating one from Renee, also Arlene, Derek, and lots more on this special mailbag edition of Call to Communion here on EWTN. So do stay with us.
2: No prayer is useless. All prayer has power. If you say the rosary, it's real prayer because it's of many scriptures. If you say a novena prayer, it's a real prayer. 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All prayer is pleasing to God if it's done with a grateful, loving heart.
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1: Today we are tackling a whole passel of emails on this special mailbag edition of Call to Communion here on EWTN. So no calls today. We'll get back to the phones tomorrow on our program. Here's an interesting one from Vernon. The wording is a little bit awkward here, but I think you'll understand where Vernon is going. Dr. Anders, does the church teach that people have different abilities of enjoying the beatific vision?
0: Yes. It's not one size fits all. The beatific vision, it is proportionate to the charity that you bring to heaven, essentially. And some Catholic writers have used the illustration of, every cup gets full to the brim in heaven, but not everybody comes with the same size cup.
1: Oh, okay.
0: You have all the joy you can handle, but some people can handle more joy than others.
1: Got it. Vernon, thanks so much for your question. Arlene wants to know, when Jesus was in the garden praying to his Father, asking him to remove the cup, was he being weak and asking for the crucifixion to be removed from him?
0: That's a good question. So Christ says that he's come to do not his own will, but the will of him who sent him. He was utterly sold out on doing the will of God, which he knew took him all the way to the cross. So how do we understand this prayer to have the cup removed from him? A couple of illustrations come to mind. You ever stood at the edge of a freezing cold pool that you're determined to enter?
1: Mm-hmm.
0: And you know you're going to go in,
1: mm-hmm.
0: right? But you have this agonized period beforehand, especially if you make the mistake of dipping your toe in.
1: Oh, yeah.
0: And you're like, oh, no, oh, please, no, oh, not, definitely not, you know? That natural revulsion to discomfort is human, right?
1: Sure.
0: And it does not overwhelm your will. I mean, your will is still, I'm jumping in this pool and in you go.
1: Yeah,
0: right?
1: Yeah.
0: But that natural revulsion is part of our humanity. And so for Christ to feel a natural revulsion at the prospect of horrific suffering does not in any way impugn the integrity of his will, which, of course, was to do the will of God no matter what. I mean, that's one way of thinking about it.
1: Vernon, thanks so much for your question. Derek wants to know, why do we sometimes, as Catholics, use the Greek translation and other times use the Aramaic?
0: I'm not sure precisely what you're referring to, but I can talk a little bit about those languages
1: sure.
0: in relation to sacred scripture. So the New Testament's composed in Greek. It's in Koine Greek. The Old Testament is largely in Hebrew. There are a few portions of the Old Testament that are in Aramaic.
1: Uh-huh.
0: And then there are seven books that may have been composed in other languages. Some may have been composed in Greek. Some may have been composed in Hebrew. But the versions that we have only exist in Greek. Those are the deuterocanonical texts that we know from the Septuagint version of the Old Testament. Mm-hmm. So if scholars are interested in studying biblical texts in their original languages, they're going to be looking at Hebrew, Aramaic, and Greek primarily, right? So that's what you're going to do. Now, other than that, I'm not sure what you might be referring to.
1: Mm. Yeah, okay. And Derek, thanks so much for your question. Bit of a long question that we can only tackle on mailbag programs like this. This is from Ron in Mattoon, Illinois, listening on the EWTN app. Ron says, the recent death of my father-in-law made me realize or discern that I have some work to do in my family pertaining to the sacrament of confession. What would you do to help a cradle Catholic who does not see or understand the beauty and benefits of confession come to or want to come to the sacrament? I believe that they think that it's for confessing big things like murder or stealing or committing adultery, but maybe the more subtle things like eliminating faults, detachment, or growing in virtue are more foreign concepts. I'm not sure if you would recommend a particular book. I don't believe that they go to confession regularly or at all. I'm not worried about what to do, but about why it's necessary for growth and why everyone can benefit from it. God bless you at EWTN, Ron.
0: Yeah, thanks, Ron. So your relative's position that confession is only necessary for grave faults is actually correct, and that's what the canon law of the Catholic Church says, that we have an obligation to confess our grave faults in kind and number at least once a year,
1: uh-huh.
0: And we are not required to confess our venial faults. That doesn't mean that you can't confess your venial faults, but you're not required to. Now, if it were strictly speaking necessary for our salvation to confess our venial faults, then Holy Mother Church would clearly have mandated that we confess our venial faults.
1: Sure.
0: And so, you know, it is possible to grow in holiness utilizing the confessional only to deal with the problem of mortal sin. And that seems to have been the practice in antiquity. So, you know, St. Augustine has a sermon that he preached to catechumens where he, and look, St. Augustine is no spiritual slacker by any stretch of the imagination, and he says, look, we have the sacrament of penance for serious faults. And he actually gestured to people in the church that were in the order of penitence. Aren't you glad we don't have that anymore, you know, that sat in the back of the church and were denied communion? And he says, you know, these people in the back here, they're in the order of penitence. But for you other people, you know, the petition for forgiveness that you find in the Lord's Prayer is sufficient. Forgive us our trespasses. That'll get the job done. And that was Augustine's view.
1: Okay.
0: And it was a common view back then. What happened is that the practice of spiritual direction and the confession of more venial faults began to take hold in the monasteries in Egypt and then later in Europe. And it was found to be useful. Now, why is it useful? Well, let's just start with the mere human psychological observation. You want to change a bad habit? Get yourself some accountability.
1: Yeah.
0: That's one of the most effective ways of doing it.
1: You bet.
0: Get yourself some accountability. You want to change a bad habit? What's the first step of the 12 steps? Right, acknowledge that you got a problem.
1: That's it.
0: Right, have some self insight, some humility, and do an honest examination of conscience. That's why, you know, in the Jesuit tradition, in the Ignatian tradition, they have this practice that they call the daily examine. I don't know why they can't just call it an examination, but they have to call it an examine. Right.
1: All right.
0: But anyway, they have this daily examine where, you know, you just go over your day and you say, okay, what did I do right? What did I do wrong? Now, you don't have to be a Catholic to see good sense in that.
9: Sure.
0: Didn't Thomas Jefferson do that? I mean, Jefferson was no practicing Catholic. I mean, he was a deist. But I seem to, maybe it was Franklin. Well, anyway, one of the founding fathers, somebody was Jefferson or Franklin,
9: okay,
0: you know, talks in his autobiography about how he would, you know, he would sit there and, you know, try to come up with a virtue that he wanted to practice, a vice he wanted to eliminate, and he would just kind of meditate over what he'd done right and what he'd done wrong that day. And, you know, granted, he found that he kept committing the same faults. But, I mean, that practice of self-examination, you find it in Stoicism. You find it in a lot of traditions.
1: It just seems mentally healthy for everybody.
0: It's mentally healthy for everybody, right? Exactly. The Stoics had discipline. In Greek, they called it prosake, which is just the habit of mindfulness to one's interior states and thoughts, right? With the goal of growing in virtue, right?
9: Yeah,
0: so it's just, how can you get over a problem that you're unaware of?
1: Well, true.
0: And you're just not going to do it, right? You know, and you know, virtue is it's not only its own reward, but it is its own reward. I mean, the more we grow in virtue and holiness and live the way we're meant to live, the more we attain to genuine flourishing and happiness. Martin Seligman, who is an atheist and a relativist and no practicing Catholic, wrote a book a number of years ago based on the results of research in the field of positive psychology. The book was called Authentic Happiness. And he says, look, I'm an atheist. I'm a relativist. I don't think anything's right or wrong. I'm not going to tell you what to do. I'm just going to tell you what you should do if you want to be happy. But hey, you want to be miserable, that's up to you. I'm not judge. You know, I'm not judging you. And if you want to be happy, you should do these things. And it turns out the things you should do line up pretty well with the Catholic vision of reality, right?
9: Yeah,
0: you know, you should be just and temperate and prudent and have fortitude and make friends and treat people well and, you know, this kind of business. And of course, most of us fail in that in some way or another most of the time. And the way to get over it is to form the intentional habit of examining our faults, trying to correct them, learn from our mistakes, hang out with people who are good examples, et cetera, et cetera, et cetera. And the confessional is just ready at hand, an institution that is tailor-made to facilitate the process. How many people in life, you know, I was eating lunch with somebody the other day who said, this is a professional person who, you know, has a lot of influence and knows a lot of folks, and he just said, people in my circles, they just don't talk about this kind of stuff. They don't talk about virtue. They don't talk about meaning in life. They talk about football, you know. And I think that's true for a lot of people. I mean, the circles I run in, like, we're just dripping with neurotic self-concern all the time. You know? But, I mean, for many people, they don't have that kind of avenue in life.
9: Yeah.
0: But here it is, ready at hand in the confessional. So whether or not you have to, in canon law, go to confession to confess your venial faults, which you don't, all right, you want to know why it's practical, why it's helpful? I mean, these are the reasons. These are the reasons. And most people don't. If they resist the confessional, it's because it's embarrassing. Well, yeah, it is embarrassing.
1: It is.
0: Okay.
1: It is.
0: And once you commit yourself to the practice, that it actually can have a curative effect in that, you know, let's say you've been to the same priest five times in a row for the same fault.
1: Uh-huh.
0: And then you catch yourself on number six, and the thought occurs to you, if I do this, I'm going to have to go tell Father so-and-so that I did this again. Mm-hmm. He's going to think I'm such an idiot.
1: Well,
0: the truth is, he's not going to think that, right? But you have this thought, and you're like, okay, maybe I'm not going to do it this time.
1: Yeah.
0: And that consciousness that I'm going to have to go say this to a human being, I don't want to say this to a human being, I want to beat this thing, actually is a motive to beat this thing.
1: Yeah. Oh, there you go. We do appreciate that. And Ron, thank you so much for your question. Our producer, Pedro, came through again, as he often does. He reports that Thomas Jefferson practiced self-examination through a rigorous and regimented daily schedule, disciplined self-improvement, and reflective writing. And Benjamin Franklin practiced self-examination through a methodical system of virtues and a daily accountability chart where he actually tracked his adherence to virtues like temperance. How about that? Both and.
0: You know, I have this image of Franklin. You know, those little sticker stars you get in your kindergarten?
1: Yeah.
0: I have this image of Franklin with his little virtue chart on the inside of his armoire with little gold stickers on there.
1: Gotta love it. Wow, fantastic.
0: I got a sticker today.
1: Good. Ron, thanks so much, Jeff, for your question. It is a call to communion on this Thursday afternoon here on EWTN. And because it is a Thursday, that means coming up next on most of these EWTN stations, it'll be Open Line Thursday with our Thursday host, Father Gerald Murray. That's coming up 3 p.m. Eastern on EWTN Radio on most of these EWTN stations. Here's a question now from Renee, who says, Jesus tells the Pharisees that David ate the showbread when he and his men were hungry, so justifying his apostles picking grain on the Sabbath. So how can we reconcile Jesus coming to fulfill the law, but also to defy it?
0: Yeah, thank you very much. I appreciate the question. So what's the point of the law? I mean, that's a really good question. What is the point of the law? And Christ tells us himself that he saw the Mosaic law as possessing precepts that were not good. He says this. He says, you know, particularly the law on divorce. Mm-hmm. He says, Moses gave this to you because of your hardness of heart, but it wasn't like that from the beginning.
1: Yeah.
0: Right? Ezekiel, what is it, chapter 20, places in God's mouth the decree, I gave them laws that were not good. Believe it or not, right? So that the Old Testament is a layered text. It's not univocal in its perspectives. And later texts reflect critically on earlier texts. And there is a development in the historical and theological consciousness of the people of God as they approach the coming of the Messiah. Irenaeus put it this way, St. Irenaeus, he said, men had to become habituated to the divine logos. There had to be a cultural evolution of the human race so that it would be capable of assimilating the teaching of Jesus. And to me, that makes perfect sense. I mean, imagine if you go back to, say, Stone Age or Bronze Age Canaanite society, when the principal frame of religious reference is, say, the fertility cult and the warrior god, and your ethic is basically how many neighboring tribes can I conquer, you know, whose fields I can appropriate, and how many wives and concubines can I accumulate, and I'm going to worship the biggest, strongest, fattest god who gives me the best odds of doing this. And then here comes this guy out of nowhere, and he says, actually, you know, God wants us to all, like, be humble and meek and forgive our enemies. And that is not a message that's going to land in Stone Age Canaan, right?
1: Yeah.
0: But it is going to land, 1,500 years later in Judea in a completely different cultural environment. Irenaeus' suggestion that human culture had to evolve to a certain level before the teaching of the Logos could land makes sense.
1: It does. Renee, thanks so much for your question. Here's one of those short questions that may involve a long answer. Here's one from Kate in Michigan, who says, Dr. Andrews, could you please explain the Catholic view on predestination? Thanks. May God continue to bless you and all that you do. Kate.
0: Yes. The Catholic doctrine of predestination is that God grants the grace that will bring about salvation to those whom he foreknows will be saved. And so that those who are saved cannot look back on their salvation and say, I was saved because I was such a great guy. Or I'm saved, you know, God gave me grace because I deserved it, or anything like that. That's ruled out.
1: Yeah.
0: Right? That the grace of our justification comes to us unmerited, and God grants that grace to those whom he foreknows will be saved. Now, what the teaching does not tell you is he foreknows on what basis. And there's room for disagreement in the Catholic tradition. Mm. So there is a tradition in Catholicism that says, okay, God doesn't give us grace because we merit it, but he can foresee the use that we'll make of grace in our freedom, and he can make decisions based on that foreknowledge of human action. There's another tradition that says, no, that puts too much on the human person. Like, we don't know God's reasons. There may be some intelligibility in God, but it's not accessible to us.
1: Hmm.
0: And those are incommensurate. Like, you can't hold them both, right? Both of them are allowed in Catholic tradition. But the idea is our salvation is a work of God from start to finish, right? It rules out, however, the Calvinist doctrine of double predestination. So God does not specifically elect someone to damnation. And it rules out the idea of irresistible grace, the Calvinist idea that, you know, that if God grants you grace, well, you know, you're stuck, you can't do anything but receive it. The Catholic Church teaches that actually we can resist grace. Grace is not irresistible. Now, I'd like to throw another perspective in there that is, it's not un-Catholic, it's not Catholic, it's biblical, and I think it fits really well with the Catholic system, but I think it's drawn directly from the narratives of the Bible. I'd like to point your attention to actual cases of predestination in Scripture, probably the most telling of which would be the call of Abraham. Could you think of a better illustration of predestination, right? That here's Abraham, he's lives in Ur of the Chaldeans, and he's kicking around gathering up sheep and camels and living a great old life, and the word of the Lord comes to him and says, leave your homeland and go to the land I'll show you, and I'll make your descendants a great nation, and they'll be a blessing to the whole world. Did Abraham deserve that? Nothing in the text suggests that he did. It was just God's sovereign choice. Okay.
1: Yeah.
0: But here's the interesting thing. Why does God call Abraham? Does he call Abraham for Abraham's sake? No. He calls Abraham for the sake of the world. Through your descendants, all nations will be blessed. Now, we know the ultimate descendant of Abraham through which all nations are blessed is Christ. Christ is an example of predestination. Did God say, well, you know, let's roll the dice and find a humanity to which the second person of the Trinity could be conjoined in the incarnation? No. No, Catholic faith tells us that that specific humanity, born of that specific virgin, mm-hmm. was decreed by God before the foundation of the world. Right, so there's a very specific plan that the Son of God will become incarnate of a particular virgin in a particular place at a particular time. That's predestination. Why did God predestine Christ? Was it so Jesus could be saved? No, so the world could be saved through Christ. Now, follow the logic. Does God predestine you?
1: Mm.
0: Yes. Yes. Is it just so you can be saved? No. It's so that through you, the kingdom of God might be manifest to the whole world. And that's exactly the view that Pope Benedict takes. Cardinal Ratzinger, Joseph Ratzinger, when he was still Joseph Ratzinger, he wrote a book called Introduction to Christianity. And he says, are we Christians because only Christians are saved? He says, no. We're Christians because Christian loving service has a meaning in history, that God has called the church to be the source of reconciliation between God and the whole world. And you have a mission in virtue of your predestination, which is to manifest the love of God everywhere. Right? So it's predestination, but it has a sort of universalist, not, I don't mean universalism, the heresy of universalism, but it has a kind of universal scope in that your call to obedience to Christ is for the sake of the world and not for your sake only, just as it was for Abraham, just as it was for Jesus.
1: Kate, thanks for listening to us in Michigan. Here's a question now from Rachel, who says, my 22-year-old son was raised Catholic. He excelled in Catholic schools, K-12, and attended 2 years of Catholic college. Now, he's a secular college student. He's quite fascinated with a group of Orthodox social media influencers and is now discerning becoming Orthodox, not Eastern Orthodox. What advice can you give us?
0: Okay, you just distinguished Orthodoxy from Eastern Orthodoxy.
1: Yeah, I'm not sure.
0: I'm not sure. Are we talking about Orthodox Christians or are we talking about Orthodox Jews? I don't know what we're talking about.
1: Well, it says Orthodox.
0: But not Eastern Orthodox.
1: So the
0: terminology is ambiguous because to my usage, Orthodox means Eastern Orthodox.
1: Well, yeah.
0: So I don't know what the difference is between Orthodox and Eastern Orthodox. I just don't know what that distinction is. But let's assume that we're talking about Orthodox Christians here.
1: Okay. All right. And
0: your son has been sort of caught up in some media subculture that's all into things Orthodox. Okay. Well, the first thing I would say is Orthodoxy is not bad. They don't have the whole picture. They're missing the papacy. But they got a lot of good things in Orthodoxy. So better that he be caught up into Orthodox Christianity than be caught up into something else that's not Orthodox Christianity.
1: Right? Okay.
0: So it's not altogether a bad thing. What I would be concerned about is, you know, there are Catholics and there are Catholics. There are Orthodox and there are Orthodox. And there is a kind of Orthodox media personality that is sometimes made up of Latin Rite Catholic and Protestant converts that's highly aggressive and polemical and anti-Catholic and anti-Western and very insular and sectarian. And if he gets caught up into that wing of the thing, well, I mean, that kind of sectarian elitism is bad in any tradition, whether it's Catholic, Orthodox, Jewish, Muslim, Hindu, Buddhist, whatever, right? Because you put the forest before the trees, you put the cart before the horse, you put the means before the end, and you get caught up in the particularities of your tradition, and forget the ultimate goal, which is to be transformed in holiness and kindness and love. And if you get caught up in that kind of thing, that can be problematic. If it bleeds into that kind of like sort of sectarian conspiratorial elitism, the only way out of it I can think of really is to just love a person out of it. But I'm not so interested in getting down in polemical and arguing theology, because that typically backfires when you get somebody who gets really sucked into a point of view and they get into a community and they're highly motivated to justify their decision, and engaging them dialectically like that just fuels that fire, right? And it's better to keep drawing them back to the reality of mom and apple pie, and it helps them recall, helps them to remember at some level that the world doesn't just consist in their little thought palace that they've constructed with beautiful arguments, right? That this doesn't fit in my little thought palace, but it's good. Mom and apple pie are good. Wait, mom's not Orthodox. That's bad. Wait, but she makes a darn good apple pie, and she loves me, you know? And it may take a while, but eventually, you know, the hope is that reality will reassert itself. And I'm not suggesting, again, I don't want to be heard to suggest that this is characteristic of all Orthodox. There are Catholic converts that get like this. There are Protestant converts that get like this. There are Jewish converts that get like this, where they get wrapped into the little thought bubble and everybody else is bad. That's just kind of characteristic of internet discourse, which tends to be polemical and divisive, right? And that's the only thing I'm worrying about, and that's what I'm warning against.
1: I thought everything on the internet was true.
0: Well, you know.
1: Maybe not. All right, we're going to close. Thank you, Rachel. We're going to close with this one from Honor. Dr. Anders, Martha said to Jesus, Mary is allowing me to do all the work. I want to know if Mary is the brother of Lazarus, or is it Mary Magdalene? Thanks and God bless.
0: No, this is Mary and Martha of Bethany, the siblings of Lazarus. Yes, yes.
1: Okay, very clear on that. Honora, thank you, and I want to thank everybody for sending us these wonderful emailed questions. If you would like to send us an email for a future show, we're ready, now that the mailbag is a little more empty than it was at the beginning of the show. The address is ctc@ewtn.com, ctc@ewtn.com. A fast-moving Thursday edition of our program. Thank you so much, Dr. Anders.
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13: At EWTN, Real News Minute. The Fire Foundation of Northeast Iowa is an organization that makes it possible for students with special needs to embrace the opportunities of a Catholic education. FIRE serves as a funder that provides grants to partner schools to create successful learning experiences for students with special needs. 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Again, that's www.firefoundationneiowa.org or call 319-529-1109.
14: Then he showed me the river of the water of life, bright as crystal, flowing from the throne of God and of the Lamb, through the middle of the street of the city. Also on either side of the river, the tree of life with its 12 kinds of fruit, yielding its fruit each month. And the leaves of the tree were for the healing of the nations. There shall no more be anything accursed, but the throne of God and of the Lamb shall be in it, and his servants shall worship him. They shall see his face, and his name shall be on their foreheads, and night shall be no more. They need no light of lamp or sun, for the Lord God will be their light, and they shall reign forever and ever.
15: These words are trustworthy and true. And the Lord, the God of the spirits of the prophets, has sent his angel to show his servants what must soon take place. And behold, I am coming soon.
14: Blessed is he who keeps the words of the prophecy of this book.

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1: News nightly in Washington, D.C. I'm Veronica Dudo with an EWTN News Link. 2 days after an earthquake hit Columbia, the search for survivors grows more desperate. In some areas, local residents are working with tools and buckets to remove debris. More than 200 people have died and thousands are still missing. People in parts of southern Europe are preparing for an eclipse. That's when the moon will pass perfectly between the sun and the earth, casting its shadow across a part of the planet. The path of totality starts near the North Pole, then moves south. Pope Leo XIV continues his catechesis on the documents of the Second Vatican Council. At his general audience today, the Holy Father focused on the liturgical year, saying it's a way for the Church to experience the past, present, and future. I'm Veronica Dudo with EWTN News Nightly. 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
4: 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I'm Jack Williams, Michael McCall producing the program. Your call screener is Matt Kubensky and Jeff Burson handling our social media efforts. So if you're watching on YouTube or Facebook Live, if you can see Father Mitch beyond his hat, you can type a question into that chat window, and it may find its way to us by the end of the program. And our host, as he is every Wednesday, ignoring me right as we speak. Mm-hmm. Father Mitch Pacwa, how are you?
5: You? What are you? Hi, I'm
4: fine.
5: You
4: see right over there on the wall?
5: Yes.
4: See that little device?
5: Yes.
4: That's the camera that they're watching us on YouTube and Facebook Live for.
5: Yes, so?
4: If you could, like, get your hat out of the way, they'd be able to see you.
5: No, they don't want to see me. It's, here's, I was looking up a verse in Scripture, you know, so that one of the questions.
4: Oh, okay.
5: So you want my hat out of there. All right.
4: Yeah, that'd be great. Thanks. Got some emails over there?
5: Yeah, sure.
4: Pull something out of your hat.
5: Well, I've got to get back over to it. Did you just make up your mind? All right. Here from Kenneth in Australia. There's a disagreement regarding the all-seeing eye symbol as to whether it's compatible as an icon of our Catholic faith. Archaeological records say it was used by the ancient Egyptians, signifying their deities Osiris and Ra, dating back to 1500 BC. Boy, maybe. I think I remember something from that period, the New Kingdom period. Now there's some Catholic communities claiming that because the symbol was adopted during the Renaissance by Christians, it makes the all-seeing eye perfectly acceptable to be embraced as a symbolizing the Trinity. What do you advise, please? Thanks, Kenneth. Well, no, I don't like the idea. Here's why. There are limits to any physical depiction, any pictorial portrayal of the Blessed Trinity. With the all-seeing eye, that means that God knows everything. Yeah. And the triangle oftentimes symbolizes the Trinity. Yeah. But You know, this image has been contaminated by its use among the Masonic Lodge, where belief in the Trinity is optional. You know, I don't know that that's what it means. We have something like that on the dollar bill, but it's not a triangle. It's a pyramid that's not completely, well, it's triangular, but it's not an equal triangle. It's an unequal one. And I don't think the Egyptians used a triangle of equal sides and angles with the all-seeing eye, because it wasn't symbolizing the Blessed Trinity at all. So, you know, I and I'm not even sure that the use of a human eye on a pyramid indicated to the Egyptians that it was all-seeing. I don't think so. I know that that one of the letters of their alphabet in hieroglyphic was an eye, but I don't know hieroglyphics very well at all. I don't know much about it. So this is something that I wouldn't use. You know, yeah, in the Renaissance, they were also making lots of paintings of the Greek gods and goddesses because they'd been rediscovering a lot of those statues of the ancient gods. But I don't recommend that either. And they just did it because they thought the Greeks had the best proportion for realistic human portrayal. But, you know, that I don't recommend the Renaissance as a norm for all religious depiction. There was some fantastic Renaissance art. Michelangelo comes to mind, you know, with from the Pietà to the Sistine Chapel and so on. But I'm not sure that I would use the whole era as a norm. So I don't see why somebody would be trying to use it for Catholic faith when it would be really a lot better to spend more time understanding what the Church teaches about the Blessed Trinity and understanding the scriptural background for our doctrine of the Trinity and not get off into this other stuff. Marilyn asks a simple question. Why do servers lift the chasuble during the elevation of the host? It was a sign of respect. Also, the priest was, would be genuflecting, and you don't want to get the chasuble caught on his heel or something. That practical quality. Then Mari asks, our Blessed Mother, the saints all work from heaven. What work has God been preparing us to do after we're in heaven? Well, you're going to have to wait until you get there. I have no idea what I'm supposed to do. First of all, I just want to get there. And then whatever the Lord wants me to do, obedience will be a lot easier in heaven than it is here. So I want to obey whatever work he has to do. But I have no idea what the Lord wants each one of us to do. Okay? And then Chris, if the deacon reads the wrong gospel on a given Sunday, should the deacon or priest, after they realize it was a mistake, stop, acknowledge the error diplomatically, then proceed to read the correct one for the given Sunday? Should the mass go on as if nothing happened? You might have to play that by ear, but I would, you know, stop if it's possible. I've been at a place where that's happened, and before I could ask them to read it, you know, that they were doing the wrong reading, it was done. And so, you know, I rolled my eyes and went on to preach about that other text. But if it's possible to, to stop, and I have stopped somebody, you know, my a fellow priest, myself, or something, because that's just a mistake, and that's all, you know, that a person would be doing. It's not something that's meant to be perfect. So there you go. Then Joe asks an interesting question from Matthew 12:40, where it talks about a sign of Christ is Jonah in the whale, just as Jonah was in the whale 3 days and three nights in the heart of the earth. He'll be there. I can understand 3 days, but by stressing the fact that it is not all of Friday and all of Sunday, how do I get three nights? It's, you know, you have to keep in mind that they start the day at sundown, not at midnight. So it'd be Friday and Saturday, and then and it really is two nights that our Lord is in the tomb. And, you know, instead of using that analogy that he made, remember, that's an analog to Christ. It's an analogy that he's making between himself and Jonah. You know, we also have to take a look at the reality. He's crucified on a Friday afternoon, and, you know, he rises on Sunday. So we just have to take, well, this is what happened, and not let the analogy determine how we reinterpret the dates. So that would be something we should do.
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0: This is EWTN Daily Saint, where each story reminds us that holiness is possible in every age. Saint Jane Frances de Chantal was a devoted wife and mother whose personal tragedy and sorrow led her into a mission of charity and holiness. Jane was born into a noble family in 16th century France. She married Baron Christophe de Chantal. They raised a family and lived a life of generosity toward the poor. When her husband died in a hunting accident, she endured years of mistreatment by her in-laws to protect her children's birthright. Years later, she met Francis de Sales, who guided her in founding the Order of the Visitation Sisters, which welcomed older women or those in poor health who desired a life of prayer and charity. She died in 1641 after establishing 86 convents throughout France. She was canonized in 1767. May the life of Saint Jane Frances de Chantal inspire you to grow closer to Christ today. Saint Jane, pray for us. To sign up for the Daily Saint emails, please visit ewtn.com/dailysaint.
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3: shipping.
4: Shipping.
3: That's right.
4: Let's get some doubles.
3: They are pretty.
4: Just don't buy these if you have two-year-olds. They'll swallow them.
3: Yeah, that's a good point. That's an excellent point.
4: Yes.
3: I know some much older than two-year-olds that would probably swallow them. To the phones we go. First up today is Andy in Boise, Idaho, a first-time caller listening on Salt and Light Radio. Andy, you are on with Father Mitch.
5: Thank you. Hi, Father.
4: Hi. What can we do for you today?

0: passed, right? Do you want to go back and do them again?
1: No.
0: Exactly. That's freedom of attachment to sin. You realize that offends God. It's harmful to others and to me. It's inherently wrong. I don't want to do that. That would be the detachment from sin. Does that make sense?
1: Inclination. It's not the inclination to sin, which we
0: No. That's part of
2: concupiscence. You know what gets rid of that, Andy?
0: What?
1: What?
2: Death.
0: Death. Depends on where you go.
1: No, I'm sorry. Okay.
0: So, yeah, if you die and go to heaven,
2: yeah, my point
0: the inclination
2: being,
0: to
2: the
0: sin
2: inclination
0: is over.
2: To sin is going to be with you for the rest of your days here on earth.
0: It's part of the disorder that we have within us. As I oftentimes put it, we want more ice cream than we want broccoli. And so this is part of that disorder. But, you know, the detachment of sin is to realize this is wrong. It offends God, it offends other people and me, and I don't want to do that again. That's the freedom from attachment to sin. Okay, Andy?
1: Be contrite.
0: Yeah, exactly. Be contrite and don't want to do it again. As opposed to the people who are sorry because they get caught. Some people are sorry that they got caught. But they're not sorry for the sin. Others realize, no, this is inherently wrong. I don't want to do that again. And they, you know, but the grace of God, they do everything they can to avoid that sin. Okay?
1: Okay. Thank you, Father.
0: Oh, you're very welcome, Andy.
2: 833-288-EWTN is our toll-free number. 833-288-3986. What about broccoli ice cream?
0: I haven't had it yet.
2: But that would create a metaphysical dilemma for you.
0: No, I would try it. If it tastes good, I would eat it. If it doesn't taste good, and by tasting good, that means does it taste more like broccoli or ice cream?
2: That's right. Larry is next up. He's in Oklahoma City, Oklahoma, listening on the EWTN app. Larry, you're on with Father Mitch.
3: Well, thank you for taking my call.
0: Sure.
3: I'm a lifelong Catholic, and I definitely believe in the sacrament of reconciliation. Of course, as I've aged, I'm closer to 60. So I have always gone in to confession, what I believe, at least trying to do it the right way, not to hide sins. But as I've discerned and realized what I have failed to do for God, and all I really want to do is His will, I have many regrets for the past. Now what I'm concerned about is, as I've aged, what about some sins that I can't remember if I actually really confessed them? Are those still out there, or do I need to do a confession to get everything all caught up, if what I can try to remember, or once I left that and received absolution with the best intent to do it the right way, are all those past sins forgiven?
0: Okay, great question. First of all, let me tell you what I learned from Sister Saul and Sister Cordelia back in 1958. These were the two sisters that taught me, prepared me for my first Holy Communion. And they said, if you forgot a sin, it's still forgiven. Or, and in some cases, when you didn't know that something was even wrong, it's forgiven. You intend to please God. You intend to seek His forgiveness. So it's forgiven. However, if you think can consider that that sin may be a mortal sin, you know, of grave matter, objectively grave matter. I've had students who, you know, broke serious, you know, infringing on God's commandments fairly seriously, without knowing. They just were never taught that this was wrong. In fact,

0: I used to teach the Ten Commandments and make my college students memorize the Ten Commandments for tests because I discovered that they didn't know the commandments. And some of them would come to confession when they realized that what they were doing was sinful. If it is objectively, mortally sinful, objective, serious matter, I would say, Father, you know, I didn't realize this. God, take it to confession. Next time you go, you don't have to rush to it, but next time you go to confession, take it to the priest and tell him, you know, this was something I didn't realize was a sin. You don't have subjective, culpability. You're not subjectively culpable for something you didn't know was wrong, but it's still objectively wrong. And it will also be a source of grace for you to be strengthened by God to not commit that again. You may never have committed it again, for all I know, but it's something that will help you. But it's not something that you have to go, because I forgot or I just didn't even know. But it would be helpful to you if you did bring it to confession next time you go. Does that help, Larry?
1: Yes, it does, Father, because I truly believe I can't save myself. I need Christ, but I don't want to have any of my own sins that aren't confessed to be inhibitors from
0: exactly.
1: That freedom to receive the Holy Spirit.
0: Right, so, right. No. That's why I said. But objectively speaking, you are not culpable because you just didn't know. Okay?
1: Yeah, I appreciate it. Thank you for being a priest. We really appreciate you.
0: My pleasure. If anything, what you may have to do is go back and ask for your money back from your catechist.
2: Michael's watching us on Facebook Live, and he notes that with regard to the finding of the child Jesus in the temple, depending upon the translation he reads, some say, "Did you not know I would be in my father's house?" And some say, "Did you not know I would be about my father's business?" And he wants to know which one is more Greek.
0: Yeah. You're dealing with an idiom. All right. It's idiomatic translation. Let me just get to that in Luke 2. Okay.
2: One open line for you at 833-288-EWTN.
0: Where is? Oh, that I see. It didn't give me the right verse. I don't know why, but I'm trying to get to the verse so that I can get the exact Greek. Here we go. So sorry that you're asking a question about a text. There it's verse 49
2: of the second chapter of St. Luke's Gospel.
0: Yeah, Luke chapter 2, verse 49. And uk edete hoti en tois tu patros mou deim enaime. Did you not know that it is in the stuff of my father is necessary for me to be? It's the definite article in the plural form. So in the things of my father would be sort of a literal, but it's not a literal, it's idiomatic. And it could easily be about, my father's business, my father's house. The word house and business are not there. It's just in the stuff of my father. So, and he'd been over at the temple. That's where they found him, so that's why they used the word house.
2: 833-288-EWTN is our toll-free number. 833-288-3986. It's EWTN's Open Line Wednesday with Father Mitch Pakluck.

0: This is Monsignor J. Brian Bransfield. The month of August is dedicated to the Immaculate Heart of Mary. Let us pray. Hail Mary, full of grace, the Lord is with thee. Blessed art thou among women, and blessed is the fruit of thy womb, Jesus. Holy Mary, Mother of God, pray for us sinners now and at the hour of our death. Amen.
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2: Welcome to Catholic Blitz, and in the hot seat today is Father Ken Briganti. Are you ready?
3: Yes, I am.
2: Well, your question is, what is the Gospel of Thomas in 1 minute?
3: Yeah, what is it? No, ever since Da Vinci Code, this all came out. It belongs to this class of books called the Gnostic Gospels. They're not true, they're not canonical. Some of them might have a couple of things of kernels of truth, but most of it is not. And so therefore, there are about 700 that claim to be Gospels, and it was the Church and through the guidance of the Holy Spirit, the inspiration of the Holy Spirit, that we came up with the four Gospels that we have today, Matthew, Mark, Luke, and John. And that's what Holy Mother Church says are inspired words of text. And that's it.
2: Oh, you did a good job there, Father Ken.
3: Thank you.
2: Come back again for more Catholic Blitz.
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7: 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Next up is Caleb, a first-time caller in San Antonio, Texas, listening on Guadalupe Radio. Caleb, you're on with Father Mitch.
8: Hi. Thank you so much for having me, and it's good to hear from you, Father.
9: Hey, it's good to hear from you, too.
8: Thank you so much.
9: I, by the way, I always liked the name Caleb. I love that name. Do you know what it means?
8: What does it mean?
9: Dog.
8: Oh, yes, it means loyal dog. It's like a Germanic name.
9: It just means dog.
8: Really?
9: And you just better hope that your dog is loyal.
8: I guess.
9: But when people say to you, say dog, they got your name. So that's great. Anyway, dogs are my favorite pets. I don't have a dog because I don't have time for one, but I love them. I love dogs. So what can we do for you, Caleb?
8: I was just listening this morning, and I was listening to the radio, and for a little bit of background, I'm a confessional Lutheran, right? So I'm a member of an LCMS church, but, you know, for the past few months, I found myself to be extremely fascinated and infatuated with Roman Catholic culture, not just the liturgy, because, you know, I practice liturgy myself, mm-hmm. obviously, but I've just been fascinated with, you know, like the rule of the magisterium itself, too, right?
9: Okay.
8: And as beautiful as I think the tradition is, one thing that's really kind of weighed on my heart is, you know, justifying the papacy, right? And justifying,
9: sure.
8: you know, a couple other things within the tradition, right? Specifically right now, I'm just stuck on the papacy, though, right? And I think one thing that often comes to mind when I'm thinking about that is, you know, I read a lot of patristic teaching, and I've read some of Eusebius as well, and I definitely remember noting that it was pretty well known that even for the first few ecumenical councils, specifically for Nicaea I in 325, the Roman bishop was not even notified of the council, and he wasn't invited to it, right? And I guess, you know, I guess knowing that, I asked myself the question, well, if the Bishop of Rome wasn't even invited to the council, what does that mean for the power and the authority of the early Pope if he wasn't even, from what it seems, respected enough to be invited to the ecumenical council?
9: Yeah. You know, first of all, know, think back on, do you remember the name of the Pope during Nicaea?
8: I think it was during 325. I think it was Pope Sylvester the First. I think that's who it was.
9: No, Sylvester was 335.
8: That was 335. Okay.
9: Yeah,
8: okay.
9: This was Pope Miltiades.
8: Okay.
9: And here's just part of the situation. His predecessor had been exiled from Rome. His predecessor was there during the persecution Diocletian, and then Maxentius as well, whom later on Constantine defeated. Right now, when he did come to Rome, Miltiades was himself a North African, came from Africa, and where I think Eusebius had been exiled, so he was chosen in some ways during this exile, and as a result, that he was focused on rebuilding things in Rome after a period where there was a long sede vacante period. There were a number of years before him where the Pope wasn't allowed because of the persecution. And so he's rebuilding. I don't know that it was... I don't know that he wasn't invited or was invited. There were Western bishops there. But and it'd be surprising if they didn't invite him. But I don't know of anything in the Liber Pontificalis about that. That would be one of our few sources about Pope Miltiades. We know more about Sylvester because during the by his time there was peace and we started getting more information from a variety of people. But Miltiades was running synods in Rome. For instance, condemned Pelagius. And did a couple other things at synods in Rome. And I don't think that it was so much a matter of him being not included for some reason, but because, when you read the synod, the Council of Nicaea, Rome is recognized as one of the patriarchal sees. That's one of the statements at Nicaea, right? And so there's no way that they would not invite him. But I think he had legates there instead of himself. I'm just it's been a while since I've gone, but he very frequently the Pope will send legates. I don't know if you knew this, but at the Council of Trent, which has a little bit closer relationship between the Lutheran Church and the Catholic Church, I don't know if you knew this, but the Pope didn't attend that either, even though he had called it. He sent legates and theologians to represent him. But and there's something of a tradition about the Popes. Pope John the 23rd didn't attend, and I don't think much of Pope Paul the 6th did either. Didn't attend the Vatican II sessions. Were you aware of that?
8: I actually was not aware of that. You still got me, right?
9: I got you. Yeah, I hear you.
8: Okay.
9: They didn't attend because they wanted the discussion to go on without them. Given
7: without position. Them being an undue influence.
9: Right, exactly.
8: Okay.
9: They just wanted that discussion to go on. So this has been, and I don't think Pius the X actually sat in on the Vatican I Council either. I don't think he did. So I'd have to check again on that, but I'm pretty sure he did not. And that was concerning papal infallibility, but he stayed away. So it's not unusual for us, for the Pope, not to be at a council. Sometimes he is, but a lot of times, like he was at the Second Lateran Council and a couple others. But this is something that varies.
7: Thanks, Caleb. We appreciate the phone call today. 833-288-EWTN is our toll-free number. 833-288-3986. 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Next up is St. Louis, Missouri. Rose Marie is in St. Louis listening on Covenant Radio. Rose Marie, you're on with Father Mitch.
10: Good afternoon, Father Mitch.
9: Hi, what can we do for you?
10: All right, I have a question about the Sacred Heart Litany.
9: Yes.
10: There's a line in there where it says, Heart of Jesus, desire of the everlasting hills. I scratch my head every time we say that, and I don't know what that means.
9: Well, don't scratch your head. Scratch your Bible.
10: Okay.
9: Get out your Holy Bible and look it up. Actually, Jack found this. I was looking for it. I thought it might be in the Song of Songs, but it's actually in the book of Genesis, chapter 49.
10: Okay.
9: And it's verse 26. And you have to remember that chapter 49 is a compilation of the blessings that Jacob Israel had given to each of his sons. And this is the one that is in verse 26. And it says, the blessings of your father are mighty beyond the blessings of the eternal mountains, the bounties of the everlasting hills. May they be on the head of Joseph and on the brow of him who was separate from his brothers. The tribe of Joseph inhabited, when they did come into the promised land after Moses, they inhabited the central highlands of the country, what we now call the West Bank area. So what you find there are lots of hills with vineyards and olive trees, lots of olive trees. And so those are the everlasting hills, and the richness of it would be the wine and the oil. There's some grain, but it's not. There are grain fields up there. You go up to Dothan, you see some grain fields. But in the, a little bit farther to the south of Dothan, it's olives and grapes. So that richness, that fertility, is the desire of the everlasting hills. Does that help?
10: Yes, thank you so much. Appreciate
9: and then when you take and know that and do a little bit of symbolic work, the wheat and the grapes and the oil become symbols of the sacraments. Does that help?
10: Yes, thank you.
9: Okay.
10: I will always appreciate that now instead of scratch my head.
9: Well, good. But again, keep scratching your Holy Bible.
10: Okay.
7: God bless you, Rosemary. 833-288-EWTN is our toll-free number. Roy is in Baltimore, Maryland, listening on Sirius XM Channel 130. Roy, welcome to the program.
11: Thank you very much, and thank you, Father Mitch. I watch Scripture and Tradition almost every week, so I very much appreciate everything you teach us there.
9: Well, my pleasure.
11: Father, my question, and I remember you answered this a few years ago, and you did it very well, and I struggle with it. I always want to, each morning I pray, love of God, love of neighbor. Those are the two most important commandments. What I struggle with, Father, is the love of the neighbor part when, let's just say it's family, for example, or good friends in my parish, for example, who are not as pro-life as I believe they should be. As a matter of fact, some of them are, I go as far as saying, pro-abortion. I just need to know, Father, how best, when I'm saying I love my neighbor as myself, I think you had said it once, or maybe Father Dominic recently has said, think about it is willing God, it is me willing God's will for me and everybody else. That might have sounded confusing, but Father, can you help me when I want to be able to love my neighbor, but yet they disagree with me on some very serious issues in our Catholic faith?
9: Sure. Great question. So, first of all, Roy, it's not that they disagree with you. That's not a big deal. They disagree with what God has revealed about in his commandments regarding killing. Especially killing the innocent. And the reason I make that little statement there is not that I'm trying to be cute or anything, but you don't let it focus on being a disagreement with you. If it does, it'll become politicized, which is what a lot of Americans do anyway. They see this as a political issue. And it's not about politics. It's about following what God our Lord says. And so what you want in terms of correction is for them to be at one in mind and in heart with the teaching of Christ. Does that make sense?
11: Yes, it does. That's excellent, Father.
9: And so then what you have to do is, you know, find ways to communicate the moral issue about life. Because it's not just abortion anymore. Look at the number of people who are dying, sometimes contrary to anything they ever said, but as part of euthanasia. Elderly are being helped to die, as they say. And a lot of people are committing suicide. We have a lot of people committing murder on the streets. In fact, it's not a bad thing to point out. I just was talking to a policeman about this, and he was confirming it. That in the year after Roe versus Wade was decided, the murder rate for children 5 and under went up by 100% in 1 year. No other group has experienced that kind of jump in murder rate, 100% in 1 year. And so what we want to do is recognize that God, our Lord, is the author of life. He's the one who ultimately begins it and ends it. And that's what you want them to understand. Does that help?
11: Yes, quite a bit, Father. I feel like a load has been lifted.
9: Good,
11: thank you,
9: good.
11: Because yeah. It goes on every day, it seems like.
9: Yeah, yeah, and it'll stay running in circles if we think like the politicians. Don't do that. You know, I'm very concerned about the state of our politics, and in a democracy we have to be very alert to it. There are a lot of things happening right now that are not good. But we can't think like them in terms of how it empowers me or something. I have to think, what does God our Lord ask?
7: God bless you, Roy. Thanks so much for the phone call today. Father Mitch, you got a very interesting show tonight on EWTN Live, and we're gonna kind of talk about a great man here in Birmingham history.
9: Yes.
7: And we're going to do kind of an interesting little thing. We're going to kind of roll in from one show into the live show talking about Father James Coyle.
9: Yes, Father Coyle is a priest who was murdered here in Birmingham because he baptized the daughter of a Methodist minister. And he came, and while Father was saying his office, he was praying the office on the front porch of the rectory of St. Paul's Church, now our cathedral, that he was shot. And what's interesting is that it was Hugo Black that mm-hmm. defended the murderer
7: mm-hmm.
9: and won the case largely because he filled the jury with the Ku Klux Klan and the Masonic Lodge. So Masons and Klansmen were filling that. He's later on, by the way, appointed by Franklin Delano Roosevelt to be a Supreme Court justice. And as Supreme Court justice, Hugo Black came up with the judicial opinion that there is a wall of separation between church and state. That's where that comes from. It's not in the Constitution. So watch that. That'll be good tonight.
7: Next up is a Carmel in Midland, Texas, listening on Guadalupe Radio.
12: Hey, how you doing, Father? Can you hear me?
9: Yes, I hear you fine.
12: Yeah, good. So I'm going to pick your brain here with Luke again here. It is Luke 17:37.
9: Yes.
12: And he said to them, "Where, Lord?" He said to them, "Where is where the body is, there the eagles will be gathered together."
9: Right.
12: I don't get the eagles.
9: Okay, now. You live in the Republic of Texas, do you not?
12: Yes, sir, and I met you, and I shook your hand, and I met you at the Bush Center.
9: Yeah.
12: I handed you a beverage.
9: Sounds like I might have accepted it. And so, when you see birds, you know, vultures in particular, circling around, what do you expect to be at the bottom of that circle?
12: Oh, heck yeah, dead body.
9: Yep.
12: Oh, yeah.
9: Some kind of dead body. Something is dead in the circling. Yep. And in fact, the word that we translate here as eagle, aetos, in Greek also means vulture. So, in other words, you know, where there's a dead body, and eagles also are scavengers. They'll go around, especially dead fish, things like that. The word probably could easily be translated as vultures as well as eagles. It's the same word in Greek, carrion eater birds. So that's what's going on there.
12: Okay, that makes sense. Thank you so much.
9: You're welcome.
12: Give
9: sure.
12: Me some there. Hey, so a little seed planting for Caleb. I know he's dipping his toe in the water. So, Father Caleb, if you're listening, come on in.
9: There you go. In Texas, they just give out that invitation. Friendly people. All right, Jack had to go, so I'm in charge. Look out. Suzanne in Stephenville in the Republic of Texas. What can we do
13: Hello,
9: for you?
13: Hello, Father.
9: How are you?
13: Hello, Father Mitch. I'm good. My husband and I are in the car together, and we are both converts from the Lutheran Church Missouri Synod. In 2010, we came into full communion, and I just want to say the same thing to that young man. Your preparation as a Lutheran makes you like standing on the porch just needing to come into the banquet hall.
9: Well, Caleb, say, dog, the Texans are certainly inviting you into the church. And, of course, we would be happy to have you.
13: It's beautiful. It's been a wonderful experience for us. And we're friends with somebody that you've been to their place down at Junction and down at St. Lawrence.
9: Oh, yeah.
13: So, yes.
9: Oh,
13: cool. We've been blessed with all kinds of wonderful people and experiences. And
9: you're talking about the deacon down there near Junction, right?
13: Yes, sir.
9: All right. Yeah. Just talked to him the other day.
13: And our friend that Toy Hall at Guadalupe Radio.
9: Yes.
13: Yes.
9: And her very fine grandson, Ryan. He's a great kid, too. Well, good, Suzanne. I appreciate that invitation. And I'm going to go on, though, to the next caller. Let's go over to Colin in Cincinnati, Ohio. Hello, Colin.
14: Hey, Father Mitch, how's it going?
9: Fine, thank you. What can we do for you?
14: Well, first, I just wanted to say thank you for being a faithful Jesuit.
9: My pleasure. Did you go to either of our schools in Cincinnati?
14: I did not. I actually went to the Naval Academy.
9: Oh, good for you.
14: I was a military officer.
9: God bless
14: you. I was a military officer for 10 years, and I got out.
9: Uh-huh. Wonderful.
14: And that kind of leads to my question. So, you know, being a military officer, the military was always kind of a bastion of conservative values, right? Kind of there to protect the institutions of and traditions, the culture of the specific government.
9: Sure.
14: And as such, I was kind of brought up in the classical liberal mindset, kind of a Jeffersonian constitutionalist. And under that view, I'm starting to see the world, and I'm looking at kind of a lot of the social chaos that's happening around me, and trying to understand why it's happening. And so that kind of led me to go down to research more of my faith. And as I started to study, I read a very interesting book by Patrick Deneen called Why Liberalism Failed.
9: Mm-hmm.
14: And I'm starting to realize and rediscover a lot of these classical ideas, and especially how the church kind of views the individual and liberty. And I'm starting to realize that it's not like what you were saying before, we're trying to not get too political. It seems that the libertarian or the conservative and the progressive liberal are essentially two sides of the same coin.
9: Mm-hmm.
14: And we're kind of just diving into some sort of subjectivism. Like, I have my truth, you have your truth, each your own.
9: Right.
14: And once I kind of realized that, it really opened up my mind to understand that the individual is not sovereign, not prime, that you come with traditions, a culture, and it seems that culture has been shedded. I guess I wanted to just see if you kind of agreed with that analysis, if that kind of matches.
9: Yeah, we're running out of time. That's what I was playing, that music. But I just want to point out, we have to start off with God being sovereign, that he's the source of natural law as well as revealed law, and that we start off with that, as did the authors of the Declaration of Independence, that God gives us our rights, the state doesn't. Once we start off with that, I think we can get better on track and maybe get the state to do less things as incompetently as they sometimes do. All right, the Lord bless you all and keep you, the Father, the Son, and the Holy Spirit. Amen.
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22: Now there was at Joppa a disciple named Tabitha,
0: which means Dorcas. She was full of good works and acts of charity. In those days she fell sick and died, and when they had washed her, they laid her in an upper room. Since Lydda was near Joppa, the disciples, hearing that Peter was there, sent two men to him, entreating him,
1: "Please come to us without delay."
0: So Peter rose and went with them. And when he had come, they took him to the upper room. All the widows stood beside him weeping and showing tunics and other garments which Dorcas made while she was with them. But Peter put them all outside and knelt down and prayed. Then, turning to the body, he said,
1: "Tabitha, rise."
0: And she opened her eyes. When she saw Peter, she sat up, and he gave her his hand and lifted her up. Then, calling the saints and widows, he presented her alive. It became known throughout all Joppa, and many believed in the Lord. And he stayed in Joppa for many days with one Simon, a tanner.
22: Saint Michael the Archangel, defend us in battle. Be our protection against the wickedness and

0: There was no single event. It was more gradual. You know, eventually you just don't go one Sunday, and then you don't go two Sundays in a row. Then went through a divorce and ended up being a single parent. If I didn't have church or God, I would be back at that lonely stage, that trouble stage. Whenever you get anxious and worry about things, you just know that Jesus has it under control.
1: If you've been away from the Catholic Church for any reason, visit CatholicsComeHome.org.

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2: 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Florida's governor is speaking out a day after Wisconsin's primary and a week before Florida's. Ron DeSantis is blasting the rise of democratic socialism in this country a day after Francesca Hong lost in the Wisconsin primary for governor, calling them basically communists.
3: This is a really, really, I think, sick mind virus that's taken a part of our politics. And I think it's very, very dangerous.
2: DeSantis also touching on continued investigations into Dr. Anthony Fauci's COVID response.
3: That was a huge wrong turn for this country. And we really were the vanguard of saying no.
2: Bishop John J. Gomez of Laredo, Texas, is calling on Catholics to pray for those in Colombia after a 7.4 magnitude earthquake struck the country on August 10th. Gomez, who was born in Colombia, confirmed that his family members are safe, but that his friends and neighbors have faced hardship due to the earthquake. Nick Reiner has been indicted again for the murder of his parents. Daniel Martindale has the latest.
4: The 32-year-old is accused of killing Rob and Michelle Reiner in a stabbing attack in their Brentwood home last December. New charges in the indictment will replace the original murder case filed last year. It adds the special circumstance allegation of lying in wait, which could lead to a sentencing enhancement if Reiner is convicted. The indictment also pushes the case closer to a jury trial, bypassing the need for a public preliminary hearing, which had been expected to take place sometime this fall. Reiner has been behind bars since December 15th, the day after his parents' bodies were discovered.
2: And in sports, businessmen John Kushner and Rob Iger are reportedly buying the Los Angeles Lakers for more than $12 billion. It would be a record-breaking price if the sale is approved by the NBA Board of Governors. Keeping you connected with the church and the world 24 hours a day, I'm Brooke Taylor, and this is listener-supported Relevant Radio.
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0: here with you today. Let's pray. We'll pray together. I know the lines are just about folding. There's one line open if you want to try to sneak in. And I'll give you this number. Put it in your phone. Use it. Make it your speed dial. It's 888-914-9149. That's 888-914-9149. Of course, Nick is on social media. I keep telling you that. Great way to get a hold of him. You can stream us. YouTube, Facebook, Relevant Radio Plus, and of course, send those intentions to Nick, and we'll give you a voice coming up here in just a few minutes on our third decade. I also had the great privilege of praying with my colleague here, Brooke Taylor, and Brooke is the voice of the news. You hear her throughout the day. Brooke, it's great to pray with you as well. Thanks for anchoring, and thanks for being with me.
1: My pleasure. Happy to pray with you too, Drew.
0: Anything you want to lead us off with? What's going on in your world?
1: Yeah, speaking of the news, you may have heard baby Gabriel was born. This is a story that has been in the news. A surrogate, her name is McKenna West. She was pressured by the baby's biological parents to have an abortion, but she refused. And actually, a Texas court stepped in, granted her legal protection, and the baby was born. The baby has serious heart defect, which is why they wanted to abort the baby, and is now being rushed to the NICU for emergency care. But the legal team says this hospital has a 100% success rate in this particular heart surgery. So just praying for the baby and for the protection of all human life and for healing for those who are embroiled in the culture of death.
0: Well, thank you for that. We'll lift that up. We'll pray for your family's intentions. And I know we all have them as well. Nick, anything you want to pray for?
2: Sure. Yeah, I prayed for my friend whose baby was born yesterday. And the baby had some bleeding, I think internally, that they were looking at after a bruise. So I don't think it's too serious, but they're just monitoring it. So prayers that all works out.
0: I just got a text from a friend of mine. And Bob, thank you for putting this on my radar. I did not hear about this. I want to pray for this man, Bob, and for his family. He's a really good man and has been a model for me for years of his devotion both to God and his love of our Blessed Mother. He's always inspired me from my very earliest years of both broadcasting and film production. I met him a long time ago and working on a documentary. We had a mutual friend, and this woman was a mystic. She was a stigmatic. She bore the wounds of Christ. She had unbelievable gifts of prophecy. Was visited by the Virgin Mary, and I knew her personally. He just sent me word that she passed away. I did not know that. She passed away this morning. And he says, we've lost a beautiful saint, but I know she'll be praying for us in heaven. This woman was extraordinary. So I really want to invite, her name was Janie, I want to invite her to intercede for us and in a particular way for you and for your intentions today. This was a woman who really took on suffering. I talk about taking on suffering, or you taking on suffering, and the cross that comes with it and how meritorious it was. She really was a victim soul. She was a woman who took on incredible penances for the world, and it's one of these secret souls that are hidden. Brooke?
1: I was just thinking about Rhoda Wise because I remember interviewing her granddaughter, and she had said, when you have the stigmata, you kind of get it all. You get ridicule, you get abuse, and as a victim soul, it is a suffering that we can never know this side of heaven, so just brought that to mind as well.
0: Yeah, well, thank you for sharing that. Rhoda's a powerful intercessor, too, so I know you've been to her shrine many times.
1: Yes.
0: Let's pray for you. We'll call upon the intercession of all of the saints, the communion of saints. Let's pray for those who've gone before us, those souls in purgatory, who could no longer pray for themselves, but they need our prayer, so we'll lift them up. Let's pray for peace in the world. It's so critical at this moment in time. And let's give God our needs. Maybe you're trying to buy a house right now. Maybe you're wondering how you're going to pay, you know, your rent, or how you're going to put food on the table. Maybe you got bad news today. Maybe tragedy or accident has befallen you, or maybe you mourn. Let's bring it all to the Lord. This is such a time of power. I'm telling you, such a time of grace. God hears these prayers in powerful ways. And I know miracles happen in it, so. We'll begin in the name of the Father, and of the Son, and of the Holy Spirit.
1: Amen.
0: You expired, Jesus, but the source of life gushed forth for souls, and the ocean of mercy opened up for the whole world. O font of life, unfathomable, divine mercy, envelop the whole world and empty yourself out upon us. O blood and water, which gushed forth from the heart of Jesus as a fountain of mercy for us.
1: I trust in you.
0: O blood and water, which gushed forth from the heart of Jesus as a fountain of mercy for us.
1: I trust in you.
0: O blood and water, which gushed forth from the heart of Jesus as a fountain of mercy for us.
1: I trust in you.
0: Our Father who art in heaven, hallowed be thy name. Thy kingdom come, thy will be done on earth as it is in heaven.
1: Give us this day our daily bread, and forgive us our trespasses, as we forgive those who trespass against us. And lead us not into temptation, but deliver us from evil. Amen.
0: Hail Mary, full of grace, the Lord is with thee. Blessed art thou among women, and blessed is the fruit of thy womb, Jesus.
1: Holy Mary, Mother of God, pray for us sinners now and at the hour of our death. Amen.
0: And I believe in God, the Father Almighty, the Creator of heaven and earth, and in Jesus Christ, His only Son, our Lord, who was conceived by the Holy Spirit and was born of the Virgin Mary. He suffered under Pontius Pilate, was crucified, died, and was buried. He descended into hell on the third day. He rose again from the dead. He ascended into heaven and is seated at the right hand of God, the Father Almighty. From there He shall come to judge the living and the dead.
1: I believe in the Holy Spirit, the Holy Catholic Church, the communion of saints, the forgiveness of sins, the resurrection of the body, and life everlasting. Amen.
0: Amen. All right, we'll take our first call today. This one comes from Anthony, praying with us in Scranton, Pennsylvania. Hey, Anthony, good afternoon.
3: Good afternoon, Drew. I'm calling for prayers for my brother Rocco from the Bronx. He's a frequent caller
0: and
3: a supporter. And he was in a bad car accident with his wife in Dominican Republic, and he had 7 broken ribs, broken pelvis, was in intensive care. And now he's finally out of intensive care, and he's stable. They moved him to a bigger hospital, but we're trying to get him back to the United States. And we're lining up an air ambulance, but we can't get him into a hospital in the Bronx. So we're trying to, and Alta's okay. She had a lot of bruises and cuts, so we need to pray for her, but she's taking care of him.
0: Right.
3: And he's kind of in limbo because they released him to leave with the air ambulance, but the air ambulance won't take him because there's nowhere to bring him.
0: Yeah,
3: and he's really suffering in a lot of pain.
0: Yeah.
3: And he's scared.
0: Well, tell him, hey, he's part of our spiritual family.
1: Yes.
0: Right?
1: And
0: so we will certainly.
3: I want to pray for him and for all those out there that are suffering, that their prayers today. My wife and I are here. We're going to pray for everybody.
0: All right. Well, we're going to pray for your family, too. Mm-hmm. Thank you. Tell Rocco that he's in our prayers. We miss hearing him on the air here. And Anthony, we'll be praying for you and your family. I know Brooke will remember him with her family as well.
1: For sure.
0: And it's difficult, especially when you're in an accident abroad and you're suffering injuries.
1: That's scary.
0: Right now, let's pray for your brother. Complete recovery for anyone who right now has been in an accident. Let's pray in a particular way for smooth transition home, for the practical details to just fall into place, whatever obstacles to be removed, and let this be another Divine Mercy miracle, right? We'll ask the Lord in a particular way to resolve this. You can call back and say, you're not going to believe it. We got him in the hospital room, or, hey, this is what happened. I don't know how God's going to write the story, but we will turn to him now and put it in his merciful hands. So, Lord, we give you impossible situations, those especially in our own lives. We entrust them to you as we pray. Eternal Father, we offer you the body, blood, soul, and divinity of your dearly beloved Son, our Lord Jesus Christ.
1: In atonement for our sins and those of the whole world.
0: For the sake of his sorrowful passion.
1: Have mercy on us and on the whole world.
0: For the sake of his sorrowful passion.
1: Have mercy on us and on the whole world.
0: For the sake of his sorrowful passion.
1: Have mercy on us and on the whole world.
0: For the sake of his sorrowful passion.
1: Have mercy on us and on the whole world.
0: For the sake of his sorrowful passion.
1: Have mercy on us and on the whole world.
0: For the sake of his sorrowful passion.
1: Have mercy on us and on the whole world.
0: For the sake of his sorrowful passion.
1: Have mercy on us and on the whole world.
0: For the sake of his sorrowful passion.
1: Have mercy on us and on the whole world.
0: For the sake of his sorrowful passion.
1: Have mercy on us and on the whole world.
0: For the sake of his sorrowful passion.
1: Have mercy on us and on the whole world.
0: Sue is in Caledonia, Wisconsin. Hey, Sue, good afternoon.
4: Good afternoon, and thank you very much for taking my call.
0: You're welcome.
4: I'd like prayers for, I had a mammogram recently, and they wanted I'm scheduled another one because they saw something and they just want to, I just pray for a clear mammogram. And also, I'd like to pray for my children to come back to the church.
0: Such an important prayer. Well, I know
1: yes.
0: The Lord will hear that. You keep praying, okay? I mean, you're not alone.
1: Mm-hmm.
0: A lot of parents I know are praying for the grace that those kids need, those children need. So we'll give that to the Lord. Let's pray for you right now, too. I want to pray for anyone who's having waiting test results, whether you have a mammogram or a prostate exam or whatever it may be, blood work, you know, CAT scans, MRIs, whatever you're going through. We get good results, blood work. But in a particular way, Lord, I just pray that this be a shadow, an anomaly, that when she gets the word back, We can rejoice in a successful mammogram, but we entrust the medical team, and we entrust Sue to your merciful care. And Lord, we just give you our bodies and our health and all the crosses and tribulations that we have as we pray. Eternal Father, we offer you the body, blood, soul, and divinity of your dearly beloved Son, our Lord Jesus Christ.
1: In atonement for our sins and those of the whole world.
0: For the sake of his sorrowful passion.
1: Have mercy on us and on the whole world.
0: For the sake of his sorrowful passion.
1: Have mercy on us and on the whole world.
0: For the sake of his sorrowful passion.
1: Have mercy on us and on the whole world.
0: For the sake of his sorrowful passion.
1: Have mercy on us and on the whole world.
0: For the sake of his sorrowful passion.
1: Have mercy on us and on the whole world.
0: For the sake of his sorrowful passion.
1: Have mercy on us and on the whole world.
0: For the sake of his sorrowful passion.
1: Have mercy on us and on the whole world.
0: For the sake of his sorrowful passion.
1: Have mercy on us and on the whole world.
0: For the sake of his sorrowful passion.
1: Have mercy on us and on the whole world.
0: For the sake of his sorrowful passion.
1: Have mercy on us and on the whole world.
0: For the sake of his sorrowful passion.
1: Have mercy on us and on the whole world.
0: Nick, I added an extra, but that can't hurt. Nick is joining us here too, Rock. So, Nick, what's coming in?
2: Drew Mary is asking prayers that her baby does not get sick because she has shingles right now and he's only 3 months old.
1: Aww. For her too.
2: Amen. Yeah, for Mary's healing. Good point. Chris says, we're trying to purchase a home in Texas. Please pray that our offer will be accepted by the homeowner so we can live near our three young grandchildren, that the sale of our home will go smoothly. Christine is praying for repose of the souls of the family members and friends who have passed away recently. Another listener is praying for baby Annie and 18-year-old Reagan, who are both very ill and need prayers. They're also asking prayers for she and her husband, who are under a lot of stress, and they're very depressed and troubled. Another listener is praying for her sister-in-law that she will have a healing of her aortic aneurysm. And finally, Christy is praying prayers for baby Callahan, who was born a month ago at 31 weeks. God has performed so many miracles, but we need prayers for his body to accept the nutrition he's getting so he can gain weight.
0: All right, we'll lift that up. I want to pray for a friend of mine. His name is Rick, who's looking for a home, and he thinks he's found the home. He's praying right now for qualifications, so we'll put that in the hands of the Lord as well, and we will add Anthony to this decade. Anthony, good afternoon.
5: Good afternoon. So I would like to extend for prayers for my daughter who had an unplanned pregnancy. She was determined to get an abortion. And after we were very upset, my wife and I went to church that very day, did rosary prayers in front of Mary, Joseph, and Jesus. And within 24 hours, she changed her mind and is going through with it. And I want prayers for her, for her future and the child's future and health, and just that everything works out great.
0: So your daughter decided to keep the baby, right?
5: She was set on getting the abortion. She made the appointment and everything. And in 24 hours, I believe divine prayers interceded because she is stubborn and she was going through with it and she changed her mind.
1: Wow.
0: This is one of those prayers I think the Lord loves to answer and loves to hear. And it's the prayers of your heart and, mm-hmm. and your wife in a special way. My gosh, what a blessing. First of all, I'm happy for you.

0: pleasure when you hand over to me all your troubles and all your grief. He said, I'm pleased when you confide your fears in me. If you're pregnant right now and you're filled with fear, trust in the Lord. He says, speak to me about everything in a completely simple and human way. And he says, by this you give me great joy. So we give the Lord pleasure when we just give him our hearts, when we give him our fears. And I know the Lord delights in answering us. So whatever you're going through right now, whether it's something as serious as contemplating an abortion or it's just trying to find a way to pay your bills, let's just give it to the Lord. I'm telling you, this is a powerful hour of prayer. I've seen so many answered prayers and so many miracles come in. The Lord's anointing this hour. So let's pray together for one another. Eternal Father, we offer you the body, blood, soul, and divinity of your dearly beloved Son, our Lord Jesus Christ.
1: In atonement for our sins and those of the whole world.
0: For the sake of his sorrowful passion.
1: Have mercy on us and on the whole world.
0: For the sake of his sorrowful passion.
1: Have mercy on us and on the whole world.
0: For the sake of his sorrowful passion.
1: Have mercy on us and on the whole world.
0: For the sake of his sorrowful passion.
1: Have mercy on us and on the whole world.
0: For the sake of his sorrowful passion.
1: Have mercy on us and on the whole world.
0: For the sake of his sorrowful passion.
1: Have mercy on us and on the whole world.
0: For the sake of his sorrowful passion.
1: Have mercy on us and on the whole world.
0: For the sake of his sorrowful passion.
1: Have mercy on us and on the whole world.
0: For the sake of his sorrowful passion.
1: Have mercy on us and on the whole world.
0: For the sake of his sorrowful passion.
1: Have mercy on us and on the whole world.
0: All right, let's go to, I hope I get this right, Poignette, Wisconsin. Tim, good afternoon.
2: Good afternoon, Drew.
0: Hey.
2: I'd like to pray for my daughter, Sarah, who is currently undergoing major abdominal surgery. And my grandson, Ross, who had ACL surgery this morning, and he's going to have to give up his final year of basketball this year.
0: Well, let's pray for your daughter. You know who I was thinking of? My buddy is a gastroenterologist, right? And he named his boat after St. Elmo. And that's the patron saint of those who are going through these types of issues, you know, the abdominal problems. So we'll ask him to intercede for us. We will also... I just pray that the divine physician heal and restore and be the hands of those surgeons right now. I know surgery can stir, you know, a very natural fear and uncertainty. But Jesus, who healed the sick and restored the broken, he's going to be with your loved one through all this. So let's pray right now. And Lord, I give you anyone facing surgery and how uncertain that can be. Anyone in post-op right now. And Lord, I give you again the body. We pray for the healing. Healing of the body, healing of the mind, healing of the heart as we pray. Eternal Father, we offer you the body, blood, soul, and divinity of your dearly beloved Son, our Lord Jesus Christ.
1: In atonement for our sins and those of the whole world.
0: For the sake of his sorrowful passion.
1: Have mercy on us and on the whole world.
0: For the sake of his sorrowful passion.
1: Have mercy on us and on the whole world.
0: For the sake of his sorrowful passion.
1: Have mercy on us and on the whole world.
0: For the sake of his sorrowful passion.
1: Have mercy on us and on the whole world.
0: For the sake of his sorrowful passion.
1: Have mercy on us and on the whole world.
0: For the sake of his sorrowful passion.
1: Have mercy on us and on the whole world.
0: For the sake of his sorrowful passion.
1: Have mercy on us and on the whole world.
0: For the sake of his sorrowful passion.
1: Have mercy on us and on the whole world.
0: For the sake of his sorrowful passion.
1: Have mercy on us and on the whole world.
0: For the sake of his sorrowful passion.
1: Have mercy on us and on the whole world.
0: All right, let me see if I can sneak a few extra calls in here today. We're able to do that this afternoon. Bruce is in Monterey, California. Bruce, good afternoon.
3: Good afternoon, Drew.
0: How you doing? What can we pray for?
3: I pray for my wife, Martha. She has trigeminal neuralgia, Parkinson's disease, and breast cancer. And for me, for declining eyesight, I need to drive her around. And also for COPD symptoms, so I can be strong and healthy to help.
0: Well, brother, we'll pray for you. I mean, my heart goes out to you, especially for your wife. That trigeminal neuralgia, that's extremely painful. I don't know how she endures it.
3: But I don't either.
0: We'll lift her up. Tell her we're here for her, okay? And we're gonna lift her up.
3: Yes.
0: And I'll pray for you, too. We'll pray for steadiness and strength amid Parkinson's, for easier breathing, for that COPD. Let's pray for vision, too. I ask St. Lucy to intercede for your eyes. And, Lord, I just ask, by virtue of these prayers from this moment forward, you mitigate the conditions that your two servants here are enduring. And by your mercy, Lord, you restore and heal and extend life for them and capability. We ask that of you, but I bring them to the foot of your cross as we pray. Mary in Midlothian, Illinois. Good afternoon.
4: Hi there. The producer asked me to be short. I have to thank you for your empathy. I will tell

0: you that we pray harder, and you just bring us to tears with the way you embrace your callers.
1: You are
0: thank
1: so
0: you.
1: Sweet. Thank
0: but
1: you.
0: For, yes, for 1.5 years, my 85-year-old aunt has had crippling back pain. We prayed countless divine mercy. She walked around saying, Jesus, I trust in you. We said rosaries, the miracle novena. And she's been to countless doctors, etc., all the tests which create more pain. Then in March, they actually found she had a rare cancer. Only 4 in hundreds of years have been discovered.
1: Wow.
0: But God, during the immune therapy, she had severe side effects that revealed the cause of her back pain.
1: Oh,
0: it was
1: gosh.
0: Corrected minimally, and the pain is almost non-existent. She's sleeping much better, and it looks like she's headed into remission. So God takes us through these things, shows us the light, and answers our prayers. And I'm so grateful for this call. She would walk around saying, Jesus, I trust in you. So thank you, Drew. Thank you, Jesus. And thank you to the Divine Mercy Chaplain.
1: Wow.
2: Amen.
1: You know, what a beautiful testimony. And I just love the witness of it all. Mary, thank you. I want to pray for you. We'll pray for your... for all these intentions you just voiced, your loved ones. But, you know, as I hear that, you know, so often it's darkest before the dawn, isn't it? So often we're in these storms, we have these problems, and you wonder, how can any good come from this? And yet through the difficulty that she went through, what did we find? We found answers to back problems and so much more. And for anyone who's praying right now, there are seasons when life feels dark, right? When the answers don't come, when we pray, when the path we're walking seems to disappear before us, and when we wonder, where's God? He doesn't listen to me. And yet again and again in Scripture and in the lives of the saints, we're reminded of just a beautiful truth. I just love this call because God works things out in mysterious ways. And maybe you need to hear that today. You know, it looks like a delay is often a preparation for something God has in store for you. You know, but when what feels like loss, it can become a doorway to something greater. And sometimes out of that deepest darkness, I mean, he brings the brightest light. I believe that. I've seen it in my own life. I think of St. Joseph in the Old Testament, sold into slavery, forgotten, in prison, raised by God to save a nation, right? Think of the cross itself, right? The darkest day it seemed for humanity, and yet from that became the source of eternal life and salvation. So the Lord works in mysterious ways, and he loves you beyond comprehension, and he knows the crosses that you have. So in this moment, let's in one voice just gather together. We're going to give God every one of those intentions that seem impossible, and we'll ask today for miracles to take place and to events to be set in motion that we too can see the results of this prayer. Eternal Father, we offer you the body, blood, soul, and divinity of your dearly beloved Son, our Lord Jesus Christ.
2: In atonement for our sins and those of the whole world.
1: For the sake of his sorrowful passion.
2: Have mercy on us and on the whole world.
1: For the sake of his sorrowful passion.
2: Have mercy on us and on the whole world.
1: For the sake of his sorrowful passion.
2: Have mercy on us and on the whole world.
1: For the sake of his sorrowful passion.
2: Have mercy on us and on the whole world.
1: For the sake of his sorrowful passion.
2: Have mercy on us and on the whole world.
1: For the sake of his sorrowful passion.
2: Have mercy on us and on the whole world.
1: For the sake of his sorrowful passion.
2: Have mercy on us and on the whole world.
1: For the sake of his sorrowful passion.
2: Have mercy on us and on the whole world.
1: For the sake of his sorrowful passion.
2: Have mercy on us and on the whole world.
1: For the sake of his sorrowful passion.
2: Have mercy on us and on the whole world.
1: Holy God, holy mighty one, holy immortal one.
2: Have mercy on us and on the whole world.
1: Holy God, holy mighty one, holy immortal one.
2: Have mercy on us and on the whole world.
1: Holy God, holy mighty one, holy immortal one.
2: Have mercy on us and on the whole world.
1: Eternal God, in whom mercy is endless and the treasury of compassion inexhaustible, please look kindly upon us and increase your mercy in us so that in difficult moments we may not despair nor become despondent, but with great confidence submit ourselves to your holy will, which is love and mercy itself. Jesus, I trust in you. Jesus, I trust in you. Jesus, I trust in you. Our Lady, Queen of Heaven,
2: pray for us.
1: Our Lady of Champion,
2: pray for us.
1: Mother of Mercy,
2: pray for us.
1: Our Lady of Guadalupe,
2: pray for us.
1: Our Lady, Reconciler of Peoples and Nations,
2: pray for us.
1: Virgin Most Powerful,
2: pray for us.
1: Saint Joseph,
2: pray for us.
1: Saint Faustina,
2: pray for us.
1: Saint John Paul II,
2: pray for us.
1: Saint Peregrine,
2: pray for us.
1: Saint Jose Maria Escriva,
2: pray for us.
1: Blessed Michael Sapochko,
2: pray for us.
1: And Brooke, I know you always know the patron saint of the day.
2: Yes, it's Jean Frances de Chantal.
1: She's one of your favorites, right?
2: Pray for us, French, yes.
1: And St. Andrew, St. Nicholas, St. Elizabeth, St. Patrick, all of our patron saints and all of your patron saints,
2: pray for us.
1: In the name of the Father, and of the Son, and of the Holy Spirit. Amen. Brooke, thanks. Great praying with you.
2: Of course.
1: Such a beautiful chaplet. It really was gorgeous.
2: Beautiful prayers. Lots of babies to pray for today, too.
1: Amen.
2: Thanks, Drew.
1: We'll do that. We'll catch up tomorrow. Thanks, Brooke. That's Brooke Taylor. Or Friday, she'll be with me. She'll be away from the mic tomorrow. We always miss having her here, so it's good. Hey, stay with me when we come back. I mean, especially if you're struggling with financial debt right now. I don't know how financially healthy you are, but if you or your loved ones have some financial difficulty, stay with me. Americans right now are carrying, check this number out, $18.8 trillion in household debt, almost $19 trillion. That includes about $1.25 trillion in credit card debts. I mean, these are mind-boggling numbers. They're hard to get your head around. So, you know, sometimes that person who looks financially successful, they might actually be one emergency away from a lot of trouble. So don't always judge a book by its cover. But where are Americans financially today? And, you know, what can you do to get out of debt and build savings and, you know, finally create some breathing room? We're going to talk about that. Even one of my colleagues is going to be stopping by today. We're going to talk housing. So we got a lot coming up on the other side. Don't go away. We've got that and more straight ahead.
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10: Young people are facing a serious debt problem. Between 2022 and 2023, boomers saw a slight decrease in debt year over year, while Gen X saw a slight uptick. But millennials saw their average debt increase by 8%, and Gen Z more than 15%.
11: Many young adults are finding themselves sinking deeper into debt.
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1: That person's not alone, that's for sure. That was Bloomberg News reporting on Gen Z's debt issue. Not just Gen Z, but I do want to talk about them, and I'd love you to call in. Feel free to share your own perspective on what you're going through. This is a tough situation. A lot of people, a lot of young people in particular, are accumulating debt. There was a new report from the federal government that shows that last month's inflation rate, it slowed down a little bit, just like what happened the month before, but it's not a whole lot of comfort for people who are still seeing prices go up while your paycheck kind of remains at the same level they've been, especially when the prices are places you need, like the grocery store or the, you know, the gas pump. So this inflation is leading a lot of people now to buy groceries on their credit cards. And that's always trouble. I mean, credit, you got to be careful with your credit cards. I mean, it's such a slippery slope. It's so dangerous. You think, I'm going to use it today, but I'll pay it off on my next paycheck. And then something else happens, right? You need the car repair, or something surprises you. And next thing you know, that's it stays on there and it begins to build. But there's something else going on with young people that the folks at Realtor.com reported on, and it started innocently enough. And here's what they did. They basically, you put a concert ticket on your credit card, right? Or maybe your friend books an Airbnb and somebody else covers dinner. So everyone promises, oh, you know, just put it on your card. We'll settle up later. Except later turns into the next payday and then the next month. And before long, you're floating that party out when your friends all went to dinner and you put it on your card or you bought the tickets or you paid for the hotel room. You're carrying the debt for them. So new research done by Zelle.com calls this, they call it an informal financial burden. They call it shadow debt. And it appears to be hitting Gen Zs particularly hard. So half of Gen Z respondents said, yeah, we've gone into debt. I've gone into debt to cover group expenses. 76% of those who fronted the money say they were never fully repaid. It's kind of a bummer, right? The Daily Caller, they reported that the global buy now, pay later market, which I never really understood. I mean, why are you going to buy your burger now and pay later? That sounds like a terrible idea. It has now reached, just to give you a perspective on how many people think it's a great idea, $560 billion in 2025, over 380 million users. And I forgive me if I'm insulting anybody by this. But 68% of Gen Zers or Zoomers and more than three quarters of millennials use that scheme, which means that, you know, they're getting loaded down in debt. So we're seeing a debt problem in the country right now. 35% of respondents earning less than $20,000 per year said it was the only way that they could afford groceries. So how do we deal with this? Right? And what does it portend for the future? Daniel Kowalski joins me right now. He's director of the Grove M. Herman Center for Federal Budget at the Heritage Foundation. I thought we'd talk to him about what we're seeing culturally and, indeed, what it does portend for the future. Hey, Daniel, thanks for being here. It's great to have you with me.
18: It's a pleasure to be with you. Go ahead.
1: If you want to start us off, go right ahead. Feel free to.
18: No, I was just going to say, you know, it's clearly a problem that you're raising, but I also wonder to what extent is some of this just you have so many new ways of spending money and getting into debt now that you didn't have a generation ago.
1: Well, right? I think that's definitely a contributing factor, right? If this was not available, you wouldn't see kids, buying it. I always felt like credit card companies were predatory. If they go to, you know, a university somewhere and they say, hey, sign up for this credit card. We'll give you this free water bottle or this T-shirt, you know, and next thing you know, kids right. are using credit cards and they really shouldn't be. And again, there's other factors here. Maybe you can speak to this. I think we're dealing, I think about a quarter of these generations are saddled with huge amounts of student loan debt. What factor does that play? Because, you know, people are getting out with these college degrees. They're not really finding employment. They've got a huge student loan debt. So they're trying to pay the loan debt, maybe pay the rent, pay the car payment, do whatever. And they're almost forced to do this.
18: Yeah, well, certainly, you go back to 20 years ago, student loan debt wasn't nearly as high as it is today. And, you know, the data show that go back to 1990 and come forward to, you know, 25 years later, a lot of people's consumer debt is held down because they have this student loan debt. So, you know, the student loans is kind of like the first layer of debt that they collect. And it's like a stone around their neck, right? But if you look at the overall numbers, they're not necessary. This generation is not necessarily more indebted than previous young generations.
1: That's really fascinating. I didn't realize that. Let me do this, Joe.
18: The difference being housing. If you bought a house, you're in more debt.
1: Yeah, we could talk.
18: But
1: about
18: for
1: that.
18: The most part, you know, aside from the decision to own or rent, you're in about the same position of debt burden as, you know, you would have been in 2000.
1: That's fascinating to me. I didn't realize that. If you want to join the conversation, we'll take a few of your calls, and you can speak to Dan. Our number is 888-914-9149. That's 888-914-9149. Dan, let's go right to the phones. I know Robin's in Napa, Idaho, and Frank's in Chicago. Let me start with Frank first. I'll jump over to Robin and everyone else. Frank, good afternoon.
19: Good afternoon. Thank you for taking my call, and we do that chat with you every day. So very, very blessed. So I have two questions, actually, and the first one in regards to, you know, student debt with the government obviously getting involved with these loans, and all of a sudden, you know, tuition goes skyrockets. But even for, like, middle to upper income earners, are there specific programs that on how you apply that can, you know, kind of reduce some of the debt that you're going to have to carry versus your income? I hear there are, but I'm not very familiar with those. And it's all on how you apply. And the second question is, like, good debt versus bad debt. I'm like 61, and, you know, I do have some debt on my home. But, you know, at what point is there good debt and bad debt? Just, like, get rid of the mortgage and the heck with it.
1: So two different questions, great questions. And Dan, I don't know whether you can answer that. We're going to be doing a personal finance segment coming up in about 30 minutes, Frank, by the way. So we can maybe address that as well. But Dan, if you want to take a shot at that, because let's take the latter question first. He talks about a mortgage, right? Some people, Dan, 61, if he bought his home in the past probably 4 years or even a little bit longer, he might be paying a 2-4% mortgage rate. That's a lot lower. And that could, you know, is that bad debt still, or is that good debt? Does he keep that and use the money to make greater interest somewhere else? Or are you always better off paying off the household mortgage?
18: I think you have to think about whether or not the interest leads for you to be able to deduct it on your taxes, which has a savings.
1: Yeah.
18: And, you know, a lot of it depends on whether or not you have the cash in hand.
1: Mm-hmm.
18: If you don't have the cash in hand, you got to have the mortgage. If you have the cash in hand, you might be able to get more on a CD right now than you're able to get on your from paying off your 3% mortgage. Right?
1: In fact, you know, I have a friend, Frank, who did that. He basically had his home paid off. He went and he took a home equity line of credit out because the interest rate was his mortgage on his home. And that was much lower than the money he could have gotten in the market at the time. This was several years ago when those rates were super, super low. So he deliberately borrowed against the house because he could make more money by taking that loan and getting a return on it. What about Frank's question about other debt that he has, like student loan debt or something along those lines? Are there specific programs that reduce that debt? Are you aware of those types of things? I don't know whether you could speak to that.
18: I can speak a little to that. I can't speak to a lot of specifics, but I do know that the federal government wants to keep your student loan current. And so one of the things that we do offer is refinancing options, right? So you can take your loan and you can stretch it out over a longer term, or you may be able to get some forbearance depending on the type of job you have and the income you earn. And that's how the amount you repay on your student loans can be calibrated to what you own, to what you owe, so that you don't have as high a debt burden from the student loans, and you can hopefully live a normal life, right? Yeah.
1: Got it. Hey, Frank, thank you for the call. Like I said, we'll be doing more personal finance coming up at the top of the hour with Matt Bonacore. But let me move along. We'll go to Robin in Idaho. It's the Boise area. Robin, hi. You're on with Dan Kowalski. Go right ahead.
20: Hi. I just wanted to say that so I don't lose my home, I had to apply for a second credit card. There's basically a balance of $19,000, and because I don't have that kind of cash, and I'd really, it's easier to apply for a credit card, I think, than get a loan. And I applied for a credit card that has a limit of $15,000. Right. So I'm in that kind of situation, you know, for my family, because we don't want to lose our home. But we're trying to get out of it.
1: All right. Well, I'm really sorry to hear what you're going through, first of all, Robin. That's a difficult situation where you need to go into debt just to keep the house. Dan, what advice would you give to her in a situation like this? I mean, it sounds like a snowball in reverse. It sounds like a slippery slope she's on right now.
18: Oh, totally. And it's a very unfortunate situation. But you really probably need to talk to a credit counselor.
1: Yeah.
18: That's for the most part, they're free,
1: yep.
18: Right? And you know, the system wants you to be current, right? And to some degree, they will work with you to try and make sure that your mortgage is affordable for you, either through an adjustment of the interest rate or a change in kind of like the repayment terms. And credit counselors are generally plugged in to where who to call to help make those things happen. And that would be the advice I would give you.
1: And Robin, let me give you a name. I have a guest on the program frequently. His name is Paul Oster, and he specializes in helping people work out these types of situations. His website is called Better Qualified, right? Well, just go to betterqualified.com. I forget the exact name, but I know the web domain is betterqualified.com, betterqualified.com. He's been on the show for years and helps people. And Frank, if you're still listening, it could affect you too. There are ways, and he actually shared it on the air not too long ago, if you're dealing with student loan debt, how to get that paused. And they have strategies maybe in how to lower all that. So if you want some insight, Paul Oster might be a great contact for you there as well. Before I go back to the phones, let me just jump back to you, Dan, here. Oh, let me take a break. I'm looking at my clock. Stay with me. When we come back, we can pick it up on the other side. If you want to join us, of course, the number is 888-914-9149. Forgive me, but time is the enemy, and we have to take these breaks. Otherwise, I'd talk for the 3 hours with you. Our conversation will continue with more right after this. It's a good time to get in. Make your call, and we'll talk. Don't go away.
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2: 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In 1 Corinthians, St. Paul says that the last enemy to be destroyed is death. 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Or is there more to death than we might initially think? 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
1: Yeah, there's CBS. Wow, more Americans are using these buy now, pay later programs to pay for their groceries. I thought we'd take a look at it in the hour ahead. We're going to dive into finances. We can take a look at debt, national debt. We can take a look at personal debt. We can take a look at mortgages and give you a number of different perspectives. If you're just tuning in, though, we've got a growing debt culture from Washington's enormous deficits to credit cards, to student loans, to, you know, this buy now, pay later or shadow debt that you're hearing that's weighing down on a lot of Americans. And I don't want the conversation simply to frighten you with the numbers. I want to ask you what you can actually do about it. And if you've got a question or you're struggling right now and you want to share your perspective or ask your question, you can dial in 888-914-9149. Dan, you and I were talking during the break, and I was really surprised because I didn't realize this. You really don't think things are that different for Gen Z. You just tend to think that they complain more or whine more. Maybe you want to, you know, maybe reposition that or rearticulate that, I should say.
18: Yes, there is an affordability problem for Gen Z. It's primarily in housing. But when you look at the data, Gen Z debt has been going up astronomically, okay? Fastest of any generation. But why should we be surprised by that? They're starting their lives. They're getting jobs. They're getting in a position where they are using debt in order to purchase cars and homes. But relative to relative to their income and looking at previous generations, the debt burden is fairly similar to what it was two generations ago.
1: Yeah.
18: Okay.
1: Yeah.
18: Housing is a bigger component of it. Student loans are a bigger component of it. But, you know, debt is just something that young families use to advance, right?
1: Yeah.
18: What's different is the opportunities for credit are different, and we've got, you know, apps that make it easier.
1: Right.
18: But, you know, two generations ago, you could go and get something on layaway. Remember that?
1: Sure. Oh, absolutely.
18: What's the difference between layaway than some of the things that you're getting on an app where they say, you know, buy it in four payments. My mom did that.
1: But
18: right?
1: You know, you didn't put your Big Mac on layaway. I mean, it's these people are buying like fast food now, or their meals on these buy now pay later schemes. I just maybe there's too much credit available to people. Maybe there's a failure of financial literacy amongst the generation. I always felt that we should be taught at least in high school, if not college, you know, how to be financially literate. Because I think a lot of people learn on their own, and so often they start by, you know, standing on some quicksand of financial debt.
18: And yeah.
1: They struggle to
18: and,
1: get
18: and
1: out.
18: Some places are doing a better job of that than others. I mean, my kids went to school here in Fairfax County, Virginia, and senior year, they had to take a personal finance class.
1: That's
18: they actually
1: great.
18: Had to learn how to write a check, balance
1: awesome.
18: A checkbook, do all those kinds of things. So, yes,
1: that's
18: there
1: great.
18: Is absolutely an illiteracy problem. Yeah. And some of these finance arrangements take advantage of that, right? And those are people that are going to get hurt for sure. But is it going to drag down the U.S. economy? Not clear to me that it is, because for the most part, I think debt is being responsibly used if you look at your ability to pay for it, which is what really matters, right?
1: Yeah. So let's grab a call or two for you. I know time goes quickly here. Michelle's in Burlington, Wisconsin. Michelle, good afternoon.
5: Hey, thank you, Drew. This subject is just so near and dear to my heart. We've had college rental property for years, so we've kind of watched this happen.
1: Wow.
5: So few students work today compared to how many worked 25 years ago. But I have a daughter, 28 years old. She's a Catholic school teacher, does not earn much money. She's debt-free, but she doesn't order DoorDash. Mm-hmm. She makes her meals at home. She spends very responsibly. Her friends sometimes do not, and she doesn't always go to the places they go. If you've seen, and many of your listeners have seen this, like bachelor parties,
1: yeah.
5: Like
1: oh, yeah.
5: They now fly to Las Vegas or California.
1: No kidding.
5: They spend thousands of dollars. But we never would have done that 30 years ago.
1: No
5: so
1: kidding.
5: I do put a lot of this on to the parents in schools, right, that weren't teaching financial literacy, because I think there are so many opportunities to spend money today. But again, they're not making the right decisions. And if no one really taught them how to make the right decisions, you can't always blame the kids.
1: Hey, Michelle, first of all, thanks for calling. What a great comment. And my own daughter had the same thing. I mean, she went to a bachelorette party and they ended up flying, I think, to Cancun or someplace like that. And it cost her a ton of money. Then when they're there, there's money being spent and you have all the other things to go with a wedding. And you know, it was a big, big ask. But you're right. There's a little bit of a different cultural mindset here. Dan, what's your thought? Are you concerned about that particular generation, Gen Z? Are you concerned that so many young Americans may be financially illiterate or getting advice from social media or being influenced by easy access to credit? I mean, what's your great concern for them? And what do you see? How do you see this playing out in the not too distant future?
18: Well, I mean, there are going to be kids who are still going to thrive, and there are going to be those who are going to be looking for the bailout. And, you know, that bailout, they'll look first for it on the student loans. Maybe you see more personal bankruptcy becoming something that ends up happening. Delinquencies on credit cards are up slightly, but I don't know that they're flashing red signs yet. That'll be where you'll see it is, you know, they'll default on a credit card and then they'll get cut off. And then maybe they learn the things that Michelle was just talking about.
1: All right. We'll go to Elizabeth in Illinois. Elizabeth, good afternoon.
8: Good afternoon. Thanks for taking my call. I have to agree with the woman who just spoke to
1: Michelle.
8: You.
1: Yep.
8: Yes, I think that there's a lot of financial illiteracy going on, but I also think that there's not a sense of I need to sacrifice to get something. I want to be able to have the Cancun vacation. I want to be able to do DoorDash. I want to be able to spend my money in a way that's easy and still get a house and still be debt free. So I think that that needs to be looked at by people. My husband and I married when International Harvester was laying off people, you know, John Deere was laying off people, we got a house for 7.5% interest, which is high.
1: Right.
8: Yeah. I stayed home. We had five children. One of them had juvenile diabetes. He worked, and we sacrificed.
1: Yeah.
8: And we made our payments. We never defaulted. Mm-hmm. Our kids grew up healthy. I just don't think that there's – I think that people want to have – they don't want to have to be uncomfortable. And you have to sacrifice if you want to have something. And I will let you respond to that. I'm going to hang up.
1: Okay, thank you so much. Dan, I'm going to give you the opportunity. So I have about 2 minutes left, so I'll give you some final thoughts on this.
18: No, I think...
1: By the way, before you respond, let me let everyone know, Matt Bonacar is going to be joining me. We're going to do a whole segment on personal finance coming up. It's going to be quite enlightening. But go right ahead, Dan. I'll give you final thoughts.
18: Sure. I mean, I think it is true that the younger generation has... a desire for more material goods, and they feel they want to have those material goods in order to be successful. And, you know, you're even seeing that in marriage rates. I mean, they want to be together as individuals before they kind of become a couple. And, you know, maybe it doesn't really work that way so much, and you have to have some element of sacrifice in order to gain a life together. And one of my Heritage colleagues did some research on this in order to be able to build a life together, sacrifice, and that's how you kind of build long-term material success rather than using credit now.
1: That's great. And, of course, people can see the great work you guys do there at Heritage Foundation, right? It's heritage.org. Is that the best way to connect?
18: That is correct. Thank you.
1: That's great. Dan, thanks for making time for us. Appreciate your time today. I'm very grateful for your insights. Hopefully we can do it again.
18: Thank you.
1: All right. That's Dan Kowalski. He is the director of the Grover M. Herman Center for the Federal Budget at the Heritage Foundation. We can always come back and talk federal debt as well. When we return, though, we will be joined by Matt Bonacore. He's chief financial officer right here at Relevant Radio. I had dinner with him not too long ago, and he told me some fascinating stories. I want to share some of these with you. You know, we teach algebra, but do we teach money to our kids? And if you want some insight into some great personal finance conversation.

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1: And EWTN Radio, and carried across the EWTN Global Catholic Radio Network. Welcome to Ave Maria in the Afternoon, examining the world through the lens of faith from the heart of the Church to help us navigate the culture. Here's Dr. Marcus Peter.
2: Good afternoon. Thank you very much for joining us on this hour of Ave Maria in the Afternoon. I'm Marcus Peter. We're going to begin by talking with my friend Andrea Pichotti-Bear, and she will be joining us to talk about how the Texas State Board of Education recently approved a required reading list for the state's public school students. Now, this is K through 12, and alongside the typical classic literature, students now will also encounter particular narratives that are selected from sacred scripture. So stories about Jonah and David and Goliath, all of these, even Job's Sermon on the Mount, and they will be incorporated from the earliest of grades and built up along the way. Now, most of these will be drawn from the King James Version of the Bible, but this move is pursuant from Texas having a law requiring the Ten Commandments to be displayed in every public school classroom. This was a law that was recently upheld by the Fifth Circuit Court of Appeals, Nathan versus Alamo Heights. Now, the reason why all of this is crucial is because what Texas is doing here is reestablishing the place of a very critical religious text in the building of Western and therefore American civilization. And that's why, whether people like to admit it or not, even with freedom of religion in consideration, the Christian Bible holds a particular primacy of place that no other faith, and therefore no other faith text, will have. And frankly, to be very honest, from a civilizational perspective, that also includes things like, say, the Catechism of the Catholic Church. And so, from that perspective, as we consider this carefully, this is a step forward that we can acknowledge as a society the cultural contribution of the Christian scriptures. And that opens the door for a society to be regrounded in fundamental biblical truths, including the biblical teaching of objective truth and objective morality. And this is why I sincerely believe that Christians, those who live in covenant fidelity to Christ and His church, have an obligation to continue to pray for the sanctification of and labor towards the sanctification of the public order, because ultimately Christ is Lord over all of it. So these are steps in the right direction, but there's much more work to be done. Andrew joins us to talk about this. After that, I want to take a look at the readings. Today's gospel reading particularly, it comes from Matthew chapter 18. If your brother sins against you, go and tell him his fault between you and him alone. If he listens to you, you've won over your brother. But if he refuses to listen to you, eventually it says, it frankly tells us, cut him off, treat him as you would a Gentile or a tax collector. And that's a crucial component. We talk about all of this after the headlines.
1: Thanks, Marcus. Good afternoon, everyone. This is your Ave Maria Radio News for Wednesday, August 12th. It's the feast of St. Jane Frances de Chantal. 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Caroline Leavitt is set to leave her role as White House press secretary at the end of the month, President Trump making the announcement on Truth Social. Trump said Leavitt is one of his most trusted aides and is stepping down so that she can spend more time with her family. The president adding that Leavitt will now be one of his top outside advisors and an influential voice within the Republican Party. Leavitt has served as a White House press secretary since Trump began his second term. Monday's earthquake in Colombia has killed more than 250 people. The earthquake, the most powerful to hit the South American country in decades, ravaged apartment blocks, homes, schools, health centers across the nation. Nearly 100 aftershocks were registered as of yesterday. The White House is allowing TikTok back onto the federal government devices under a new U.S. ownership arrangement. The Justice Department says employees can legally download the app because American investors now hold a majority stake, while Chinese parent company ByteDance retains just under 20%. Inflation is up, but basically in line with what most analysts were expecting. The Consumer Price Index for last month shows inflation rose 0.1% from June to July, while it fell a bit year over year from the 3.5% to 3.4%. The report is a favorite of the Fed's when it comes to determining interest rates. And the Perseid meteor shower reaches its peak this week, and the best time to watch it will be overnight tonight into Thursday, when a new moon offers darker skies. From your AveMariaRadio.net news desk, I'm Steve Clark.
2: Good afternoon and welcome back. I'm Marcus Pisa, joined by my friend Andrea Pachotia-Bear. She's legal analyst for EWTN News, director of the Conscience Project. Follow her work at conscience-project.org. Andrea, thank you for joining us. How are you?
3: I'm doing great, Marcus. How are you?
2: I'm very, very well, thank you. So this is a bit of good news in that it's a step in the right direction, I'd say. This is something that the young people will consider a quote-unquote win. Tell us what's going on with the Texas State Board of Education.
3: So, yeah, Texas State Board of Education took kind of an unprecedented move among state boards of education to come up with a required reading list for its 5.5 million public school students. And included in the list are classics for different ages, different grades, and also among those classics are Bible stories, passages from the Bible, and their explanation, Marcus, which I think is really wonderful, is to form their young learners in kind of the basis of what is culturally significant for American society, and part of those cultural references and understandings include passages from the Bible.
2: Tell us about the historical trajectory. So about less than a year ago, Texas required the Ten Commandments to be displayed in every public school classroom. So what kind of a trajectory are we seeing, at least in Texas?
3: You know, yeah, I have been a big fan of what Texas is doing as far as really taking seriously the lawmakers, their responsibility on the education of the young people in their state. Texas, with regard to the Ten Commandments, passed a law, and there are four other states, Louisiana, Alabama, and Arkansas, that have similar laws where they mandate the display, passive display on the walls of the Ten Commandments. Some have kind of contextual references as well as just the listing. But their point in there is, hey, this is a big, significant part of the foundation of American law as well as culture, and we want children to at least have the opportunity to be exposed to the commandments. Now, the posting law doesn't require teachers to teach the commandments. It doesn't require students to recite them. It's a passive display, and if you've been in a public school classroom, you see there's tons of stuff on the wall that are there for kids to contemplate, and this would be, you know, among the different things that the children are exposed to. The inclusion of Bible stories is slightly different, right, because the stories themselves will become part of the curriculum that children are exposed to, but they're not being presented as far as religious truths. Instead, they're being presented as cultural enrichment. And that leaves to parents, especially parents that are parents of faith, Jewish or Christian, to teach the religious aspect of them. But no one can deny the cultural significance of the Bible to American society.
2: There's also no denying that the Bible was without a doubt the central text that informed the founding of this nation, and therefore it was presupposed that it would always have a place of primacy in the operations of societal life. So a lot of the affronts that we've been seeing in terms of religious liberty, I invite your comment here. It would appear that they stand in contradiction to what the founders and framers thought of in terms of our constitutional living.
3: You know, I think you're right, Marcus. And the Supreme Court is kind of fixing its own jurisprudence around the presence of things with religious significance in the public square, including in our public schools, right? Several years ago, the Supreme Court developed a test that basically, in effect, scrubbed religion from society, right? And it said if there was any kind of endorsement of religion in the public square, it was out, you know, that was untenable. It was a violation of the Establishment Clause. That is being corrected, that misunderstanding is being corrected. Obviously, that's not what the founders intended. So on the first aspect of the religion clauses, the First Amendment, the Establishment Clause, really there are hallmarks of an establishment of religion and a display or monument or even inclusion in a curriculum doesn't constitute an establishment. Now, the second religion clause, though, is the free exercise clause. And I'm sure your listeners and you for sure remember, Marcus, where a school board in Montgomery County, Maryland, included objectionable materials, very sexually charged materials in the curriculum for very young learners. And they refused parents, religious parents, the right to opt their children out. Mm-hmm. The Supreme Court said that refusal itself interfered with the free exercise because the level of coercion. Now, here, again, Bible stories are being presented for their cultural, not their religious significance. So I think that it's very different than the coercive nature of something that clearly interfered with parents' rights to teach their children in matters of kind of understanding sexual education, which is just been kind of universally understood to be the province of parents first.
2: Now, in that light, like you've rightly mentioned too, the genius and therefore the neutrality of presenting the scriptures in this way puts it in proper standing with other culturally appropriate material, like you state in your piece here, Beowulf and other classical works of literature.
3: You're right. And I mean, if people wanted to take issue with Shakespeare being taught, or Langston Hughes, which is another author that's included in the list, in general, those objections just would be up to people to raise through the legislative process. It's not an objection that has a constitutional implication, right? You can go and you can argue with your lawmakers or vote out people that are there, or go to the state school board meetings. And this is where I think we have to appreciate the Constitution, the limits of the Constitution, and the wideness of our democracy, where families and parents can be more engaged if they have objections to certain works of literature being included in a reading list. But I do think that it's a really a positive sign and a sign for the formation of these young people in Texas to be able to understand, for example, the story of Jonah and the whale, which is referenced all throughout literature, in addition to just being a part of kind of our understanding of kind of cultural understandings.
2: So from there, these biblical lessons at the lowest level can be reclaimed for the sake of the lessons we can learn from a, in this case, secular neutral perspective, and at least we can reestablish a cultural significance of the place of the Christian scriptures in the life of the United States.
3: Absolutely. What we can't do, Marcus, is we can't say because there's also a religious significance, they have no place in the education. And that would be a form of discrimination against religion. But we have to know the limits of what the public schools can do. They can't teach as we can as parents. They can't teach as we can as Catholics. Instead, that's the responsibility that we have in our homes and in our parishes, to be able to take that familiarity and give it its proper supernatural context as well.
2: The other thing, too, is the Bible quite literally shaped our civilization, and so the lessons within the scriptures are perennial, and thank the Lord that children can be exposed to them from a literary perspective.
3: Absolutely. And, you know, and God is always going to use a familiarity to draw people closer. We don't need the government to force people, but the government shouldn't be in the business of preventing children from having an encounter with these truths. And I think that's what Texas is saying. This is an important part of society and the creation of American culture, and it makes a student a well-rounded person. And including it in a list of required reading will make these students better citizens and more in touch with their own background.
2: Andrea, as usual, thank you so much for your time and for sharing your wisdom and also covering these issues for us.
3: Thanks for having me on, Marcus.
2: My guest has been Andrea Pachotti-Baird, legal analyst for EWTN News, and she's been talking about how Texas has moved forward to allow for the reading of different stories of Scripture in classrooms, and frankly, this is a good reclamation in terms of the cultural significance of the Scriptures. I'm Marcus Peter.
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2: Good afternoon and welcome back. I'm Marcus Peter. We're looking at the gospel reading today. In this reading that's taken from Matthew chapter 18, verses 15 to 20, Matthew places this teaching within the fourth great discourse of Jesus. Now, many scholars identify this as what they call the ecclesial discourse. The Lord here explains how his

from the Israelite tradition at the time, it was common in Near Eastern cultures, especially in Israel, that most people would call members within the covenant family brothers or sisters, even if there was no true blood biological relation. Israel understood itself as an entire family created through God's covenant with Abraham, renewed at Sinai. And so sin, any sin of any individual, was never a private affair. It became something that affected the entire covenant body. And so Jesus immediately commands private correction. Charity always seeks to protect human dignity, including from sin. Public shame had tremendous social consequences back then as much as today. And so when you think about honor and reputation, even today, we understand the value of not being humiliated publicly. And so being called out privately for the sake of being corrected into holiness, into virtue, is so crucial. Archaeological excavations at Capernaum, for example, reveal closely connected domestic compounds where extended families basically lived beside one another with shared courtyards and daily interaction. Everyone knew everyone. Everyone was responsible for everyone. And so public disgrace would affect not just an individual, it would affect an entire household. Jesus here is trying to protect not just the sinner, but the entire family. And so privacy was a big part of that. Divine mercy is basically meeting us in the place that we need to be met. The expression, tell him his fault, that verb means expose wrongdoing with the intention of convincing someone towards repentance. It's not just about proving the person's guilt. That same verb will appear in the Septuagint when the prophets call Israel back into covenant faithfulness. Nathan will approach David after David's terrible sin with Bathsheba because David still belonged to God's covenant people. Elijah confronts Ahab in the same purpose, in the same reason, and most of all, the same approach. And so Israel belongs to God. Israel is God's inheritance. The entire prophetic tradition continues through Jesus. If private correction fails, then Jesus commands to bring one or two additional witnesses. In fact, he's quoting Deuteronomy 19:15 here. Any of the Jews listening at that time understood this. Moses established that judicial principle so that justice would rest upon verified testimony. Ancient Jewish courts required corroborating witnesses before judgment was pronounced. This is actually better than a lot of the Near Eastern legal systems at the time. Israel had to hold their legal accusations to accountability. The Mishnah, which is the rabbinic commentary on the law, would preserve similar legal principles throughout their different tractates, including the Sanhedrin tractate. Simply put, Jesus is quoting and strengthening the Mosaic covenant call. He's not repudiating it. He's not diminishing it. Truth protects the innocent and the guilty through careful discernment and purifies the society. Many readers would miss another remarkable detail. Jesus would say, if he listens to you, you've won over your brother. That means to gain, to acquire something precious. Merchants actually used that word kerdaino. It was used to describe what merchants receive for profitable exchange. Jesus is basically saying, if a brother is restored to you in right relationship, you've recovered a treasure. You didn't just defeat an opponent. And that's a good concept for us to have, that in this work of evangelization for the salvation of souls, and in this work of calling souls into holiness, we are trying to kerdaino, we're trying to gain a profitable exchange of the precious. But it's not so much that we're trying to win something from our brothers and sisters, we're trying to win their souls for Christ. In other words, we're trying to win brothers and sisters. We're not trying to win arguments. And that's a crucial thing, because a reconciled brother or sister is heaven's gain and therefore our gain. That language echoes Proverbs. Wisdom values restored relationships. And so the next instruction, tell the church. Matthew alone, amongst the four evangelists, will record Jesus using that word ekklesia. And again, he'll say it in Matthew 16:18, and that's crucial. The Hebrew term kahal, the covenant body, the ekklesia in Greek, all of these describe the gathered assembly of Israel before the Lord. At Mount Sinai, the covenant people assembled before God. During Joshua's covenant renewal at Shechem, the people assembled before Jesus and assembled again. And so Jesus is trying to present his church as the renewed covenant assembly that fulfills Israel's vocation in and through himself. And that authority becomes more explicit through the language of binding and loosing. Now remember, he's given that authority to

0: particularly to his apostles, that de sete from the word deo, and lisete or lucete from the word leo or luo. And it's familiar biblical language. The Jewish rabbis would talk about binding when declaring conduct that is forbidden, and loosing when declaring conduct that is permitted. So the phrases that Jesus is borrowing here comes directly from rabbinic tradition. And so, frankly, it's from the language that the Pharisees were a part of. In fact, so much of Jesus' ministry mirrored the ministry of the Pharisees in terms of their structure. It was the spirit of Jesus' ministry that they failed to capture more than anything. Jesus is entrusting his church with judicial and pastoral authority that previously belonged to recognized teachers of Israel. But even more remarkable here is the grammar. Jesus says that whatever his church binds on earth shall have been bound in heaven. According to the force of the Greek, and if you want to care about the tense here, it's the future perfect passive construction. What this simply means is heaven confirms the faithful judgment of the church on earth because Christ is now still actively governing his body. What this means is the pronunciations of those in the ecclesial hierarchy, the ordained hierarchy, actually have a heavenly binding authority inasmuch as they appeal to the perennial magisterium of the Catholic Church. The Second Vatican Council, for some reason, for one example, declares that bishops exercise authentic authority through communion with the successor of Peter because Christ is still shepherding his flock through apostolic ministry. It's Lumen Gentium. Many people misunderstand Jesus when he says to treat an unrepentant sinner like a Gentile or a tax collector. Now, this isn't rejection, but it is a cutting off. Matthew's gospel gives us this picture. Jesus called Matthew the tax collector into discipleship, but he was one cut off from the covenant body, and then he had to be brought into repentance. Therefore, properly speaking, cutting someone off because they are damaging the covenant body from within is a good thing. I know a lot of people will not like hearing this, but that is a good thing, provided that the door remains open for missionary love and zeal for the one purpose of calling that person toward conversion. Now, I want to make this clear. That means we do not validate the sin. We don't attend homosexual weddings, for example, because we're afraid of losing the relationship and there won't be anyone to receive the person into the church. No, our call is constant witness of the church, of the gospel of Jesus Christ. Charity continues to pursue restoration in covenant life. And that's what Jesus is calling for here. Treat them as a Gentile and a tax collector. Tell them you have cut yourself from the covenant body. And so the gospel is open to you, but repentance is necessary. And then, of course, communal prayer. If two of you agree, then the Lord, well, it'll be granted. Two of you have agreed upon a matter and pray over it, the Lord will grant it to you. The Father's will is made manifest within the covenant community. Unity in prayer is a crucial component. The shared obedience is a crucial component of the will of the Father being made manifest within the covenant family. In other words, when you take a look at the gospel today, it's asking us this difficult question. Whom have I allowed to remain cut off from covenant life because it's easier for me to not confront evil and sin? Whom have I validated in their evil, even if it's destroying them, simply because I am so afraid of losing the relationship? The gospel today, in the words of Jesus, compels us towards courageous repentance and reconciliation. So let's pray through that and be faithful witnesses of the church. Stay tuned. I'm Marcus Peter.
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10: What is the life of our heart? The Catholic Catechism answers, prayer is the life of the new heart. It ought to be the source of our animation at every moment, but we tend to forget the one who is our all. The fathers of the spiritual life in the Deuteronomic and prophetic tradition say that prayer is a remembrance of God often awakened by the memory of the heart. We are to remember God more often, says the Catechism, than we draw breath. We cannot, however, pray at all times if we have not learned to pray at specific times. The tradition of the Church proposes morning and evening prayer, grace before and after meals, the liturgy of the hours, Sundays centered on the Eucharist, the cycle of the liturgical year with its great feasts as the basic rhythms of the Christian's life of prayer. There are three major expressions of prayer: vocal, meditative, and contemplative. This is Peggy Stanton, and this has been the Order of Malta's Minute with the Catechism.
11: Life is hard, and we have to struggle against so much, including the ongoing struggle against our own sinfulness. And sometimes we just want to say, no more, I'm done. But God isn't done with you. I'm Dr. Marcus Peter, and in my book, Not Finished Yet, I can show you how God has already begun a wondrous work in you, in each of us, and only needs your cooperation. 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
12: Good afternoon and welcome back. I'm Marcus Peter. I'm blessed to be joined by a dear friend, Carl Olson. He is editor of Catholic World Report and Ignatius Insight. He's the author of so many books, it's impossible to keep track. And I've come to be convinced that Carl never sleeps, and yet he's one of the strongest voices for reason in the life of the Church today. Carl, thank you for joining us. How are you?
13: Thanks, Marcus. That's a very kind introduction. Thank you.
12: Well, it's an honest introduction if there ever was one. And in fact, I want to maybe even before we talk about Paul in a time of synodality, I think I want to begin by this. There's something you and I share quite a bit with each other about this, the Catholic call to not give in to insane extremes. And you exemplify this in your work in Catholic World Report. I want to invite your wisdom there.
13: Well, first, I've got to give a lot of credit and a lot of thanks to Ignatius Press for the trust they've given me as being editor of Catholic World Report. They give me a lot of autonomy. And I think for me, it's just about being Catholic. Obviously, there's a spectrum of things that Catholics can disagree and argue about. Absolutely. There's a lot of different prudential matters we can have arguments and discussions about. But I just think that the foundational truths of the faith just cannot, we can't capitulate. We have to adhere to them and have to do so in a way that's hopefully reasonable and charitable. I can at times be a little bit acerbic or blunt, but I think, you know, the fact is there's a lot of things coming at us as Catholics in the world. And so I think we just have to find our place in how we respond to them and do so with I think for me, the big thing, and we'll talk about this with my piece about St. Paul, is having an eschatological vision, seeing ourselves in the light of our heavenly call, which is to be sons and daughters of God. And so I try to keep that in mind, and I think that helps keep me in line a little bit. And then I'm only half joking here. I sometimes think before I post something, what would Father Joseph Fessio think? Because, so that helps, keep things in perspective as well. Following the mission of Ignatius Press and what it has been seeking to do now for all these decades.
12: Now, in that light, we can take a look at your new piece on Paul in a time of synodality. I think even before we dive into Paul's wisdom, have we finally settled on what synodality really is?
13: I don't know. And I wanted to reply sarcastically there, but I'm going to be serious. I don't know, because I still think that synodality, and I'm going to say this very specifically, synodality post-2015 or so, there's still a lot of questions about it, because I think a lot of different people across a range have different notions about what it is. Some of those notions are compatible. We're going to meet together, we're going to talk, we're going to have fellowship. Okay, these kind of general ideas. Okay, that's fine. But, synodality, and I've been in a Byzantine Catholic parish for over 25 years. Synodality in the East has a very ancient understanding. It does in the West as well. And it really is focused on the authority of the bishops. That's what it comes down to, the authority of the bishops. But a lot of the post-2015 synodality has tried to kind of be everything to everyone. For these people, it's about being open to, say, women's ordination. Well, that's outside the pale, right? But for other people, it's, we need the laity to have more of a voice within the church governance and so forth. I don't have a problem with that in general. I think that's part of what happens in the Eastern churches as well. But obviously, there are limits. There are parameters. Bishops have a certain authority that at some point the laity does not have, but the laity also has an expertise and work in the secular world, as Vatican II emphasized, that it brings to the table in a way that a bishop or priest does not, really, truly. So I still think, this is why I think my perception is that Pope Leo is kind of pulling back a little bit from these extremes and really just wants to approach synodality as a discussion within the church. And I think he really wants to back away from the more obvious folks who want to take it in directions that cannot go, like women's ordination and things like that. And being open to, homosexuality as being okay. I don't think in the end that Pope Leo is okay with that at all. So it's a weird thing, right? It's very murky. It's like trying to hit a moving target in the fog at dark with a shotgun. It's hard.
12: That's a brilliant analogy, because, like you said, people like you and I, and I guess many of the laity too, were keeping track of the documents that were coming out of the whole synodality process, the pre-listening sessions that led to the listening sessions that led to the. Right. The listening sessions of the listening sessions, and then the post-listening sessions, and right. I think after some point, nobody was tracking anything.
13: Nobody was listening, I think. I mean, my sense, to be honest, my sense among, obviously, I have a kind of a small window of people I talk to, so to speak, but my sense is that ordinary Catholics are not really paying attention. Mm. Because here's the bottom line. This is part of a point of my piece on St. Paul and Synod, reading St. Paul and the Age of Synodality, is what is it about all these documents that actually appeals to the ordinary Catholic who has an ordinary life, who's trying to pursue holiness, is trying to grow in virtue, trying to be a good parent or spouse or whatever? What is it about all these documents and meetings and processes that is really helping them, that they cannot find better in the tradition, in the works of the spiritual giants and the lives of the saints and scripture and going to mass? So what is it? And I think there's very, very little, if anything, there. There's no substance there for the ordinary Catholic who's trying to live a good and holy life. And so I think it's going to wither on the vine. My concern, and the reason I keep writing about it, like the piece that you're referring to, mm-hmm. is there are people who really do see it as a vehicle for agendas. And I think a lot of these agendas are not good. They are not right. And so we have to be aware of that. We can't just say, nobody's paying attention, so we can ignore it. Well, I think the ordinary Catholic probably should, in my opinion, kind of ignore it. But I think that kind of misses the point that at other levels, like at the level of the Vatican and other things, people are using it for their own agenda. So that's why I kind of keep coming back to it. And using as kind of a foil, if you will. You know, my piece is really about contrasting, just reading the letters of Paul to early Christians and comparing that a bit to these documents that just are, they don't provide nourishment, bottom line.
12: And in fact, that's the beginning of your piece, which is tackling the latest of the synodal documents, recollecting, accompanying the preparation of the local church's evaluation assembly, notes for bishops and synodal teams. I think that's part of the issue we've run into, isn't that the titles of these documents are longer than their first paragraphs, and half the time I think we don't understand what's coming out of the result or the report, and by the time we get to it, some concerning things start popping up.
13: Yeah, and okay, to be kind of fair to this document, it's meant to serve a specific purpose in organizing further meetings that will discuss, like you say, the past meetings and look forward to future meetings. And in one sense, that's fine. There's nothing, quote unquote, wrong with that. But it also points to the problem, right? That if you've not been fully invested in this from the very beginning and followed all the documents and said been active in your parish or diocese with this, it doesn't matter to you, really, right? I think what gets to me is this constant seriousness about the process. And if we follow the process, then it's going to lead to a greater synodal church. Well, we don't even know what a synodal church is. The fact is, the church is, properly speaking, synodal, if we use that term correctly. But again, back to your first question, how are we using that term? There are some who are saying, well, we're using that term in the sense that the church is open to all possibilities. Everything's up for grabs. We can have a discussion. Well, that's not true. There are certain things that are not up for grabs. And then there's those who say, well, so it's really about having conversation, bishops listening to the laity. Okay, that's great. That's wonderful. No one can deny that clericalism in certain forms in certain places has been an issue at times and continues to be an issue at times. We can also say, though, there's also places where laity have taken liberties and authority that is not theirs. That's an issue as well, right? So I really think we have to get back to some core things about Vatican II, where it really tries to carefully delineate in like Lumen Gentium and other places, this is what the bishops and priests are called to do. The focus primarily is on liturgy, sacraments, etc., being pastoral, which, as I point out in the piece, is not at all contrary to being theological or doctrinal. In fact, it has to go hand in hand. The laity are called to be holy witnesses in the secular realm. They have an expertise.
12: Let's pause there, Carl. We're going to run out of time in this segment. I'm talking to Carl Olson. He is editor-in-chief of Catholic World Report and Ignatius Insight. We're talking about reading St. Paul in a time of synodality. We're going to continue on the other side of the break. Stay tuned. I'm Marcus Peter.
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19: 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And so in desperation, I said, what do you think I'll wear in heaven? 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
10: What is meditative prayer? The Catholic Catechism defines meditative prayer as, above all, a quest. The mind seeks to understand the why and how of the Christian life in order to adhere and respond to what the Lord is asking. Since the required attentiveness is difficult to sustain, we are aided by books such as sacred scripture, especially the Gospels, holy icons, liturgical texts of the day or season, and writings of the spiritual fathers. If we meditate on what we read, we make it our own. If we are humble and faithful in meditation, we discover in meditation the movements that stir the heart, enabling us to discern those movements. We are asking, Lord, what do you want me to do? There are as many methods of meditation as there are spiritual masters. The Catechism urges us to develop the desire to meditate regularly. All meditation should advance us to the knowledge of the love of the Lord Jesus. This is Peggy Stanton, and this has been the Order of Malta's Minute with the Catechism.
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12: Welcome back. I'm Marcus Peter, talking with Carl E. Olson. He is a dear friend. He's someone I look up to quite a bit, and I'm blessed to call him a friend. Such a bastion of sanity, especially in the way he leads his work in Catholic World Report and Ignatius Insight. Carl, I'm sorry the break cut us off earlier, but like you were mentioning, sure, we can admit, you know, there's some instances where clericalism has become a problem, but we also have had, especially since the Second Vatican Council, but not because of the Second Vatican Council, lay people clamoring for democratic authority in church governance and even the established doctrine in ways that lay people don't have the right to.
13: Yeah, I think obviously the whole issue of Vatican II and what came out of that is a huge debate that is even, I think, maybe raging in certain areas more than it even was back, you know, 25, 30 years ago. I think actually if Pope Leo and the bishops approach this in a certain way, they can maybe start to answer some of these questions and address some of these, you know, the vagueness, the fact that, like you say, you have some laity. I mean, I've been in parishes, not my parish, but years ago being in parishes where laity think they run everything, including the priest. And then, you've got parishes where the priest is almost like a dictator. I'm giving what you might consider extreme examples, but it exists. So there has to be some clarification about some of these things. I mean, John Paul II, I thought, and even Benedict tried to do some of that. But I think, unfortunately, the Francis era and Francis' approach to synodality opened up Pandora's box again. I think there is, however, a plus side to that, which is, okay, a lot of these questions and issues were never addressed in the way that maybe they could have been. And while there's always going to be problems in the church, I mean, you know, this is the thing, when you read Paul's letters to the Colossians or Philippians or Galatians, you see all the problems that he had to deal with. I mean, so this is nothing new. At the same time, a lot of Catholics really do want some clarity on things. I think a lot of that comes down to authority and to, you know, to what degree are we willing to continue endless dialogue when things have actually been settled? I mean, I bring up women's ordination again and again because some Catholics act like this is still an open question. I don't see how in the world it is. Whether you look at the tradition, scripture, John Paul II's declaration, Paul the Sixth, et cetera, et cetera, et cetera. There is, you know, and this is not, of course, and St. Paul here is very instructive because his Ephesians 5, his approach to the marriage relationship is oftentimes taken wildly out of context, as you know. And it's presented like, whoa, men are allowed to be these dictatorial jerks and women just have to silently submit. Well, that's not what Paul says. Paul's greatest exhortation in Ephesians 5 is for men to love their wives like Christ loved the church. You know, when I went through our Bible study with this, I emphasized this. Guys, If you're not loving your wife, if I'm not loving my wife like Christ loved the church, you're failing. And women are actually, in a certain sense, called to, not to something lesser, but Paul actually does not make as much of a demand, quote unquote, I don't even like using that language, than he does of men. Because he sees the men as really having a responsibility to a degree that maybe even wives might not, because men have to be the final, kind of the final call on certain things when it comes to leading a family and so forth. I know there's a lot to that topic, but the point is that this is where we're at. We have to pursue loving our wives like Christ loved the church, and that means dying to ourselves. And that is the Catholic life, death to self, so that we actually become who we're meant to be. That's the great paradox at the heart of being a Catholic, is the more that you die to your own passions and desires, you actually become who you're called to be. And that, to me, is a constant challenge, because I know how badly I fail in that regard. So this is one thing I love about Paul, is he is so demanding, and yet when you read him closely, he's also such a father. His pastoral sense is so brilliant. I mean, even setting aside the fact that his letters are inspired by the Holy Spirit, he's just brilliant in how he ties together the pastoral reality of the life, of Catholic life, with the doctrinal truths of Christ's passion, death, resurrection, Christ being in glory, Christ being the center of all things, and how we participate directly in that. So the thing I emphasize is that we too often live on this really flat horizontal scale, and we're called to live within this drama of dogma, this drama of heavenly glory that is deeply challenging, because the stakes are so important, right? We're talking about souls. We're talking about our own souls. So that's why I get really kind of passionate about it, because a lot of this seems to be completely missing, or kind of secondary, or even thirdary, make up a word, in the synodal documents. It's not there. It's just about, we've got to have meetings and processes and dialogue and blah, blah, blah, blah. And that becomes primary. That's my big thing. Why is that primary? That shouldn't be primary.
0: You know, you raise such a crucial point, not just now, but also in the pieces that you've written. And you quote Cardinal Marc Ouellette, who, amongst many others, expressed similar concerns that if we lose sight of this drama between the divine espousing all mankind to himself by means of calling us to salvation in him, and so this constant conversion from repentance of sin and embracing covenant life, if we forget that and replace something else as primary, then, to quote Cardinal Marc Ouellette here, we become nothing more than social NGOs. And I think all too often, a lot of the statements, at least coming out of what we heard about the synodal process, made it sound like we were hearing certain parties trying to democratize the church, trying to socialize and democratize the church. And thankfully, I'm seeing at least some kind of a correction of the narrative under the Leonine papacy. I invite your thoughts here.
13: Oh, I agree. I think that Leo has brought his own particular focus on Christ in a way that I think is, I don't call it subtle, it's very upfront, but it's just natural. I think he just, it's right there. I think it kind of got lost, frankly, in the Francis pontificate a bit. There would be lip service to a certain degree or things said, but I think with Leo, what I see is just somebody who's very calm and measured, and at the same time, he just consistently comes back to Jesus Christ as the center of things. And it's shown in a lot of different ways, how he celebrates liturgy, how he interacts with people, and so forth. And I know there's constantly going to be discussions about, well, the Pope says this about immigration, or the Pope says that about, or doesn't say this. I think those are legitimate concerns. I mean, I think we can very charitably and respectfully present questions. But I think that he is, quote unquote, course correcting. I think he's, again, letting the more extreme and outside the bound things fade away. This recent, the group number 9 synodal document that created a lot of stir about homosexuality and has rightfully been critiqued strongly. We had 3 or 4 pieces that went at it. I wish the Pope would weigh in, and sure, but I think this, we're not seeing 95% of what's going on behind the scenes. And so I really do think we have to certainly give the Holy Father the benefit of the doubt here, especially since he's in a really difficult situation. I think there's a lot of things from the Francis Pontificate that he's trying to course correct. This is, again, my view, and it's very difficult. He's up against a lot of different things in doing that. And so I think that for our part as lay people, we just need to consistently provide our own view on this in a way that's done rightly, not, you know, screaming and shouting and freaking out, but just consistently saying, hey, we have real concerns about this. This raises a lot of questions that need to be addressed. And then I think you have to be patient. I'd love to say that I'm more patient now than I was 25 years ago. I'm probably not, but I think we do have to take, again, that long perspective and realize that not all this stuff is ever going to be dealt with completely in our lifetime. It just won't be. Just like not everything that St. Paul was addressing in his letters was dealt with in his lifetime. It doesn't happen that way.
0: You know, given that you drew from Paul's wisdom, especially as it pertains to salvation, this question of identity and who we are, what we are, and the responsibility that entails, I think even in your piece and the method of your piece, you've shown exactly where the layperson ought to be functioning, which is, I mean, I welcome your insight here, Carl. I think it's so easy for us to keep pointing at the clerical hierarchy and at the ordinary magisterium of each pope and saying, you're doing this, or look at what you're doing, you know, that kind of deal. When in reality, there's a real moral, doctrinal, theological, catechetical onus on us. And yep. Look at what you're doing. You're drawing right back to the perennial magisterium of the church, in this case, Pauline wisdom, to say, even when the confusion happens, I have a rock I can stand on in Christ and the perpetual wisdom that comes from his magisterial authority.
13: Yeah, I know that's, I think you said that very, very well, because it's a real challenge. And finding that balance can be really difficult. I mean, there are things that will happen, like some statement is made, and then you immediately get frustrated or angry, or why is this happening? Again, I think you have to look at this as a marathon. And the ultimate goal of the marathon is to enter into eternal beatitude with the triune God. Along the road of that marathon, we're going to have to at times focus on particular problems and figure out how can I, in my position, with my abilities, how can I address this in a way that actually will be helpful, that will actually edify, and if it is critical, be critical in a constructive way. How can I do that? Rather than, well, this Pope is a Freemason, this Pope is a Marxist mold. I mean, I've given the extreme examples, but, you know, you've heard it. We can often just look, especially in the age of social media, that just, it's like a shooting gallery, right? Well, I'm going to take a shot at this bishop and this. Rather than, okay, this situation, I think it's bad. Here's the problems. Let's address it. Let's dig into it. And then, you know, for the ordinary person, again, I don't think I could ever overemphasize the fact of how much just the day-to-day witness of good, holy men and women, how important that is, what effect it has on the world. This has really come home to me as I've been writing about a book about growing up fundamentalist Protestant and becoming Catholic. There were two Catholic families that I interacted with a lot growing up, and I look back, and they were not perfect people at all, but their Catholic witness, I don't even think they maybe even really knew it, their Catholic witness had an effect that eventually played a role in me becoming Catholic. So, you know, a lot of Catholics feel like there's nothing they can do. It's like, be Catholic, be a disciple of Christ. If you're a disciple of Christ, you're doing everything.
0: I'm so sorry. The break's hitting up on us. I'm talking with Carl Olson, and his exhortation is crucial. Even in the midst of any confusion we might find, either from the church or from the world, let us be faithfully Catholic. And read this piece, Reading St. Paul in a Time of Synodality, on Catholic World Report. Stay tuned. I'm Marcus Peter.
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26: 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Caroline Levitt is set to leave her role as White House press secretary at the end of the month. Chris Caraggio has the story.
27: President Trump made the announcement on Truth Social. He said Levitt is one of the most trusted aides and is stepping down so she can spend more time with her family. The president added Levitt will now be one of his top outside advisors and an influential voice within the Republican Party. Levitt has served as White House press secretary since Trump began his second term.
26: The Trump administration says Medicaid will no longer fund gender transition procedures for minors. The Centers for Medicare and Medicaid Services announced the funding will be available for a tapering off period of up to 6 months for children currently on hormone therapy. The Justice Department is announcing arrests in what's being called an elaborate sham marriage scheme involving Chinese citizens.
28: This is one of the largest marriage fraud prosecutions in United States history. This scheme was not a quick fly-by-night operation, but rather a years-long, multi-million dollar cottage industry.
26: Attorney General Todd Blanche said nearly a dozen suspects arranged over 1,000 sham marriages since 2016, involving pairing Chinese nationals with U.S. citizens who were paid $100,000 to become fake spouses. And Gabriel, the baby at the center of a surrogacy dispute, is now preparing for life-saving heart surgery in Texas. He was born with a rare heart defect after the surrogate refused an abortion sought by the intended parents in California. She left her home state of Alaska for Texas for legal protection for her unborn child. A Texas court ruling Gabriel must receive treatment rather than be aborted. Keeping you connected with the church and the world 24 hours a day and on the web at relevantradio.com. I'm Brooke Taylor, and this is listener-supported Relevant Radio.
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8: Hey, all right. Welcome to the show. Happy to be with you today. We've got a fun show today. You know, this show isn't just about how to strengthen marriages. We also spend time talking about dating and how young people can meet each other. So today is the dating show. Hey, we could have a TV show on that title, maybe. Dating show. So today we're going to start off talking about a singles meetup event at St. Benedict's Parish here in Chicago on the north side, scheduled for August 28th. And I'm going to be joined by Father Rob Ryan and Father John McCoco talking about that. So if you're single or if you have children who are single looking to meet another wonderful human being, stay tuned to get a little more information on that event. And then stay with me because if you're dating or you have children who are dating or soon will be, or if you learn some valuable lessons during your dating career that others could learn from, we're going to cover, you know, what to look for. So if you go end up at this meetup event, what to look for. How to have a conversation. We're going to talk about that kind of stuff, online dating potholes, et cetera. And if we have time, some specific advice to a couple of confused daters. So before we get to all that, please remember the content of today's show is solely for educational purposes, not a replacement for mental health diagnosis or treatment. Calling into the show does not establish a therapist-patient relationship with me. But as you know, we have a very close and intimate relationship with our Blessed Mother, Undoer of Knots, some of that title that she protects marriages. We always start with a prayer to her. Please join me in the name of the Father, and of the Son, and of the Holy Spirit. Blessed Mother, take into your hands the knots that affect married couples, and with your long fingers of love and grace, undo these knots for the glory of God. Visit married couples with your grace, renew their sacramental covenant, increase God's love in them, and strengthen their bond of peace, and with their children, they may always rejoice in the gift of your blessing. All right. So I am happy, very happy today to be joined by a good friend of mine, Father Robert Ryan, who's a priest in the Archdiocese of Chicago, currently serves as the pastor of St. Benedict's Parish in Chicago on the north side. He's ordained in 2021, earned his licentiate in sacred theology and dogmatic theology. He also serves as the young adult vocation promoter for the Archdiocese of Chicago and works with seminarians as an adjunct faculty member at Mundelein. And then Father Reverend John LeCoco is a priest of the Archdiocese of Milwaukee, just up the street, pastor of St. John Vianney Parish in Brookfield, Wisconsin, ordained in 2018, previously served as the Archdiocese of Milwaukee's vocations director and now also serves as the Archdiocese judicial vicar, and he is a canon lawyer. Studied theology in Rome and later earned his licentiate in canon law. There we go. So, Father Ryan, Father LeCoco, welcome to the show.
9: Thanks for having me.
8: It's great. It's great. So, Father Ryan, tell me what's happening on August 28th.
11: Yeah, thanks for having us on. So, we are hosting an event called Catholic Catch. It's kind of bringing things back to let's meet some friends in person and let's make some connections. So we're hosting it here at St. Benedict Parish, which is on Irving Park Road in the North Center neighborhood. So not far from Lakeview or Lincoln Square or Edgewater, where we're right there between Lakeshore Drive and the Kennedy. So pretty centrally located, and it's going to gather young Catholic singles from across the city together to have some fun, have some trivia, have some connection, and let's just see what the Holy Spirit has in store.
8: That's pretty good. So what time, give me the details, what time does it start?
11: Well, so it's going to start with Mass. So we're going to start with Mass at 5 o'clock, and then from there, we're going to move over to the school gym, where we're then going to have some opportunity for some refreshments and some mingling, and then we'll let the games begin.
8: I love it. So, and if I understand this right, you stole this idea from Father LeCoco?
11: We did. And as a matter of fact, we're bringing Father Lococo in since he's the mastermind behind the project. We're very grateful for Father Lococo and his creative ideas. We love it.
8: Father Lococo, tell us about you've done this at your parish and what kind of success. Give us some stories.
9: Yeah, absolutely. You know, I'm as vocation director, right? I think it kind of grew out of, I think, a more pointed strategy. You know, if you host a vocation event, it's not as broad a net as if you host just like a singles event.
8: Yeah.
9: And then you can talk to all the guys who don't end up with dates at the end of the night and say, hey, come look at seminary.
8: There we go.
9: No, but you know, I mean, I think living on the east side of Milwaukee, I was running our House of Discernment and we host a weekly Wednesday night adoration mass confession for the last like 15 years has been going on. And so we just connect all the time. And, you know, if you ask anyone under the age of 40, what's their biggest pastoral need? If they're single, they don't want to be. And so this is a deep, deep sort of like wound that I think pastorally I was trying my best to navigate. You know, we used to, you know, you think back decades ago, you'd host parish dances or things like that. It's like Gen Z, especially, I mean, many of them, you know, maybe listening, it's like, you know, this is the case. You keep your phone on do not disturb, you know? And so there's like this barrier that we've created towards just like encounter. And so I was trying to just put together an event. The first event that we hosted was not Catholic Catch. It was just a dating event.
8: Mm-hmm.
9: And actually 5 weddings came out of that one night, which is tremendous. Yeah, really anointed time. 50 men and 50 women. So 10 of them got married. That's good ROI for just some pizza and beer. So,
8: oh, my goodness. Oh, yeah, I love it. Oh, we need a lot more of that. Yeah, go ahead.
9: Yeah, since then, yeah, we've just, I started at the parish, became a pastor. And last December, we hosted it on the occasion of Our Lady of Guadalupe and had about 130 attend. And
8: just
9: a couple Saturdays ago, we hosted it again and had 144 attend and 73 men and 71 women. So
8: I love
9: great
8: those
9: ratio.
8: Numbers. Yeah.
9: Yeah. That's good. That's good. It helps. It favors everyone. And so, just trying to provide an opportunity for people to show up to an event and say, everyone here is single and everyone here is Catholic and they don't want to be single. And so that just helps take the air out of the room a little bit and calm things down.
8: I love it. All right. That's great. So Father Ryan, how many people are you hoping for? What's your expectation?
11: I would love to have at least 100 people there. I think that would be fantastic. Yeah. You know, we're one of the largest cities in the country. We should be able to help our Catholic single friends be able to meet each other. So that's my goal. I think that would be fantastic.
8: How can they? Do they have to sign up ahead of time? What's the procedure?
11: They do have to sign up ahead of time. So there's they can go to the St. Benedict website, stbenedict.com. They can then find the Catholic Catch promo there on our website. They can sign up directly right there. Mass is at 6:30 p.m., and then we move right on into the social.
8: I love it. Well, so anybody who's listening, part of what I'm going to talk about here in a few minutes, I'm going to give you a list of 7 can't-miss first questions to ask when you meet somebody. So I hear that a lot, right? I'm an introvert. I don't know what to talk about when I meet somebody new. I'm going to take care of that problem here in about 10 minutes. I'm going to give you 7 can't-miss questions when you first meet somebody new. So there we go. I'm going to do my part to help you out here, Father Ryan.
11: Awesome. Thank you so much, Doug. Really appreciate
8: You're welcome. All right. Listen, thanks for being on the show. Best of luck. I'll talk about it a little bit more as we get closer to that date. So again, that's Friday, August 28th, St. Benedict's Parish on the north side of Chicago, Catholic Catch. It's a Catholic singles trivia night. And if you're looking to meet some really good people, this is the place to be. Gentlemen,
11: Amen. Thanks
8: for coming on the show.
9: Thank you.
11: Thanks for having us.
8: Have a great night. All right, there you go. So, I've known Father Rob Ryan for a long time, and he says Mass for us here at Relevant Radio from time to time when Father Rocky's out of town. And, man, he's a great guy. So, I'm very happy to try to help kind of promote what he's doing there. And there's such a big need, and I hear it all the time. I hear it, you know, I don't know how many single folks, young, single, 20-somethings we have working here in the office, but I don't know, 8 or 10 probably. But I hear a lot. It's like, well, I just can't meet people. I just can't meet people of the opposite sex. They all want to get married, and it's really tough. And I agree. It's really tough out there. So one of the rules is if you want to meet somebody is you got to go where they are. You're not going to meet anybody sitting at home on the sofa. So you got to get up, get out, and go to where they are. And there could be, you know, 40 or 50 members of the opposite sex hanging out at St. Ben's on the 28th. And
10: I would strongly encourage you to be there, or strongly encourage your children to be there. And I've got three single children, only one of which is in the Chicago area, but I will make sure he knows about this event, to be sure. All right, so let's start off here. I want to go through, let me just say, listen, you're listening to Marriage Unhindered. I'm your host, Doug Hinder, licensed marriage and family therapist. And we're going to talk about dating today, right? So if you're confused about what to look for in a spouse, you know, do you think it's a good idea to make a list of the qualities, et cetera, right? Why is online dating so difficult? Have you had any success? What are your frustrations, right? Should you date someone who's left the faith in the hopes that maybe they'll come back? Well, we're going to tackle those questions or any question you might have about dating. 888-914-9149. That's our Catholic Order of Foresters call line, 888-914-9149. Or, of course, you can email me at doug@irrelevantradio.com. All right, so here we go. So here, I'm going to start off with 20 best ways to find a date in real life. Well, number one on the list is go to St. Ben's on August 28th. Okay, that's number one. Number two, and I'm just going to read through this list, and I said to Jim, are we going to put these in the show notes? Yeah, these will be in the show notes in case you want to go back and review them. I'll make a comment at the end of the list. Here we go. Sign up for a fitness class or dance lessons. Now, I'll just say this. I bought my wife dance lessons, and well, for us as a couple, but as a gift. And so we went, I don't know, 3-4 classes. But there were some single people there who came for dance lessons, and they paired up the single people. And I don't know if anything came of that, but it's not unusual, I guess, at dance lessons for people who are single to sign up. All right. Attend community events in your community. Take a class that interests you, either an adult education class or something through the park district. Say yes to social invitations. Become a regular somewhere. This could be a coffee shop. This could be a cafe, a diner, a donut shop, but somewhere where you are a regular, where people get to know you. Volunteer for a cause that you believe in. You'll meet other like-minded people. Join a sports league. Great idea, especially in a big city like Milwaukee or Chicago. Attend networking events. Explore bookstores and libraries. Take part in group travel or tours. Attend life music events. Join a hobby group. Again, you find people who've got the same interests. Take dance lessons. I said that already. Attend faith-based and spiritual events like St. Ben's, right? A little side note on that. When I was talking to a priest once, and he said, listen, the advice he gives to guys and gals, but if you want to meet a really good Catholic, go hang out at church during confessions and see who's in line. Because there, you know, you got somebody who is serious about their faith, right? I encourage my kids to, like, go to at least 2 different masses on a Sunday at 2 different parishes and spice it up, right? And then you find, you know, somebody who you kind of think is cute. Well, bump into them on the way out of mass.
12: Not to interrupt, Doug, but I'll tell you what, yes, that's sir? The way I found my wife.
8: Is that right?
12: And I had seen her at church over the course of about 2 years.
8: Oh, wow.
12: At daily mass, probably about a dozen times, both in the confession line and at mass.
8: Oh, there we go.
12: So wow. By the time I met her, I already knew she was a solid Catholic.
8: You had that part figured out.
12: Yep.
8: And she was cute, so
12: absolutely.
8: We got 2 big check marks right there.
12: Absolutely.
8: Thank you, Jim, for sharing that. I love it. I think it's great advice. All right, sign up for a public speaking or an improv class. I think improv classes can be a lot of fun. I've always wanted to do it. I never have, but I always wanted to. Explore some outdoor activities, you know, hiking, biking, camping. Register for workshops or seminars. Become an active member in your neighborhood. Attend, you know, friend of a friend gatherings, you know, and just focus on living a full life and pursuing those things that you like outside of the home. You got to get out of the home and go do that, okay? And then St. Ben's and just hang out and go to mass a lot. And there you go. All right, 20 ways to find a date in real life. And you got to do it. And I think the tendency now is, unfortunately, I think is, for a lot of folks, they take a very passive approach, and they think, well, I can just do this online, right? And I can stay at home, I don't have to go outside, I can play my video games, or I can go out to social media and do whatever it is I'm doing, and then I'll just kind of flip over here to
10: you know, a dating app, and I'll go through the dating app, and, you know, and I'll find somebody who'll click on it. Well, as you know, if you spend time on the dating app. Now, a couple of my kids met their spouses on dating apps, so I'm not ruling them out, but the odds are tougher on dating apps, and you would think it wouldn't be the case because you'd have so many people out there. But for a lot of reasons, and I'll review those after we come back

It's mostly women. You got to go to some place where the opposite sex is hanging out, and then you're gonna meet people, right? And if your faith is important to you, go to places that are, you know, where Catholics hang out, you know, and it's kind of like in church and things like that. So those are my thoughts. So we're going to take a quick break here, and when we come back, I'm going to talk about what to look for in a person. And if you decide you're going to go beyond the first date. And then we're going to talk about the 7 questions you can ask once you meet somebody new. And off you go. All right? Don't go away. We'll be right back. You're listening to Marriage Unhindered. I'm your host, Doug Hindert, licensed marriage and family therapist. We're going to have a good time today. Come on back. Learn a little bit more about dating.

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Hey, will you love me tomorrow? That's a good idea, right? That you don't want to hang out with someone who isn't going to love you tomorrow, right? So that's the idea, is to find someone to love you tomorrow and the next day and the next day and the next day and the next day, right? All right. Hey, welcome back to Marriage and Henry. This is the dating show today. We're going to talk about all things dating related and talk to

0: to Father John Lococo and Father Rob Ryan about an event at St. Ben's Parish on the north side of Chicago coming up August 28th for young singles to meet. I would, if you're a young single in the Chicagoland area, go out to the St. Benedict's website, check it out, sign up, and go meet your future spouse right
1: and,
0: there.
1: And, Doug, there is a link to the pre-registration there in the notes.
0: Got it. Okay, so you got to pre-register, and there's a link in the show notes for that. If you don't go right out to the website, you can just come right here to the show and click on the show notes. There you go. Good. All right, so before I want to talk about what to look for in your dating, and I've got some great advice from Dr. John Gottman, who is the godfather of marriage. He's just got three things to look for. You know, narrows it down to three. I'm going to add one of my own for a total of four. And then we're going to get into the four or the seven questions that can really help you kind of nail down that first interaction with someone of the opposite sex. Before we do that, though, we're going to go down to Texas to Lisa and see what we can do for Lisa. Hello, Lisa. Thanks for calling into the show.
2: Hi. I love your show. Oh. You've got a lot of great advice.
0: Thank you so much.
2: Super, and I love how, well, I won't go into it, but this understanding how the male brain works versus the female brain when it comes to, you know, yeah, love or respect, things like that.
0: Yeah, yeah.
2: Anyway, I was going to suggest that if you're looking for a guy, go to where guys go. Like, they love snow skiing. They love fishing. You know, go to the lakes, go to the rivers. You know, do they sailing, whatever. They like physical, go golfing, go to the, you know, the line drive places.
0: Yeah.
2: Whatever.
0: Yeah. Yeah.
2: I mean, they like sports. They like all that. And for, I don't know as much about seeking women, but I can tell you it sure worked for me. Oh, and then I was going to suggest, I just joked it for the women, just go to Whole Foods.
0: Yeah.
2: And then just, you know, get a pet if you can. I mean, man, and walk every day at the same place.
0: Well,
2: people love dogs.
0: Yeah, yeah, yeah. Oh, yeah, no, no. You
2: can walk a cat, too.
0: I don't know about that. I can drag a cat, I think. But hey, but
2: no,
0: I
2: can walk cats.
0: Can you really?
2: Yeah.
0: Yeah. But you rang the bell on two areas specifically for me. When we were in college, one of my buddies went out and bought an Irish setter because women love Irish setters. And we would take turns.
2: Yeah, they're gorgeous.
0: We would take turns walking that dog through the campus, and we would meet a lot of girls. So that worked.
2: Oh, my God.
0: So walk the dog, that works. And the other thing is, I mean, the Whole Foods thing is, I mean, a grocery store by this apartment I had in college, one of the cashiers was very attractive, and I would go in the evenings, and I'd buy a candy bar, and I'd pay for it in pennies so that I had to stand there and count it out so I could spend more time talking to her. So I think there's a great idea right there.
2: Yeah, I knew someone that met her husband in the line of the grocery store.
0: Perfect. See? I love it. All right, Lisa, thanks so much. Between you and I, we'll get all the single people married up here pretty quick.
2: And I 100% agree. Get out of the house.
0: Yeah. Oh, my goodness.
2: Absolutely.
0: Good deal. Well, Lisa, thanks so much for your kind words. Thanks for listening to the show. And take good care down there in Texas.
2: Okay, I sure will. Okay. Stay cool.
0: Yeah, right. All righty. There we go. So there's some really good advice. All right. So let's, according to John Gottman, what should you look for when you're dating? He lists three. Number one, does the person ask you questions about yourself and then listen for the answers? All right? So and that's big. So is the person actually interested in you, or do they want to just talk about themselves, right? But they want to know about you, and they ask follow-up questions, and they take an active interest in you. So you could tell by, you know, if they're interested by follow-up questions, by eye contact, and by smiles. So if they're looking at you and they're smiling and their eyes are wide open, they kind of sparkle a little bit, and they're asking you more about you, and they're showing some fascination, and they smile at your answers, that's a really positive sign. All right? So do they ask questions about you, and do they listen for the answers? Number two, do they treat people of lesser status well? Okay. So how do they treat the waitress or the waiter at the restaurant or the person at the fast food drive-thru, right? If you're slipping through to get a quick burger or soda. Right. How do they treat the homeless guy on the side of the road at the intersection? Right. Or the clerk in the store? And are they kind and courteous to people who they don't benefit from at all? Right. Who can't benefit them? How do they treat people of lower status? And then three, are they reliable? Do they do what they say they're going to do? Right. So if they say they'll be there at 6 o'clock, do they get there at 6 o'clock? And if they're not going to be there at 6, if they're stuck in traffic or something happened, do they call and let you know that, right? So reliability is an important thing. So according to Gottman, if you find somebody that checks those three boxes, they take an active interest in you, they treat people well who are of lesser status, and they're reliable, that's a winner. And that's a person who you should take a really serious look at. And I agree with that. I would add a fourth one. And I would say, are they a person of virtue who are seriously trying to become a person of greater virtue, right? So are they a good person to begin with, but a person who realizes, you know what, I'm still a work in progress, I'm not canonized yet, and I still need to get better. So are they good and improving, right? Are they focused on improving? Because marriage is going to give them a lot of opportunities to learn and to grow. And I think one of the things that makes the hair stand up on the back of my neck would be when, and I've had it happen more than once, where one person in the relationship says, you know what, this is just who I am. You knew what you were getting when you married me, and I'm not changing. This is who I am. That's like, okay, forget it, man. This thing isn't going to work. You don't want somebody who says, I am what I am, and I'm not trying to get better, and I got my vices or whatever it is, and I'm keeping them. That's not what you want, right? So person of virtue who's seriously trying to become a better person. And then, of course, it goes without saying, someone with whom you are aligned in the faith. It's just hard to overstate the importance of that to a life of a happy marriage. All right, so there you go. There's 4.5 things to look for when you start dating somebody. Okay, hope that's helpful. All right, now, one of the big problems is I meet somebody or I see somebody and I don't know what to say. I don't know how to go up to them. I don't know how to meet them. I get tongue-tied. I get nervous. I'm afraid I'm going to get rejected. Well, let me just say this. Getting rejected hurts, but it won't kill you. So go and do it, right? You get rejected, you're going to wake up the next morning. You're going to go to bed at night feeling bad. Oh, woe is me. You're going to fall asleep. You're going to wake up the next morning. And something is going to strike you as kind of significant. You're still alive. Life didn't end because some person decided you weren't worthy of a date. Because you know what? That person blew it. That person missed an opportunity to meet a pretty special person. They blew it. That's their loss, not yours. All right? So get rid of that fear of being rejected and just appreciate the fact that you will get rejected. Every baseball player strikes out sometimes. That's just the deal. You know what, Michael Jordan, I forget the statistic on Michael Jordan, but how many times he missed the game-winning shot, right? Well, but you miss 100% of the shots you don't take because he also made a lot of game-winning shots. So take your shot. Sometimes the ball's going to go in, sometimes it didn't. Oh, okay, that's the deal. All right, so let's say you've mustered up the courage now. You've gone up to somebody and you've started a conversation. I mean, the first thing you want to do is introduce yourself. Hi, I'm Doug, right? And then first say, hi, I'm Shirley. Oh, it's nice to meet you. Now, that's out of the way. I've now met you, okay? We're now looking at each other. We're now smiling at each other. Okay, so what you want to be able to do is ask the right questions to kind of open the doors to learn some important things about somebody, what they value, right, what they're passionate about, and what their personality is like. Okay, so question number one, what brought you here, right? So listen, if you go to the St. Ben's meetup, that's a good question. What brought you here, right? Sometimes the simplest questions carry the most weight, right? Asking someone what brought them to a specific place or event reveals a lot about their journey, right? You might learn about a big life change or a dream they're changing or something, right? So people don't get asked that question a lot. So it often catches them off guard, which you know, could be good, right? Their answer can give you a window into their motivations of what they truly value. All right. So, and Jim, we'll put these questions in the show notes too. Yep. Jim's nodding yes. So, you don't have to write them down if you're in the car or whatever, but, what brought you here? All right. Number two, what sparks your curiosity? What are you curious about? What do you want to learn more about? Okay. Curiosity is one of the most attractive and underrated qualities a person can have. When you ask someone what sparks your curiosity, you're really asking, you know, what lights them up on the inside, right? What gets them excited? You know, maybe they geek out over, you know, ancient history or space exploration or, you know, I don't know, how animals communicate, right? Or dog training or you know, whatever, right? It doesn't necessarily matter what their answer is, but whatever it is, it's going to tell you something about how their mind works and what excites them. And so the idea of curiosity is a really important quality in marriage because you need to be curious as to what's going on in your spouse's life. When they're upset, you need to be curious about why they're upset, what it is you've done that you could have done different, etc. All right, so curiosity, that's number two. Number three, who are the kinds of people you like to surround yourself with? Who are the people you like to hang out with, right? You tell a lot about someone by the company they keep. Man, that's a truer statement has never been made than that one, I think. Asking this question does not mean you are judging their friends. Rather, just trying to understand what qualities they admire and they seek out in others, right? Someone who values kindness will mention kind people. Someone who craves adventure will talk about thrill seekers, like people who like to go hiking or mountain climbing or whatever, right? The answer also kind of hints at how they're going to treat people around them, right? Because we tend to mirror the traits of those closest to us, right? And so if I like a certain type of person, it's probably because I'm that kind of type of person. And that is a psychological truism that's really important when you're raising children, right? They are going to move towards and become like their friends and the kids they hang out with, which is why it's so important to surround your kids to the degree possible with really other good kids. Because they'll get better together. But if they're hanging out with kids who are doing bad stuff, well, they're going to do some bad stuff. Number four, what are your hobbies? That's a good one. You know, what do you like doing? What are your hobbies? Hobbies are not just a way to pass the time, right? They're windows into how people recharge, right? Into what they really enjoy and what they're willing to put effort into just for the joy of it, right? Someone who paints might be deeply expressive. Someone who paints might be someone with great attention to detail because the best painters really notice the shadows and the tints and the hues and the lines, etc. So painters generally have great attention to detail. Right? You know, if they like sports, it kind of tells you the type of sport, right? If they hike every weekend, they probably value, you know, nature and quiet perhaps, right? Hiking is kind of a quiet thing to do if you're hiking through the woods because you want to be able to hear the birds and watch the squirrels and that type of thing, right? Or someone who likes to bake might really love homebody kinds of things, right? Making home a warm, cuddly place, right? Where you take good care of others in your home and you got these beautiful smells in the kitchen and et cetera, right? So knowing someone's hobbies helps you kind of form a picture of their everyday life and where their lifestyles might mesh well, right? And so I mean, even if your hobbies are totally different, the way someone talks about what they love kind of tells you what they're passionate about and their personality. And it's okay to date people with different hobbies and different passions, right? It's the opposites that make things very interesting and stimulating, right? And that's one of the problems, and I'll get to it if we have time today, but that's one of the problems with the profiles that people put in their online dating apps is they're looking for somebody just like themselves. No. That's a recipe for disaster because you don't want to marry yourself. You want to marry somebody who's different, who brings things into your life that you're not capable of, that completes the areas where you're weak, that's strong where you're weak, and where you're strong where they're weak. So most people really mess up because they, you know, if they like to fish, they say, oh, I want someone who fishes. Well, no, not really. No, you probably don't want that because you want to be able to fish by yourself sometimes, right? Now, you can have certain common interests as well. Like if you both like to golf, great, you can spend time doing that. But if you like to golf and the other person likes to fish, great. That's great. I'm golfing, they're fishing, everything is good. Okay. So what are your hobbies? And it's okay to date people with different hobbies. Number five, I like this question. What do you spend most of your time thinking about? That's a question most people don't ask. And that's going to cause the other person to have to pause for a minute and think about what it is they think about. You know, what someone thinks about most reveals, you know, their priorities, their worries, their dreams, even their fears. You know, maybe they're always thinking about work, you know, or maybe they're always thinking about their family, their siblings, their parents. Maybe they're thinking about the next great business idea, or maybe they're thinking about world hunger. They're thinking about poverty, right? We tend to think about those things we really care about. And, you know, the answer can be refreshingly honest because it's hard to fake, you know, what it is that occupies my mind daily. And it's hard to give you the answer I think you're looking for because I have no idea what that would be, right? So the question also creates space for vulnerability, which is a foundation of any meaningful connection, right? So when two people share what genuinely lives in their heads, the conversations stop feeling like interviews and they start feeling like really human moments, all right? So I think that's a really powerful question. Number six, what is something you believe that most people would disagree with? That's interesting. That'll cause the person to pause for a moment, right? You know, bold opinions are signs of independent thinking. I'm not just a crowd follower, right? You know, ask them what they believe that other people might push back on. It takes the conversation from small talk to something a little more solid. The answer might surprise you, challenge you, or make you laugh. You don't know. But either way, you're going to learn how to handle, how they handle disagreement, right? Whether they've thought about the world deeply around them or not. And some people don't ever voice an opinion if it's something that might cause conflict. And so they withdraw, they shut down. Other people love to get into a spirited debate about things, right? So there you go. What's something you believe that most people disagree with? That could lead to an interesting conversation. And number seven, what does a life well-lived look like to you? I think this is kind of a universal, kind of a general question, but I love it. So this kind of separates the surface level stuff like, yeah, I'm a Cub fan or whatever, separates that stuff from some really meaningful conversations. Asking someone what a well-lived life looks like gets right to the heart of their values, their goals, and their deepest desires, right? Some people may talk about travel and freedom. Others might mention, you know, family time and, creativity or, spending time alone in the woods or spending time with other people at picnics, et cetera, right? There's no wrong answer to that. Because everyone is going to carve out their own well-lived life. And it'd be really nice to know if their idea of a well-lived life and yours aligns. Now, you're never going to find someone with whom you align 100%, and that's good. You don't want that. But you want to get, 70 percentile, something like that, maybe 75%, right? So knowing what someone is ultimately working towards helps you to understand whether their vision of the future is compatible with yours. Because what you're going to do is build a future together, which is why I'm trying to meet people with whom I can build a future with, right? So that question about a well-lived life, I think, is really a good one, all right? So here you go, real quick, then we're going to take a break. What brought you here? What sparks your curiosity? Who are the kinds of people you like to surround yourself with? What are your hobbies? What do you spend most of your time thinking about? What is something you believe most people would disagree with? And what does a life well-lived look like to you? All right, you listen to Marriage Unhindered. I'm your host, Doug Hinder. Hey, licensed marriage and family therapist. This is the date show, dating show, talking about how to meet people, where to go, what to do when you meet them. And going to take some callers when we come back, and we'll wrap up the show. I think we got some great content yet to come. Don't go away.
3: need to know that the pro-life community will love and support them long after the child is born. And that's why there are well over 3,400 community-based pregnancy care centers across America.
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5: This is Archbishop Timothy Broglio of the Archdiocese for the Military Services of the United States of America. 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Remember, O most gracious Virgin Mary, that never was it known that anyone who fled to thy protection, implored thy help, or sought thy intercession was left unaided. 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O Mother of the Word Incarnate, despise not my petitions, but in thy mercy, hear and answer me. 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
10: 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Here's your host, Doug Hinderer.

0: There we go. Why don't we do this more often? Get together, talk, get to know each other better. It's a good deal. All right, so it's having fun there at the break. Jim and I were sharing stories of our first dates with our wives and how we met them. And it's good to reminisce about those things for us. Well, I'm a lot more married than Jim. More married? Is that?
1: You've been married longer. You've got more years on me.
0: I got some experience there. Yeah. Hey, welcome back to Marriage Unhindered. I'm your host, Doug Hinder, licensed marriage and family therapist. Taking your calls, 888-914-914. We're talking about dating and how to go about it and how to make a good first impression, what kind of questions to ask, et cetera. And we're going to talk here in a minute about what you should run away from if you bump into that, okay? And what makes for a really bad person to date and an even worser person to marry. So we'll talk about that. But before we get to that, we're going to go up to Michigan to Bobby and see what we can do with Bobby. Hey, Bobby, thanks for calling into the show.
2: Hi, Bobby. Hi, Bobby. Hi, Doug. This is Bobby.
0: I believe
2: I love your brother. Yeah. And I was just thinking on some levels, I was married for 31 years. I'm a Catholic. And one of the things I got from, and I converted my wife to, through the RCA program.
0: Yeah.
2: But even then, you know, she was not raised in the foundation of the Catholic Church or even just Christianity.
0: Mm-hmm.
2: But anyway, so let's just set that aside for a minute. But some of the things that I'm hearing, and I love you. I love you because you're coming from the marriage idealized perspective, which it should be.
0: Yeah.
2: That's what God wants us all to be. We're on the same team as a man and a woman.
0: Right.
2: We're on the same team. We're not on, you know. So, but one of the things that I saw that's very paramount was I would try to tell my ex, you're hanging around with girls that, you know, you grew up with in high school, but they're all, the commonality is they're all divorced.
0: Yeah,
2: they're all just, you know, I guess I can't clean it up. They're all sleeping around.
0: Yeah.
2: And so, like you identified, we teach our kids who you hang around with does impact who you are, but then come full circle. Try to propagate that message to a spouse or somebody, and they're like, "Well, you don't trust me. You don't trust me." No, it's not about a matter of trust. It's a matter about it's an actuary table, which is if you're hanging around with a bunch of divorced women, guess what they're going to want you to guess what they're proposing.
0: Yeah.
2: You're happy without being married.
0: Yeah, and so
2: I'm not faulting you, Doug. I'm the idea that. It's not hunky-dory in this U.S. culture.
0: It's tough.
2: Especially this U.S. culture.
0: It's tough, but I want to really echo what you're saying, because the research is crystal clear. You are far more likely to divorce if you're hanging around with divorced people, and that's just fact. That's just fact. And so it's really important at all stages in life to surround yourself with the right people. And if you're surrounding yourself with people who love their faith, they go to Mass, they're trying to become better people, that's going to rub off, and you're going to do that. And if you're around people who are divorced and they're behaving poorly, you're going to move in that direction. So, Bobby, I agree with you 100%, buddy, and I'm sorry that's how things went with you and your wife, because that's a terrible thing.
2: How do you convince a wife or a future, like, I'm in the dating game right now at the ripe old young age of 60.
0: Mm-hmm.
2: How do you convince these people that, you know, the women you're meeting that are outside the bubble of marriage, and I don't mean that bubble in a derogatory sense, I mean the bubble that should be the Christ bubble.
0: Right.
2: How do you convince them that it's not a matter about trust, it's a matter about, you know, you're doing the wrong thing.
0: Yeah.
2: And then I'm not supposed to, you know, I'm supposed to be the good guy?
0: Yeah, right. No, I got you. And I think, but that's the greatest frustration that us marriage therapists have, is you can point out to somebody how they're making poor choices, and these choices are causing disharmony in the marriage, et cetera, et cetera, et cetera. But at the end of the day, they could say, yeah, I don't care. I'm just going to keep doing it, right? So when you're dealing with adults, you really can't force them. All you can do is talk to them. You can open the door for them to make better choices. At the end of the day, they're going to decide if you're going to walk through it or not. Sounds like you tried to do that, and your wife chose not to walk through that door, and then it led to, you know, a bad outcome. So, I don't know that, I don't, you know, Bobby, I don't know your story in any detail, but I don't know there's anything else you could have done other than just say, hey, I'm really worried about this, and I think you shouldn't double-check what you're doing. But she's going to do what she's going to do, so there you go. Well, good luck in the dating thing, Bobby. And, you know, maybe you'll pick up a few pointers today on how to go about doing it.
2: Love you, brother.
0: All right, man. Take care. Thanks for the call. There we go. All right. Let's go to Elma out in California. Hello, Elma.
3: Hello, how are you?
0: I'm great. Thanks so much for calling in. What's going on in your world?
3: Well, in my little world, I guess I have a question regarding dating someone that just became a widow a little bit over a month.
0: Mm-hmm.
3: Too soon. I guess that's my main question.
0: Yeah. Yeah, so generally speaking, and of course there's exceptions, but generally speaking, a month is not a sufficient amount of time to mourn the loss of your spouse, and probably that's too quick to be getting into another kind of serious relationship. Let me ask you this. Did his wife die suddenly, or did she die then of kind of a long illness?
3: It was a long illness of cancer.
0: Okay, all right.
3: And she lost the battle.
0: Yeah, all right. So that's a little bit different because, you know, you see death coming, and you have time to prepare for it. You have time to help your wife prepare for it, in his case, right? And so that's a little bit different. But I would still be very cautious since it's only been a month because, you know, he really needs to mourn that. I would certainly encourage him to get into a like a grief support group to help him process the feelings of grief,
3: et
0: cetera.
3: I think he's in one of those.
0: Good.
3: I believe he's in one of those groups.
0: That's good. That's good.
3: Yes. Now, yeah. He's the one that I've known him for over 20 years.
0: Mm-hmm.
3: So he's the one that approached me. And, you know, of course, the first thing that he was talking about was the fact that his wife had, you know, passed away. And so he said, you know, let's have dinner. And I figure, okay, you know, he probably wants to talk about it.
0: Yeah.
3: And I'm here to listen. But I guess he wanted to take it further.
0: Yeah.
3: And I didn't say no, but I didn't say right now.
0: Yeah.
3: Pretty much I said, you know, let's go out next Saturday. Let's have another dinner. I don't know. I feel like we needed more conversation.
0: Oh, sure. Yeah.
3: Yeah.
0: So I guess, I mean, yeah, I wouldn't just reject the guy offhand, but I would go slow. I would say, listen, I find you interesting and attractive, but I don't think we should think about any kind of real dating thing for at least 6 months until you can really process what's going on in your life and with your wife, et cetera. Did he have children as well with his first wife?
3: Yes, he has a 44-year-old and a 39 or something like
0: yeah.
3: that.
0: Yeah, all right. So, and part of two is, I mean, they need to grieve, right? And if a month after mom passes or 2 months after mom passes, dad shows up with a new woman, that's going to be really tough on the kids, too. So I think...
3: definitely. I thought about all that.
0: Yeah, good for you. Yeah, good for you. I would say, yeah, I wouldn't, you know, not spend time with them, but I would tell them, listen, we're going to go really slow on this thing because you got to make sure that, you know, I'm not just a Band-Aid. You're just not, you know, you're not hurting and I'm filling a void here that you've really processed, dealt with your wife's death, and now you're in a good kind of balanced place on your own. Then we could talk about, you know, if there's anything here. Yeah.
3: Yes, I didn't want to feel, or maybe I did feel a little bit that that I was going to be a little bit of his, like a Band-Aid.
0: Yeah, right.
3: Not a real relationship to go forward. So
0: there
3: I didn't want to feel that, but I did kind of feel that.
0: Yeah, so just go slow. Just go slow. That's my advice. Good deal. Yeah, your senses are right on this. Take your time. Go slow. All right. Elma, thanks for calling in. Good luck with that. You know, give me a call back in 6 months or a year. Let me know what's going on. Let's go out to California to Maureen. Maureen, thanks for calling in. I've only got about 2.5 minutes, but talk to me.
4: Well, I just wanted to say I used to be a professional matchmaker.
0: Ah.
4: And so I've heard it all, seen it all, but when people would sit across from me, of course, I put the Muslims with the Muslims and the Mormons with the Mormons. And, of course, the Catholics would get right up on the top of the line.
0: Yeah.
4: And, you know, you got to get them together. And I always thought how perfect you said, definitely, if there's a large church, find out where that those confessions are. Check out the ladies. If they're in there and they're not blowing their nose and crying too much, they're in and out, and they know that God is, they're human, and God's there to help out along the journey. And the men can check them out, and the women can do the same thing with the men, right?
0: Also,
4: I was going to say, your friend Bobby, I'm 60, he's 60. Hey, I'm a woman. Sometimes women need to be bold. I'm single. I'm right over here. But I'm in California.
0: Well, yeah, Bobby's up in Michigan, so that might...
4: There you go. Just happened to be in Michigan.
0: Sounds good.
4: Anyways, it's a rough world out there for the young people. My nephews, they're having the hardest time.
0: Yeah.
4: And I think your event idea, sometimes we have to really segregate and really put them in the environment where we are at. And I wish our parishes had more things for elderly. I went up to a gentleman that was older, and he was sleeping with his girlfriend, and I invited him to go to confession, and the two of them get married, and he thought I was nuts.
0: Yeah.
4: I'm standing for what is right and just, and you know, you guys, these older people think, oh, well,
0: no big deal.
4: It isn't right, you know, so that's kind of sad.
0: You're right.
4: Yeah.
0: Maureen, God bless you. Thanks for calling in, and thanks for your advice. And I agree. Yeah, you got to, it's a good thing. All right. Yeah, we got to get these single people married up, so God bless. All right. Hey, listen, if you enjoyed today's show, pass it on, especially to anybody single in your sphere of life. And hopefully we can get some people to embrace the married life, find someone who can complete their life, make it fuller, richer, bring some happiness into their life, and they can bring some children into the world with as well. And I certainly agree with Maureen. We need to do more to help senior citizens who are back in the dating world as well. So, all right. And then, of course, St. Ben's on the north side of Chicago on the 28th. All right. So, listen, we always end with a memoir. There's a couple out there in great need of help. They're going to have some big problem tonight. They're going to need a lot of grace to get through it. I want to put a bunch of memoraries at our Blessed Mother's disposal to help that couple, because she knows who it'll be. Remember, O most gracious Virgin Mary, that never was it known that anyone who fled to thy protection, implored thy help, or sought thy intercession was left unaided. Inspired with this confidence, we fly to thee, O Virgin of Virgins, our Mother. To thee do we come, before thee we stand, sinful and sorrowful. O Mother of the Word Incarnate, despise not our petitions, but in thy mercy hear and answer us. Amen. Stay tuned tomorrow. I got Greg Schutte coming back, a wonderful therapist. You're going to really enjoy our conversation and a great opportunity to talk to two therapists at once. And today's thought for the day, love should not be contingent on the other person's behavior.

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1: 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I'm Veronica Dudo with an EWTN News Link. 2 days after an earthquake hit Columbia, the search for survivors grows more desperate. In some areas, local residents are working with tools and buckets to remove debris. More than 200 people have died and thousands are still missing. People in parts of southern Europe are preparing for an eclipse. That's when the moon will pass perfectly between the sun and the earth, casting its shadow across a part of the planet. The path of totality starts near the North Pole, then moves south. Pope Leo XIV continues his catechesis on the documents of the Second Vatican Council. At his general audience today, the Holy Father focused on the liturgical year, saying it's a way for the Church to experience the past, present, and future. I'm Veronica Dudo with EWTN News Nightly. Follow us on social media and join us this evening.

0: Welcome back, Catholic Answers Live. Dr. Carla Broussard, our guest. I am Cy Kellett, your host, and we are just motoring through questions about confession. The internet has a lot of questions about confession, and certainly some of those questions come from our Protestant brothers and sisters. Probably a good number of them do. Some of them come from our Catholic brothers and sisters. Why this sacrament? What are the justifications for it? How does it work? All of that stuff, and we're trying to get to all of them, trying to get to the whole spectrum of questions that the internet is interested in. As I said, Dr. Carlo Broussard, our guest, thank you for coming back for another hour.
1: Great to be back here, man. Looking forward to it.
0: You couldn't get away. You're in the building with us. Where are you going to go?
1: You got me roped in, right?
0: Yeah. All right, so I'm going to go right back to the questions.
1: Okay.
0: And I said I was going to get to the thief on the cross.
1: Yes, that's a common one that comes up.
0: Okay. So I think the basic thing about the thief on the cross is, I mean, it's an objection to the whole sacramental system. Like, he's not baptized. He's never received, he's never eaten the flesh or drank the blood.
1: Drank.
0: I almost said drankened the blood of the Lord. He's never made a confession. He has never been confirmed. He's hanging on a cross.
1: You just contradicted what you said earlier about us here at Catholic Answers having quite a vocabulary with propinquity.
0: We have a vocabulary. It's just I make some of it up.
1: There you go. Very good. Yeah.
0: Like, I didn't say the vocabulary was public. Some of it is my private vocabulary.
1: There you go.
0: All right, so you see what I'm saying about the thief on the cross. Here's this guy on the cross who we know, you might correct me on this, is going to heaven.
1: Yeah.
0: And he didn't do any of this stuff. So why should we bother with the sacrament of confession if it's that easy? It's just a testament, it's just a confession of faith in Jesus, really.
1: Well, because the good thief received the sacrament from the one who forgives sins and all this in the sacrament itself, Jesus himself.
0: Oh, yeah, that's a good point.
1: Like, just because the good thief
0: confessed his sin, too.
1: Exactly.
0: Yeah. We're guilty, yeah.
1: Just because the good thief did not receive absolution from an ordained minister of Christ, i.e. an apostle, doesn't mean he didn't receive the sacrament. He received the forgiveness of sins from the author of the sacrament itself, Jesus Christ.
0: Right.
1: Remember me, Lord, when you come into your kingdom. And Jesus forgave and said, today you'll be with me in paradise. And, of course, the good thief accepts his suffering on account of his wrongdoing when he's responding to the other thief who's mocking Jesus, saying, hey, you know, we're justly suffering for our offenses here. And he's confessing his wrong. He's asking for Jesus's mercy, and Jesus extends that mercy to him. So I would say that the good thief on the cross actually proves the sacrament of reconciliation rather than
0: I did not see that coming, Carl. That's funny. I've heard that question answered so many times, but I didn't see that coming.
1: I think this is a good image of how we understand the sacrament of reconciliation, that whenever we enter into the sacrament in the presence of the priest who stands in persona Christi, in the person of Christ, we believe that we are like the good thief on the cross in the very presence of Jesus in and through the ministry of the priest. And as I mentioned earlier, it's Jesus who is forgiving us. He is the one who has the power of himself to have access to the soul, to touch the soul, so to speak, and remit the guilt of sin from the soul through the ministry of the ordained minister pronouncing that judgment through those words of absolution. So, like the good thief is directly forgiven by Christ on the cross, we are forgiven by Christ directly but administered through the instrumentality of the ordained minister. And so, yeah, the good thief doesn't disprove the sacrament of confession. It actually comports with it quite nicely.
0: Now, I don't know why I didn't see that coming.
1: If we were to concede, okay, well, this is an exception. Like, for example, baptism. He didn't get baptized, right?
0: Oh, yeah, that's right. Right, he didn't.
1: And so in that case, this just harkens back to what I said earlier about what the church teaches. God has bound salvation to the sacraments, but he himself is not bound by the sacraments.
0: Right.
1: God can administer the forgiveness of sins apart from the sacraments. So even if we concede this is not the sacrament of reconciliation, Jesus is free to administer that gift of forgiveness apart from the sacrament as he sees fit. This good thief manifesting presumably perfect contrition here, sorrow out of love for Christ rather than fear of punishment, which is a movement of grace within his soul, the presence of divine charity, and consequently Jesus promises him, you're going to be rewarded. Speaking of paradise, most likely referring to Sheol or the abode of the dead for the righteous, like quote-unquote Abraham's bosom, but we can presume reasonably that after that duration of existence in Abraham's bosom, upon Christ's ascension into heaven, the good thief would receive heaven in the sense of the beatific vision.
0: I see. Yeah, so you could be with the just awaiting, like with right. St. Joseph. Or, well, exactly. I don't know where St. Joseph would, but...
1: Yeah, with Lazarus, as it, you know, yeah. in Abraham's bosom in the parable of the...
0: Right. All right.
1: Rich man and Lazarus.
0: Yeah. Yes, Lazarus is in the parable of the rich man and Lazarus.
1: Almost said good thief. That's not the parable.
0: The rich man doesn't get a name in that.
1: Well, in the tradition, doesn't he receive a name?
0: Oh,
1: I can't remember.
0: Dives, I think.
1: Yeah,
0: I think
1: something
0: Dives,
1: like that.
0: I think
1: yeah.
0: is.
1: But I don't know where. Well, yeah, I don't know whence does that tradition come.
0: Yeah. All right. Here's one actually that is probably pretty common as well, and. I'm going to be honest with you. I don't know how you're going to answer this, but I think there's some truth in this one. So I don't know, but isn't private confession a medieval invention, not something apostolic? Maybe this history show us that this is not an apostolic tradition?
1: Well, notice the challenge assumes that we need private confession to be apostolic in order to have the sacrament itself.
0: Yes, right.
1: But that's an assumption that we challenge. We do not believe that. The private aspect of confession between the presbyter and the penitent alone is not something that's essential to the sacrament itself by way of divine revelation, such that you could never have the sacrament without private confession.
0: Oh, right.
1: You see? So that's just something that we would dismiss right out the bat and right off the bat, out the gate.
0: Yeah, right off the bat, out the gate.
1: And I can feel
0: Dr. Carla Broussard. So, yeah, in other words, this is a manner of celebrating.
1: A mode, manner.
0: But it's not all of the
1: It's not manners. Essential to the sacrament right. such that you cannot have the sacrament without it. Right?
0: Okay.
1: So the implication being, to say it positively, you can have the sacrament even without the private aspect of confession. And so we see this in the early church of public confessing of sins, right?
0: Yeah.
1: And the administration of public penance, etc. And so the challenge loses its force right out the gate because it's operating on a false assumption. Now, if the question is, when did the private aspect become part of the sacrament? Well, as the Catechism points out, we see clearly this private auricular confession appearing in the 6th to 7th centuries. But we actually have seemingly earlier evidence to suggest a sort of private confession of sins, maybe not universally throughout the church, but there is some historical evidence from Sozomen, an early Christian historian writing in the 5th century about the practice at Constantinople.
0: Okay.
1: Describing penitents making confession of sins to a priest and performing penance privately. So in his Ecclesiastical History, in Book 7, Chapter 16, this is 5th century, so 400s.
0: Old. Yeah,
1: yeah. He's talking about bishops in every region, okay? Talking about he goes on, I'll just quote him here, right? Yeah. Okay, as in supplicating for pardon, it is requisite to confess the sin. So this is in the context of confessing sin to a bishop.
0: Okay.
1: So we have confession of sin to a bishop. But the question we're trying to answer here is whether it's public or private. He says this, "It seems probable that the priests from the beginning considered it irksome to make this confession of sin to the bishop in public before the whole assembly of the people." So that implies that public confessing of sins was being done, but it was irksome to make this confession in public.
0: I would find it irksome.
1: The bishops, therefore appointed a presbyter of the utmost sanctity and the most undoubted prudence to act on these occasions. The penitents went to him and confessed their transgressions. And it was his office to indicate the kind of penance adapted to each sin, and then, when satisfaction had been made, to pronounce absolution. So notice the flow of that explanation there.
0: Yeah.
1: It implies there was public confessing of sins and penance. Many found that very irksome. So a bishop appoints a presbyter to whom confession of sins is made and penance is given. The implication being it's no longer public, but now it is private.
0: Yeah.
1: So that's in the 400s, 5th century, to where we see this happening, at least a practice that's developing at Constantinople. As to the extent of the universality of it, I would have to do some more research to try and figure out in the early Christian writings where else this was being practiced. But at least we see it here in the 5th century.
0: So, maybe some people think when we say that the sacraments are founded by Christ, that Christ is the giver of the sacraments, that means that their form can't change over time.
1: Well, we got to be careful with the term of form.
0: Okay, yeah.
1: Because Christ does institute the form of the sacrament concerning the words of institution, say, like matter and form.
0: Yeah.
1: Are the words, so the words of institution would be the one example where he clearly gives us the form. But with you, what you're meaning is the mode or the manner of celebrating the sacrament.
0: Right,
1: so
0: right.
1: There are some aspects of the sacrament that are essential, which have their origins in Christ himself. Other aspects of the sacraments have their origins in the church determining certain modes and manners of celebrating that sacrament.
0: Yeah. So even a sacrament like the celebration of the Eucharist, it's not the same over the centuries.
1: Correct.
0: There are certain, like when you read Justin Martyr's description of what is essentially the Mass, it's freakishly like the Mass we have now in its order.
1: Right.
0: But the actual words, the particular prayers, all of
1: Correct.
0: That changes over time. Not all of it changes.
1: Right. Like we have the words of institution from our Lord, which remains constant.
0: But if you go to Mass for an hour, the things that happen in that hour, many, many of them are quite new, actually. Some of them are tremendously ancient.
1: Yeah.
0: So,
1: I think you can draw a parallel between, the manner of celebrating the sacrament of reconciliation and its private mode would be akin to at least some aspects of celebrating the mode or the manner of celebrating the Mass that are subject to change.
0: Yeah.
1: And development within the practice of the sacrament, the use of the sacrament. You can also draw a parallel to the sacrament of matrimony. There are going to be certain aspects of the sacrament of matrimony that would develop throughout time of Christian history that we have now that weren't present in the early church, that were present in the early church, that aren't there now. But you still have the sacrament of holy matrimony itself, two baptized individuals professing lifelong commitment in this thing God calls marriage or created to be marriage.
0: Yeah. All right, we better take a break, actually. I enjoyed talking with you, and then I forget to take the breaks. We're going to talk. We have more questions about confession. We've got a whole bunch more to come. We're trying to cover every single question about confession that we could find to give to Dr. Carlo Broussard. And more of that right after this on Catholic Answers Live.
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0: Welcome back, Catholic Answers Live. Dr. Carlo Broussard, our guest. Our topic, every question we can get him to answer on confession. And I know he didn't see this coming. I'm going to name some provinces of Australia. And I want you to tell me what you think they all have in common. And it's related to our it's related to our topic today. Victoria, South Australia, Queensland, Tasmania, Western Australia, and the Australian Capital Territory all share something in common.
1: I have no idea.
0: They all have a law that compels priests to break the seal of confession
1: Ooh.
0: In order to report child abuse.
5: Wow.
0: So this is Australia is at the cutting edge, but other countries and some states of the United States have either tried or have implemented similar laws. So now I've got a question for you about confession for those who favor those kinds of laws. Like, if someone comes in to confess his child abuse, the priest should have to report it. Here's the question. Isn't the seal of confession a dangerous rule that shields criminals?
1: Well, the short answer would be no. One thought that I have in response initially is that sort of question assumes that the criminal coming to confess his sin would continue to do the crime.
0: Yeah, right.
1: Like the priest is not going to tell anybody knowing that he's going to go and commit the crime again. Well, why would the dude be in there in the first place? You know, assuming that he's actually repentant of the crime. So it's not like the priest would be shielding the criminal from future, shielding the criminal from being caught in future crimes, because the assumption here is that he's going to the sacrament and repenting of his crime.
0: Right.
1: And if he's not repenting of his crime and he's just making a mockery out of the sacrament, well, that's just a wash, right? I mean, it's like he's making a mockery of the sacrament, which leads me to my next thought. Let's hypothesize that we have a scenario where he comes in, confesses his sin or his crime, making a mockery of the sacrament. The priest knows he's going to go and commit it again. In that situation, we have something that's akin to a situation where someone is physically impeded from stopping a crime. So, for example, if you're in like a 2-3-story building, let's say you're staying at a hotel. We're staying at a hotel here during Propinquity Week. I'm up on the 8th floor. Let's say I'm looking out the window enjoying this wonderful San Diego vibe, right?
0: Yeah.
1: And I'm looking out down and I see a guy with a gun going to commit a crime. And I'm like, don't do it, don't do it, don't do it. Like, I am physically impeded from stopping that crime, okay?
0: Yeah.
1: I am thereby not held accountable for the crime. Whereas if I were, like, right there on the ground and I had some capability to detain this guy with a gun, I would be morally obligated to do so. And if I didn't, I would be held accountable. That is a parallel to what we have here in this situation, a moral obligation to where the priest can

0: human lives, and even more importantly, our Christian lives, as physical impediments are. And so in this case, the priest has a moral impediment to stopping the bad behavior by telling the authorities. And so it's the moral impediment that is going to supersede the law binding him to reveal such knowledge.
1: Yep. Okay.
0: Because the moral obligation is going to supersede what the civil authorities say. Because it's outside the boundaries of reason, given the nature of the sacrament, given what Christ has revealed, given the divine right of privacy concerning these issues, he is obliged to the authority of the church here, which in this particular situation supersedes the authority of civil power. And so it's the moral obligation that is impeding him from making known the future crime that the individual will commit. And so as, you know, the Apostolic Penitentiary in its 2019 note on the importance of the internal form and the inviolability of the sacramental seal stated, the inviolable secrecy of confession derives directly from revealed divine right. The translation says law, but kudos to Jimmy Akin for giving us some instruction on this. The Latin there is more so right, a divine right, like the right to privacy concerning these issues. And it's rooted in the very nature of the sacrament. Like, this is an ecclesiastical law that has its roots in certain principles in divine revelation, although it's not a divine law itself. Because remember what we said earlier, the essence of the sacrament can be had without private confession.
1: Sure, sure. Yeah.
0: So it's not essential to the sacrament by way of divine revelation. But it has roots in certain principles that are present in divine revelation. But on account of the authority of the church invested to it by Christ, imposing upon the presbyter, the priest, he has a moral obligation to not share that information beyond the boundaries of the sacraments. And that's a case when that moral obligation supersedes the power of civil authorities.
1: All right, Australia, take that. here we go. Here's one that this does come from our Protestant brothers and sisters. We'll get this one. Isn't assigning penance a form of works righteousness that denies that Christ paid all? Are we just topping up the payment that Jesus made for our sins? Or do we really need to do that?
0: That's a great question, and I'm going to answer it.
1: Yeah.
0: But I got to say a closing thought on the sacramental seal thing, because I don't want to leave that hanging.
1: Okay.
0: I intended to share it, but it slipped my mind. It's important to note that in that sacrament of confession, whenever a criminal confesses his crime, the priest would have a moral obligation to instruct him to turn himself in if it's a serious crime, right? And to rectify the situation. Like, part of his penance could be and should very well be a rectification of that disordered behavior,
1: yeah,
0: which may involve turning himself in order to receive what is due to him.
1: Yeah.
0: Now, the priest would not be able to make that rectification a condition for the forgiveness of sins and the administering of the sacrament, assuming that the criminal's contrite and intending to repent. But the priest could very well and should very well instruct him as to the gravity of his fault and immoral behavior and what would be needed to engage in a very good penitential action.
1: Yeah.
0: Which would may very well involve turning himself in.
1: Yeah.
0: So I think that's an important caveat to make, lest people think in their minds, oh, well, the criminal is just off scot-free and he's never going to receive his due justice, right? No, the priest would have a moral obligation at least to instruct him in those issues. So sorry to go back to that previous question, but I didn't want to leave that hanging.
1: No, that's okay. So let's go to the whole idea of the priest assigns you a penance.
0: Yeah.
1: Which it's usually some tremendous, horrifying thing, like say three Hail Marys or something, you know?
0: Yeah.
1: So, as a matter of fact, sometimes, have you ever had the feeling like, is that enough, Father?
0: Right.
1: Like,
0: absolutely.
1: Like, really, Father? That's all you're going to give me?
0: Yeah.
1: But, the whole idea that there is a penance assigned, that there is a... And there have been times in the history of the church where these penances were big. They were irksome. But doesn't this kind of fly in the face of the graciousness of God in that Christ paid our debt?
0: Yeah. Well, if and only if God willed an order of providence for us to participate in Christ's passion in a certain way, such that once I participate in

0: in his passion. All incurrent of debt of punishment, whether eternal or temporal, and all unhealthy attachments for committed sins in the future are already foreseen and wiped away. Right? Like, if God willed an order of providence where you participate in Christ's passion initially in that way, such that all incurrent of debt of punishment and unhealthy attachments is already taken care of, well, then penance, and consequently purgatory, would be an insult to the death of Jesus on the cross. But notice, that assumes Christ willed that particular order of providence.
1: Right.
0: In which we participate in Christ's passion in that way. So the question becomes, did God will that order of providence? Or did he will a different order of providence in which we participate in the passion of Christ in a different way that would allow for post-conversion sins to still incur debts of punishment and unhealthy attachments that would need to get taken care of through these sorts of actions like penance? So as I argue in my book, Purgatory is for Real, which involves these issues, I argue for the latter order of providence. So then the question becomes, what's the evidence? Well, according to Catholic teaching, when we first are justified, ordinarily through the sacrament of baptism, thinking of an adult here who has personal sins that need to get rectified, right? We participate in Christ's passion fully in such a way that all debt of temporal punishment due for past forgiven sins is entirely remitted, such that the full merits of Jesus' death on the cross are applied to us completely. And you die after baptism, straight to heaven. Okay? No yeah. debt of punishment remaining.
1: Right.
0: But what we see from the New Testament is that post-conversion sins still incur a debt of punishment, whether eternal or temporal. So the New Testament talks about Christians needing to repent of their sins, right?
1: Yeah, right.
0: Which would entail that you have an eternal debt, assuming these are mortal sins, an eternal debt of punishment that still incurs, that you need to be forgiven for. But we also have evidence that there is an incurrent of temporal debt of punishment for sins for Christians who have already believed. And we'll have to get to that on the other side of the break.
1: Dr. Carla Broussard, our guest, we're talking confession. We're trying to give him every question we could gather from the internet about confession. And I'm giving him an A+ so far. So far, A+. We'll see if that continues right after this on Catholic Answers Live.
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0: Welcome back. Catholic Answers was live talking about confession. I was asking Carlo about, okay, the priest assigns a penance. There's penance that goes with confession. And I thought Jesus paid for our sins. And that's one of the objections we hear. This is works-based righteousness.
1: Well, the short answer is Jesus did pay for our sins. But the question is, what did God will for our participation in that passion of Christ?
0: Okay.
1: And so before the break, I was trying to articulate the order of providence revealed to us in the New Testament, that for a Christian's post-conversion sins, there is still an incurrence of a temporary debt of punishment due to the Christian for his sins. Two examples of this. In 1 Corinthians 3, 11 through 15, the passage we normally appeal to for purgatory itself.
0: Okay, yeah, yeah.
1: Paul describes a Christian who's built upon the foundation of Christ. He says he's going to be saved. So it's a Christian standing before Christ on the day of judgment.
0: Yeah.
1: And Paul says if he has any works, like represented by wood, hay, and straw, that would be burned up in the testing fire,
0: yeah,
1: Paul says he will suffer loss. Notice, suffering loss on account of not so good works represented by wood, hay, and straw. That's for a Christian, somebody who's already fully participated in the passion of Christ.
0: Right.
1: So that necessarily implies that there would be some suffering due to the Christian on account of his wrongdoing, which is basically the reality of what we call a debt of punishment. In this case, it's not eternal punishment because the Christian is saved. It's a temporary punishment. Even if it's a suffering on account of losing some rewards in heaven, or even in this case, a suffering due to having the bad works purified on the day in the presence of Christ, who stands as the purifying refiner's fire judging the Christian. So that's evidence that the Christian for post-conversion sins still incurs a debt of temporary punishment, such that he must share in the passion of Christ in a differing degree to have that debt remitted, which was entirely remitted in the first sharing of the passion of Christ. But because of the post-conversion sins, incurs new debt of punishment for those sins and must share in the passion of Christ again through this suffering, yeah, that he undergoes on the day. Another example is Hebrews 12, 5 through 6, where the author of Hebrews says that God chastises every son of his, ordered towards, of course, in verse 10, for the sake of holiness. The ultimate end is sanctification. But nevertheless, the author says God disciplines every son of his, chastises every son of his. And the Greek words there for discipline and chastise connote or mean imposing suffering for wrongdoing, punishment. But the only way to make sense of that is if the Son of God, like an adopted son of God through grace, who is a Christian, has a debt of punishment, a punishment due to him. Otherwise, seemingly, God would be a cruel God imposing this quote-unquote punishment for which they have no debt for, right? Yeah. It's not due to them.
0: Right, right.
1: And so if there is and notice, this is not eternal punishment because it's a son of God. And so this would imply that it's a saved individual. And if a Christian has debt of temporary punishment for sin post-conversion, then that would imply there is now still a need to share in the passion of Christ to have that debt of punishment remitted through the suffering imposed by God in the quote-unquote discipline or chastisement.
0: Yeah.
1: And so what that reveals to us is that the assumption of the objection that God willed an order of providence in which we share in Christ's passion initially such that no debt of punishment is ever incurred after post-conversion, after conversion, that assumption is false.
0: Yeah.
1: God willed an order of providence in which we initially participate in the passion of Christ in a way that all debt of punishment is remitted. But for post-conversion sins, we still incur some debts of punishment that need to be discharged through sharing in Christ's passion via suffering. Now, that suffering can be either imposed upon us by God directly, perhaps, or maybe unfortunate circumstances that come our way, which we can offer up to God, or by self-inflicting suffering upon ourselves, like we call penitential action.
0: Yeah.
1: Now, when it comes to the sacrament of reconciliation, the beauty of that is that the penance imposed doesn't involve much suffering.
0: No.
1: It's sort of an indulgence. It's a mercy that by manifesting this act of love, by engaging in this act of love, manifested through the prayers that you pray, that can be ordered toward getting rid of some of the debt of punishment that's remaining for that forgiven sin, and also purging any unhealthy attachments that incur from the sin that's committed.
0: Wonderful.
1: And so when viewed in this way, we see that there is no insult to the passion of Christ.
0: No.
1: Because right. God wills for us to share in that passion in this particular way. So it's all in and through the merits of Jesus' death on the cross being applied to us in different ways at different times in the Christian life.
0: Wonderful. All right. So let's see. What have I got next? Oh, I this is a good objection. I hope you have a good answer to this one. Because I have mixed feelings about this one. Because I think we all give ourselves license to sin. And so we tend to be self-justifying creatures. But this question comes down to this. Doesn't confession grant a license to sin? Because I could just sin, confess, rinse and repeat. You can always get a reset.
2: Right.
0: You can always just start over. So doesn't that encourage the Catholic person to be a sinner?
1: Well, this sort of question/challenge would have traction if and only if we believe that the sacrament of confession was magic and just sort of absolved sins regardless of the contrition of the penitent.
0: But
1: that's an assumption that we reject. In order to receive the forgiveness of sins by God through the ministry of the priest, the person has to be contrite, a sorrow for sin, even if imperfect, but with an intention to never commit the sin again. Traditionally, we call that a firm purpose of amendment, right? You actually have to be sorry for your wrongdoing and make an act of the will, like, I'm not going to do that anymore. So the priest could say, I absolve you from your sins in the name of the Father, Son, and Holy Spirit. But if that penitent is not disposed to have a firm purpose of amending his ways, he ain't going to be forgiven.
0: right.
1: And so this sort of challenge assumes that we think the sacrament of reconciliation works like magic, or like it's just a checking off of the box. You kind of do your thing and then you're forgiven. No, there has to be a true repentance, not necessarily perfect, but true, nevertheless, with that firm purpose of amendment in order to receive the forgiveness of sins. So once you understand what we actually believe about the sacrament of reconciliation and what is a condition for receiving the forgiveness of sins, this sort of objection dissolves quite easily.
0: Yeah. Okay, so
1: it's not magic, bro.
0: I'll tell you what. I don't know what that was. I will tell you what, though. Now I feel like I got to ask you a follow up question. That's not even. I didn't even think of this question, but because there are people who will worry, was I really contrite? So now you got to tell me. You said it doesn't have to be perfect contrition. So what is required of me, like for the sacrament to work?
1: So I would simply ask you the question, are you sorry for that wrongdoing, for that immoral behavior?
0: Yeah.
1: Yes.
0: Okay.
1: Do you at least intend to like not want to commit it again? Yeah. Are you planning to go commit it again tomorrow? Well, no, I don't. Like, now notice the question. Do you plan and intend to go and commit it again tomorrow?
0: Right.
1: If the answer is no, then the conditions are met to receive the mercy of God through the sacrament.
0: So I'm a heroin addict.
1: Okay.
0: And I go to the priest and I say, I'm a heroin addict. I've been shooting heroin.
1: Yeah.
0: But I'm a heroin addict. I don't know if I'm going to be able to get through tomorrow without heroin. I don't know that.
1: Can
0: I still confess?
1: Yep. Right now, my question to you is, right now, do you at least intend to not do this anymore?
0: Okay.
1: And if your answer is yes, intend. Yeah. That means you're making an act of will. Like, I don't want to do this
0: anymore. I don't want to do it.
1: Yeah. You're forgiven. Mercy can be administered to you. That's irrespective of what's going to happen tomorrow beyond your knowledge. And let's say you do end up falling tomorrow due to your addiction.
0: Yeah.
1: And the addiction can be such that it lowers your culpability for the serious grave offense against God.
0: Right.
1: Such that you still would take it to the sacrament and confess it. But your guilt of mortal sin may very well not even be present when you fall back into it. But if you do happen to fall back into it the next day, then you go back to confession, expressing your sorrow. I fell again, Father, and I really don't want to do this. I want to stop. That is sufficient to receive the mercy of God. I mean, if Jesus says, forgive your brother 70 times 7, that implies that the dude is sincere. asking for our forgiveness, like to restore friendship with us. It implies further that he's going to go and fall out of friendship again, but it further implies that he's going to come back to restore friendship. If Christ wills that for our relationships, that
0: yes.
1: you can be sincere of destroying our friendship and wanting to be restored back to our friendship, destroying it again and wanting to be restored back to our friendship, that's a manifestation of the relationship between the Father and us, that the Father is okay with us. Well, not okay, but he wills an order in which we can destroy friendship with him, come back in true repentance, destroy friendship again, but then come back in true repentance and restore that friendship through his mercy.
0: Yeah, yeah.
1: So if he wills that relationship between us, then that's a mirroring of the relationship between the Father and us as well. So even if you do fall again, you can come back to be restored back to friendship with God.
0: All right, that takes us right to the break. Perfect time to take a break. We'll come back. More questions on confession. We're trying to get them all answered to satisfy the demands of the internet. We'll continue with Dr. Carlo Broussard right after this.
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0: All right, I hope we have time to get to all the questions that we had on the list. We have, let me just count them up. I'm going to have to carry the two. 1 million questions. So can you do that? No, we don't really. I think we have a manageable number of questions. So
1: yeah.
0: Let me continue. We're asking Carlo every question we could think of about, that's probably how we should sell it. Every question we could think of about
1: Very good,
0: confession.
1: Because that allows for more questions.
0: Yeah.
1: So that you don't get somebody emailing you saying, there are more questions to the sacrament that you didn't consider.
0: Is that the tone of voice people email you in? Do people have a tone with you when they
1: you
0: email?
1: You know those online or YouTuber people.
0: Oh, I know. Yes. Yeah. Some of us are like that. I have to fight that snarkiness myself.
1: Yeah.
0: All right. How about this one? Confession, penance, absolution. It all sounds like works you perform to earn your way back. Isn't that the opposite of the gospel?
1: Well, doesn't the gospel say repent and believe in the gospel?
0: Oh, yes, it does.
1: So repent.
0: Not just does the gospel say that. Jesus himself says that.
1: Yeah, I mean, repentance is an act of the will. The intellect comes to perceive that I am wrong in my behavior. And the will wills an act of repentance for the behavior. Those are actions that we are performing. Now, that does not mean we are earning our way back to salvation. That is simply an act that is a condition for receiving the mercy of God, mm-hmm. as stipulated by Jesus himself. But here's the key. Even that act of repentance, prior to being restored back to friendship with God, is a grace. That is what we call in theology an actual grace, a temporary help given to us by God, which, according to my understanding of grace and articulation through the Thomistic tradition, is a supernatural movement brought about by God within me of my mind to know the truth of my wrongdoing and of my will to repent of that wrongdoing. That is a supernatural movement of my intellect and will, which is a gift. God didn't owe that to me.
0: No.
1: He could have just left me to wallow in the negativity of my mortal sin, and permit me to in final impenitence and be damned. But whenever I have this repentance, that is God favoring me, looking with favor upon me, which involves this effect within the created order, a supernatural movement of my heart and my mind to repent and thus be restored back to friendship with God. So from beginning to end, even though my intellect and will is involved and I am involved in the act of repentance, it is a gift from God. So it's God from, he's the Alpha and the Omega, the first and the last.
0: Did you come up with that?
1: Let me think about that. What is the source of that? It's Scripture, right? So from beginning to end, it is all God, not to the exclusion of my intellect and will being involved, but it is all God involving my intellect and will, because he is the source of all movement, right? He is the source of all actuality. He is the source of all being. And the acts of my intellect and my will constitute a movement, an actuality, a being. That's why it's within and through God working. And this maps on with what St. Paul says in Philippians 2:13. God works in us to intend and to act for his good purposes.
0: All right, on we go. This is a little bit of an awkward question, but we do hear this question, so I'm going to share it with you. But women have to confess to men. That's just a requirement because all priests are men. So is it appropriate for women to confess sexual sins to celibate men? Doesn't that put her in a humiliating position?
1: Does it put her in a humiliating position? Yes. Confessing our sins puts all of us in a humiliating position.
0: Yeah.
1: The act of humility is good. That's what helps us grow in holiness.
0: Right.
1: If we weren't humble in our confession of sins, as if it were not humiliating to confess our sins, then there would be no growth in virtue, in the virtue of humility. That would be a manifestation that I'm too proud to be humiliated by my sin. There would be no legit shame.
0: Yeah.
1: So is it humiliating? Yes, but no more than any other sin. Well, maybe a little bit more because those sins are a little bit more grave or graver. Graver. So I can see how it would be more humiliating in that sense. But humiliating, yes. But the question is whether it's appropriate for a woman to be confessing sexual sins to a celibate man. Well, regardless of whether the man is celibate or not is irrespective to the sacrament itself, which is instituted by Christ, involving Christ's intention for people who are sinners to confess their sins to these ordained ministers. So it's on account of Christ's will and the order of providence that he has willed to involve this particular sacrament that grounds the appropriateness of a woman confessing sexual sins to the priest, or of a man confessing sexual sins to the priest, or anybody confessing any sin to the priest. It's the sacrament itself that grounds the appropriateness. So if Jesus willed it, if Jesus thought it was appropriate, then it's appropriate, objectively speaking.
0: All right. So a couple concluding questions. Like, why would you say then that confession is not just a burden? Maybe that I suppose some people think of it as a burden the church imposes, but some might even think it's just a burden that God imposes. Why is it good news and not just a burden?
1: I'm glad you posed the question. My mind immediately started going a different route, but then you threw in as if it were a question concerning God imposing it. Because if it were just like confession is a burden, not good news, my response was going to be, well, it's no more a burden than John saying, if we confess our sins, God is sure to forgive us. But you posed the question like from a skeptic, say, perhaps.
0: Yeah.
1: Like God is imposing upon us this command to confess our sins in the presence of another. So what's the rationale behind that? And that's a very good question. Here's my thought off the cuff. Insofar as we are social, rational animals, right? Social beings, as you pointed out beautifully in your reflection this morning, confessing of sins requires a social dimension to it.
0: Yeah.
1: Because whenever we sin, it is not merely an offense against God alone, but our sin also affects others surrounding us, right? And so it's appropriate and fitting that our confessing of sins would involve another, whether it be the priest by himself or a congregation or what have you. There's a social aspect to our sin. So the rectification of the disorder caused in the society is a necessity, which involves bringing order to the society itself. But you can't bring that order to the society itself unless there's a first understanding of what the disorder is. Does that make sense?
0: Yes.
1: Yeah. So, like, let's use our relationship as a microcosm of the social community.
0: Yep.
1: I offend you. There's a disorder in our society here, in our relationship. Now, in order for me to restore that disorder, I need to apologize to you to restore us back to ordered friendship. But in order for that to happen, you're going to have to come to know what that disorder is. And so rather than my apologizing to you and confessing to you my sin in order to restore the friendship being a burden upon us, it's actually good news because now we can be restored back to friendship. Restoration back to social community or friendship requires an awareness of what caused the disorder in the first place. So too, God imposing upon us this need to confess our sins is rooted in or flows from our nature as human beings, as social beings. Our sin creates disorder in the society of humans, generally speaking, universally speaking, disorder in the society of our church, disorder within the society of our family. And in order for that disorder to be ordered and rectified, an awareness of the disorder must be manifest,
0: yes,
1: or must be had. And that's good news because then we can be restored back to friendship. And that order can be restored. And order leads to happiness,
0: yeah,
1: which is good news.
0: All right. This is my last question for you.
1: Okay.
0: So really sell this one. All right.
1: All right. Here we go.
0: It's kind of a summing up question, as you will see.
1: And I got to make it go like 6 minutes to get us to the end of the segment, right?
0: If I can pat it out if you need, Carlo. Imagine the person who says, I can just tell God I'm sorry from my kitchen table. What does the Catholic receive in the confessional that this person otherwise would not receive?
1: I like the kitchen table aspect.
0: Yeah,
1: like, what's the kitchen table? What made you think of the kitchen table? Right. Was that you who posed that question because you were thinking about eating?
0: No.
1: You're always talking about eating.
0: Come on now. No, this came from Bender. Bender wrote
1: All right. So kitchen table or wherever it's at, we get the gist of the question. First of all, we ought to tell God we are sorry from our kitchen table or while we're brushing our teeth or whatever we're doing whenever we become aware of a sin that we've committed. As I said earlier in the broadcast, it's not a mutually exclusive thing of God or the sacrament. It's a matter of both and, right? Now, the specific question is, what is the good of the sacrament? Even if God does forgive us, let's just use the example of venial sin. Kitchen table, God, I'm sorry for that. I was like rude to my wife here at the table. This food is nasty. All right, I'm sorry, God. God forbid. By the way,
0: That never happened.
1: Jacqueline cooks very well, okay?
0: Yeah.
1: All right, so by going to the sacrament and taking even those forgiven venial sins, I was just explaining this to my 9-year-old Nathaniel the other night, laying with him to go to sleep. It becomes an act of penance. Right? When I humble myself to confess my sins in the presence of God's ordained minister, even if I'm already forgiven of those sins, that itself is an act of penance, which is ordered toward getting rid of the remnants of sin, whether debt of temporary punishment due for those past forgiven sins, or taking care of those unhealthy attachments to creaturely goods that come about when I sin. So the humiliation, we're talking about humiliation, that becomes an act of penance, which is ordered toward our growth in holiness. Now, speaking of growth in holiness, the Catechism actually addresses this. In paragraph 1458, it says this, quote, without being strictly necessary, confession of everyday faults, parens, venial sins, is nevertheless strongly recommended by the church. Indeed, the regular confession of our venial sins helps us to, one, form our conscience, because you're constantly thinking about the ways that you've offended love. So you're forming your conscience insofar as what offends love, so that you can act according to love. Two, fight against evil tendencies. It's a constant combat to fight against the inclinations to the sin, which helps us overcome the inclinations as we grow in virtue. Thirdly, let ourselves be healed by Christ. Think about it, Si. A constant meditation on the mercy of Christ will consequently heal the wounds of sin within our souls, helping us to be merciful to others as well. And then fourthly, it says progress in the life of the Spirit. It helps us progress in the life of the Holy Spirit. And then finally, it says by receiving more frequently through this sacrament, the gift of Father's mercy, we are spurred to be merciful as he is merciful. That's exactly what I just said. I forgot the catechism said that, but that's where I got it.
0: So we have a quote from you and from the catechism on that last one.
1: So we got five spiritual benefits that flow from the sacrament of reconciliation, even when we are not guilty of mortal sin, but only venial sin.
0: Right.
1: And we take those venial sins to the sacrament. And so this answers the question, why should I go to the sacrament of confession when I don't have any mortal sin? Because church teaches that the sacrament of confession is primarily ordered toward remitting the guilt of mortal sin. You can be forgiven of the guilt of venial sin without the sacrament, even in ordinary circumstances. But this answers the question of why still go, even if only venial sin.
0: Did you mean for it to be that perfect? Like you're going to be finishing your sentence right as
1: that was pretty darn good, right?
0: Pretty darn good. I'm going to call that hit in the post.
1: I'm going to claim the glory of the Lord on that one. That was the Holy Spirit.
0: Good job for both of you. Dr. Carlo Broussard's been our guest. That's every question we could think of on confession for him. You can find out each Wednesday what new topic he's got for you at Dr. Carlo, Dr. Carlo with a K, on YouTube. And you can just look for Dr. Carlo with
1: Dr.
0: a K.
1: Dr. Carlo with Dr. spelled out. That's the Patreon page, yeah. drcarlo.com.
0: And that will do it for us. We'll see you next time, God willing, right here on Catholic Answers Live.

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4: Kolbe Consecration to Mary. O Immaculata, Queen of Heaven and Earth, Refuge of Sinner and our Most Loving Mother, God has willed to entrust the entire Order of Mercy to you. I, a repentant sinner, cast myself at your feet, humbly imploring you to take of me all of I am and have, wholly to yourself as your possession and property. Please make of me, of all my power, body and soul, of my whole life, death and eternity, whatever most pleases you. If it pleases you, use all that I am and have without reserve, wholly to accomplish what is said of you. She will crush your head, and you alone have destroyed all the heresies in the world. Let me be a fit instrument in your immaculate and merciful hands for introducing and increasing your glory to the maximum in all the many strayed and indifferent souls, and thus help extend as far as possible the blessed kingdom of the most sacred heart of Jesus. For wherever you enter, you obtain grace and conversion and growth in holiness, since it is through your hands that all grace has come to us from the most sacred heart of Jesus. Allow me to praise you, O Sacred Virgin. Give me strength against your enemies.
5: 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If you've been away, visit CatholicsComeHome.org today. Welcome home.
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0: Hello, I'm Father Mitch Pacwa, and welcome to EWTN Live, where we bring you guests around the world. Our guest tonight is a prolific author and the editor of the online women's magazine called Theology of Home. And she's here tonight to discuss how feminism is slowly capturing the psyche of Western women and men. We see that even among some Christians, feminism is viewed as opening up true equality and freedom for women. But our guest is seeking to expose this misconception and its deeply anti-Christian origins. She's the author of a brand new book called Something Wicked: Why Feminism Can't Be Fused with Christianity. Please welcome my guest, Dr. Carrie Gress.
1: Hi, Father. Thanks so much.
0: It's good to have you back. It's been some time.
1: It has. It's great to be back.
0: For all the writing you're doing, we just don't have you back enough. We need to have you on more often.
1: Yeah, it's great to be here.
0: It's good. This is a tough subject from this point of view. Mm-hmm. I don't think it's so politically correct nowadays, is it?
1: It's not politically correct, but you know what's really interesting is it's a lot more politically correct than it was when I wrote my first book. I wrote my first book on feminism in 2017, Anti-Mary Exposed, and really nobody was talking about feminism in a negative way at that point. And
0: yes.
1: Now, actually, it's really become something. People are really paying attention to it. I think people feel free to talk about it. I think before it felt very taboo, like, you can't criticize this. It's just about helping women. You know, if you criticize it, you're hurting women and all of that. But I think people have realized, like, it's got some deep problems and we need to expose them.
0: What do you think is making that change to put this topic on the shelf for actual discussion? What's happened?
1: Well, I think a number of things. I think people are really seeing the just the brokenness among women. You've got, you know, all the metrics are showing that women are less happy than they used to be. We've got all kinds of mental illness, depression, suicide, those kinds of things. But we're also seeing it in the second and third generations. You know, we're seeing this among children who are not attached properly to their mothers. And I think, too, people are getting tired of it. You see it especially among young men. I think this is behind the you know, part of the reason why a lot of young men are coming back to the church, coming back to traditions. Mm-hmm. And they're saying, you know, we don't want women like what feminist women are striving for. We want women who are going to be wives and mothers, and you know, as unpolitically correct as that is, that's really what I think that people are looking for. And I think a lot of young women too are saying, you know, this hasn't worked well for my mother, my grandmother. Let's try something different that's going to be, you know, get back to the heart of the family, get back to the faith, and more traditional understanding of what it means to be male and female.
0: Well, I think something that captured a certain amount of dysfunction taking place. I recall how last spring one of the governors